0: momentum for his party, making housing a central issue ahead of the election. In New York, Roxanne Evans, Fox News.
1: The government of Norway is proposing a temporary ban on AI glasses in certain public spaces. Norway's digitalization minister highlighted privacy concerns, especially in places like healthcare facilities, fitness centers, and areas where children gather. The temporary ban would allow time for more investigation that could lead to a permanent ban. The government says it's considering exceptions for what it calls socially beneficial uses. I'm Lisa Lucera. This is Fox News.
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4: Lows dip down to about 57. Tonight, under clear skies, winds out of the south, 10 to 15 miles per hour. Bright sunshine expected again tomorrow. Daytime highs approaching 84. Lows dip down to about 55. Tomorrow night, clear skies. I'm meteorologist Jennifer Wojcicki for News Talk WJAG AM 780 and 105.9 FM.

0: show, final hour of the Jesse Kelly Show on a wonderful, wonderful Monday. So we're going to talk about the governor of Montana. I know you don't care about him, but just hang with me. And taking the temperature of the room. This is going to be a valuable lesson for you and me. We have more poison poured into the black community. Bernie Sanders, what happened to him? Why the change of stances? All that, emails, much more coming up in the final hour of the world famous Jesse Kelly Show. So here's what it is. Obviously, we talked about it many times. There is a pushback, not just in America, in Western civilization, a huge, huge pushback right now on the mass importation of foreigners. It's hard not to notice a global trend. The only reason Donald Trump has been president twice is because of this pushback. People around the globe and here in America are sick of it. They are sick of watching their communities get dirtier, watching their lives get more expensive. They're sick of new cultures just popping up around them and replacing their culture. And there's nothing wrong with that. They're sick of it. And then, once people start getting sick of something, what it does is it prompts people to look into it further. So, for instance, the H-1B stuff. The H-1B stuff is, people have been complaining about it for years. But only in the last few years has the interest and the anger about this popped up. And there's a reason it popped up. The pervasive fraud with the H-1B stuff, both on the American side and on the Indian-Chinese side, the pervasive fraud, it became the norm in industry after industry across the country. Universities do this. Major corporations do this. In the beginning, maybe it was just one or two. Hey, let's fire some Americans and we'll get someone cheap from India. That may have been a few of them. Now, that's just how business is done in the United States of America. We keep having people discover now jobs that aren't even offered to Americans. And they'll go to the government and say, hey, we need someone from China. So there's this growing outrage, and the more people get angry, the more people look into it, and the more they look into it, they find out the level of fraud. And I mentioned there's fraud on both ends. We've played for you the audio before. We've discussed it before. There are places in India, you just have to buy it. They'll hand you a diploma. Like you just graduated college. It's a fake degree. And then that's used to, so it's bad, right? Bad. And as the job market has gotten worse for Americans, as everybody's wallets have had to get a little bit tighter, not just Jewish producer Chris's, as these things have been happening, the anger and outrage at America being sold to every other part of the globe and every other culture in the globe, it's growing. Now, you already knew all that, so we talked about that. And you also probably know this, we have discussed it before on the show, signal lag. You know what signal lag is? There's such a thing as signal lag. Let's say we didn't have cell phones. Right? It's the pre-cell phone era. I get to the studio today. Degenerate producer Corey, Jewish producer Chris, they stop me and they say, hey, Jesse, just a heads up. The highway's closed down. Well, I'm sitting here doing the show. I don't have a cell phone. My wife is not going to find out that the highway is closed down until I get back home. That's a very basic example of what signal lag is. Politicians, they suffer from this greatly. Meaning, the mood of the base, the mood of the country, it can be red hot about something. And if they don't have the right people around them, if they have insulated themselves from the people, and that's very tempting to do if you're a politician, you don't want to go hang with the people and get yelled at and things like that. It's easy to just hang with your staffers. If you have done that long enough, you can become grossly unaware of the mood of the country. Right now, for better or worse, maybe you love this, maybe you hate it, I don't care, for better or worse, the outrage against the Indian community that has been brought into the United States of America, it's white hot. Because they are so central to the H-1B stuff, that's been a big, big part of it. Okay. This is the governor of Montana. There he is.
1: We're here in India on our first day of our trade mission. We have a great delegation, agricultural producers, high technology companies. We're working to secure stable markets for our pulse crop growers and also establish new relationships that are going to create jobs back in Montana.
0: Okay. Now, here's the thing. Listen to what he says again. Now, listen closely to what he says. This doesn't sound bad, does it?
1: We're here in India on our first day of our trade mission. We have a great delegation, agricultural producers, high technology companies. We're working to secure stable markets for our pulse crop growers and also establish new relationships that are going to create jobs back in Montana.
0: So what's the problem? He's getting all kinds of heat for this. I should know. You can't believe how much heat he's getting. But why? He's talking about jobs for Montana. He's talking about securing markets so Montana agriculture can, you know, be sold in India. Why is he catching so much heat? He's catching so much heat because Greg Gianforte cannot, that's his name, cannot take the temperature of the room. How on earth, when other GOP politicians get it, J.D. Vance gets it, headline, J.D. Vance building a coalition for H-1B reforms. J.D. Vance, the vice president, he's not so isolated and insulated. He's out there talking about ending the H-1B program entirely. But Gianforte is apparently completely unaware that now's not the time to go to India. And if, let's say if, all right, you're the governor. Maybe you are securing some kind of good trade thing or whatnot from Montana. India's huge country, all kinds of money. Maybe you are over there and you're doing the right thing and it's all good and it'll be good for Americans and Montanans and it's just all good. Maybe it's all good. Fine. And it may be. Shut up about it. How can anybody be this tone deaf? If you're going to make a trip to India right now, shut up about it. Instead, these people isolate themselves in these little sycophant bubbles, and they'll go over, and you know what? You know what? Again, he doesn't say anything bad here, but you know what people hear?
1: We're here in India on our first day of our trade mission. We have a great delegation, agricultural producers, high technology companies. We're working to secure stable markets for our pulse crop growers and also establish new relationships that are going to create jobs back in Montana.
0: You know what people hear? Oh, good. Montana's getting sold out too. That's what people hear now. Oh, good. We'll have now a new influx of H-1Bs coming into Montana. Oh, great. Can't wait to have a Hindu temple in Bozeman, Montana. That's what people hear now. Whether that's justified or not, that's what people hear now. My gripe is, how can you be so stupid to not realize that that's the mood right now? But they don't. They don't learn to take the temperature of the room. There are times. Look, Saturday night, took Bob out to dinner. We went out to dinner, and I had something I wanted to ask her. I wanted something from her. I have a trip I have to take. Don't worry, I'm not going to miss any shows. I have a trip coming up I have to take, and she has obligations around the house. She never wants to come with me. Well, I always want her to come with me so we can have fun, and I was going to make the pitch for her to come with me. We sit down at dinner, and she's talking about she was a little stressed because that night was homecoming night for our son and she hadn't eaten and whatnot. She was a little frazzled and we sit down and I'm just about to say, hey, would you come with me? And then she's talking about how stressed she is. And I thought, you know what? I'm going to take that little conversation. Just go ahead and put it right back in my pocket. Wait till she gets a belly full of food. Wait till I see a smile on her face. Then I'll pull it back out of my pocket and be all, hey, baby, do you want to come with me? You can have the conversation you want to have. My word, can we time it right? Please. Please. No more of this. Please. Please. I'm begging at this point in time. No more of this. All right, we'll do some emails. We'll do some emails. We'll talk about poison. We'll talk about barbarians. Talk about LifeLock. We'll talk about the fact that there are just so many freaking thieves on this planet. And identity theft really sucks because it so oftentimes targets the people who are the most vulnerable. So you know how often it's seniors? People want a fixed income? And it's not their fault. It's just that their information seems to be more prevalent and more easily accessible. 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Wait a minute, what? 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
8: It is the Jesse Kelly Show on a wonderful, wonderful Monday. You can email us, jesse@jessekellyshow.com. Chris, did you see this? I might have to leave the country for a little while. What, Chris? Don't roll your eyes. Listen, this is the headline. Japan creates its first true national intelligence agency. Think about this. I've been to Japan. We already know about the ninja throwing stars. We know that I'm already a ninjutsu champion, basically. Think about this. It's the Japanese. You know they're going to name this organization. You know it's going to be something cool, right? It's not gonna. It won't be letters or something. It's gonna be their version of the CIA. You know, it's gonna be like the Black Dragon Group or something. What, Chris? Are they gonna have ninja gear or samurai gear? Chris, they're Japanese. Of course they are. Right. Of course they are. They'll probably have advanced ninja training and samurai training. Anyway, I'm not saying I want to join because I really only want to fight for my country. But I think I somehow want to be involved as a consultant with the Black Dragon Agency. I'm telling you what, Chris? Chris said it sounds like a Japanese mafia. Yes. That's what makes it cool. Man, why are you not understanding? Yes, I know. You know it's going to be something awesome like that. I'm in. I'm all in. Jesse. Oh, he's talking about euthanizing death row inmates. That's dark. Why not use carbon monoxide? It's painless. You just go to sleep for good. Well, a lot of this stuff comes down to money too. And there's all kinds of cheap, easy ways to kill somebody. I had someone email in, and he said, "Hey, I hate to be crude, but if you want to kill somebody, what about fentanyl?" It doesn't take much, as we've seen time and time again, sadly, because Americans are dying over it. Give somebody a big old hot shot of that, They'll be checked out faster than George Floyd was. Like, what, Chris? I'm serious, Jesse. I heard one time that the Soviet Union fell, or when the Soviet Union fell, that America was called a hyperpower. It was made because we were the only global superpower at the time. But I believe that China was a superpower then. If not, then couldn't other countries throughout time be called a hyperpower? For example, Rome, they were primarily unopposed, so on and so forth. Love the show. Okay, so that's it's an interesting historical question. A hyperpower. We really were the lone global superpower for a while after the Soviet Union fell. To answer your question, China was not that back then. It was still a large place, and still they had a ton of people. I mean, for India has taken them over, but for most of my life, China has been the most populated country on the planet. So that was the case back then. But they did not have a big economy. They had a lot of people. They didn't have a big modern economy. They'd been communist for years and years and years and years. This is what's so aggravating about our China problems. We're the ones that helped create the economy. We decided that we were going to prop them up and lift them up. And of course we did. And now they're our number one geopolitical enemy. Now, back to the Rome thing. It's hard. It's very hard to say when we look at ancient societies that there was one hyperpower at any given moment. And this is why I say that. Yes, Rome dominated the Mediterranean for a while, but Rome had huge rivals that were, Carthage was Rome's equal. You realize that? Yeah, I realize they're 0-3 on wars with Rome, but they were all pretty close things. Carthage was Rome's equal. Rome ended up winning, but you would have looked at that before they started fighting the Punic Wars and said, that one could go either way. It's two heavyweights going at it. That could go. Okay, so there's that. And then the reason I said in the ancient world it's hard to classify anyone as a hyperpower is so many parts of the globe, they weren't in contact really with other parts of the globe. And during Rome's time, speaking of China, you had these Chinese dynasties that with huge amounts of people, gigantic economies, relatively modern societies, at least modern for the time being, maybe not as modern and as advanced as Rome, but maybe they were. Could Rome take a Chinese empire down? I don't know that. Nobody knows that. No one would ever know. We don't want to think about that, but I don't know that. And remember, the Romans got themselves in a pickle multiple times. The Romans, yeah, Julius Caesar took over Gaul, but it's Julius freaking Caesar. Then they went over to Britain, and they got run out of that place. They could not handle it. The supply lines were overstretched. The barbarian tribes were hardcore. They couldn't handle it. Parthians, they killed Crassus and his army. Germany, the battle of, what is it, Teutoburg Forest? We did a little history show on that one time. After that Roman army got wiped out in that dark forest by these Germanic tribes, they never went back. Rome was amazing. Greatest society ever. I don't deny that at all. With the advancements and everything else, I don't deny that. Were they a hyperpower? I don't know that I'd say that. Maybe they could have been with chalk. Maybe. Maybe if the average Roman was taking a male vitality stack from chalk from the second they were born, maybe they wouldn't have been so tiny. That's half the reason the Germans gave them so many problems. These Italians from Rome, just like Italians today, they were all a foot shorter than all the other people. I think with a male vitality stack, natural herbal supplements from chalk, the Romans could have grown all the way up into normal size adults and possibly taking the British Isles, taking down Germany, maybe go over to China. There's no limit to what you can do when your T levels are through the roof. I want you to be able to take on China. And that's why I want you to start a male vitality stack from chalk. You are 3 months away from having T levels higher than you can imagine, from having more energy, a better mood. Imagine walking around with a smile on your face all the time. And this is with natural herbal supplements. C-H-O-Q. 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Promo code Jesse gets you a big discount on subscriptions. All right. Bernie Sanders, he's had a change of heart on immigration over the years. What gives? Hang on.
4: The founding fathers of the United States protected freedom of the press because they believed a free and independent press was essential to preserving liberty and preventing government abuse, holding leaders and candidates accountable, and keeping citizens informed. Democracy depends on the public having access to accurate information before voting and participating in government. In the spirit of the Fourth Estate, the Norfolk Daily News and News Talk WJEG presents Decision 2026, a candidate forum Tuesday, October 6th, in the Norfolk City Council chambers. From 5:30 till 7 p.m., candidates for Norfolk City Council will be questioned by our reporters, followed by candidates for the Norfolk Public School Board of Education from 7 until 8:30. 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
10: Fox News, I'm Tom Graham. President Trump speaking to supporters in Nebraska ahead of next month's midterms, making this claim.
11: Make America great again. Think of it. And we've achieved that. Now we're going to make it greater than ever before by far.
10: Well, he's campaigning on behalf of Republican Senator Pete Ricketts in the traditionally red state. He's facing independent candidate Dan Osborne, who is backed by Democrats. And the president of Cornell University is speaking out over scrutiny about how the school handled an alleged gang rape in 2024 involving one female student and fraternity members.
12: Cornell president Michael Kotlikoff says the university will hire an independent law firm to examine the school's response to Jane Doe's allegations.
13: We don't have all the answers.
12: Kotlikoff also said he supports New York Attorney General Letitia James' investigation.
10: Fox's Nate Foy in New York. 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
14: From the WJAG Norfolk Daily News Newsroom, I'm Bill Seifert. President Donald Trump is campaigning in Nebraska today alongside GOP Senator Pete Ricketts. Trump is visiting Grand Island as part of what he is calling a 32-day campaign blitz. Ricketts is running for his first full six-year term, facing a competitive race with independent Dan Osborne, who is backed by National Democrats. Governor Jim Pillen has declared an emergency for southeast Nebraska in the aftermath of heavy rain and severe flooding. Record-setting rainfall amounts were reported across the region and in some areas, resulting in the rescue of stranded motorists from flooded roadways. The declaration will allow for the use of state resources and also require state and federal agencies to cooperate with and support the Adjutant General of Nebraska, who also serves as the Director of NEMA. That's news from the WJAG and Norfolk Daily News Newsroom. I'm Bill Seifert.
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15: Lows dip down to about 57. Tonight, under clear skies, winds out of the south, 10 to 15 miles per hour. Bright sunshine expected again. Tomorrow, daytime highs approaching 84. Lows dip down to about 55. Tomorrow night, clear skies. I'm meteorologist Jennifer Wojcicki for News Talk WJAG AM 780 and 105.9 FM.
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8: It is the Jesse Kelly Show on a wonderful Monday. Remember, if you miss any part of the show, you can download it. iHeart, Spotify, iTunes. All right. So, Bernie Sanders said something interesting recently. I think before we go to his recent comments, we should rewind to 2015. Because Bernie Sanders, he's always been a dirty commie socialist. But not an open borders kind. Here
16: open
8: he was.
16: Borders.
17: Foreign aid.
16: Open no, that's borders. That's a Koch brothers proposal. The
8: really?
16: Idea, of course. I mean, that's a right-wing proposal, which says essentially there is no United States.
17: But it anybody would, can, it would make a lot of global poor richer, wouldn't it?
16: And it'd make everybody in America poor. Then you're doing away with the concept of a nation state. And I don't think there's any country in the world which believes in that. If you believe in a nation state, or in a country called the United States, or UK, or Denmark, or any other country, you have an obligation, in my view, to do everything we can to help poor people. What right-wing people in this country would love is an open border policy. Bring in all kinds of people who work for $2 or $3 an hour. That would be great for them. I don't believe in that. I think we have to raise wages in this country. I think we have to do everything that we can to create the millions of jobs.
8: Huh. Who is that bloodthirsty right-winger? America's for Americans? What's he talking about? I wonder what this, today's version of Bernie Sanders would say to that other version.
18: And what we have got to do is move this country as soon as possible to comprehensive immigration reform and a path toward citizenship.
8: Huh. That's very interesting. A decade ago? Open borders? That's ridiculous. A decade later, give them all citizenship. What happened? Well, here's how it is. When there are left-wing, when there are communist movements in any society, in any country, this is us, the Soviet Union, anywhere it's ever been done, it's easy to look at all of them as one unit. There's just one group. But that's not necessarily true. In fact, it's never true. Not that I've seen. There are different commie groups with different levels of passion who want different things. In the Soviet Union, in Russia, when all that stuff was getting sussed out and they were going to figure out who was going to actually run Russia, there were a lot of socialist, communist, we'll call them whatever you want, groups. They just kind of wanted a stronger union, some better wages. That was really their thing. They didn't want to butcher all the priests or anything of the day. Can we just get some more wages? There were other groups that, hey, you know what? Can we have a little land? It's just, you guys have all the land. Maybe just a little land for us. And that was it. That was the extent of it. Others wanted this little thing. Others wanted that little thing. But they all got eaten alive in the end. By who? By the Bolsheviks. Because the Bolsheviks were always the most committed, and they were all in on destroying everything. And so what they would do is they would take this little group, hey, can we just have better wages? And it was a really simple equation. Hey, guys, why don't you come join us, the Bolsheviks? Oh, yeah, we'll get you some better wages. Oh, you don't want to join us? Well, now you're not a problem anymore. Bernie Sanders got eaten alive the way every other, quote, moderate socialist has gotten eaten alive. The Bolsheviks.

0: thing. The Bolsheviks, because they're the ones most willing to kill, always come out on top. Hey, Jesse, why have there not been any enterprising right-wing lawyers to file suit against Pfizer for continually false advertising the COVID shot as a vaccine? Well, Operation Warp Speed gave them all a hall pass. Hey, Jesse, bringer of war, I've noticed you frequently mess up your days and what segment of the show you're on. Are you just drinking a lot of coffee, or are you on something a lot stronger? I'm pretty proud of me, I'll tell you this much. But, Chris, I have all but eliminated afternoon coffee. Yes, Chris. I am still going to have 3 or 4 Chris, are you drinking an energy drink right now? It's like 8 o'clock at night. But whatever, you know what, never mind. I have all but eliminated afternoon coffee. I love coffee. I'll drink probably 3 or 4 cups in the morning, getting myself revved up for the day. But the problem is I have a terribly addictive personality. And when I like something, I can't stop. I just did it. There's a new song out that I had heard that I loved. And my whole family's ready to kill me because every time we get in the car, that song is on the radio. I'll just listen to it over and over and over again until everyone already hates it. I'll listen to it until I hate it. I have no self-control whatsoever. I have an addictive personality. So when I walk in the studio, you know, we start our show at 5 o'clock. Here in Texas, it's 5 o'clock. It's 6 to 9 Eastern. It's just time something. Show starts at 5 o'clock. I walk in the studio. Jewish producer Chris has a big old pot of coffee sitting there 99% of the time. That's too tempting. It's like the sirens just calling out to me, hey, just have a couple cups. And then I'm all jittery. Then I'm not sleeping as well at night. I've been slowly, very, very slowly cutting out the coffee in the afternoon. In the afternoon, and I feel like I'm a better person for it. Certainly a lot better person than Chris. Jesse, the growing anti-Indian sentiment appears to be similar to the moderate Muslim problem. So-called moderate Muslims oppose terrorism but refuse to publicly and aggressively call out Islamic extremism. Similarly, most Indian immigrants refuse to call out visa fraud, nepotism, bad actors, and bad behaviors among the Indian diaspora. Like the moderate Muslims, Indians call Americans, particularly white Americans, racist for noticing and speaking out about these problems. It seems the Indian immigrants could ingratiate themselves with Americans by dropping their cultural biases and calling out the bad behavior of their co-ethnics. In other words, being real Americans. What do you think? I think that you make a very interesting point. And it's a good point, to be honest with you. And it's correct what you're saying, but it's also a little bit unrealistic. New groups to any country, it doesn't matter what the group is, not unique to Indians or Muslims or anywhere else. New groups to any country, they will group up for the safety that brings. You know, the Irish are getting off the boat. They're all going to live in the same part of New York City. They will group up for the safety that provides. If they become under attack, it is the nature of that group to use its strength as a group to fight back. And the problem is, oftentimes by, quote, fighting back, you are confirming the worst suspicions of the people who've accused you of something. And like I said, please don't think this is about Indians. It is about the Irish. It's about the Jews. It's about the Italians. It's about the Chinese. It's about all newcomer groups to any country throughout history. If they are attacked as a group, they will use, it's human nature, group up and lash out. And sadly, it's the dumbest thing you could possibly do, because the people who were suspicious, it just confirmed all their worst fears. See, I knew they were going to group up. See, I told you they were a problem. Look how tribal they are. It just confirms everyone's worst suspicions. It happens. All right, hang on. What, Chris? We can make jokes. It's fine.
1: You got that right. 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

0: It is the Jesse Kelly Show, final segment of the Jesse Kelly Show on a Monday, but we're coming back tomorrow to do it again, and you can email the show, jesse@jessekellyshow.com. I'm still working on that history episode I'm going to bring you. I don't know when that's going to be, but I'm working on it, chopping away, was doing a bunch of reading this weekend. Here was David Brooks, who's a piece of trash, who works for The Atlantic, but he was pretty right about this.
1: Starting in 2015, we in the mainstream media learned that if you bash Donald Trump, the clicks go up, the ratings go up.
0: Let me pause for a second. I'll let him go again. He goes on for about a minute, but I just wanted to piggyback off this for a quick second because we talked about it on the show. Donald Trump came along at a time that was legitimately a godsend for traditional American media sources. I'm talking about Washington Post, CNN, whatever, all these long-established media sources. And the reason Trump was a godsend was this. When Trump came down that escalator, this was at a time when the social media world was blowing up big time. I mean, operating in overdrive. That meant people had options. That meant people didn't wait around to pick up their copy of the New York Times as it landed on the driveway. They had that news 12 hours ago because they were on Twitter. Traditional media sources were rapidly losing their power when Trump came down that escalator. Donald Trump saved them. As much as they have savaged him, he saved them because he's the ultimate foil. He's the ultimate antagonist for them. You know, if you were on CNN, you know that if you do a Trump sucks segment, it'll be your highest rated segment of the night because rabid, demonic, liberal Aunt Peggy will sit at home and she can't turn it off as long as you're trashing Trump. Donald Trump has been a stimulus package for the American media for 10 years. I don't know what they're going to do when he's gone. All right, I'll let him have his say now.
1: Starting in 2015, we in the mainstream media learned that if you bash Donald Trump, the clicks go up, the ratings go up. It became the business model. And I'm not saying we're, you know, we played it straight. We do our job, but it's become the business model. And we get to go, or at least to dinners, sometimes off the record dinners between journalists, columnists, and politicians. And I would say over the last 2 years, used to be when you were at a dinner, an off the record dinner with a Democratic politician, there was distance between the journalists and the Democrats because they're politicians. Our job is to keep some distance. In my view, at many places and many of the dinners I've been to, there's no distance anymore. And that is a problem for the media. And that is our problem. We've got to reestablish some distance from the Democratic Party. These are people we cover. They're not people we root for. They're not people we're spin doctors for. They're people we cover. And I do think we have done a not ultimately excellent job at maintaining as much distance from the Democrats as we keep from the Republicans.
0: That's putting it kindly. Some emails. Jesse, if you really wanted to help the preborn, you would adopt an unwanted baby. You never do. Too expensive? Too disruptive? Now you know how women feel. This is off my my discussion of preborn. And you lose sight of how many women have had an abortion. That's a woman who aborted her baby. Maybe more than one, but bet you $1,000 right now, that woman has aborted her baby. And then she hears me talk about this wonderful organization, Preborn, and they give free ultrasounds to women who want to abort their baby. And if they get that ultrasound, they choose life. And hopefully that's something that inspires you. It certainly inspires me. But for this woman, laden with all that guilt, all it did was make her mad enough to send an email. So give another $28 tonight and save a life. Because there are sadly a lot of women, I'm not going to give out her name, a lot of women like this out there who think it's totally fine to just butcher their baby. Preborn is changing that with the gift of ultrasound. It's tax deductible. Preborn.com/Jesse. That's preborn.com/Jesse. All right? Headline. Nearly all women who try to reach the UK in small boats are raped during their journey, according to their home secretary. All of them. By the way, some of the men, too. You are blessed to be in this culture. You cannot imagine how evil and barbaric so many parts of the world are. Women are just prey in so many parts of the world. It's just so sick and wrong. You are very, very blessed to be here. Oh, here's one. Mark Kelly, how are you going to bring prices down?
2: Well, we're going to lower costs for the American people.
3: How?
2: We've got to win the House and or the Senate. Well, how will we do this? I have legislation with Chris Van Hollen. We've got to get Republicans on board. Raises taxes for people who make over $1 million a year in income. And it provides tax cuts for people, individuals and even couples up to who make up to about $160,000 a year. That's some relief.
0: They're going to raise taxes. In the end, they're all just dirty thieves. They can't help themselves. They're just dirty thieves in the end. In the end, they are what they are. Can't help it.
4: And now,
5: here's a headline.
6: By, go, you know the thing.
4: Headlines we didn't get to.
0: High school student teacher fired for offering students extra credit in return for cash donation, report says. I love this. This is capitalism at work. I don't see why she should be fired at all. Obama to campaign with El Said in Michigan. That tells you Michigan is in play for either side. If Obama's popping in there, this is one that's a coin flip race. United States announces $24.4 billion contract to speed up missile production. We have a lot of work to do in our munitions industry. I continue to hear bad, bad, bad things. And the fact they're chucking $24 billion at the problem tells you it's bad. North Carolina police stopped two men driving a couch on a public roadway. Sorry, I thought this was America. Humanoid robots pummel YouTuber in cage matches. California tells the startup to stop the fights. Chris, did you know robots are fighting people in cage matches? I want to see this. That's got to be what? That's got to be sweet. Oh, Trump calls for mandatory prison terms for benefit fraud. Yeah, that would be nice. But then again, how would the Democrat Party continue to exist? Energy dominance imperiled as climate lawfare engulfs Monday's Supreme Court session. We have to fight this constant war in this country with the climate communists, who are trying to bring about the largest genocide in the history of mankind. That's what it would mean to get rid of oil and things like that. And it is a constant struggle against these demons. It's wild. All right. We're going to come back tomorrow and do it again. I want you to just focus for a moment and enjoy the fact that communism is on the run in this country. It is. It's on the run in South America. And that's a good thing. That's all.
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11: In farm country,
3: country. I'm Lisa Lucera, Fox News. President Trump holding a rally in Grand Island, Nebraska to back Republican Senator Pete Ricketts, who's in a tougher-than-expected re-election fight against independent David Osborne.
5: He's a great man. He's a great, very, he's respected by everybody in Washington. There's no games. He's respected by everybody down there.
3: While there, he promised,
5: I'm going to sign a historic executive order to officially waive the off-road requirement and allow anyone to purchase tax-free red dye diesel for any reason.
3: So-called red dye diesel is tax exempt. The average price for a gallon of diesel is about $6.32 a gallon, according to AAA. President Trump's immigration enforcement is splitting rural voters ahead of the midterms, according to a new poll.
11: An Associated Press survey of more than 2,000 rural voters finds about a third say the Trump administration's immigration enforcement has been positive, while another third say it has been negative. The remaining 3 in 10 told pollsters it has had no effect. Immigration also ranks lower on voters' priority list than the cost of living, fraud in government programs, or health care cost. Only 4 in 10 rural voters say the president has gone too far in restricting legal immigration or deporting those in the country illegally.
3: Fox's Jared Halpern at the White House. President Trump's approved on the recommendation of War Secretary Pete Hegseth death by Army firing squad for convicted Fort Hood shooter Nidal Malik Hassan, who opened fire at the Army base in 2009, killing 13 people and wounding 32 others while shouting Allahu Akbar during the attack. A federal appeals court considering a judge's authority to restore the Trump administration's funding cuts to Harvard University. A lower court judge ruled last year the cuts amounted to illegal retaliation for Harvard's rejection of the administration's demand to change its policies. 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
3: Pennsylvania measles cases are continuing to grow, becoming one of the highest outbreak totals in decades.
14: More than 1,000 measles cases have been confirmed in Pennsylvania, surpassing 997 in South Carolina. It's also the most recorded in any jurisdiction since more than 4,500 cases in New York City in the early 1990s. Measles is an airborne virus and highly contagious if close to someone with it who sneezes or coughs. According to the CDC, 8 measles-related deaths in the past 2 years exceed the number reported in the 3 decades prior. Health officials say the spread is likely due to low vaccination rates. Cases are continuing to climb. Ohio has more than 200 cases this year. Grinnell Scott, Fox News.
3: The Archdiocese of St. Louis has filed a lawsuit against the federal government claiming detainees at an immigration detention facility in Missouri are being deprived of their right to speak privately with priests or receive sacraments like communion or confession. The suit claims members of the clergy can only visit detainees at the St. Genevieve County Jail during a 4-hour window on Mondays. Former Republican House Speaker Dennis Hastert has died.
15: Dennis Hastert went from being a high school teacher and wrestling coach in Illinois to being a state representative in 1980 and then an elected member of Congress by 1986. He ended up working closely with Speaker Newt Gingrich at the time, but when Gingrich lost support, Republicans elected Hastert leader. Then under President George W. Bush, he pushed through tax cuts and an expansion of prescription drug benefits under Medicare. In 2015, prosecutors accused Hastert of evading banking rules in order to pay hush money to a former high school student, and it was then revealed that he had molested several teenage boys during his time as coach in Yorkville, Illinois. Hastert was sentenced to over a year in prison for violating federal banking laws.
3: Fox's Jessica Rosenthal. Dennis Hastert was 84. I'm Lisa Lucera. This is Fox News.
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18: Lows dip down to about 57. Tonight, under clear skies, winds out of the south, 10 to 15 miles per hour. Bright sunshine expected again. Tomorrow, daytime highs approaching 84. Lows dip down to about 55. Tomorrow night, clear skies. I'm meteorologist Jennifer Wojcicki for News Talk WJAG AM 780 and 105.9 FM.
19: He's here. 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

0: our number, 877-381-3811. Hope you had a great weekend. Hope you were able to watch Life, Liberty, and Levin Saturday, Sunday. Sunday was a full 1 hour with Sam Alito, our associate justice there. And he was absolutely fantastic. And, of course, very few play the clips on the news hours. They play other clips. And the reason is simple. When I interviewed Justice Alito, I'm not interested in political questions, and I'm not interested in headlines. I do that interview for you. And we did it. We went through some of the concepts that are used that I want the American people to know in interpreting the Constitution and applying the language of the Constitution, some of the history of the court, and we went into all that, and where do these principles come from and these values come from. We went into that, and I wanted us to learn more about the justice, and I wanted him to be able to tell more about himself, including his love of baseball, the Phillies. Of course, they suck. They blew it. I'm a Phillies guy, too. I'm from Philly, and he's from Hamilton Township, New Jersey. It's a very small township in New Jersey. He's Italian. He's Catholic, and that was a significant, not massive, but significant Italian Catholic community. There was a lot of farming and so forth, when we would drive from the Philadelphia area to Atlantic City, back then we would go down a road. It was two lanes to begin with, and it became four lanes. And we'd drive right through Hamilton, New Jersey. All I remember about that is they had a great diner. I just can't remember the name of it, where we would try and stop when we could. But we got to get down to the nitty-gritty here. There's a lot that's been released by the Department of Justice related to what is massive corruption in the Biden regime with Jack Smith, with Merrick Garland and his deputy. The Department of Justice was hellish, absolutely hellish. I would say, in terms of modern dictatorships, this was right up there in the way they conducted themselves. And nobody better than our friend Julie Kelly. She's over at Substack, Classified with Julie Kelly. Julie, how are you?
1: I'm good, Mark. How are you? Thanks so much for having me on.
0: I am great, but you know what, Julie? And maybe it's just me. I knew it was awful, and I talked about it all the time. We talked about it all the time. I mean, this is really, the fingerprints are everywhere now, aren't they? Can you walk us through some of this?
1: They are, and Mark, as you know, I was on your show for 2 years covering Jack Smith in person, in trial.
0: The best.
1: In,
0: you were the best.
1: Well, no, thank you. But I mean, I saw him and his team operate firsthand, and they are, believe it or not, they're dirtier and scuzzier than even I knew that they were.
0: Yep.
1: It really is. And I mean, the irony of Jack Smith to saunter around this music festival over the weekend wearing a No Kings t-shirt when he ran a one-man tyrannical special counsel's office, abusing the Constitution, ignoring the Constitution, violating the law, violating the norms of just common decency. What is wrong with this guy that he wanted to surveil everyone involved with the president? I mean, we know now that he snatched White House phone records from the National Archives, using the archives' politically motivated agency as an end around the court process to get 87 White House officials' phone records. By doing so, he collected communications with dozens of members of Congress and also reporters from numerous news organizations. That's why he did it. He didn't just want the phone records of White House officials. He wanted all of the information and content of what they were discussing and when. So we got those records. That was a bombshell. Now we learn and confirm that he was spying on Susie Wiles.
0: Yeah.
1: Now this began, though, under the Biden DOJ. I put this on my ex today. This started before Jack Smith took office in November of 2022. A few weeks earlier, they were already sending preservation letters to big tech companies telling them to hang on to the emails of Susie Wiles, Kash Patel, and an unnamed attorney. I mean, the privilege consequences here are all over the place. Jack Smith did not care. But here, what's the bottom line? This represents a Department of Justice that for the second time in three cycles spied on Donald Trump and his campaign. But I would argue this is worse than what we saw with Russiagate.
0: And it's worse because of the extent of what this man did. He was getting what I'll call these blind subpoenas against Republican senators and congressmen. He was getting subpoenas against news organizations. Julie, he got subpoenas against my radio show. The only radio show in the country, apparently. I assume that was for phone records and texts and emails. I don't know, not transcripts. We post the transcripts already. And then we learned about all this. This came from the White House, didn't it? It came from Biden, probably pounding his fist, and White House counsel. They were calling the shots, weren't they?
1: Well, yes, and we do know, and you and I talked about this a few years ago in the classified documents case, and this is a result of what was happening in the classified documents case. Plasmic Echo was the code name for the documents case, and that is what they used to get this pen register signed by a federal judge, and it's got to be one of our two favorites, Mark Levin, or both, perhaps. Former chief D.C. Judge of the D.C. District Court, Beryl Howell, followed up by the current chief judge of the D.C. District Court, Jeb Bossberg, who very likely are the ones who signed the pen register allowing Jack Smith to obtain, to seize these phone communications with Susie Wiles and everyone else, including the president. And the way to get that pen register, though, the government has to tell a judge, we think that this is part of a crime that we're investigating. What possible crime could Susie Wiles have committed in 2022 and 2023 related to classified documents? She had nothing to do with it. She wasn't even raised in any of the court filings. So that was a lie, but the judges, Howell and Bossberg, as you know, didn't care. That's why he conducted the classified documents investigation in Washington instead of Southern Florida.
0: Now let's explain why that is important. Go ahead.
1: It's key, and we shouldn't lose sight of this because I think this represents the most egregious abuse of power by Jack Smith. The alleged crime of hoarding classified documents, national defense information, and obstructing the investigation into that happened at Mar-a-Lago. It happened in Palm Beach. So then the jurisdiction for the investigation, including grand jury proceedings, including getting judges to sign off on this sort of nonsense, should have happened in Southern Florida, i.e. Judge Eileen Cannon. But because Jack Smith and the DOJ preceding him were so dirty, were so unaccountable, were so arrogant, they conducted the investigation almost entirely in Washington, D.C., so they could get the rubber stamp from the Democrat, Trump-hating partisan judges there and go before Trump-hating grand juries made up of, 90% Democratic voters in Washington, D.C. At the last minute, Mark, they switched the jurisdiction to Southern Florida, read out copies of the transcript, allegedly, from the grand jury proceedings in Washington to a Florida grand jury. That's how they got the indictments. There was no investigation in Southern Florida, and there's a reason why. They never would have gotten away with what they did in Washington leading up to the indictment. And, of course, a lot of that came to a screeching halt when they had to do this before Judge Eileen Cannon, who thankfully tossed the documents indictment in July 15th, 2024, after determining that Jack Smith's appointment violated the Constitution. That, to me, is the most egregious abuse of power. If Jack Smith and his team should be held accountable, even criminally liable for anything, it should be the abuse of the grand jury process. And this was part of that, surveilling and monitoring, spying on Susie Wiles.
0: Judge Cannon was a hero, wasn't she?
1: Absolutely.
0: Because they were out to get her. They were smearing her. She was this, she was that. Yet she was law review. She'd been a prosecutor. She was very thorough in the way she was handling the Constitutional Appointments Clause issue. I know Landmark, my group, was involved, and other groups, and, of course, two former attorneys general, my boss, Meese, and others. And the number one expert in the world on the Appointments Clause was there saying, no, this is an unconstitutional appointment. And yet, look how they trashed her. And you're exactly right. And then we find out when it comes to the National School Boards Association, basically the White House, they went to the White House and the White House pushed this memo, pushed it through DOJ, as I knew they did. I mean, the DOJ wasn't going to do that on their own. It was so ridiculous and yet so vile, attacking free speech and parents' rights and so forth and so on. And now it's clear that the White House was involved, right?
1: Oh, it's clear that the White House was involved in all of these, corrupt investigations and manhunts, lawfare used against American citizens that they didn't agree with, that didn't support them, that don't support them, that didn't support their radical policies. So, Mark, the idea that now all of a sudden the corporate media who turned away, who actually encouraged the Biden DOJ, Merrick Garland, Lisa Monaco, let's not forget her. She was actually the one pulling all the strings. Matthew Graves, the D.C. U.S. attorney who prosecuted all the J6ers, prosecuted Steve Bannon, prosecuted Peter Navarro, all of them working in concert, really focused on nothing else but trying to put Donald Trump, his family, his closest advisors, and, of course, his voters, his supporters, in prison on phony, concocted charges, but also at the same time, using the threat of federal power against other groups, parents who don't support radical policies at their public schools, pro-lifers. We saw them jailing women in their 70s for protesting outside of abortion clinics in Washington, D.C. I mean, this is nothing that we've seen in history, but we're learning more every week. And I want to commend the White House Transparency Task Force, John Solomon, and also Senator Grassley for producing a lot of these records related
0: to the Attorney General,
1: which was a third. And of course, the Attorney General, Todd Blanche, FBI Director Kash Patel, House Judiciary Committee Chairman Jim Jordan, who are producing this, nonstop drip of documents and records that is even eye-opening to people like you and me who covered this, on a daily basis for years. This is still shocking, unacceptable behavior. And if Jack Smith is not held accountable, you are going to have a very angry base. We already saw the Russiagate perps get off. Hopefully we'll have some accountability in Florida on the grand conspiracy investigation. But the arrogance, and that's what I saw the most about Jack Smith, the arrogance of him walking around this festival trying to get attention for himself wearing a No Kings t-shirt. Talk about hypocrisy.
0: Yeah. And his wife is a big left-wing Democrat activist. I want to hold you over if you have time. We're talking to Julie Kelly, who is just superb. I've always liked her. She just stays on top of the stuff like a Doberman, which is great. We'll be right back.
2: Mark Levin.
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0: Julie Kelly, we have a few minutes. If the Democrats take the House, what can we look forward to?
1: I mean, more investigations, obviously, impeachment of the president, some of his top cabinet officials, I would expect. They're going to try to shut down in these committees that are producing documents, shut that down. However, I think, they still have passed through with the White House Transparency Task Force to do that. That's, I think, nothing, new there, what we expect the Democrats to do, but certainly come to Jack Smith's any of his team. There is a criminal referral pending against Jack Smith right now before Todd Blanche for making false statements to Congress. Also a criminal referral against his top henchman in the J6 case, Thomas Wyndham, for obstruction of Congress for refusing to answer questions. So let's hope we see some movement on that, but I'm sure the Democrats will try to put a stop to that. They can't, but
0: turns out that
1: they will be able to.
0: He had also sent a staff over to CIA, didn't he?
1: Yes, correct. Yes, he did. His staff did. I believe this would have been Jay Bratt and David Harbaugh in the documents case, meeting with former CIA Director John Brennan in late 2023, allegedly to serve as a witness, an expert witness during the trial that never happened. But I have my doubts that that's exactly why they met with Brennan.
0: And he was asked if he had ever met with Brennan. And he basically has said no. So it was very deceptive. He did not reveal that he may not have directly, but his staff did. This guy's a complete sleazeball, isn't he?
1: He is just, I hate to say it, he makes Jim Comey look like an honorable man. That's how dirty Jack Smith is as a prosecutor, as a government official, as a human being. There's something really sinister about that man, and there's something really creepy about a grown man who wants to look at everyone's text messages and look at, deleted posts that the president had on his X account. I mean, there's something really wrong with a person. That is not criminal investigation. That's voyeurism that borders on, some sort of psychopathic tendencies. Mm-hmm. This is a very, very dangerous man who never should have had the reins of power that he did.
0: Isn't it amazing? I've got to go, but despite all this, they had nothing. Zero. On Donald Trump and his people. Nothing. Julie Kelly, God bless you, my friend. You've done a fantastic job, and we'll always remember it. You take care.
1: You too, Mark. Thanks so much.
0: You got it. We'll be right back.
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5: The founding fathers of the United States protected freedom of the press because they believed a free and independent press was essential to preserving liberty and preventing government abuse, holding leaders and candidates accountable, and keeping citizens informed. Democracy depends on the public having access to accurate information before voting and participating in government. In the spirit of the Fourth Estate, the Norfolk Daily News and News Talk WJEG presents Decision 2026, a candidate forum Tuesday, October 6th in the Norfolk City Council chambers. From 5:30 till 7 p.m., candidates for Norfolk City Council will be questioned by our reporters, followed by candidates for the Norfolk Public School Board of Education from 7 until 8:30. 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
6: Fox News, I'm Tom Rigotti. President Trump rallying for Republicans in Grand Island, Nebraska, with about a month to go until the midterms. Trump stumping on behalf of incumbent Senator Pete Ricketts, who's in a tough re-election fight with independent Dan Osborne.
7: He's respected by everybody in Washington. There's no games. He's respected by everybody down there.
6: Osborne is backed by Democrats. The first Monday on October means the start of a new U.S. Supreme Court term. Fox's David Spunt has details on the case justices heard today.
8: Today's case specifically dealt with climate change and whether federal law blocks local state municipalities from suing oil and gas companies they believe have some responsibility for some of the effects of climate change.
6: Gun rights, voting rights, and certain construction projects orchestrated by President Trump are all expected to be heard by the high court. 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
10: Lows dip down to about 57. Tonight, under clear skies, winds out of the south, 10 to 15 miles per hour. Bright sunshine expected again. Tomorrow, daytime highs approaching 84. Lows dip down to about 55. Tomorrow night, clear skies. I'm meteorologist Jennifer Wojcicki for News Talk WJAG AM 780 and 105.9 FM.
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1: Charlie, quite an abomination. The same party that wants to destroy our Constitution, the entire structure, aiming first at the Supreme Court, so they'll have to kill the filibuster rule, and that's what they're going to do. Pack the other courts, pack the Supreme Court with four more justices, turn it into a Politburo, pack the Senate with four more justices, and they're going to be righteous about everything they do. They're going to pretend that they're the true constitutionalists. That's just what they do. They're sleazeballs. Absolute sleazeballs. This is what they do. And we have one story after another in the New York Post, also Just the News, that lays out everything that was done here. And to give you a bottom line on it, excuse me, the President of the United States, Joe Biden, was involved in everything, as I had surmised to you, as the President of the United States did as well. Every piece of it. The Attorney General was a sap. He was a lapdog. And the worst of the bunch was his deputy, Monaco, an Obama-ite, a bomb thrower. But all through the Department of Injustice, there were these radicals. These radicals all throughout. And the court's pretty much the same. The courts, I should say, in the D.C. lower courts and the D.C. circuit, the judges are pretty much the same. Certainly on the appellate court there, but even in the lower courts, I should say. And they intend to appoint a bunch of Jacksons to the court. She's the dumbest of the bunch. She's also a bomb thrower. She doesn't even understand the role of a Supreme Court justice. So Biden pushed her through for a reason. You know, it really all started with Barack Milhouse, Benito Obama. And he's now going to campaign for Abdul El Sayed, just so you know. And Sayed's sister-in-law appears on the terrorist watch list. Did you know that? His sister-in-law is on the terrorist watch list. His father is connected to CARE, and I believe it's the Muslim Brotherhood. He has said things that are so bad that he has sought to cover his tracks online and elsewhere. It's really shocking. And that race shouldn't be close, and Mike Rogers will be on here. Did you say Wednesday, Rich? Wednesday. We're going to try to help those candidates that want help. We're going to have Dan Sullivan back from Alaska. We're going to have our friend Mike Lawler in a tough district. We're going to hold the House. He needs to win. And he'll be back with us. And we're going to have numerous others that I can't even remember on the lead up to the election. We'll have Blakeman back on, is running for governor in New York. We're going to have a few Texas people on, the whole list. We're going to do everything we can. I spent about 45 minutes this afternoon on Dan Patrick, Lieutenant Governor Dan Patrick's podcast in Texas. It's a big podcast, and it averages anywhere from 600 to 800,000 views, which is a lot. I mean, he's not a professional and a full-time podcaster, but he's really good. And when we finished, he said, if we win Texas, it's going to be because of this podcast. I said, you really think? He said, yes. I think there's going to be a million views on this. This is what we do. We do it pretty much under the radar. And by under the radar, we're very public. We're very big. But talk radio doesn't get the respect that it deserves. It doesn't get the attention that it deserves. Podcasters get a lot of it. And yet most of them are pathetic. And they're not pulling votes anywhere. For most of them, not all of them, for most of them, people watch them because they're car wrecks. Day in and day out car wrecks. And people laugh at them. They're not embracing them. Tucker Carlson. You know, the other thing is the internet. It's very, very bizarre. We were taking on Tucker Carlson at a very national level, day in and day out, starting, I think it was in May of a couple of years ago. And the gloves were off, and we were socking and rocking. And so you see this stuff online, Mr. Reuters? Well, actually, I was the first one to criticize him. And you go, who is this person? Then another one. Actually, we both were the first.

0: using the Third Reich. He and his guests raise questions about the Holocaust, trashing America, spends an awful lot of time in Arab countries. I just go on and on. He's exactly everything I said he is. He's an out-of-the-closet anti-Semite. I think he hates his own country, our country, and I think in many ways he's a traitor. I do. That's just my opinion. He's not the only one. There's a cabal of these guys, and I usually tangle with one or two at a time. I don't mind it at all, because they're such flawed perverts and criminals and crooks and propagandists. It's really not that hard. But it has to be done. Part of the problem with the Democrat Party early on is they didn't take on their sick bastards the way I have taken these guys on, and now some others are taking them on. And now it is the party. The sickest among them, excuse me, the sickest among them, like the Bernie Sanderses and this guy Chris Murphy, and you've got that the Stooges in the House there and so forth. They're the worst of the worst. They're the worst of the worst. So there is that. And I wanted to point that out to you as well. Good news, bad news, all kinds of news out there. Harry Enten, the data analyst over at the Constipated News Network. Cut one, go.
1: If we in fact do have these same exact overperformances from Republicans, well, this 53-47, what does that turn into? Well, it turns into, boom, 51-49 Republicans, because Michigan, that would go from blue to red. How about Texas? That would go from blue to red. Iowa, the same. Ohio, the same. So what happens in Texas could very well tell us what is going on nationwide. Because if Texas turns blue, it means that all of this red right here, well, maybe the polls would actually indicate that they would turn blue.
0: And what he's trying to say is if the polls basically do not accurately reflect Republican input, and he's saying that in each cycle they have sort of given a short shrift to Republicans. If the same thing happens here, then the Republicans will hold the Senate. That's what he's trying to say. And so I want you to hear that. What I'm trying to say is that's all well and good. Just go out and vote like everything's on the line, because everything is on the line. Everything. The Democrats are trying to shorten this president's term from 4 years to two by crippling him with investigations. And they're trying to lay the foundation in 2028 for a Democrat by making these allegations and on and on and on. Excuse me. And, of course, they are going to destroy the filibuster. They are going to destroy the Supreme Court. They're going to destroy a whole lot that protects we, the American people, from them. And I believe you're going to see just massive pushes for amnesty for all these 20-some million people they brought in here, on top of the other 20 million who are already here, and your country's done then. You can't deport Islamist radicals with ties to Hamas when you confer citizenship on them. And that's how bad this is. This is how crazy these people are. And they got a lot of other plans in mind. They want to try and force Israel to commit suicide geographically by giving up their indigenous land, Judea and Samaria. Judea, of course, is where Judaism was born. In Shiloh, where the 12 tribes came together. Right there. And somehow that's Palestinian. There weren't even Muslims back then. There weren't even Christians back then, let alone Palestinians, for God's sakes. An invention of 1965 from the KGB. And the Temple Mount, which is the holiest of the Jewish sites, the holiest of the Jewish sites. When Islam came into being, what is it, 1,400 years ago, that's all, they built a temple right there and not call it their third holiest site. Third.

0: right on top of the number one holiest of all sites for the Jewish faith. And I've told you before, others repeat this. I did all the research and laid it out here and on Fox. It's okay that others repeat it. But Iraq was majority Christian. Syria was majority Christian. Lebanon was majority Christian. Egypt was majority Christian. And there were more. And now there are almost no Christians anywhere in any of those places except Egypt, 10% or so Coptic Christians who are treated like crap. And the only growing Christian community is in Israel. And I might add, there are Muslims who live there, Arabs who are Muslims and some aren't who live there. And none of them would go into any of the Arab countries to live. None of them would go into the Muslim countries to live. They stay in Israel and they fight in the IDF, believe it or not. Because they're Israeli citizens. It's hilarious. They talk about segregation and apartheid in Israel. These majority Muslim countries, they're not just majority. They're 99.9%. 99.9%. We're looking straight at our generation right now. Right now. At the second Muslim crusade, or as I prefer to call it because I want to be accurate with my language, Islamist crusade. It's the second one. It's taking place right in front of your eyes. And we have Marxist, that is left-wing governments, including the Democrats, who are waving it right in. Right in. You know where this guy Chris Murphy is? He's been all over the Middle East. He won't go to Israel. He's out of Connecticut. I'll be right back.
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0: apparently, Will Kane and who'd you say? Clay Travis did discuss the Alito interview I had on Sunday. 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And if you see a post-purchase survey, please be sure to mention that you heard about Cozy Earth. God bless me. On the Mark Levin Show, Mr. Producer. Mr. Producer is going to go online tonight. He's going to get it. He's going to put in Levin, and you're going to say you heard it from yourself, right? Do we have time? How much time do we have?
1: Not enough.
0: Okay. When we come back, the Commerce Clause. Say what? The Commerce Clause? It's actually the Interstate Commerce Clause. It's one of the main reasons we went from the Articles of Confederation to the Constitution. See, what was happening is states were taxing other states. States were taxing products, goods, you know, harvested vegetables and fruits and so forth coming out of other states in order to protect their own states. So we were having a big problem in America with commerce. And so the country was hurting very, very badly. It's one of the reasons they dropped the Articles of Confederation, not the only reason, but a big reason, had the Constitutional Convention and put the Commerce Clause in there, the Interstate Commerce Clause in there. Well, in my view, this has come to light today in an oral argument. An oral argument in which the slip and fall lawyers for Boulder County, Colorado, one of the most left-wing counties in America, but they won't be alone. Where Democrat cities and towns, Democrat counties, Democrat states want to sue, guess who? The oil companies. For all the damage they're doing to the environment, don't you know? To the atmosphere, to your lungs, to whatever. And they want them to pay damages. In other words, they want to sue the oil companies to put them out of business with 1,000 lawsuits from 1,000 Democrat communities. And this is how they hope. This is how the radical left degrowth movement hopes to choke off our economy. And they're working with the Democrats who are promising you, we're going to lower the price of fuel. This is important. We'll be.
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7: Another presidential push. I'm Lisa Lacerra, Fox News. President Trump in Grand Island, Nebraska, campaigning for Senator Pete Ricketts. The president claiming the Affordable Care Act is a payout for insurance companies.
8: So we're protecting your private health care, and the Democrat communists want to take away your private health care, and they want to take away your lives. Republicans will never let that happen. We're ending billions of dollars in Obamacare fraud.
7: The president claims the administration has uncovered more than $260 billion in welfare fraud against American taxpayers. And the president signed an executive order waiving a so-called off-road requirement to allow anyone to purchase so-called red dye diesel. Red dye diesel is tax exempt. The average price for a gallon of diesel is about $6.32 a gallon, according to AAA. Today was the first day the Supreme Court's new term and what's expected to be a busy few weeks.
9: Today's case specifically dealt with climate change and whether federal law blocks local state municipalities from suing oil and gas companies they believe have some responsibility for some of the effects of climate change. Now, these oil and gas companies want cases to be heard in federal court, where traditionally judges have ruled in the company's favor. The Trump administration backs the oil and gas companies. Justice Samuel Alito was not in the courtroom today because he recused himself in this case. Critics cited his stock holdings in oil and gas companies, arguing that he may have a personal interest in the case's outcome.
7: Fox's David Spahn. The judge's decision could impact similar cases across the country. The Separatist Party has won Quebec's provincial election, returning to power, a party that's promised another referendum on independence from Canada. It's not yet clear if the party would win a majority of seats. The vote comes 2 weeks before Albertans vote on whether to hold a referendum on separation from Canada. 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
7: The Trump administration asking an appeals court to give the green light to strip billions of dollars in federal funding to Harvard.
14: Judges on the First Circuit Court of Appeals in Boston are considering whether to allow the Trump administration to freeze or eliminate about $2 billion in grants awarded to Harvard University. A lower court judge blocked the move last year, calling the administration's claims of anti-Semitism on campus a smokescreen for a targeted, ideologically motivated assault on premier universities. Before stripping the funding, the administration sent Harvard a list of 10 demands, including ending diversity, equity, and inclusion programs, and an audit of viewpoint discrimination. At the White House, Jared Halpern, Fox News.
7: Two people are dead, including one student. Several others hurt after a school bus flipped over onto its roof during a multi-vehicle crash in Central Florida this morning. About 39 people were on the bus that was headed to Winter Haven High School when it flipped. A top men's tennis player is disqualified in the middle of a match.
15: Daniil Medvedev was losing to Novak Djokovic in the semifinals of the China Open when his anger got the best of him. After a ball bounced off the back wall, Medvedev hit that ball into the crowd in Beijing, where it appeared to hit a fan in the head. Following a discussion with the umpire and a tournament official, Medvedev was disqualified. Djokovic, who won the first set 7-5 and was leading 5-3 in the second set, advances to the finals of the tournament that he has won a record 6 times. Frank Lanza, Fox News.
7: The NFL suspended line judge Jeff Seaman 2 games for swearing at Arizona Cardinals tight end Trey McBride during the team's loss to the New York Giants yesterday. Seaman was caught on camera cursing at McBride after officials didn't call a pass interference or illegal contact penalty on New York's Drew Phillips, who made contact with McBride with just over 5 minutes left in the game. I'm Lee Silasera. This is Fox News.
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17: Lows dip down to about 57. Tonight, under clear skies, southerly winds 8 to 15 miles per hour. Bright sunshine expected again tomorrow. Daytime highs approaching 84. Clear skies tomorrow night, lows level off around 55. I'm meteorologist Jennifer Wojcicki for News Talk WJAG AM 780 and 105.9 FM.
18: He's here. He's here. 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
0: Mark Levin here. Our number, 877-381-3811, 877-381-3811. So, there was oral argument today over this issue of whether these lawsuits can be brought, which obviously are intended to destroy these oil companies, bankrupt them. And what would happen is these Democrat towns and cities and states would all coordinate, they would network, They would drop them one after another. You know, I believe their biggest donors are the trial lawyers. And so for them, this is a massive win-win. Massive. It's really disgusting. These people are so disgusting. They can't achieve by legislation, even if it was constitutional, and I don't believe it is. But certainly to have Boulder County, Colorado, do this sort of thing that affects, you know, Republican states, Republican communities, and the whole nation. That cannot be acceptable, even if state judges go along with it, or local judges go along with it. So what? The Commerce Clause is the Commerce Clause, and it's intended to protect you and me, the citizens of the country. It's not there to protect states, and so forth and so on. So, the Commerce Clause of the Constitution, you notice we have to talk about every aspect of the Constitution virtually when dealing with these people. Have you noticed that? They just keep coming up. Commerce Clause is found in Article 1, Section 8, Clause 3. Grants Congress the power, quote, to regulate commerce with foreign nations and among the several states and with Indian tribes. Now, the goal was not, as AI will say and as the left will say and so forth and so on, AI just gobbles up stuff and spits it out. Does a very good job of it, but it doesn't do a good job of politics. It does a good job of math and science and on and on. What it's basically doing there, in the environment in which it was passed, is to encourage commerce. Remember what I told you, capitalism is commerce. That's what it is. That's all it is. It's commerce. And basically, commerce across state lines and so forth and so on were the animating issue. They wanted to encourage it. It's not called the anti-commerce clause. It's not called the regulate commerce clause. It's called the interstate commerce clause. And so states cannot, towns and counties cannot interfere with commerce in a way that interferes with other states and other towns and the country. Because that's the intent of this. This isn't some minor regulatory issue where states plopping something on where it doesn't have that much of a significant effect outside the state or in interstate commerce. No, this is an effort to turn that clause inside out in order to destroy the oil companies. And I want you to think about this. If they were to get away with something like this, they could target all kinds of companies and blow them out. So here's Chief Justice Roberts at oral argument today. I'm only going to play a few minutes for you, but I'm going to be quiet as this goes on. And he is sort of jousting with this guy, Kevin Russell, who's the attorney for Boulder County, Colorado. Cut six, go.
12: Just to make sure I have a correct understanding, presumably if you prevail, the next day, a municipality in every single state will file a lawsuit, probably copy your pleadings, and then there'll be at least 50, you know, different cities in one state could do it, I suppose, causes of action filed. And what I mean, is it, how would you think that will work out on the ground?
19: So I think on the ground, I mean, there are other examples where, you know, a course of conduct causes mass liability across the nation in asbestos, you know, in other kinds of product liability suits.
0: So let's stop right there. So think this through. You don't have to be a lawyer, as a matter of logic and reasoning. What is the difference? And I think the Chief Justice got it about right. What is the difference between asbestos cases and the oil companies? What's the difference? You can draw a straight line between asbestos and what asbestos does to the lungs and so forth and so on. You can draw a straight line. And the cases are numerous. What line are you drawing exactly to the oil companies? Air pollution? Asthma? In other words, it's very nebulous. And you can do it with almost anything. With almost anything. So, if somebody has a specific illness from oil, not some general climate change thing or there's pollution and there, no, no, some direct causal action. That's one thing. And most don't, because there's no such thing unless you're drinking the stuff and that's your fault. Go ahead.
19: Through litigation, including there is an MDL-like process in states.
12: I think maybe asbestos is a little different, since that's not something that's necessary. It doesn't have to be applied as broadly after a decision of the sort you're talking about as it was before. But there's always going to be greenhouse gas emissions affecting every state.
0: And so that's what he's saying is the bar will be so low, it's almost standardless. The direct causal illness is really non-existent. And so you're going to destroy them. And you know you're going to destroy them. You're plotting to destroy them. That's why you're doing this. And you can do it with a lot of industries, too. So this is their way to destroy capitalism. But I want you to keep something in mind that did not come out at the hearing, and it wouldn't, because it's political. These Democrat towns, these trial lawyers are working with the Democrat Party. So when they talk about they're going to reduce the price of gasoline, no, they're not. They're going to drive it up like it is in California, $8 a gallon. Diesel, almost $10 a gallon. This is their dream. This is what they want to do. And they're going to unleash everything they can. And this is why the election is so important. Also because if they add 4 seats to the Supreme Court, there's no even point in arguing this stuff before the Supreme Court. They will win every time. Every time. So they will be able to sue oil companies. They will destroy the oil industry. We will not be able to produce oil to the extent we need for you to have gasoline, home heating oil, all these products, fertilizer and so forth. They're all going to be affected. You're going to be forced into electric cars, but there's not going to be any electricity to handle it all. And you can also imagine internationally what that's going to do to us. So these people are bomb throwers. And the Democrat Party has no intention of lowering the price of fuel. When they were in power, they drove up the price of fuel. It was even higher than it is today, inflation adjusted. In fact, they drove up the price of everything. Clothing, food, housing, so forth. They did that. They did it. Go ahead.
12: Other than your litigation is going to address it. So as a practical matter, what should happen?
19: As a practical matter, I think before these defendants face the kind of liability that they are projecting, we are going to have to satisfy the Dormant Commerce Clause. It's choice of law rules and restrictions on choice of law that come from the constitutional personal jurisdiction. We're going to have to prove proximate cause, which they say we cannot prove. And you know, the mere fact that there could be a lot of litigation, I don't think there's anything in the Constitution that says preemption arises from whenever, you know, a state law, if copied in other states, could cause a lot of litigation.
12: Well, and with the overlay that, of course, we're not talking about regulation of emissions at all. It's just sort of the production. Now, why does that have any significance in the case? There's a reason why aren't these suits directed at greenhouse gas emissions?
19: I think in part because of Ouellette. I think that is a field that has been occupied in significant part by federal law.
12: I'm sorry to interrupt, but isn't your suit an attempt to evade those decisions?
19: It's an attempt.
12: It's an effort to reduce emissions. The fuel production itself doesn't have the sort of universal harm that we're talking about.
19: No, it does not.
0: All right, we're going to go. You get the Dormant Commerce Clause. Anybody know what that is? That's really not in the Constitution. It was made up by judges and justices in the past. But it prohibits states from passing laws that discriminate against or unduly burden interstate commerce, which is the whole purpose of the Commerce Clause to begin with. And he says, well, we're going to have to prove that it doesn't and so forth. So, no, you won't have to prove anything if they stuff the Supreme Court. This is what they're all betting on. I'll be right back.
20: Mark Levin. I'm Brent Barnett with Ag Headline News on Brownfield. Extremely wet weather in parts of the Midwest and Plains delayed field work for many farmers last week. USDA says 23% of U.S. corn is harvested, behind the five-year average of 27%. 25% of U.S. soybeans are harvested, compared to the usual rate of 33%. More news coming up next on Brownfield.
21: Costs keep piling up. The only one profiting? Jim Pillen. Pillen's tax plan won't cut our property taxes, but jacks up the sales tax 36% on everything, yet cuts Pillen's own taxes by $1 million a year. Pillen's pork company took a $25 million taxpayer-funded grant. He's even under investigation for giving a $2.5 million no-bid contract to a friend. Jim Pillen profits, we pay the price. That's why we need Lynn Walz for governor.
22: I'm Leo from Dodge, Nebraska, and I'm a first responder. I'm supporting Lynn Walz for governor. When Democrats pushed to defund the police, Lynn said, no way. When government spending got out of control, Lynn worked with Republicans to cut $900 million out of the budget. As governor, she'll ensure the laws Nebraskans voted for actually go into effect. I usually vote Republican, but I trust Lynn. She'll put Nebraskans first.
23: Paid for by Lynn Walz for Nebraska.
20: House Ag Committee Chairman Glenn G.T. Thompson told farmers in northern Missouri late last week that the U.S. House and Senate Ag Committees have been working out the details of the farm bill. Mark Zell, who farms in Linn County, was one of about 40 farmers in attendance.
24: Hoping to get that finished up without too many major changes to the House version, but there was still some discussion, obviously, over the nutrition.
20: The CEO of the United Soybean Board says growing global demand continues to create opportunities for U.S. soybean exports. Courtney Knupp tells Brownfield.
25: We've seen increased crushing capacity. The checkoff has helped us to react to those realities, and we have more meal as a result.
20: And the USDA says corn and soybean inspections last week were above what's needed to meet projections for the current marketing year. Most of that corn was headed to Mexico and Japan, while well over half of the soybeans left U.S. ports for China. I'm Brent Barnett, Brownfield.
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17: Lows dip down to about 57. Tonight, under clear skies, southerly winds 8 to 15 miles per hour. Bright sunshine expected again tomorrow. Daytime highs approaching 84. Clear skies tomorrow night, lows level off around 55. I'm meteorologist Jennifer Vujicki for News Talk WJAG AM 780 and 105.9 FM.
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0: We're here with actually a good friend of mine. Mike Lawler is running in a tough district, and I very much want him to win, and I've endorsed him strongly. And my attitude in this election is very simple. Vote Republican. Up and down the chain. Up and down the line. The Democrats are radicals. They're nuts. And we're not just debating little issues here. We're debating the survivability of this nation. So I want to welcome my friend Mike Lawler, who's in a district in New York, not too far from New York City. How are you, my friend?
1: I'm doing well, Mark. How are you?
0: I'm good. Tell everybody the counties or the towns that are in your district, so especially the people who are listening in New York, so they know.
1: Yeah, it's just north of New York City, Rockland County, where I live. It's a county of about 340,000 people. Westchester County, I have the northern portion, everything north of the Tappan Zee Bridge. The Clintons and George Soros are my constituents.
0: Congratulations.
1: In Bedford. Yes, they're very happy to have me. I have Putnam County, just north of Westchester, and then three towns in Dutchess County, East Fishkill, Beekman, and Pawling. So I go from the New Jersey border to Connecticut.
0: So it's a big district.
1: It's for a non-urban district. It's actually relatively condensed. It's because it's the immediate suburbs, so it's densely populated. A lot of cops, firefighters, veterans living in the district, and it's about 780,000 residents. But it's from one end to the other is about an hour, so it's not too bad, all things considered.
0: Some of these guys, they represent, states like Montana or Wyoming, and it takes them, 3 days to get from one town
1: like
0: to the other.
1: 7 hours.
0: Yeah, exactly. Crazy. How is it looking, and what do you want to tell the nation and your constituents in your district why this is so important?
1: Well, look, this is a district that determined control of Congress in 2022 when I defeated Sean Patrick Maloney, the chair of the DCCC at the time. And it's a district that determined it in 24 when I was one of only three Republicans to win a seat that Kamala Harris won. And it'll determine it again. This is a district that has 80,000 more Democrats than Republicans. It's very diverse district. It's got one of the largest Jewish populations of any congressional district. 19% of my district is Latino. It's home to the largest contingent of cops, firefighters, veterans. 50% of households have a cop, a firefighter, or a veteran living in the household. So very diverse, affluent, but blue-collar, working class. And look, we're in New York. Democrats control everything. Kathy Hochul has a 60% disapproval. Chuck Schumer has a 70% disapproval. You know where Donald Trump is? 49% disapproval. The fact is that Democrats have run the state of New York into the ground, and I'm the only thing standing in the way of all-out socialism from Mamdani to Hochul up the Hudson River. And I think voters appreciate the fact that I say what's on my mind, I say what I believe. Whether I agree or disagree with the president, I'm not afraid to say it. Whether I agree or disagree with my party, I'm not afraid to say it. I stand up for my constituents. I do what I believe is right. I'm unafraid to call out the radical nuts from Mamdani to Hassan Piker to Tucker Carlson. I don't care whether you're Republican or Democrat. I will always stand up against those who seek to destroy this country and really engage in conduct that I just fundamentally disagree with. And, I think as we look at the choice in this election, it is a choice between common sense and crazy, capitalism and communism. And my opponent, Kate Conley, a combat war veteran, I appreciate her service to our country. But the fact is that she agrees with the radical socialists on a number of issues, including open borders and sanctuary state policies. She supports a government takeover of health care. She supports increasing taxes by $4 trillion. And at the end of the day, she would do nothing to stop the crazies that have taken over the Democratic Party.
0: And in the end, she will vote for Hakeem Jeffries to be speaker and all the other lunatics to be speaker who have promised to dismantle our Constitution, our economic system, our borders, push DEI and all the rest of it. And you're one of the hardest working members of Congress that I know. And you work very, very hard for your constituents, and you spend a lot of time day and night on that sort of thing. And I think that would pay off over time, don't you?
1: No question. And I feel very good about where we are on the ground. At the end of the day, it's the voters that make the decision, not the pundits, not the pollsters. And I feel very good about where we are in the district. We've closed over 10,000 constituent cases in less than 4 years. I've done over 2,000 in-person events throughout my district. I show up in every community. I engage on the issues. I'm omnipresent in the media, including on channels that don't necessarily share our views, because I believe at the end of the day, you have to deliver the message. Yes, you have to deliver the message to the voters. And I think most of the voters in my district appreciate the fact, whether they agree with me or not, they know I'm working hard, they know I'm doing the job, and they know I'm fighting for them and their families.
0: There's a handful of Democrats, in the House, and only on some issues in which they're reasonable. And you sort of have plucked them and try to work with them on the more reasonable positions, correct?
1: No question. And it's why Jared Golden, a Democrat from Maine, endorsed me for reelection. I'm the only member of the House who has been endorsed for reelection by a sitting member of Congress from the opposite party. My best friend in Congress is a Democrat, Josh Gottheimer. We work together on myriad of issues, from, you know, a strong U.S.-Israel relationship to combating anti-Semitism to putting in place common sense guardrails on AI, you know, and so on. And Josh and I, you know, we live 20 minutes apart, and it's important to actually try and solve the issues facing the American people.
0: When we come back with Mike Lawler, he did all of you folks out there a favor, and you're all going to benefit from it. And when we come back, he'll tell us where we can go to help him. We'll be right back.
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10: Fox News, I'm Ted Lindner. Less than a month to go now till the midterm elections. President Trump urging Americans to vote Republican at a rally in Grand Island, Nebraska tonight.
11: I've met all my promises. All my promises. If Republicans win the House of Representatives and the Senate, I am going to give all adult citizens in the United States of America $5,000.
10: House Minority Leader Hakeem Jeffries says the Trump administration is responsible for high costs. And concern continues to grow in Russia after a lab technician dies. Fox's Jillian Turner.
12: A lab worker involved in an accident at a Siberian Plague Research Institute has died from a mysterious illness. Health officials believe the 28-year-old Russian woman was exposed to pneumonic plague.
10: U.S. health experts say pneumonic plague is treatable with antibiotics if caught early. 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
14: Lows dip down to about 57. Tonight, under clear skies, southerly winds 8 to 15 miles per hour. Bright sunshine expected again tomorrow. Daytime highs approaching 84. Clear skies tomorrow night. Lows level off around 55. I'm meteorologist Jennifer Wojcicki for News Talk WJAG AM 780 and 105.9 FM.
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1: And I strongly endorse Mike Lawler, who I know to be a stand-up guy. Mike Lawler, you've saved a lot of people in the middle class a lot of money, people who own homes and so forth. Explain that.
2: No question, Mark. In the 2017 tax bill, the state and local tax deduction, which had been in effect for about 100 years, was capped at $10,000 instead of unlimited. And so in high tax states like New York or California, people took a big hit. And when I ran for Congress, I said that I would never support a tax bill that didn't lift the cap on salt. I want to thank President Trump because ultimately we were able to negotiate a deal that lifted the cap from $10,000 to $40,000 and produced, real tax savings for hardworking middle-class families all across the country. And it wasn't just blue states. You look at a state like Texas, they have high property taxes. And during the seven-year period of the Tax Cuts and Jobs Act, 37 states blew through the $10,000 cap. So at the end of the day, this was a positive step forward. It put thousands of dollars back in the pockets of hardworking middle-class families. It had an income cap of $500,000. So this did not benefit the billionaires and the millionaires, as the Democrats say. But this was a key component of the tax bill, including no tax on tips, no tax on overtime, no tax on Social Security, the doubling of the standard deduction, the expanded child tax credit, the 20% business tax credit, the 100% expensing of plant property and equipment. These are all key provisions that put money back in the pockets of working class and middle class families, small business owners who are the lifeblood of our economy, who create jobs, who create economic growth. It was a positive step forward, and I was proud to deliver for my district. Over 90% of my constituents were able to fully deduct their state and local taxes as a result. Now, we got to fix the problems in New York, and we need to elect Bruce Blakeman as our next governor because Kathy Hochul is a disaster. And New York has the highest tax burden, the worst business climate. We lead the nation in out-migration. But this was a win for not just New York, but for Americans all across the country.
1: And I want people to understand how rare this is. One congressman, now you had help, but still, you were the leader of this effort. One member of Congress, one out of 535, who has this kind of an impact across the board to put money back in the pockets of people in your district and all over the country. This was very, very important, I think. And I want people to also understand something else. Where I live in Florida, the state does not impose a property tax. The counties do. And I suspect it's the same in New York, Mike, or no?
2: Correct. County and municipal and schools.
1: So you have literally red states, and yet in these counties, and I'm in a red county, they spend like drunken Marxists. They go crazy. They just go crazy, and they just screw around with the property taxes. Maybe they'll increase the millage and pretend they're not increasing your property tax because the value stays the same, or vice versa. They have all kinds of tricks up their sleeves, but it is huge, the property tax. So you have situations where people are paying off their mortgages, or seniors have paid off their mortgage, but they have this second mortgage called property taxes, right? And so they don't fully own their home if they can't afford those property taxes. And you've made it much more affordable with this deduction. Very, very important. And
2: and it was a big win. It was a big win.
1: Big. And you had to fight like hell to get it. And the president backed your effort eventually. And that's very, very good. And I'm glad he did. But you also, you took on the mob that took to the street, was burning New York, was pushing Jew hatred, Israel hatred, Christian hatred too. You know, this is Marxist Islamist movement that's out there. You went there with a few of your members of the Republicans, maybe one or two Democrats, Josh Gosheimer among them, and you confronted them and you faced them. Explain that.
2: No question. Actually, and Josh and I did an event at Hillel at Columbia University and pushing back against the radicals and Jew haters. But I went with Speaker Johnson at the height of the protests at Columbia University. And we called on the president to step aside. She did a horrific job protecting those Jewish students. And I called them out for what they are, an embarrassment to our nation. They were doing the bidding of Iran and its terror proxy network and trying to intimidate Jewish students, threatening them physically with violence. You have people like Hassan Piker today saying if you support the state of Israel as a Jewish American, you should expect violence. It's absolutely outrageous. And I, for one, as a practicing Catholic, I'm Irish Italian Catholic. I represent one of the largest Jewish populations of any congressional district in this country. I am proud of our Judeo-Christian values that are at the foundation of our nation. They are at the foundation of our Constitution, our rule of law. And I, for one, will never relent in defending our values and the ideals that we hold dear. And that includes standing up for and protecting our Jewish American population here in the United States.

0: Party believes in defunding the police, undermining the police, taking their immunity away, all over the state of New York, all over the country for that matter. So regardless of what this Democrat who you're running against says, the fact is she's going to be voting for leadership who are going to carry the water for the most radical elements. Isn't that true?
1: Very true. In our debate last week on News 12, I gave her four opportunities to denounce Zohran Mamdani, and she refused to do it. The fact is, Zohran Mamdani, AOC, and Bernie Sanders, they're leading the Democratic Party. Nobody knows what Chuck Schumer or Hakeem Jeffries are running on or what they believe. Hell, most people don't even know who they are. But they do know what Zohran Mamdani, AOC, and Bernie Sanders are fighting for: defund the police, abolish ICE, open borders, sanctuary states, a government takeover of health care, increasing taxes by trillions of dollars, increasing spending by trillions of dollars. They want to seize the means of production. They want to seize private property. They want to freeze the rent, free busing, government-run grocery stores, and on we go. Mm-hmm. This socialist Marxist ploy will fail, and it'll fail miserably. It has never succeeded wherever it's been tried. And as Margaret Thatcher said, the problem with socialism is eventually you run out of other people's money. This is a choice election, and Americans need to choose between common sense and crazy, capitalism and Marxism. And I choose common sense and capitalism every day of the week.
0: One last point. Let's talk about health care. Since the Democrats passed Obamacare, the cost of health care has skyrocketed. The ability for people to get into the specialists they want to get to has become extremely difficult. There are longer waiting times and so forth. But my question to you is, they want Medicare for all. Medicare for all means it ceases being an insurance program. The people who paid into it are no better than the illegal aliens who will get onto Medicare. They will destroy Medicare, won't they?
1: No question. Look, this is a system that has been designed to fail by the Democrats. They want a government takeover of health care. They want to do Medicare for all. It would cost $34 trillion. It is completely unsustainable. And ultimately, it will result in rationing. It will result in bureaucrats making the decision about whether or not you live or die, whether or not you get the treatment you need or not. And we've seen it hasn't worked in these countries in which it's been tried. It's why so many Canadians come to America to get health care. It is not a system that works. Now, that being said, the current system doesn't work, and we need to fix it. And, insurance company profits are up 2,000% since Obamacare took effect. Why? Because they wrote the bill. They benefit from the bill. Access to care is critical. Cost is critical. We need to bring it down. There's no question. President Trump has been working to bring down the cost of prescription drugs. They're down over 3%, the highest drop in over 60 years, precisely because he's been willing to take on the status quo. We passed a bill through the House, Associated Health Plans, that would allow small businesses the ability to pool resources together and purchase health plans for their employees, increasing the risk pool. It would drive down costs by 11%. Every single Democrat voted against it. Every single one. It's mm-hmm. absolutely crazy. We need to reform the system. I'm willing to lead this fight, but a government takeover of healthcare is definitely not the answer.
0: When does voting start in New York?
1: Early voting starts October 24th. Runs through November 1st. And then, of course, Election Day is on November 3rd. So it's coming quick. I feel very good about where we are, but we need to get everybody out to vote. And if folks want to support us in this final stretch, they can go to lawlerforcongress.com and donate, or text Mike to 85007. My opponent raised over $5 million through ActBlue in the last quarter. Lord knows where that money was coming from. But we are in a fight, and we need to make sure we get across the finish line. As I said earlier, my race will determine control of Congress. And whether you agree with me on everything or not, at the end of the day, we need to make sure that we hold the House and stop the socialist death march that is on the way.
0: Isn't ActBlue under investigation for taking

0: foreign money or something?
1: They are. And by the way, my opponent was the head of CISA for the 2024 elections, for the elections division. And this is something that she completely turned a blind eye to when it was clear that ActBlue was funneling foreign dollars into our elections. She didn't care because it benefits the Democrats.
0: Mm-hmm. All right, my friend. Well, we wish you all the best. Hang in there, and I think you're going to do just great.
1: Thank you, Mark. I appreciate it.
0: All right, you take care of yourself. I've come to know him personally, ladies and gentlemen. He's not only the most solid guy you're going to get out of that district. On the big issues, he's very, very good. He's very, very good. Rich, you're in the district, right? Am I wrong about that? That's your district. That's your congressman, right? Open the mic. You like him a lot, don't you?
2: Excellent man, yes.
0: Yeah. Yeah, I've come to know him. And look, if you disagree with him, he's happy to listen to you and so forth and so on, and it's a tough district, but I know all the cops there and the firefighters there and their relatives and all the veterans there. I know they're going to do the right thing. They're not going to vote for a Democrat who's going to vote for these radical, crazy kooks who seek to destroy our country, our military, our law enforcement, who seek to destroy our Constitution and open our gates to more and more Islamists coming in there. There is no way. Blue-collar Democrats who are cops, retired cops, firefighters, retired firefighters, emergency personnel, military, veterans, there is no damn way in hell they're going to vote for that. That's my prediction. They'll vote Republican. They're not going to vote for Islamists and Marxists. That they're not going to do. And you may have somebody who's running in that district who's pretending she's none of those things, but let me tell you something. She wouldn't be getting $5 million. She wouldn't be backed by the modern Democrat Party. She wouldn't be pledging to vote for Hakeem Jeffries and the other radicals if they didn't think they had her in their back pocket. So they do. You know, I've told you for a long time that Pure Talk is the best wireless company out there. 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
11: Every president loses seats in the midterms. People are saying, Trump, you know, he should have waited to knock out Iran until after the midterms. But the president wasn't looking at the polls. He's not looking at the next few months. He's focused on the next few years, decades. Iran was a major threat, and now it's not. That's good for you, your children, and your grandchildren. That's how he sees it. Major combat operations were over in 39 days. And today, oil sailing out of the strait at almost the same clip it was before the war started. Now, if presidents put off solving problems until after the elections, nothing would ever get done, and problems would multiply. The president has a tiny window to make history. But the political press, they report on the president through the prism of a politician, trying to help his party every 2 years, instead of seeing him as a leader who's trying to help his country for the next 100.
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0: Here we are. You know, folks, I believe America is under a biblical assault of forms. Not from some foreign army, but from within. False peace, open borders, socialism, the war on the family and the sanctity of life, the persecution of the church and temple, the rise of Islam, this growing and hateful anti-Semitism. I think there are the seven greatest threats facing this republic right now, and Pastor Matt Hagee from Hagee Ministries, the best of the best, folks, I can personally vouch for them. Well, he lays them out clearly, biblically, without apology, in his brand new book, The Assault on Freedom. I've read this book. It's a killer book. You really need to get it. He takes today's headlines and runs them straight through the filter of Scripture so you can see exactly what's happening and how to stand firm. This is the book that every patriot, every parent, every person of faith needs right now. So please, sitting on the sidelines, that only helps the enemy, folks. And sitting on the sidelines while society and the globalists and the enemies of liberty try to finish the job, it's just not acceptable to Levinites out there. I know it's not. Arm yourself with the truth of Pastor Matt Hagee's fantastic book, and I'm going to show you how to do it. It's very simple. 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The Power Hour, Hour 3 is upon us. There's so much more to cover. I've got a little surprise for you also in Hour 3. I've also decided that this weekend on Life, Liberty, and Levin Saturday, no guests. The entire hour will be me. I have no writers. I have no editors, so it's an enormous amount of work. I have no researchers. But you're used to this by now. Much of the rest of the country is, too. But it's very, very important. Our big drive to victory. It's a must. I'll be right back.
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7: On the road, I'm Lisa Lacerra, Fox News. President Trump in deep red Nebraska with less than a month until the midterms.
8: President Trump telling the crowd,
9: on November 3rd, we're going to send Pete Ricketts back to the United States Senate.
8: Praising GOP candidates in Nebraska, including Senator Pete Ricketts, who faces independent candidate Dan Osborne in November, a Navy veteran backed by Democrats. Touting jobs, border security, and his tax policies, the president also signing an executive order waiving an off-road requirement to allow anyone to purchase tax-free red-dye diesel.
9: The typical trucker will save over $100 every time they fill up, so it's more than $100 each time. And farmers will also save millions and millions of dollars.
8: Telling folks fuel prices will come tumbling down when the U.S. conflict with Iran ends.
7: Fox's Kristen Goodwin. During the midterm convention, the president said he would be holding multiple rallies a week before Election Day. The president's approved the execution by firing squad of Army Major Nidal Malik Hassan for the 2009 shooting rampage at Fort Hood, Texas. The Army psychiatrist walked into a medical building where soldiers were getting checkups, shouted Allahu Akbar, then opened fire. 13 people were killed. More than 30 were hurt. A Russian researcher is dead, reportedly after contracting a strain of the plague.
10: She reportedly died just days after accidental exposure to an unknown pathogen after breaking a test tube at the research facility. Her death prompted a hospital to be quarantined and nearly 200 people to undergo medical observation. Her cause of death has not been confirmed.
7: Fox's Christina Coleman, the World Health Organization, says the risk to the public is low. Former music pastor and one-time American Idol contestant Caleb Flynn, sentenced to life in prison without the possibility of parole after an Ohio jury convicted him last week of murdering his wife while he was having an affair. 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
7: A little girl is dead after she was attacked while walking on the street in Chicago.
22: Police say 7-year-old Eddie Marie Hernandez Chacon was walking with her sister Saturday when a woman approached and stabbed the girl multiple times, killing her. Witnesses detained the woman until police arrived. She's identified as 48-year-old Siobhan Gayden and described as a repeat criminal offender who was in violation of her probation from previous attacks, who's now charged with first-degree murder. Police have not said if the girl and the suspect knew each other or whether the stabbing was a random attack. In Chicago, Jeff Manasso, Fox News.
7: New York Governor Kathy Hochul has declared a statewide disaster emergency over a measles outbreak, the first such declaration since cases of measles began surging in 2005. New York reported 106 measles cases this year through October 3rd, including 92 since July 15th. This comes as more than 1,000 cases have been reported in Pennsylvania. The former Prince Andrew taking legal action against the police over searches of his home.
23: Andrew Mountbatten Windsor has filed a claim to have search warrants
14: parents quashed, claiming the police force that carried them out may have broken the law. The King's brother was arrested in February on suspicion of misconduct in a public office. Properties at the Sandringham estate and on the grounds of Windsor Castle were raided by police. All this comes from his friendship with the disgraced financier Jeffrey Epstein. Mountbatten Windsor denies wrongdoing. King Charles stripped him of his titles of Duke of York and Prince as a result of his connection with Epstein. In London, Jonathan Savage, Fox News.
7: Italian Prime Minister Giorgia Meloni has applied to trademark her voice with the European Union Intellectual Property Office in a bid to increase protections against AI-generated deepfakes. Meloni has repeatedly warned about the dangers of deepfakes after fake images of her circulated online. I'm Lisa Lucera. This is Fox News.
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20: Lows dip down to about 57. Tonight, under clear skies, southerly winds 8 to 15 miles per hour. Bright sunshine expected again tomorrow. Daytime highs approaching 84. Clear skies tomorrow night. Lows level off around 55. I'm meteorologist Jennifer Wojcicki for News Talk WJAG AM 780 and 105.9 FM.
23: He's here. 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
0: 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Our number, 877-381-3811, 877-381-3811. Captain Smith Machachar, the Fly Dubai pilot, the Indian pilot, the great hero, spoke with Benjamin Netanyahu and in Israel in the Hebrew calendar. Today is the October 7th, if you will, anniversary, third year of what took place, the slaughter that took place there. It's a very somber day there, a very somber day by all of us who just feel what took place there was the epitome of inhumanity and evil. And I sure hope he gets reelected as prime minister. For our sake here in the United States, we need a partner like that. We need somebody who will stare down Iran and the other enemies there. The others won't do it. I'm not sure the administration understands this. I'm not sure the vice president understands it, that's for sure, or some of the others, but the fact of the matter is, this could do great damage to us under the circumstances, because when we went to them for help and we needed their help and so forth, he was there. Obviously, we provided them with support and help, too, and that's the way a partnership works. That's the way an alliance works. And yes, we were mostly aligned with them. No doubt about it. Here is the Indian captain speaking to Prime Minister Netanyahu. Cut 13, go.
24: The co-pilot offered, I mean, he not demanded, but he wanted to pray, which a lot of locals, they do pray, and which is not out of the ordinary. But while he was praying, out of respect, I was just looking at the front and not at the back. And suddenly, after I think I would say about 4 or 5 minutes, there was a big blow to the back of my head. My first thought was that there was a catastrophic damage to the aircraft and something is not right. But then after that, the blow kept coming one after the other. And that's when I realized that it's not the aircraft, it's the other guy who was in the cockpit with me. I did try to stop him, but because of his initial blows, my vision was almost like nothing. And I was completely blurred out. And at that point, the next feeling that I had was that the aircraft was sharply going down. So my memory is still in bits and pieces right now, but this is what I remember out of that time. And I did try and manage to open the door once, but I think he shut it back closed. And at this point, I remember I was lying down on the cockpit floor, and I felt the aircraft and the whooshing sound and people screaming. And as I was telling the ambassador here that I had that one last fight left in me, that, you know, call it personal or call it for people, but let's say I did it, that if I don't do it, I'm gonna die. And that's when I pushed against everything. I gave everything that I had and just went for the door and opened the door. And thankfully, people were waiting to pounce back, took over the control, and the rest is what you know, sir.
0: That is even more stunning than I realized. That really is absolutely unbelievable. I had a wonderful interview that was aired on Sunday with Associate Justice Sam Alito. I just want to spend a little time, because we don't have a lot of time, playing one or two clips for those of you who may have missed it. And for that, you get a demerit. I'm sorry, but a demerit. Justice Sam Alito on Life, Liberty, and Levin last night. Originalism could be in danger if wrong steps are taken. Cut 21, go.
1: What is originalism, and what do you have to be careful about when you're looking at originalism?
2: Well, originalism is a fancy term for reading the Constitution the way we customarily read all other legal documents, and in fact, many other documents. They have a meaning, and they mean what they meant on the day when they were created. In the case of the Constitution today still means what it meant when it was adopted in 1789, or when the Bill of Rights were adopted in 1791. Some people don't like that. They want the Constitution to mean whatever they want it to mean at a particular point in time. They want it to protect things that it doesn't protect. They want it to allow things that it doesn't allow. So that's originalism, and it's very important. Justice Scalia, Judge Bork, former Attorney General Ed Meese were really the founding fathers of originalism, and it has made great strides with the federal judiciary. It's even won some very prominent adherents in legal academia. I want it to succeed, and I think there is some danger that it will not succeed if it takes a wrong turn. And so I've created this image in the book of an originalist judge driving down a highway with a whole series of off-ramps, seven of them, in fact. Six of them are wrong turns. I think if an originalist judge turns off the proper course, which leads to the success of originalism, turns off the proper course on any of those six off-ramps, originalism will go astray and it will be endangered. And then there's one at the end which presents a significant choice for a judge, and the judge could continue on the road or could take a detour that can lead to the same place. But that's what I'm trying to do with originalism.
0: I could have listened to him for 5 hours, but it was a very good back and forth where, as you know, long form interview, I ask a question and I allow the guest to answer, and he was fantastic. Let's slip one more in here. Let's go to 23. Cut 23, Mr. Producer, go.
1: is this issue of virtue? In other words, you can write the greatest constitution on the face of the earth, but if the people don't have virtue, because in our country it's the consent of the governed, it's the representatives and so forth and so on, you're going to lose your country. Is that what he was saying? Is that what you're pointing out there?
2: Yes, that's exactly right. The success of the Constitution, the success of our republic, the preservation of our republic, does depend ultimately on the citizenry. It depends on ordinary citizens. I think President Reagan once said something like, American liberty is never more than one generation from extinction. So ultimately, the success of the republic depends on the people. It depends on citizens. And it does depend on what the framers, and George Washington in particular, thought was of paramount importance, and that is civic virtue. Perhaps by speaking out, perhaps just by going to the polls in voting, and having a spirit of citizenship, which at times requires personal sacrifice to further the good of the country and to preserve the country. Of course, that's expressed most eloquently by the men and women who serve our country in the military and all of those who have sacrificed in order to preserve the country. But it is up to all of us to work on the Constitution, really on a daily basis. That is, work on it. By that I mean preserve it, defend it.
0: It's one of my favorite interviews ever. Up there with President Trump and Walter Williams and Thomas Sowell. These are all my heroes. They're all my heroes. Yep. I'll be right back.
23: Mark Levin.
3: An older and new way of farming. Hello, I'm Megan Grebner with Healthy Living on Brownfield. Kentucky farmer and author Wendell Berry once said, "The soil is the great connector of lives, the source and destination of all." That means farmers and ranchers are entrusted to protect and preserve it. For Michigan farmer Kyle Rash, that has meant looking for alternatives to protecting their crops and addressing pest pressure.
4: There's a ton of challenges when you're using tools that aren't very effective at killing, that's mostly deterring and trying to discourage pests from being there or creating a more healthy tree, basically. So sometimes you run into a pest that you just don't have a great answer for today, but we're still working on all of that stuff. And I enjoy that it's right at this phase right now where organic was always like, do things the old way, do things like this traditional style of agriculture before chemicals. But we're at a stage now where we have this incredible resource of data. We've got farms across the world that are doing this research and countries that are way ahead of where we are. And so we've been able to tap into that research. We've been able to do our own research on the farm. Now we've got research trials going on with MSU, with Penn State, with all sorts of data that we're starting to collect and finding new tools. We're implementing AI. So it's very much not this traditional style of agriculture.
3: I'm Megan Grebner with Healthy Living on Brownfield.
5: Hey, Dad, are you in the field right now?
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20: Lows dip down to about 57. Tonight, under clear skies, southerly winds 8 to 15 miles per hour. Bright sunshine expected again. Tomorrow, daytime highs approaching 84. Clear skies. Tomorrow night, lows of aloft around 55. I'm meteorologist Jennifer Wojcicki for News Talk WJAG AM 780 and 105.9 FM.
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0: You know, ladies and gentlemen, it's always an honor to talk to Shelby Steele or Eli Steele, his son. Shelby Steele has done an enormous amount for this country. It's taken enormous guts, enormous courage. And there's really a handful of people who've been in their position, his position, and has had the courage to speak out and write so beautifully and speak so beautifully. And I have his son, Eli Steele, with us right now, who's also a young man, may I say, being the age I am, of great courage and great loyalty to his father and his mother and so forth. And they have a documentary essay that's available called White Guilt. And it's a bold new documentary, father and son confront the uncomfortable truth that white guilt, not white racism, white guilt is the new evil reshaping societies across the globe. It is prescient, it is timely, and I want to welcome Eli to the program. Eli, welcome to the program, and tell us in more detail what the documentary is about.
1: First, Mark, thank you very much for having me. You and my father go way back.
0: Yeah.
1: So it's an honor to be on this show. And people are kind of starting, I would just like your audience to know that I am deaf. So I speak with a deaf accent. So that way they can just know what that is. As for the documentary, we knew, I think my father was the one that had the ability to see what was going on in America. And he knew that you could not have a collision between the civil rights movement and white supremacy in the 1960s without the sort of fallout. White people were on top. And the civil rights movement said, no, you're on top because you use your race as your power. And race is immoral. And so the white fell. And that fallout was white guilt. Because whites, in a way, many whites wanted to get back on top. They wanted to be innocent of America's racial crimes. And so my father said, okay, well, this white guilt, I mean, that's the fallout. But I don't think even he predicted how much it would grow and how much it would devastate America and the rest. And so that's why we made this movie to document white guilt from the 1960s all the way to today. So you're going from the 1960s to October 7th. And you should see how powerful this force is and the invisible force. Most people don't understand it. They think it's Marxism. They think it's all these. And it is. I mean, those are all forces. But what is Greece? They allow the forces to enter our society. You need a grievance, and that is white guilt.
0: Now, so the white guilt that prevents our society as a whole, but certainly the ruling class, I suppose, from taking on not just black militancy at this point, but sort of this international militancy that comes out of the third world, like this Islamist movement and so forth and so on. Would you agree with that?
1: Yes. My father was a black liberationist in his early 20s. He believed that the third world, that the people of the third world should unite, I mean, people of color, the Philippines, the Palestinian, the blacks. We should all unite and take on the white oppressor, whether it be the white supremacists in America or the Israelis in the Middle East. And so a lot of people never really saw this power or the ability for these powers to grow. But white guilt is very deductive because it really allows the tribalism and that divides us into the oppressed and the oppressor. And so the Palestinian, for example, and the black militant, for example, knew that if they could make themselves the victim and write the oppressor, it would give them enormous power. And that's why my father's day, the white guilt, is literally the same deal as black power. Mm-hmm. Same deal with the Palestinians or the Islamists. Because if you can, the Palestinian in 1967 had just lost the war to Israel, another war. They knew they could not beat Israel on the battlefield. So how do you do that? You go into the minds of the people. You start spreading the liberationist ideology, which says we, the people of color, are the victim of these white oppressors. And white people have fallen because the colonial empires were falling. The American, you know, all of that. So there was an enormous amount of guilt and so forth. And that was currency, I should use my father's term, so that was currency of power. And to the Palestinian, the blacks in America, they all knew if they could exploit this power, it would get you, they would just go to wherever they can go. There's no mistake that we went from BLM in 2020 to October 7th in 2023. And in this transaction, right guilty transaction, because the whites buy innocent, the blacks self-victimization, the Palestinians self-victimization. So the content in the transaction of the whites, the minorities can shift. That's why the Palestinians can easily go into that victim deep and, you know, so forth. So, it's a perfect formula for the left.
0: That is brilliant. Brilliantly put. And I want people to know that in this documentary essay that's so important, you have some fantastic people in addition to your father and you. You have David Mamet, Baya Unger Sargon, Pastor Corey Brooks, Jody Shaw, Paul Rossi, Jason Riley, Raphael Mangual, Andrew Gutman, Seneca Scott, and others who refused to kneel, paid for it. And we're running out of time this segment. If people want to get and see this, where do they go?
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0: So let's post that, Mr. Producer, whiteguilt.com. Amazon.com, Apple, folks. I really want you to enjoy this. I want you to see it. I want you to learn from it. I want you to share it with a whole lot of people. Eli, you're the best, man. My best to your whole family. God bless you.
1: Thank you so much, Mark. It's a true pleasure to be on. Thank you very much.
0: God bless you, my friend. We'll be right back.
2: Millions will vote soon, but do they really know the issues? Now, Rob Schmidt is on Newsmax tonight talking about the war for America's future. Rob Schmidt reveals that many Americans are embracing socialism, especially young people. 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
3: The founding fathers of the United States protected freedom of the press because they believed a free and independent press was essential to preserving liberty and preventing government abuse, holding leaders and candidates accountable, and keeping citizens informed. Democracy depends on the public having access to accurate information before voting and participating in government. In the spirit of the Fourth Estate, the Norfolk Daily News and News Talk WJEG presents Decision 2026, a candidate forum Tuesday, October 6th in the Norfolk City Council. chambers. From 5:30 till 7 p.m., candidates for Norfolk City Council will be questioned by our reporters, followed by candidates for the Norfolk Public School Board of Education from 7 until 8:30. 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Include the name of your group or organization and contact person, address, telephone number, fax, and email if applicable. 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
6: Fox News, I'm Sue Guzman. President Trump taking his midterm blitz to Grand Island, Nebraska, urging Americans to vote Republican.
7: I've met all my promises. All my promises. If Republicans win the House of Representatives and the Senate, I am going to give all adult citizens in the United States of America $5,000.
6: Critics say the money for the dividends should instead be used to pay down federal debt. Concern in Russia after a lab technician dies. Fox's Jillian Turner.
8: A lab worker involved in an accident at a Siberian plague research institute has died from a mysterious illness. Health officials believe the 28-year-old Russian woman was exposed to pneumonic plague.
6: Pneumonic plague is treatable with antibiotics if it is caught early. 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
10: Lows dip down to about 57. Tonight, under clear skies, southerly winds 8 to 15 miles per hour. Bright sunshine expected again tomorrow. Daytime highs approaching 84. Clear skies tomorrow night. Lows level off around 55. I'm meteorologist Jennifer Vujcitsky for News Talk WJAG AM 780 and 105.9 FM.
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1: You know, the Democrats and the media want to talk down the economy, but did you know our fellow citizens are spending at a record rate? 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
1: I want to go to a few callers if we can squeeze them in a minute. But first, Martha McCollum, I'm a big fan of hers, with El Sayed. He was very rude. He kept interrupting. He really didn't have anything new to say. But his tactic now is to drown out anybody who doesn't agree with them to make it difficult to do an interview. But Martha did a great job. And here we are. Cut 19. Go.
3: Okay, so here you are in Los Angeles with the Soros family. So my question is, how is this not taking money from billionaire oligarchs and power brokers?
4: So when individuals want to give to my campaign, I welcome their support. You know what I don't do? I don't call corporations. I don't call AIPAC.
1: All right, stop, please. Corporations are not allowed to give campaign contributions directly to a candidate. You can have a corporate political action committee, but that's funded by employees, not corporate money. So I just wanted to be clear about that. So he's lying, number one. Number two, he doesn't have to call billionaires. They have outreach. They have campaign workers. They have finance directors. So it's not a matter of him calling billionaires. So he's not so clever, but he is diabolical. Go ahead.
4: Let me just finish my point. In my primary, I got outspent 11 to 1. 11 to 1. $70 million.
1: You know what, ladies and gentlemen? I'm tired of this argument from him and everybody else. He's outspent 11 to 1. A guy like him, I hope he's outspent 1,000 to 1. What do you think about that? What is this? Socialism? Everybody has to spend the same amount of money? The Democrats usually overwhelm our guys, okay? It's all crocodile tears. But what do I care if he's outspent 10 to 1, 20 to 1, or 1,000 to 1? He's a Marxist Islamist who hates America. He's a Jew hater. He's all the things that I despise. I despise him. So I want him to be outspent 10 to 1, 11 to 1, 1,000 to 1. I want him to lose. I want America to win. Go ahead.
4: Super PACs from AIPAC, from corporations, big pharma, big tech.
1: AIPAC. AIPAC. Always with the Jew thing. His father was part of the most radical Islamist front in this country with CARE, and I believe the Muslim Brotherhood. Now we know his sister or his wife's sister. Somebody's sister was on a terrorist watch list. I think it's his sister. It's all public, yes. Okay, it's his sister. And I have to worry about billionaires. First of all, they're not all billionaires, but I don't care. I'm glad we have patriotic billionaires who want to defeat pieces of crap like this rather than Soros and that jerk that hangs out in Shanghai, billionaire with the communists, or Act Blue that takes money from foreign governments. Go ahead.
4: Utility company. You know who I've never called? I've never called one of them. But here's the difference. When you take their money and then you're in a position to govern on their issues, guess what happens? You turn a blind eye. You vote 19 times to keep prescription drug prices high. Individuals want to support a campaign.
1: Excuse me. I don't know what he's talking about or who he's talking about. You vote 19 times to keep prescription drug prices high. I suspect if that's Rogers, he voted for a government takeover of pharmaceutical companies, is my guess. He voted against government control of pricing, which would be a disaster. That's my guess. But the way these commies and Islamists speak, you know, they pretend they're for the little guy. What is the

0: Bennett in Ava, Missouri, the great KTLO. Bennett, go right ahead.
1: Hey, Mr. Levin, I can't believe that I'm getting to speak to you on air. It's an honor to speak to you. I listen to you every chance I get on this radio station I've got down here. And I'll tell you what, this may be a little bit out of the ordinary, but I want to tell you that I am a gay man in a committed relationship that votes Republican since I was old enough to vote. And I want to tell
2: you,
1: everything that you lay out, every single thing that you lay out for all of us, I don't know why people are not waking up. You know what? I'm not a billionaire or a millionaire or even a thousandaire. Sometimes I'm not even a hundredaire. I'll tell you that. And what I continue to do is look at the conservative values that my family brought me up in. Mm-hmm. And I'm sorry that the media wants to portray everybody that is gay or lesbian or XYZ, whatever they say. We're not all like that, let me tell you. And I want to put that out on national radio, because there are hundreds and of people that I know, so I know there's more than that, that we vote Republican and we vote to back Trump and we vote the Republican Party because we know that this country cannot go forward in the way that that Democratic Party and that leftist ideals want us to go to. So I just wanted to call you and let you know that there are people out here that we're not, they call us the, the whatever, blah, blah, blah, but we're not that way. A majority of us, and I listen to you every day, and we vote, and I'll be there in another, 30 days, and I'll be voting for the Republican Party, because that's what I want to see. Even though I have no children, I've got nieces and nephews, I've got kids, and I'm the director of a public library, and maybe I shouldn't say all this on the air.
0: I don't want to get fired, so be a little careful.
1: But I will tell you that I want to let the public know that everything that you see in that media, whatever you watch on that television, anything that they put out there, that's not the case, and that's what disgusts me, is because I grew up in, farming community. We worked hard. I was working hard from a little kid. So I just want you to know that there's people out here that are listening to you that trust you, and you make me laugh. And if I ever go, cholera, then I know that, I've learned it from Mark Levin. So
0: you sound great.
1: I appreciate you very much.
0: Well, I want to tell you something. This president, his Treasury Secretary, Bessent, is gay, and he is a long-term partnership, too. Richard Grenell, who's a very close friend of my family, especially my wife, but very friendly, and he shows up at these Shabbat events at CPAC and so forth, was ambassador. He's gay as well. I don't really care what people are. It's just never bothered me, or it's never motivated me or anything like that. I'm just worried about saving the country, individual liberty. I'm just worried about where the Marxist, Islamist, the Democrat Party, that's an umbrella to all of it, where they are taking this country. And to me, we've got enough to fight about, and that's got to be battle number one. So I want to thank you for your very, very fine call, and it sounds like you have a great family. And God bless you, my friend. Yeah, thanks for calling. And you can call me Mark. Thank you don't need to call me Mr. Levin.
1: Well, I call you the great one. So that's what me and my dad, we talk about you all the time. So thank you, sir. I appreciate you taking my call.
0: Well, you take care of yourself, and my best to your dad, too. You take care. We'll be right back.
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0: want to get back to at least one clip from Justice Sam Alito on Life, Liberty, and Levin last night. He wrote this great book. And he talks about the Constitution. Each of us should really cherish it for so many reasons. One of the reasons he gives is it gives each of us personal direction. Let's check this out. Go.
1: You talk in the book about the Constitution actually is such a brilliant document, but it really is relatable to ordinary people. It gives us guidance and direction, each American, each person. What did you mean by that?
2: I said this at a commencement address at a college, and I was trying to link what I do on in my work life, which the most important part of that is interpreting and applying the Constitution to their situation. So one of the things I said is that our Constitution identifies what is most important. Our Constitution is relatively brief. If you compare our Constitution to some of the other constitutions adopted by foreign countries or to some state constitutions, ours is like this. The others are like this. They go into great detail. The Constitution doesn't do that. It focuses on the essentials, the essential structure of the government, and the most important rights that have to be protected. And what I said to the students was, it's not a bad idea if you try to do the same thing and identify what is really most important in your lives and keep that in mind throughout your lives, because there are going to be times when you're going to be tempted or lured to go astray and to depart from the fundamental things that you believe in.
0: Mm-hmm. Can we post up the book again, Mr. Producer, on Amazon? And I would just say I strongly encourage you to grab this book. It's absolutely outstanding. And I encourage you folks to go to Amazon.com right now or this evening at some point. The book's called So Ordered, An Originalist View of the Constitution, the Court, and Our Country. And you will see why he has become such an important voice for we constitutional conservatives and why he is targeted now like Clarence Thomas for character assassination by the Democrats and their media. I've known Sam Alito since 1985. It's much earlier than when I first met Clarence Thomas. He was working at the Justice Department. I was a senior Reagan official under Ed Meese at the Justice Department. And he'd been in a career position. He wanted to move to a non-career position. And he came into my office. I didn't know who he was. He introduced himself. And in order to get him cleared through the White House, I asked him to put together a memo of his conservative credentials. And I went to the Attorney General, Ed Meese. I said, this is a good guy. Here's what he has said. And the Attorney General said, well, call the White House presidential personnel. Let them know I'm strongly behind him, which means clear him. And that's exactly what took place. And for his non-career status, that's where it all started, December 1985. And that memo came up, as I've told you before, at his confirmation hearing, but it really wasn't controversial. They tried to make it a little bit, but it wasn't. And he eventually became the U.S. attorney for the entirety of New Jersey. He eventually became a circuit judge for 15 years and now on the Supreme Court for 20. And I think he's absolutely fantastic. And I encourage you to get this book, So Ordered, at Amazon.com. I would really like to see it do extremely well. And you can read it and give it as a gift, as a matter of fact. You know, I believe the enemies of this country aren't just outside our borders. They're already inside the gates. False peace and open borders, socialism, the deliberate destruction of the family and sanctity of life, persecution of the church and temple, the rise of Islam, the ugly resurgence of anti-Semitism. I think these seven threats are real. They're accelerating. and they're aimed straight at the heart of American freedom in this country. Pastor Matt Hagee from Hagee Ministries, he doesn't soft pedal any of this. 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See, you have to be smart to listen to this show. I mean, you don't have to be, but you want to be, right? And we go through all this together. It's such a blessing and honor to me. We salute our armed forces, police officers, firefighters, emergency personnel, our truckers, ICE, the men and women in Ukraine, the men and women in Israel, the men and women in Iran, and you, Mr. and Mrs. America. Thank God for you. What a show. Went like fast. And we will see you tomorrow. God bless.
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5: The made-up story about billionaires are going to take our jobs away and starve us to death using AI, I'm saying, hell of a sci-fi screenplay. 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Yeah, you could say the national murder rate's down 18% under Trump in the past year, but you have to acknowledge that the Democrats protested against him bringing in the National Guard to protect cities like Memphis and Washington, D.C. The crime rate is down in those cities precisely because of the presence of the National Guard. But the Democrats were against that, which means if the Democrats ever get a president back in power that's closer to their way of doing things, then every one of those National Guardsmen is going home. But every one of these posturing idiot Democrats, even the people that are like, you know, eat the rich. Do you know what they all have in common, the eat the rich people? They're rich.
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2: Visiting the Cornhusker State, I'm Sue Guzman, Fox News. President Trump with another campaign rally tonight, this one in Grand Island, Nebraska. Spoke about the administration's crackdown on massive welfare fraud.
3: We're ending billions of dollars in Obamacare fraud, where shady insurance brokers got paid millions and millions of dollars in commissions to enroll people in really improperly, like nobody's ever seen. Obamacare is a total fraud. It's crappy health insurance for massive amounts of money.
2: The president hoping his appearances in 19 states leading up to the midterms will increase Republican turnout. Former pastor and American Idol contestant Caleb Flynn sentenced on 9 charges for the murder of his wife Ashley earlier this year in their Ohio home. Miami County Judge Deneen Pratt.
4: Count 1, aggravated murder, an unclassified felony. The court imposes a prison sentence of life without the possibility of parole, which by operation of law is a mandatory prison sentence to be served with the Ohio Department of Rehabilitation and Corrections.
2: Flynn also received sentencing for other charges, including tampering with evidence, which will be added to his life sentence. President Trump promising Americans that prices will come down and the conflict with Iran will end after the midterms. It comes as 71% of voters in a Fox poll say the White House has no plans to end it. Michigan Democratic Senate candidate Abdul El-Sayed telling Fox's The Story with Martha McCallum the conflict has put the economy and national security at risk.
5: At the grocery checkout counter, at the pump for gas, in our tax dollars. And then you ask yourself, does more war make us actually safer? And I think the argument that we continue to need to learn is that less war in the world is usually safer.
2: El-Sayed faces Trump-backed Republican Mike Rogers in the midterm elections. 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
2: The Department of Health and Human Services announcing new rules for health care providers. Fox's Mike Emanuel explains.
8: HHS Secretary Robert F. Kennedy Jr. unveiling a new initiative aimed at clearing the air around health care pricing.
9: The American people pay for this health care system. They have the right to know the prices.
8: Labor Secretary Keith Sonderling says providing consumers price transparency gives patients choices.
10: So whether you are going in for an MRI, scheduling a routine procedure, preparing to have a major surgery, or having a baby, you will know what your care will cost.
8: But on CBS's Face the Nation, Arizona Democrat Senator Mark Kelly suggested the Trump administration isn't serious. In Washington, Mike Emanuel, Fox News.
2: President Trump on the campaign trail telling supporters to welcome local data center development. More from Fox's Ashley Webster.
11: The president was stumping in Ohio over the weekend for Senator John Husted, who's in a tight race with former Democratic Senator Sherrod Brown. And he addressed the issue of data centers and told supporters the U.S. will risk losing ground in the global AI race against China if communities reject the facilities.
3: There's so much money to be made for Ohio. You can't just turn them off. They'll go to China.
11: Husted is accused of giving big tech billions in tax breaks and having residents foot the bill. Husted, meantime, says data centers provide a valuable investment, creating jobs, and also giving a big boost to tax revenue.
2: Fox poll from last month finding 71% of people questioned opposed data center construction in their area. And the government of Norway is proposing a temporary ban on AI glasses in certain public spaces. Norway's digitalization minister highlighting privacy concerns, especially in places like healthcare facilities, fitness centers, and areas where children gather. I'm Sue Guzman. This is Fox News.
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14: Lows dip down to about 57. Tonight, under clear skies, southerly winds 8 to 15 miles per hour. Bright sunshine expected again tomorrow. Daytime highs approaching 84. Clear skies tomorrow night. Lows level off around 55. I'm meteorologist Jennifer Wojcicki for News Talk WJAG AM 780 and 105.9 FM.
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1: And welcome back to Open Lines. George Norrie with you. Great to be with you. Don't forget, we'll be on Sunday night with emerging artists and some special guests for you as well. East of the Rockies, Linda in Virginia Beach, Virginia gets us started. Hi, Linda.
5: Thank you, George. Every time I hear a truck driver call, I feel that this call is overdue because I feel that when thanks are deserved, thanks should be given. My own story is that many years ago, I remember it like it was yesterday, but many years ago, I was living in Pennsylvania. I was driving on 422, and I imagine many truck drivers who drive a lot would be familiar with that.
1: Yeah.
5: And suddenly it was bump, bump, thump, bump, a flat tire. I pulled over to the side of the road, and a big truck pulled up right behind me. A very friendly driver came along and said, can I help you, ma'am? And I said, well, you can probably do this better than I can. a quick aside here, right, is that some women say that what happens when they get a flat tire is first they cry, then they call to away. However, this was before everybody had a cell phone, so that couldn't happen. So he quickly and expertly changed the tire, better than I could have, even though I think most of us learned it in driver's training in high school. Nevertheless, there was always somebody else there.
1: Good thing you had a spare, right?
5: Yeah, I had the spare and the jack, yes. I always had that, uh-huh. But he took over. I thanked him sincerely. I offered to pay him for his time and his effort. He said, no, ma'am, I won't take your money. And then I'll always remember what he said next. He said, "I'm just glad I could help. I'm just glad I could help." And I would imagine that of the truck drivers you have calling in, possibly 100% or close to 100% would also help a damsel in distress and say the very same thing. And I would really thank so much to all of them. I mean, what would we do without them? They deliver everything. They are indeed the good Samaritans of the highway. I mean, in many ways, they are the good Samaritans of the highway, and I would thank God to bless each and every one of them.
1: Well said, Linda, because they're the backbone of America. They keep this country going. Truck drivers are the best. Thank you, men and women out there, that you do what you do. Text and tweets. Tommy, what do you have for me?
6: You know, this is kind of dark, but I thought it's interesting. Judy in Massachusetts says, "What 1 cent could you live without?"
1: That is a tough question.
6: Yep.
1: And as a matter of fact, I was thinking about that last week. Thinking, you know, if you lost sight, if you lost vision, if you lost hearing, if you lost the ability to speak, I would hate to lose my eyesight. First and foremost, and I feel so strongly for the people who call in on our show, like John in Wisconsin, who are blind.
6: Yeah. And could you live if you lost it?
1: That's a tough question, and that's a very serious, honest question as well. I don't know.
6: Yeah.
1: I don't know if I would have the strength like they do.
6: They're tough people, man.
1: They really are.
6: Yeah, God
1: they really
6: them.
1: Are. Have you ever tried closing your eyes and walking around your house or your room?
6: Oh, yeah. I can't
1: just
6: do
1: to
6: it.
1: See what it was like?
6: Yeah, it's not pleasant.
1: It's not pleasant at all. At all. But if I had to lose anything, maybe the ability to hear.
6: Maybe taste.
1: Or taste or something like that.
6: It seems like taste would, well.
1: If I couldn't hear, I couldn't do this radio show anymore.
6: That's true. That's true. Crazy question.
1: All right. Thanks, Tommy. Cornelius is with us in Louisiana. Welcome to the show.
7: Hey there, George. Look, I was just telling Tommy, man, Mike Wynn, he can't wait to come back and tell you about the UFOs over Central Louisiana. He really enjoyed you and Tommy and all the callers and everything, so I wanted to. And he wanted me to give out the number, but I can't do that. But when he comes on next time and he wants to come back, he wants to give out his telephone number so people can call him with different stories and stuff. But I wanted to thank y'all. Like I said he credited me with getting him on there, but I didn't have nothing to do with that. I did suggest that y'all look him up and everything, but look up Mike Wynn in Alexandria, Louisiana, and you can find out information about him. So if y'all want to call him or talk to him or write him, look him up.
1: George, he was a good guest, by the way.
7: Oh, yeah. Yeah, he wants to come back, like I said, with that UFO story. He knows y'all love UFOs, so he wants to come back with the UFOs and stuff with y'all. I would just want to tell everybody, thank you for when my phone was out. I know everybody was worried about me and stuff, and it just was a blessing, all the cards and letters, even from inmates, George. They love the show, and they love listening to you. And I tell you, some of the callers, you get into the show like the guy, "I've been waiting on hold since Dreamland." That was a real good one right there.
1: Well, I got worried about you. We did that wellness check, and some of our other callers did that, too, with the Alexandria Police Department. I remember calling one of the dispatchers the next day just to get an update, and she went like, "He's okay."
7: Mm-hmm. I got, look, the police came over here, I think, 7 or 8 times.
1: Okay, we got, well, you know, we've lost so many listeners.
7: Yeah.
1: And, you know, Joe in Long Island is gone. Our buddy Barry is gone.
7: Yeah.
1: Cleopatra, what happened to her?
7: You know what? That was a question I wanted to ask. And just like Annie from Alabama, that was really the first one. She just dropped off the screen, and we just never did hear nothing from her.
1: And you say Walter from Pennsylvania is still alive.
7: Well, Doc from Petaluma called in and said he calls another show, but he gave his last name. He wanted people to contact him, but I don't know. Walt was our resident skeptic, so I don't know what happened to Walt.
1: Nothing wrong with skepticism. It's healthy.
7: No. But, George, I love you. I love the show, and you've really done great. Like I said, Art Bell was the start of it, but you carried it on. So God bless you, and I hope the Navy beats the Air Force in the game today.
1: Me too. Thanks, Cornelius. We're going on 24 years starting in January. Wow. We're going to just keep going and going and going for as long as the good Lord lets us, to be sure. Aaron in Fountain Valley, California is with us. Aaron, welcome to the show.
8: Hey, George, can you hear me?
1: Sure can.
8: Okay, good. Well, while you can still hear if you don't trade in your ears, the thing that I wanted to say here is that thank you. You help so many people, George. And trust me, I know, even just by talking about everything in the day, just from what I've listened to. My question to you is about learning, acquiring, and using a ham radio responsibly. And that was very cool of you to buy that gentleman a Sea Crane, for we all know it will be to him great comfort. You're the best, George.
1: Thanks. Now, I'm not a ham guy. Art was. He loved ham radios. But that's one thing I never got into. But he did. But I want Richard in Kansas City to be happy, and we'll do whatever we need to do that. Jimmy in Delaware. Take it away, Jimmy.
9: Hey, George. I couldn't believe it that Cornelius says he reads the Bible. I thought when he said artificial Antichrist intelligence, he meant the intelligence of the Antichrist. No, he actually thinks that the Antichrist could be a machine such as AI.
1: You're right.
9: No, you read the Bible, he's called the beast, and it says it's a man's number. His number is 666. I think if artificial intelligence is anything in the Bible, I was the first one to come on there to say it is in Revelation 13, start with the 11th verse. It's the image of the Antichrist, or the image of the beast, right?
1: What do you think of Revelation, Jim?
9: Well, heck, Revelation, when I was a kid and read it, I said, man, that John was on the island of Patmos, wrote it down from an angel from God.
1: Right.
9: And I thought, he must have been eating magic mushrooms there on the island. Ain't it like an LSD trip? I ain't kidding. But I studied it. I actually took a study, you know, where you test yourself at the end, stuff like that. But anyway, here's one thing before I go off.
1: All right.
9: Yeah, here's what I heard. You tell me, you know this stuff. My Catholic friends tell me there's a book, they're saying Pope Paul VI was the biblical Antichrist. You know about that?
1: I heard about that, Jim, but I don't accept it. I don't think the Antichrist has been here yet. Then there have been people who could have been the Antichrist, like Hitler or Napoleon. But I don't think the Pope was. No, not at all. Next up, let's go to Rich in Arkansas, first-time caller. Hey, Rich.
10: Hey, how you doing tonight, George?
1: Good, my friend. Thank you.
10: Hey, you deal with this. You know, you're talking to these people all the time. And I had something happen to me, and I just don't know what category and how it falls in. But I'm going to tell you a quick little story.
1: All right.
10: I dated a girl in high school, and I mean, I fell in love with this girl. She was the reason the sun came up in the morning. And and her parents loved me to death. I mean, they thought I was the greatest thing since sliced bread. But we're talking 1980. We graduated from high school in 1980. Her mom, like I said, thought I was great. Her dad did. And after she and I broke up and she went her way and I went mine, I still stayed in touch with her parents. Go over, you know, it was like my home, you know. I mean, they treated me like I was a son. Mm-hmm. And I just walk in, grab a soda, sit down at the table, and talk to mom and dad, you know, and it was great. Well, now we're talking 1980, 1, 2, and 3, back in those days. 5 years ago, I had a reoccurring dream, two nights in a row, and it was of this girl that I dated, that I loved so much, crying. And she was just bawling her eyes out. So I get on Facebook, and I look up her brother. I looked her up. I couldn't find her. I looked up her brother, and I find him, and I told him, this is who I am, and I'm trying to get hold of your sister. Can you please contact her and see if she would be willing to have me call her? It wasn't 45 minutes later, I get a message. Yeah, she said, call this number. I called her, and I said, is something wrong? And she said, my mom passed away 2 days ago.
11: Oh, you felt it.
10: I don't know if it was a spiritual thing. I don't know what it was. But to have that dream two nights in a row, her bawling her eyes out.
11: How long had it been, Rick, since you contacted her?
10: 30 years.
11: Wow.
10: I mean, we're talking at least 30 years. It was last time I talked to her was 1983. I got, or 82. I got married to my wife in 83. And I talked to her just maybe a year before I got married. Had not talked to her since. Had not really spoke to her parents a whole lot since. They moved away. And then in 2023, I had that reoccurring dream two nights in a row. And whenever I located her brother and he gave me her phone number, she told me her mom had just passed away two nights before that.
11: That's amazing. The connection was still there. That's a great story. Next up, Larry in New York. Hey, Larry, go for it.
12: Hey, George, thanks for letting me on your show. It's always a pleasure.
11: Thank you.
12: And, George, I was Aliyah, which means dual citizen of Israel, as an American going to Israel in the 70s. Became a citizen with a girlfriend, learned the language, and worked and served in Israel. And we lived there for a couple of years and came back. Now, October 7th is coming up, and I'm just bewildered at what's going on in the news media and what people say on the radio and TV. I mean, last week I listened to John Curtis, and at the end he goes, I'm tired of this. And he said, Israel started it and Trump is extending it. And I stood up in bed. I said, what the heck is going on? Why is Israel to blame when October 7th was the trigger of the gun? It never would have happened on October 8th or 9th. It happened the 7th. It was a rock festival with Shabbat breakfast, and I saw some of those videos. No one should ever see those because you won't be the same. And it's just rotten, but I think people don't understand that that was the date that war started. And who started it? It wasn't the Israelis.
11: The Hamas.
12: It was Hamas with the assistance of the Palestinians. It wasn't just Hamas. The Palestinians helped.
11: You know what? If Yasser Arafat were alive, I bet he would not have done that.
12: No, I don't think so. It wouldn't have gone that avenue. This is a real radical group, Hamas and Hezbollah. They're so radical that it makes Yasser Arafat look like Mickey Mouse.
11: Yeah, no, you're right about that.
12: I agree with you, and I want to thank you for siding, being in the middle and siding for right against wrong, sir.
11: I always will. Thank you, Larry. Appreciate that. The time for one more quick question, then the break. Josh in Bakersfield, California. Josh, go for it.
13: So at my local community college, I told my former tutor that I was hunting feral pests in my own backyard, and he reported me to the school dean, and the staff of the school requested an interview with me, and the school dean staff interviewed me for like an hour and a half. I kid you not.
11: When you say you were hunting them, how were you doing it?
13: I was using my own air pistol in my own backyard. I made no threats. I didn't say I was going to shoot anybody or bring my gun to school.
11: What kind of trouble did you get into after they interviewed you?
13: I didn't get into any legal trouble at all. I just think it's incredibly stupid that they would interview me when there's no irrefutable proof that the even the majority of all the shootings broadcasted on mainstream media were even real to begin with.
11: Well, the problem with that, Josh, is, and though you're right, is if you were somebody who did something wrong and they didn't check into you, they would be responsible, and they could, it would come down on them. And we've seen this happen so many times where people know something's wrong, but they just don't act on it, and then something horrendous happens. So I don't blame them for doing what they did. What they owe you is an obvious apology. It's in an explanation to tell you what happened and why they did what they did. But crazy times. All right, don't forget, Tom's looking for more ghost stories for our Ghost to Ghost show, October 30th. The lines will be open the last couple hours, so if you're lucky enough to get through, that's great. But what he wants to do is ensure that your great ghost story gets on the program. That's why he needs an email. And if you just go to coasttocoastam.com in the highlight reel, click the Ghost to Ghost button. It's, I think it's the second to the last. And then fill out the information and then tell him your ghost story, but include your phone number so he can get back to you and everything else. And when we come back in a moment on Coast to Coast, we're going to talk about crop formations with Simeon Hine, so don't touch your dial.
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1: The founding fathers of the United States protected freedom of the press because they believed a free and independent press was essential to preserving liberty and preventing government abuse, holding leaders and candidates accountable, and keeping citizens informed. Democracy depends on the public having access to accurate information before voting and participating in government. In the spirit of the Fourth Estate, the Norfolk Daily News and News Talk WJEG presents Decision 2026, a candidate forum Tuesday, October 6th in the Norfolk City Council chamber. From 5:30 till 7 p.m., candidates for Norfolk City Council will be questioned by our reporters, followed by candidates for the Norfolk Public School Board of Education from 7 until 8:30. 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
5: Every president loses seats in the midterms. People are saying Trump, you know, he should have waited to knock out Iran until after the midterms. But the president wasn't looking at the polls. He's not looking at the next few months. He's focused on the next few years, decades. Iran was a major threat, and now it's not. That's good for you, your children, and your grandchildren. That's how he sees it. Major combat operations were over in 39 days. And today, oil sailing out of the strait at almost the same clip it was before the war started. Now, if presidents put off solving problems until after the elections, nothing would ever get done, and problems would multiply. The president has a tiny window to make history. But the political press, they report on the president through the prism of a politician, trying to help his party every 2 years, instead of seeing him as a leader who's trying to help his country for the next 100.
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6: Lows dip down to about 57. Tonight, under clear skies, southerly winds 8 to 15 miles per hour. Bright sunshine expected again tomorrow. Daytime highs approaching 84. Clear skies tomorrow night. Lows level off around 55. I'm meteorologist Jennifer Wojcicki for News Talk WJAG AM 780 and 105.9 FM.
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1: Crop circles have always been fascinating, and I asked the guest Simeon Hine how he went from being an expert on statistics to crop formations, UFOs, and the strange.
7: George, it's a good question, and it's actually something I think about once in a while. How did it go from being a statistics teacher to these very interesting and anomalous subjects? I think it really had to do with discovering something called fractal geometry and chaos theory in graduate school. I always felt that the statistics methods that I was teaching to undergrads were kind of artificially limited by the assumptions that are built into statistical models, you know, about linearity and causality and all that. And when I saw fractal geometry, another grad student introduced me to that. That's the study of irregular natural shaped objects like trees and clouds and even radio signals and things like this, objects that are self-similar. It just showed me that nature has a different sort of logic than the type of logic that we impose on it. And that led me to the idea that maybe there are phenomena that we're not studying. And this is before I got involved with these subjects. It just led me to the idea there's something we might be missing. So when I came across these topics, I thought these could be the missing subjects that science isn't actually looking at.
1: You've got at least 4 books out right now on these topics, don't you?
7: Yes, I do. And I'm really pleased that I finally came out with an audio version of my first book, Opening Minds, about RV and crop circles. That back when I wrote it in 2002, there were no downloadable ebooks, at least not in the form they are now. I mean, audiobooks. So just a couple weeks ago, I finished turning that into a self-narrated audiobook, which is now up on Audible. Yep.
1: What have you concluded about crop circles, Simeon?
7: Crop circles were one of the most interesting discoveries in looking at all these subjects, because I went over to the UK initially in 1997. I met someone who was giving crop circle tours, a guy named Ron Russell from the Denver area. And I went over there with an open mind. I had gotten interested in the idea of crop circles from remote viewing. It was an RV target that I had done. And I, you know, coming out of graduate school, I didn't even know what the word crop circles was. So once I did this RV target,

0: that created very hard to explain electromagnetic effects. And by the way, the listeners can see that on the link that that Lex put up in the bio section there. They can go and look at some of the weird things that I've recorded in crop circles, you know, of other people's cameras and batteries and things failing.
1: Did the crop circles start in Britain?
0: You know, that's where we, it's a good question, George. We associate it with Britain. If you look at that book by Colin Wilson, The Secret History of Crop Circles, you know, he goes back to the ancient accounts of crop circles. They're accounts in biblical stories of strange markings in the fields, you know, which we think may have referred to crop circles. So they have appeared in different places over the millennia, actually. It's just in modern times, they were sort of rediscovered, it seems, in the UK.
1: In a big way, too, right?
0: Yeah, in a big way. And the thing is, these accounts of crop circles, you know, there are different sources of them, and they have been seen around UFOs for decades and decades. And they've also been seen around mysterious lights, orbs, ball lightning, and so forth. Strange weather patterns. And then more recently, at least in my view, in the 80s and 90s, people got involved and started making their own sort of patterns to kind of duplicate what they were seeing out there. But in our experience going back there, and I kept going back year after year, first with Ron, and then I started giving my own tours over there, is that even the man-made ones recreated some of these strange effects. We eventually started paying farmers to use their fields to make experimental circles, which we would say were experimental. We would tell everyone we were making these. And we still found that our photos turned out blurry, devices stopped working, and so forth. So it's definitely something about the electrostatic charge in vortex-type shapes in fields that seems to play really in a kind of a nasty way with modern electronics. It seems to short it out in some way, like create another sort of space-time field where the ordinary principles of electronics, which, by the way, George, I was familiar with having built as a kid, you know, building Radio Shack and Heathkit kits, right? Yeah, I was familiar with electronics just from assembling kits like that. I knew that normally you wouldn't see things shorting out like that, batteries discharging instantly. So there was something about crop circles that seemed like what some people call a conditioned space, where the ordinary rules of electricity and magnetism and even time, it didn't seem to play out the same way as in ordinary spaces, just even in the surrounding field.
1: Did people feel strange in the middle of crop formations?
0: Yeah, that's an interesting question. They really do have a certain flavor to them that you can feel. It's like a resonance. And some of them make you feel kind of really upbeat and giddy and playful. And others that you go into kind of like are downers, you know. They just make you feel a little strange and you don't stay very long in those ones. So I would imagine that something about those patterns has an energetic effect on us that we really don't understand yet, but you can just sort of intuitively sense that some of them are really fun to be in and you stay there for a long time. George, you can even see this when people bring their pets into crop circles. Sometimes you'll just see like the dogs like running and running around the circle in a certain direction. So it even seems like the dogs can feel that too in some of them.
1: Are we still getting crop formations around the world?
0: There, in my experience, there are not as many as there were before. Certainly when I got involved in the late 90s, they had already been going on for a while. And when I was over in the UK a lot in that time period during the 90s and then the next decade and going forward, they would be clustered around the Wiltshire area. I think there may be some of them around, but they seem to have spread out. So they weren't quite as easy to find as they were, at least for me, in the earlier days.
1: In your opinion, Simeon, what do you think they're for?
0: I'm not sure that they're have a function or a purpose.

0: purpose the way we think about it, but they do seem to make us think about natural landscapes, patterns, shapes, how, you know, they occur in agricultural fields, which we create, which humans create. So they make you think about the whole technological structure. And if there's some sort of underlying intelligence that we're sort of going over with our evenly planted, you know, wheat stalks with those seed planters that plant them in a very regular way, and all of a sudden you've got this pattern there, whether it occurs naturally or whether people have made it, that seems to release some sort of energy. It's almost, George, as if there's some sort of latent process going on that you don't see until the pattern's there. So it just reminds you that nature has its own sort of inherent intelligence that we may not be looking at all the time.
1: Yeah, and several years ago, you wrote a book called Dark Matter, Monsters, Cryptids, Ball Lightning, and the Science of Secret Life Forms.
0: Yeah, George, one of the biggest shocks to me, I was teaching, since the 90s, I was teaching remote viewing in Boulder, Colorado, and a number of my students over the years told me about their Bigfoot encounters in the Rockies, in the foothills, and in that area. It got me interested in it. I started to go to conferences and so forth. One of the biggest surprises to me, George, was finding out that there was a crop circle Bigfoot connection, just in the sense that people who had been around Bigfoot also experienced the same type of camera and battery failure and electronics failure and failure to their automobiles that people had seen in and around crop circles. You can see this in Dave Pilates' new movie, American Sasquatch, that just came out, or the previous movie, A Flash of Beauty, Paranormal Bigfoot, where people talk about these strange effects of these creatures and cryptids on their cameras. So for me, that was just a connection right there, is there has to be some sort of similarity between these phenomena if they're affecting our devices in the same anomalous way.
1: Is it that dramatic, Simeon?
0: It is that dramatic. When I've talked to people who've had these Bigfoot encounters, they not only would they say they felt this sort of mental confusion, like they didn't even know where they were anymore, they couldn't even find their cars, they would tell me that their iPhones or whatever camera they were using drained instantly. And that's exactly what we saw in the crop circle. So there must be, and I could be wrong about this, people could have other explanations, but there must be some sort of similar alternative type of Maxwellian electromagnetics going on there to make batteries and electronics just kind of short out like that. And again, you can go to this playlist that Lex put up. You can see how quickly this affects people's cameras. Don't take my word for it. You can watch these videos on my YouTube playlist of crop circle weirdness to see it, you know, for yourself. And people who've been around Bigfoot, George, and you can see it in the two movies that I just mentioned, say the same thing happens. Plus, you also get the orbs, the balls of light, the sort of space-time distortion. So there, in my view, George, a lot of what we call paranormal phenomena might have the same sort of underlying structure underneath it if we get to understand it a little better.
1: Simeon, do these effects eventually wear off and go away, or do they still stay out there?
0: And that's a good question. Often I talk to people who had that camera failure in some of these crop circles in the UK, and I wanted to follow up with them about exactly what you're saying. Did their cameras recover? For some people, and I remember seeing this in my own cameras and batteries, sometimes they would come back to life like a day or two later. But I spoke to people that said that it might take a couple months of leaving the camera in a drawer or something, or their phone, and then it started working again properly. And you get that same sort of response, not only around Bigfoot cryptids, but ghosts, haunted sites, right? UFOs, extraterrestrial types of contact. Again, which leads me to think that we're dealing with a sort of similar type of electromagnetic effects, where the laws of electromagnetics in that particular area are just so radically different than what we're used to, the permittivity, permeability of space, you know, the magnetic and electric constants could have changed, that it takes a while for those devices, again, to adjust to the usual conditions that they're created in.
1: Does anything happen to the people who go in these circles health-wise, either positive or negative?
0: George, there were a lot of cases. I remember these, especially from the 90s, where people felt that they had been healed by going into crop circles. They felt that they had an illness when they went in, and they felt that it made them better after having been in the circle. I mean, I can't validate that, you know, myself, actually. You know, I'm not a doctor or anything, so I can't medically say what happened, but that's what people report having happened to them. And occasionally you would go in some that made you feel a little ill for a little while. But, you know, on the bigger way of looking at it, George, it affects people in terms of how they see reality. I mean, myself included, you start questioning things that you might not have questioned before, and looking into math and shapes and geometry and how that fits into landscapes and so forth. So it can kind of have a lasting effect on your mental, you know, your outlook on reality. You're like your paradigm that you kind of are looking at things from.
1: By being in a crop formation, does anything happen in terms of time with people? Do they seem like they're in another parallel dimension or anything like that?
0: Yeah, I wrote about that in Dark Matter Monsters. I wrote about a case. This actually was from Ron Russell. He had an experience where he was in a circle with a whole bunch of other folks in the Avebury area in Wiltshire, Avebury Village, within that Avebury Stone Circle. He went out to get some batteries in his car, and he felt like he had been gone for maybe 45 minutes.

For Dan Galante, Tom Danheiser, Sue Trikas, Lex Lonehood, Sean Latasor, Alec Fernandez, Tim Banal, Mary Berry, George Knapp, Richard Serrett, and Lisa Garr, I'm George Norrie, somewhere out there on Coast to Coast AM. We'll see you on our next edition. Until then, be safe, everyone.

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4: Down to the midterms. I'm Ted Lindner, Fox News. President Trump making the case for Republicans at a rally in Grand Island, Nebraska Monday night, where he suggested the Affordable Care Act. Obamacare is a payout for insurance companies and said they're in the pocket of the Democratic Party.
5: And that money has just been sent. So we're protecting your private health care, and the Democrat communists want to take away your private health care, and they want to take away your lives. Republicans will never let that happen. We're ending billions of dollars in Obamacare fraud.
4: This comes after the Trump administration sent out $500 checks to 1 million Americans enrolled in Obamacare, saying they had been overcharged. The Air Force pulling its bombers from RAF Fairford, a base in the UK operated by the United States. After police busted an alleged terror plot there last week, Fox's Christina Coleman with more.
6: All 12 U.S. B-1 bombers suddenly departed a base in England where they were located over security concerns. They were redeployed to their home stations in the U.S. This comes a week after 5 people were arrested in connection with 3 suspicious vehicles that contained fuel accelerants and were found near the area.
5: We had a threat. And if we're going to be threatened, we'll just move them, and that sort of alleviates that. And we actually know the people that made the threat.
6: Now, despite the relocation, the Pentagon says the bomber fleet is still fully prepared to launch long-range strike missions directly from the U.S. whenever needed.
4: These suspects were released on bail, but they're being monitored by U.K. authorities. The daughters of former American Idol winner Caleb Flynn, who was convicted of having an affair before killing his wife, won't be visiting him in prison. They made that pronouncement in statements read at his sentencing. Flynn sentenced to life without the possibility of parole. And the Chicago White Sox take a 2-0 lead in their series against the Guardians, winning 4-3 on Monday. The Rays went up on the Yankees 2-0, winning on Monday night 5-2. 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
4: The Russian government now being accused of withholding information after a lab technician died in Siberia in a suspected plague death. Fox's Jillian Turner with more from the State Department.
14: A lab worker involved in an accident at a Siberian plague research institute has died from a mysterious illness. Health officials believe the 28-year-old Russian woman was exposed to pneumonic plague. Like COVID, pneumonic plague can spread through the air. It's one of 3 primary strains that impact the bloodstream, lymph nodes, and lungs. Unlike COVID-19, U.S. health experts say pneumonic plague is treatable with antibiotics if caught reasonably early. Russian officials aren't addressing the outbreak publicly, but there are signs they are taking this threat seriously.
4: The World Health Organization says the threat to the general public's low, and there have been no other confirmed cases as of now. The president of Cornell University speaking out following international backlash for how the school handled an alleged gang rape in 2024 involving 1 female student and 7 fraternity members.
15: Vandals at Cornell University shattered a campus glass door and wrote messages like "Smash the patriarchy." And at Cornell, rapists are protected. Protesters are expelled. The university responded, quote, "We understand the frustration and strong emotions being expressed across our community. Those concerns deserve to be heard, but damaging property is not the answer." Cornell President Michael Kotlikoff says the university will hire an independent law firm to examine the school's response to Jane Doe's allegations.
16: I want to acknowledge something that can be difficult for an institution to say. We don't have all the answers.
15: Kotlikoff also said he supports New York Attorney General Letitia James' investigation.
4: Fox's Nate Foy. And dengue fever now spreading when cases rising in 14 states. The CDC is showing a travel alert for 3 new countries because of outbreaks there. I'm Ted Lindner. This is Fox News.
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18: Lows dip down to about 57. Overnight, under clear skies, winds out of the south, 8 to 15 miles per hour. Bright sunshine expected again Tuesday. Daytime highs approaching 84. Clear skies Tuesday night, lows level off around 55. I'm meteorologist Jennifer Wojcicki for News Talk WJAG AM 780 and 105.9 FM.

0: heartland of America and the gateway to the West. Good morning, good evening, wherever you may be across the nation, around the world. I'm George Norrie, and this is Coast to Coast AM. Welcome to affiliate KBLU AM 560 in Yuma, Arizona. Great to have you in the Coast to Coast family. When we take calls, folks, you guys in Yuma, make some calls. Later tonight, the Ice Age. Here's what's happening. President Donald Trump has cleared the way for the Fort Hood terrorists to face an army firing squad nearly 17 years after a deadly rampage. Nadal Malik Hassan, a former army officer, killed 13 people, wounded 32 others in that 2009 attack at Fort Hood, Texas, shouting Allah Akbar as he opened fire. Vice President J.D. Vance said Iran is continuing a 49-year-old pattern of acts of terrorism as the U.S. reviews flight security after the Fly Dubai terrorist attack and takes precautions at overseas bases following the RAF Fairford threat. Here's more with Tom Danheiser. Tommy?
1: Well, George, an international investigation is underway after a Fly Dubai flight FZ-1073 from Dubai to Tel Aviv was forced to make an emergency landing in Saudi Arabia on September 30th following an in-cockpit attack by its co-pilot. According to an Israel official, the Omani co-pilot who allegedly attempted to hijack the Fly Dubai flight to Israel told interrogators the United Arab Emirates last week that he planned the attack even before he was employed by the Emirati airline more than a year ago, his intent being to crash the Fly Dubai jet into Israel's Ben Gurion airport. Multiple sources familiar with the investigation said the co-pilot, identified as Omani national Hammam al-Hammami, had flown to Israel in the past. Meanwhile, the price of Brent crude oil, the international standard, hovered Monday around $100 a barrel as Yemen's Saudi-backed government and Iran's Houthi allies battled over control of the Bab el-Mandeb Strait and amid conflicting reports about a vital Saudi pipeline being hit in a fresh strike. Maritime intelligence firm Kepler said over the weekend that Middle East oil exports from nations other than Iran surpassed pre-war levels in September despite ongoing Iranian threats to the Strait of Hormuz. Iran's top negotiator and parliament speaker has said the Strait of Hormuz is going to remain closed until the United States accepts Tehran's 7-day plan to reopen the waterway. A tanker crossing the Strait of Hormuz was struck by an unknown projectile Friday, with hostile action in the critical waterway being highly likely. The U.S. and international partners reaffirmed Friday their commitment to measures targeting Iran's nuclear and ballistic missile programs, including efforts to prevent prohibitors, transfers, and support. George?
0: Thank you, Tom, for the update. Jim Baker, the televangelist who built a multi-million dollar evangelical broadcasting empire before a scandal and fraud conviction led to his public downfall, has died. He was 86 years old. His wife, Lori, announced his death on his official Instagram account. She did not elaborate on where he died or disclose the cause of death. Back on October 5th, 2011, 15 years ago, Steve Jobs, the Apple founder and former chief executive who invented and master marketed ever sleeker gadgets that transformed everyday technology, died in Palo Alto, California at the age of 56 years old. Many firms are now warning their customers not to use external AI agents with the firm's websites or apps, and in some cases, actually taking steps to block the agents entirely. Let's check in with our expert, Lauren Weinstein, to explain why this has become such a concern. Lauren?
2: Yeah, this is really getting to be quite a mess because the big tech AI companies really desperately want as many individuals and businesses as possible to hand over their detailed personal information to AI agents running on these massive AI systems, since their billionaire CEOs are desperate to find ways to somehow recover the now trillions of dollars being spent and soon to be spent building those very widely hated data centers despised by Americans all over the country on a bipartisan basis. Personally, I refuse to voluntarily use AI agents, and I have no intention of ever voluntarily using one, but there's an important distinction to make. AI tools and agents running inside a given firm's environment, for example, as branded customer service systems that customers typically have no practical way to not interact with, will usually be powered by AI from the big tech AI firms. But importantly, those AI agents will normally be customized by the companies contracting for those AI services. Crucially, at least in the U.S., errors or other problems caused by those customized AI agents being deployed in that way will apparently typically be the responsibility of those firms, retailers, financial institutions, or whatever, choosing to deploy them. Normally not the responsibility of ordinary customers doing business with those firms. But when individuals voluntarily choose on their own to use the general purpose AI agents from Google or like Meta's Muse or OpenAI's Dots, the situation is typically reversed. The big tech AI firms usually note in their terms of service that any errors or problems caused by a person's choice to use those AI agents is completely that person's responsibility, including potentially financial losses. And we're now seeing many companies proactively warning their customers about using those external AI agents. In some cases, they're sending out messages explicitly advising people not to share their login IDs, passwords, or other personal information with those external agents. They're reminding customers that their use of those external AI agents means that the customers themselves will be responsible for the situation if those agents run amok, as they're known frequently to do. There are already numerous security and privacy concerns being raised about Meta's new Muse AI agent. Amazon has reportedly taken steps to block it entirely. Apple has reportedly announced that it's taking actions to make it more difficult for AI agents to be granted full disk access on Apple devices due to security and privacy concerns. OpenAI's new Dots AI agent, in fact, embarrassingly failed in a public demo just a few days ago. It seems bizarrely nightmarish at best to give these AI agent systems access to your login accounts, financial data, personal and business email, and so much more. This would be the case even if these AI agents worked perfectly, which is obviously galaxies away from the idiotic, moronic, error-prone, and hallucinatory behavior we seem to see from them so much of the time. Of course, it's a matter of individual choice whether or not one wants to voluntarily buy into the big tech corporate AI hype and risk your personal and business lives with these AI agents. But I do know a fair bit about how these AI agent systems work internally, and as I mentioned earlier, I personally won't voluntarily use them. And frankly, I trust them about as far as I could throw a data center with my bare hands. In other words, not at all.
0: I'm in your camp. Thanks, Lauren. I appreciate it. We talk a lot about the Big Bang Theory of the universe, how it started, how it may have started. But what about what happened before that all happened? Let's check in with Seth Shostak, the senior astronomer from the SETI Institute, Search for Extraterrestrial Intelligence. Seth, what happened before?
3: Yeah, well, it's a good question. I'm not sure I have a great answer for you, but here's an answer in any case. My niece likes to ask me questions, mostly about astronomy, and here's one of her favorites. Uncle Seth, what came before the Big Bang? Well, it's kind of your question, really. Well, frankly, I usually chicken out with my answer, saying something like, well, the Big Bang was the starting point for time, so before doesn't have any meaning. She's never particularly satisfied with this answer. Sounds like a cop-out to her. And to be honest, it kind of sounds like a cop-out to me, too. But I figured it was sort of true. After all, the universe, including time, was created in the Big Bang, so I believe this was a question science was never going to answer. There was no before. Well, maybe I was wrong, and being honest with myself, I'm frequently wrong. There's a story in the news this week about how computer code, designed to understand what happens when black holes collide, could also allow us to rewind the clock 14 billion years and tell us what happened just before the Big Bang. And the way to do that is to solve Einstein's equations of general relativity at the start of the universe. Now, that's a tough problem. You're not going to solve it with some scrap paper and a number two pencil, but you might be able to do it numerically using a computer to come up with the answer. A team of scientists in England think they can do exactly that. Mind you, things were really complicated as the Big Bang began. The whole universe was smaller than a pinhead, a lot smaller, actually, and temperatures were hotter than the inside of a hydrogen bomb explosion. So answering my niece's question is what these scientists are planning to do. They hope to solve Einstein's equations at the very birth of the cosmos. Now, they haven't done it yet, but the fact that they're proposing to do so means they think they can. And that would permit us to understand the start of everything we know. Impressive, I'd say.
0: Big time. Thank you, Seth. Appreciate it. In a moment, Jacob Cooper joins us. We're going to talk about near-death experiences and grief in just a moment on Coast to Coast AM. Your digital life deserves serious protection. 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
0: And welcome back to Coast, George Norrie with you, Jacob Cooper with us, a licensed clinical social worker, certified hypnotherapist, international speaker, author, returning to Coast AM as a special guest tonight. A profound childhood near-death experience inspired his work bridging psychotherapy and spiritual awareness. He's author of Life After Breath and The Wisdom of Jacob's Ladder. He explores consciousness, soul evolution, grief, spiritual awakening through his clinical practice and regression therapy. Jacob, welcome back. It's been about a year. Good to have you on the show.
6: So good to be here with you, George, again, and all of our Coast to Coast listeners. Yeah, thank you.
0: Tell us about this childhood near-death experience. What happened?
6: Yeah, you know, I'm celebrating right now my 33rd anniversary of my NDE. So I can't believe it was 33 years ago, which may be just 3 years old. Yeah, a three-year-old child. September of 1993 was when I had this experience. I had a condition called pertussis, otherwise known as whooping coughs. For at the time, you know, infants, children, even adults, it was, you know, could lead to certainly deaths. As, you know, it was very detrimental, certainly to one's health. But I, as a result of having this condition of whooping cough, I lost, you know, my human breath, and I completely suffocated as a result of this. My body and brain just completely shut down. But when my body flatlined, there was an awareness of love that continued, and I was able to cross over to the other side, or the heavenly realm, or, you know, whatever you want to concretize it or label it as. And I was able to have a beautiful reunion with my angels, my spirit guides, my soul family, my soul pod. I was aware of previous lifetimes and a life review and you name it. And it was absolutely profound. And it's something that certainly has changed the absolute trajectory of how I live my life in so many ways. And I'm now grateful for that experience. But certainly as a child, it, coming out of it, it certainly complicated my trajectory, to say the very least.
0: But at 3 years old, do you remember this?
6: Absolutely. You know, and I mean, I think there's a lot of misunderstandings about infants or kids. Oftentimes we just look at them as these blank vessels, as if the, you know, this body is just creating who they are. But I view an infant or a child or anyone who comes to this world as a certain level of a consciousness. And there's a spiritual being having these human experiences. But also, through my study in psychology, infants and children are able to have memories before the age of five. Most people say five is when, you know, that cutoff is, but they're able to have memories. They may just have a hard time with the verbalization of those experiences.
0: My memory goes back to when I was a year and a half. I remember the night my mother went to the hospital to give birth to my sister Gail. I told her what she was wearing, the coat she was wearing, the door she went out. She couldn't believe it, but I was right to the T. A year and a half.
6: Yeah. You know, I think profound events have a neurological imprint in ourselves, whether that's something trauma or something beautiful, like your mother, you know, having another child and witnessing that. I think profound events does have an imprint on ourselves, for sure.
0: Jacob, we go live during the holidays. It's very important to me to do that for several reasons. One, of course, is we've got a lot of people out there that don't have family. They're lonely, and I don't want them to go through the holidays without having something to turn into. And this show has become family to many of those people. How does that handle the grief part of that? Is that effective?
6: What you're doing certainly is. You know, grief, you know, I think to me requires a witness. It requires a community. It requires people to really hear and listen to you. Now, not everyone wants to become public with their feelings, but certainly when we're able to have a universality behind our experience and join the community, recognize perhaps the pain is there, but suffering, you know, is optional, and we could see ourselves in other people. So that is that collective energy that you're creating, George, is incredibly healing, because so many people do suffer in isolation and loneliness, and that group energy and that degree of support is essential. And I'm grateful for what you're creating here at Coast to Coast for many viewers to develop that shared community.
0: Jacob, explain to us what grief is, actually.
6: Yeah, that's a good question. You know, when I think of grief, I think of it in many ways. It's something that, it's a response that we have to a particular ending. Now, that ending could be a death of a loved one. That ending could be, you know, an ending of a relationship, an ending of a job, an ending of an era. But it's a psychological, emotional, and physical response to that particular ending. And oftentimes I view that grief is where love has nowhere to go, because on a physical basis, I say this, I do believe on an energetic basis, you know, love continues, but we're used to that relationship, that dynamic continued, and all of a sudden it's one-sided, it's not two-sided, and, you know, it becomes difficult for people to live at that physically, psychologically, emotionally inside of them. You know, we're used to picking up that phone and now all of a sudden physically, you know, we don't have a receiver for that text message or that phone call. So it could become very stifling for people and very difficult in many ways.
0: Why does grief seem to hurt, physically hurt?
6: Yeah, that's a good one. I do believe that the body does keep the score. And I do believe that there's a mind-body relationship. You know, it's a response in many ways to trauma or something very overwhelming. But, you know, the body in many ways is a reflection of what's going on in the mind, and we're holding on to something that's very heavy, difficult for us to process. That affects the body. The good news is we have so many tools that hopefully we could get into today and that's out there that could help people to ground themselves, to ground their body. That's so essential, because I do believe grief is an assault, not just on us psychologically, but it can have a big impact on our nervous system. And it's just our body and mind's, you know, response to a you know, very big event and difficult event that's hard to wrap our, you know, mind around in many ways.
0: We have many callers who have gone through grief situations, Jacob. One of them is an individual who has called a couple times who has lost his wife, and he's having a really difficult time getting by this. How do you what are some of the techniques to overcome grief when it's in there so much and it just burns away at you?
6: Yeah, that's a good one. You know, the first I would say is, you know, it's important to find someone, if you can, to bear witness of your grief. When you think about it, when we're infants, we have things in our brain called mirror neurons. And when you have a mother or father who is responding to your sadness, and you feel that, you become grounded. So I think it's important to find someone that will not try to rush your grief, but that they will be there to hold space for your grief and to bear witness, and that really calms the nervous system. Now, sometimes people don't have those people to turn to, and that could be difficult, and also you're not stuck in that regard. I do believe that when we're able to perhaps write what we're feeling, what we're experiencing, maybe writing a letter to that loved one that we may be missing. Certainly rituals are very, helpful for us to have connections. So, if your loved one loved to go to a certain restaurant or going fishing, honoring that, doing things that they can't do in many ways in this physical world and doing it with them. So I think people find meaning through their continued connection, their continued bond, and their own way to their loved one. But I do think it's important to be compassionate to yourself, to be gentle to yourself, and to learn how to perhaps, say no when others are trying to move you forward. I don't believe we move on, in our grief. We move forward with our loved ones. As long as you love someone, you'll have grief. I think grief is the receipt of the love that we experienced in many ways. The price for the love, the receipt, I should say the tax for the love that we experience.
0: What has been some of the longest periods of grief you've gone through in witnessing?
6: Yeah, I think when we talk about grief, there's certainly acute grief, which, the American Psychological Association will generally say that it's something that's very intense, an intense grief that really paralyzes you and overtakes your full identity, that lasts for over a year. But I say that people, when they have a loved one that cross over will grieve through a lifetime. When people ask, how long will you grieve? I say, how long will they be physically dead for? And that doesn't have to be morose. The grief that we experience could be able to allow us to transform our pain into meaning and connection and understanding that the flat line of our loved one's physical body does not mean the flat line of our love that we experience together in this life.
0: Stay with us with Jacob Cooper. His website is linked up at coasttocoastam.com, and his latest book is called The Wisdom of Jacob's Ladder. We'll talk about that as well. He's also the author of Life After Breath and the psychotherapy and spiritual awareness about that book. We'll be back in a moment with more on Coast to Coast AM.
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2: And I wanted to talk to you anyway about the UFO reports, what you think of them.
3: The best thing about it is it's really exciting. We got complete vindication because basically what happened was is the government admitted that we don't know what these spots, these objects, these bright lights are, but basically you can help the government because the thing we're finding out is government's not that bright and they need our help. So that's where Coast to Coast AM comes in and George Norrie comes in. Because you're going to have people on here that will give the government investigators an idea where to look, how to look, and what to look for. So it really does a lot of validation of the history of this show. And this is a huge step forward to getting to the truth because for the first time, we have the U.S. government admitting that there's something to this. Really admitting there's something to this. And that's the big step for all of us.
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5: Nobody has a perfect record in guessing which songs are going to click with the public. Eddie Money and his first label had a difference of opinion about which number to release as a single. Turns out they were both right.
6: It took me 6 months to write Two Tickets to Paradise. And when I went with Columbia Records, for some reason, they didn't think it was commercial enough. So me, my guitar player, Jimmy Lyon, we wrote Baby Hold On in 2 days. And that was the first single. And of course, Two Tickets to Paradise was the second single.

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1: It's time to congratulate you for your efforts to get a UFO UAP disclosure. 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
2: That's what you have to do if you're an activist. And so in 30 years, the show has moved the needle. 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In history, we'll look back and go, this radio show put this issue on over and over again. And ultimately, we got disclosure. And you're here to see it, and so am I.
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1: And welcome back, George Norrie, along with Jacob Cooper. 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Jacob, you have talked about DBT, which is dialectical behavior therapy. What is that?
10: DBT is really was started by an individual named Marcia Linehan, who herself, she had a difficult time regulating emotions and was diagnosed with borderline personality disorder. But DBT really is about, it's rooted in many ways in how to regulate big emotions. But it really, a big part of it is being able to have, you know, two truths that could coexist. That's a big element of it, and that's rooted in dialectics, where two opposite truths can coexist. In many ways, we live in a world of binary realities, where one truth, you know, is real. But DBT leans into the yes and, that two things can coexist. So when it comes to, you know, let's say grief, you know, you could say, you know, yes, you know, I'm feeling horrible today, and you know, I'll allow myself to honor those feelings, or I won't push myself. Or yes, mm-hmm. I know my loved one is physically gone, and also I can open myself perhaps to a possibility one day of our continuation. So it's very flexible, and it keeps things very open. It doesn't say yes but, which excludes something. It says yes and, which allows us to include two truths to coexist in our reality, in our framework. And that's very good to develop nuance and not so much black and white thinking when it comes to something very difficult in our lives.
1: Is it healthy to grieve?
10: Absolutely. It is certainly healthy to grieve. I think it's many ways it's unhealthy when we don't allow ourselves to grieve. When we stifle our feelings and our emotions, that leads to dis-ease. And oftentimes people develop heart issues. They have a lot of issues sleeping. Brain fog is a big part of it. You know, there's been studies for people, let's say with grief or trauma, those who experience grief and are

0: You grieve more for some people than others. It changes. It depends on who that person was.
1: You know, it's interesting. I always, you know, sometimes people compare losses and there's going to be a lot of judgment. I always believe that, you know, your loss is your own worst loss, you know, and it's not to judge. But it's interesting. Grief is complicated. You know, sometimes when someone passes who we think will grieve very difficult, it won't hit us, and then perhaps another time. And sometimes it doesn't. It's not a reflection that you didn't love someone. Certainly, I do believe the harder you grieve in many ways, you know, that is a reflection of love, and perhaps not. I think the most important thing is each person has a different way of grieving, as every relationship is unique. And when there's a unique relationship, there's a unique way to grieve. And so when I work with someone, you know, although I understand the general framework, you know, laid out by Elizabeth Kubler-Ross and the 5 stages of grief, which later added a 6th stage by David Kessler, I always look at that person as the first grief, the first person that's dealing with grief that I've ever seen. Because each person has a unique way of processing loss, and you know, that's to be honored. Every person has agency within their own grief, and my job is to really meet them where they're at, not where I'm at, you know.
0: the biblical Jacob had a dream of a ladder to heaven.
1: Yeah,
0: you have a
1: yeah.
0: book called The Wisdom of Jacob's Ladder. Tell us about that.
1: Yeah, you know, it's you know, somewhat symbolic or allegorical for biblical Jacob. My near-death experience occurred, you know, by a ladder in a playground. So there's a lot of symbology and allegory to my NDE. But biblical Jacob almost had his own proverbial near-death experience in Genesis, where he was running from his life from his brother Esau, and he slept on a bed of rocks, which I don't think most chiropractors today would approve of. But he was able to see the angels going up and down the ladder. Now, the angels didn't just go to the very top. They came here to the very bottom of this ladder, which was very much in synergy with my near-death experience, where I saw the other side. Yes, it felt like a million miles away, but also felt, you know, the heavenly realm felt right here. And so spirit is with us, you know, at the bottoms of our very feet. And I do believe transformation is the same way. You know, we don't ascend by stifling our emotions or stifling what's going on. We transcend through facing them. And I do believe what we run away from pursues us. What we face transforms us. So it's very important for people, whatever you're dealing with, to be honest, to be able to meet yourself exactly where you're at. That's where transformation begins. But the ladder, you know, starts with the ladder at the very ground, and then it goes upwards to heaven. I think that's the same thing with our life. It's about the current rung that we're at and honoring that and understanding that's where we ascend and transform from honoring that place in the ladder.
0: Jacob, what are your thoughts on those who have passed on and their ability to communicate after death?
1: Yeah, that's, you know, that's a term called ADC, called, you know, after-death communication. I certainly do believe that. I experienced that firsthand in my near-death experience, where I was trying to communicate. Now, the language is a little bit different, because we live in a world that's, you know, very different. It's a third-dimensional reality versus a 5-dimensional, but it's very much telepathic, if you will. And, you know, you can't hide what you're thinking. Everything is transparent on the other side. But our loved ones are constantly trying to communicate message to us. The beautiful thing is, you know, now with technology, there's a lot of creative ways for them to listen to us. I'll give an example. Just this evening, I was watching the movie Pearl Harbor, and something told me to connect to watch that movie. And I was thinking of my friend who passed away very deeply. And towards the end, I was thinking him very strongly. And all of a sudden, you know, when they were mentioning the people involved, his exact name came up on the screen. And that's just a way, that's just kind of like a wink from spirit, you know, that they're bearing witness of us. They're with us, and they're always connected to us. And they're always trying to, show us that they're here. But sometimes that could be a little bit difficult when we're in our grief, and our deep emotions in many ways.
0: The grieving period for me seems to wallow and go away. I had a couple friends that passed away over the last several years. Mm-hmm. But it tends to come back a little bit, Jacob, when you start thinking of them a little bit. Is that normal?
1: Well, absolutely. Yeah. I do believe the quality of our reality is

0: the quality of our focus, and there's almost this magnetism of the thoughts that we have. And absolutely, it's hard to say if we're thinking of them as that, you know, our thoughts, are we sensing their presence? It could be a little bit of both. But certainly when we do think of our loved ones, that could bring up a lot of feelings that we have. And like I said, grief does not necessarily have to be morose. A lot of grief, you know, when you're able to go through a lot of the raw, you know, physical, human and deep psychological pain, it could lead to a lot of meaning, which, you know, there's very little meaning to found in how they die, but a lot of meaning to be discovered in who they are, how they lived, and their impact on you. And that's a beautiful aspect of grief that many people do. But I would strongly caution on not bypassing, you know, those stages of grief to get to meaning. Cause, and I think when a lot of people lose a loved one, they immediately want to go to the sixth stage and start a foundation. All those things are very noble, but what often happens is they break down a year or two later because they didn't acknowledge and allow themselves to honor, you know, their raw feelings and their raw emotions. So I think it's important to be able to meet yourself where you're at, while, you know, at the same time being able to generate hope past the pain, if that, you know, suits your timeline.
1: How ill do people get if they cannot overcome grief? And they just keep it.
0: Yeah, you know, that could lead to a lot of complications. You know, certainly physically, it could lead to a lot of physical complications. It could really affect, you know, how we think, how we process. You know, the brain is on constant overload and fight or flight, and that could be very exhausting on our systems and our adrenal glands. So, you know, I would say for people, it's important to find outlets. You know, and like I said, grief is when there's love that's nowhere to go. We're used to when we have that loved one to pick up that phone and for our love to have an address and a receiver at the other end. And all of a sudden we're holding on to these things. What I would suggest for people who may be feeling, that degree of an assault on their system or too overwhelmed is to lean into breath work. Grounding techniques. If you live by nature, get out in the woods, you know, in the forest and nature, that produces a lot of negative ions, which helps ground ourselves, getting into your senses, focusing on what you could, you know, taste, touch, feel, hear, smell, picking up the phone and speaking to someone who could just bear witness. I think what's the biggest thing is for someone to bear witness to what we're experiencing without any judgment or rushing us. And I think the beautiful thing that you're doing here, George, is creating a community. And it's very hard for a lot of people to grieve because many people look at it as a disease, as if there's something wrong with you. There's nothing wrong with you if you're grieving. And I want to make that very clear. It's just a natural reaction, and it's an expression of the love that you had for someone. But the hard part is the world keeps on spinning and your world has just stopped, and you lose a loved one, they give you 3 days and you go back to work. And so it's very hard. You just have to, like, we're told to just kind of bury that and move on. But, you know, grief doesn't work that way. It's not, you know, it's about really honoring what's there, not about moving on from it.
1: Are there different stages of grieving?
0: Yes, absolutely. The stages of grief are really devised in a mainstream level by Dr. Elizabeth Kubler-Ross, who I'm sure many of your viewers have listened to. Interestingly enough, Elizabeth Kubler-Ross also studied near-death experiences, as well as called deathbed visions, with people in hospice who are able to, or having these experiences, connecting to the other side and their loved ones. But Elizabeth Kubler-Ross established 5 stages of grief, there's been some pushback. But, that point, and the pushback has been in the linear portrayal of these stages, how you go from 1 to 5. And in reality, people have agency over grief. They could go from 1 to 5 to 3 to 2 interchangeably. But I think they were groundbreaking because they were able, you know, for the first time to give a household name and to concretize someone's experiences and, you know, to really allow a greater degree of understanding and diagnosis of what people are going through.
1: What is the best recommendation you can give people with regards to near-death experiences, grief? What are some tips?
0: I think it's congruent with the wisdom of Jacob's ladder to meet yourself where you're at and to honor that place. If you're seeking a connection to a higher spiritual basis and understanding where your loved ones are, I think it's important to honor that. But I do think it's important to not bypass the human part. And that's why I say yes and. I think, yes, it's important, significantly important to honor the human part. And also, you know, if that fits your narrative, to open yourself up to a possibility of continuity. But I want to be very clear that you don't have to open yourself up to a continuity of your loved one and their journey, to continue your own. You could find meaning in how they lived. You could find meaning in who they are, and that allows you, I guess, permission to move on. I do think that grief and death is transformative for our loved ones as it is for ourselves. And oftentimes people, when they are experiencing grief, they develop a deeper relationship with death, if that makes sense. They're able to, maybe if they're for the first time, look at death in a new way. And fear of death does not change, death itself, but it does take away from the life that we live. I mean, so far, no, death is something that's undefeated. But I think if we're able to look at it in a way that reminds us of the fragility of life, and how, nothing is promised or guaranteed in this reality, perhaps that could lift people to change their values and live with a renewed sense of freedom, purpose, and to live, not as much as fear and trepidation in their own lives.
1: I split my time between Los Angeles and St. Louis, and I spend my time at St. Louis primarily during the holidays to be with my family. And they always know that on Thanksgiving or Christmas Eve or Christmas night or New Year's Eve or New Year's night, if it falls on a work day, that the dad's got to go to work. Dad's got to do his show. And
0: Right.
1: They understand that, and they support me doing that emotionally. And that's important to me.
0: Oh, yeah. I'm so glad you have that support. I know many people have a hard time with loved ones on, during the holidays as well, too. I know, we live in this world that just wants, it's very trendy, wants to move on to the next thing. And oftentimes people come from a good place. They want to see the very best of you. But sometimes, people will just say, hey, you know what, just get over it and move on. You're here with family, enjoy yourself. And I think what's important is to create boundaries, when that does happen, and to really honor what's going on inside of you. I think when we're stifling what's going on inside of us, we're not honoring, that's when things tend to fester up and lead to a lot of issues. And so I think it's important to surround yourself with family members who will just, let you be as you are. And if you feel it may be too difficult, developing some degree of an exit plan where you have your car parked and you give yourself that 1 hour rule, perhaps, and if it comes too overwhelming, it's okay to go back home and to honor that, because certainly the holidays could evoke a great deal of memories in many different ways of our loved ones. And we think of that empty chair, and it could be very difficult in many ways.
1: Where do we get your books, Jacob?
0: My books can be found on Amazon, Life After Breath and the Wisdom of Jacob's Ladder. It's available in paperback, Kindle, as well as audiobooks. So people could find that, through Amazon.
1: When we come back in a moment with Jacob Cooper, we're going to take phone calls talking about near-death experiences and grief. Jump aboard.
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0: I definitely will. 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
5: Back on the road. Fox News, I'm Sue Guzman. President Trump in deep red Nebraska on Monday with less than a month to go before the midterm elections.
6: President Trump telling a crowd Monday.
7: I'm going to sign a historic executive order to officially waive the off-road requirement and allow anyone to purchase tax-free red dye diesel for any reason.
6: The move as fuel prices surge amid disruptions linked to the U.S. conflict with Iran.
7: It's going to end very soon. When that happens, the oil will come tumbling down.
6: Addressing the midterm elections, the president again asking voters.
7: I'm asking you to do me one favor. Pretend I'm on the ballot, please. We got to go and win this.
6: Raising GOP candidates in Nebraska, including Senator Pete Ricketts, who faces independent candidate Dan Osborne in November, a Navy veteran supported by Democrats. Kristen Goodwin, Fox News.
5: The Justice Department launching an investigation into the Biden administration's efforts to combat alleged threats against school boards amid a wave of heated parent protests. More from Fox's Christina Coleman.
8: The National School Boards Association sent a letter to President Biden saying education leaders were under, quote, immediate threat and requested help from federal law enforcement, which resulted in Attorney General Merrick Garland issuing a memo calling for the FBI and U.S. attorneys to work with local authorities over threats against school officials. But a Justice Department report out shows some of the DOJ lawyers were concerned over this directive. Internal emails show one DOJ attorney called the idea of merging parental protests with terrorism investigations, quote, horrible.
5: Disgraced televangelist Jim Baker has died. Baker and first wife Tammy Faye building an evangelical empire with the PTL Club TV show, eventually losing it over a sex and financial series of crimes. He was 86. No word on a cause of death. 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
5: The Department of Health and Human Services announcing new rules for health care providers. We have more from Fox's Mike Emanuel.
16: HHS Secretary Robert F. Kennedy Jr. unveiling a new initiative aimed at clearing the air around health care pricing.
17: The American people pay for this health care system. They have the right to know the prices.
16: Labor Secretary Keith Sonderling says providing consumers price transparency gives patients choices.
18: So whether you are going in for an MRI, scheduling a routine procedure, preparing to have a major surgery, or having a baby, you will know what your care will cost.
16: But on CBS's Face the Nation, Arizona Democrat Senator Mark Kelly suggested the Trump administration isn't serious. In Washington, Mike Emanuel, Fox News.
5: President Trump on the campaign trail, telling supporters to welcome local data center development.
19: The president was stumping in Ohio over the weekend for Senator John Husted, who's in a tight race with former Democratic Senator Sherrod Brown. And he addressed the issue of data centers and told supporters the U.S. will risk losing ground in the global AI race against China if communities reject the facilities.
20: There's so much money to be made for Ohio. You can't just turn them off. They'll go to China.
19: Husted is accused of giving big tech billions in tax breaks and having residents foot the bill. Husted, meantime, says data centers provide a valuable investment, creating jobs, and also giving a big boost to tax revenue.
5: Fox's Ashley Webster. New York Governor Kathy Hochul has declared a statewide disaster emergency over a measles outbreak. It is the first such declaration since cases of measles began surging in 2005. New York reporting 106 measles cases this year through October 3rd. And it comes as more than 1,000 cases have been reported so far in the state of neighboring Pennsylvania. I'm Sue Guzman. This is Fox News.
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22: Lows dip down to about 57. Overnight, under clear skies, winds out of the south, 8 to 15 miles per hour. Ample sunshine expected again Tuesday. Daytime highs approaching 85. Clear skies Tuesday night. Lows level off around 55. I'm meteorologist Jennifer Wojcicki for News Talk WJAG AM 780 and 105.9 FM.

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1: We'll take your calls this hour with Jacob Cooper as we talk about grief and near-death experiences when we come back on Coast to Coast AM. 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
1: And welcome back, George Norrie, along with Jacob Cooper and your calls this hour. Jacob, could you give us a story of grief that was one of the most intriguing ones you've gone through in your career?
5: Yeah, you know, I think what came to me, not so much in my career, but something that I saw in 2012 in South Africa, there was an individual who was taking care of elephants, and somehow the elephants got word that this individual passed away, and the elephants traveled, a lot of miles to go right in front of this man's house, and they just mourned for 2 days there, where they didn't eat anything. They were in solitude, and honoring this man's life, and that just blew me away. Where it just shows me that all sentient beings have grief, that grief is not an illness. It's innate in all of ourselves, and it's something to honor. So that particular story definitely floored me. But within my clients, what really blows me away is the meaning that they're able to certainly have with their loved ones, whether that's creating foundations or something. You know, I'd say a big person understands that there are no small things. And so what we identify on the surface value, something small, they find their own ways to honor their loved ones, and that action creates a big continued connection beyond the veil. So, but I would say, you know, when people are able to transform, you know, their tragedies into meaning, that always touches me in many levels.
1: Are there different kinds of grief, Jacob, from people who die to somebody who might lose a job or something like that?
5: Yes, absolutely. There's grief of, you know, let's say you lost a job or leaving a job. You're missing, you know, that point, you know, you're mourning the ending of that point. But a, you know, loved one, I'm sure too, or a relationship or an era or friendship. And sometimes things are complicated where perhaps, you know, they ended abruptly or the relationship was complicated. So complicated grief does happen when the dynamic was complicated or, you know, how it ended was very abrupt. And at the same time, you know, a lot of people will pass judgment on people. They're like, oh, you know, that person wasn't good to you anyway. I don't know why you're grieving them. And again, I think the important thing is to honor where you're at and your feelings, because it could be very detrimental when we dishonor what's going on inside. And so I think it's important to allow grief to unfold where it transforms from perhaps pain into meaning and transformation.
1: What is the difference between grief and sadness, if there is any?
5: Yeah, I mean, sadness, I do believe, is an aspect of grief. It falls under the umbrella of grief. I always say, I always heard someone say that if you have 500 tears to cry, don't cry 250 when you're missing someone. Cry all of them. Because when you're able to cry and release the emotions, you know, that's very healthy. That's a release. But certainly sadness is a part of it. But also joy could be a part of grief. You know, there's agency. I think when you look at the laws of nature, you can understand the laws of grief. You know, for many, when there's the darkness, the earth is tilting on its axis, the sun is still shining, but we're seeing darkness. And I think the important thing with grief for people to understand is you'll eventually find those glimmers of light, just as the sun rises every day through the earth tilting on its axis. You'll find those beautiful moments, those beautiful memories within timing. But I think it's important to not to rush to those, you know, timelines, and to honor exactly where you're at. But certainly sadness is a part of grief, as also, you know, love and meaning and the memories that we have of that individual, that is a part of grief too.
1: If we live long enough, just about every human is going to go through some form of grief, aren't they?
5: Death is the only thing that's undefeated, you know. I mean, I've tried my best in my own near-death experience, but I guess physical death is undefeated, but the death of the soul can never happen. But I always say, you know, I believe in the saying, how long will you grieve them? Well, how long will you love them for? You know, on the other side of love is grief. And, you know, that doesn't have to be a morose thing. You know, it could allow you to transform your life, your value system. And grief oftentimes allows us to develop a greater sense of compassion for people and empathy and understanding. And certainly when you ask me how, you know, clients' grief that has affected you, I would say my own personal life, you know, grief has certainly affected me to really understand on a deeper level when clients come to me through their situations. And when I see someone, I always imagine that a family member that I love is seeing that person. And how would you want that family member to feel when they're in your hands? You know,
1: is a grieving person, Jacob, a depressed person?
5: They certainly can be, but, it's not all inclusive. I think everyone, you know, is unique. I think there are some people, when they lose a loved one, they'll talk to everyone about it. They'll go around, you know, in their lives like nothing ever happened. And some people will be in solace for a while. I'll really clarify that there's a big dichotomy of grieving and mourning. Grieving is that inner experience that we have, and mourning is the outer expression of it. And so if we're able to express our grief in many different ways, and I think it's important that we're all wired unique, the dynamics that we have with our loved ones are unique, and to find our own unique channels that will allow us to develop a sense of connection and release, you know, during that time.
1: Let's go to the phones. We'll go to first-time caller Julie in Houston, Texas. Hi, Julie.
6: Hi.
1: Good to have you with us. Go ahead.
6: Oh, thank you. Thank you, George and Jacob. I really enjoyed this conversation. I lost my brother. He was my only sibling, and we were young kids. He was hit by a car, and I don't know if back in the day where parents didn't really acknowledge things, or maybe it was just my own family. But I wonder, first of all, at least in my experience, I believe that part of my grief is missing what could have happened. And the other question or the other statement is, going through the grief process, do you think pain can ever dissipate?
1: Your thoughts, Jacob?
5: Yes. I think largely our lives are defined by the stories that we experience. When we experience anything in life, it's subjective. And so I think, we all know people who've gone through really difficult situations, but they've been able to find meaning and perhaps a silver lining. So I would say pain and grief is inevitable and suffering is optional, but pain does not have to always be there presently in our lives. And eventually, within time, I've found when you're able to properly process your grief and, be able to honor where you're at, the pain, I promise, will become less. I do believe time can help, but I do believe more importantly, properly processing our loss is important. But more importantly, very, very sorry for your loss. That's the second part of your question. I think it's important to find, people, I would say, who could bear witness to our loss. And it's difficult sometimes when people around us cannot do that. I think a big transformational piece about grief is to understand perhaps maybe the people who we were around who weren't emotionally available for us during our loss, to understand maybe perhaps their framework and when they were coming from, and that leads to a greater deal of understanding in their situations. I do believe in most situations people are doing the very best they can within this difficult puzzle that we're all being dealt with in many ways.
1: And grieving counseling, Jacob, should be not only for the person doing the actual grieving, but for the person who lives with them, maybe, to understand why they grieve.
5: Yes, that's very important, is to be able to find and to be with people who are emotionally available, who do not try to force you to feel something else. You want to be with people who are able to honor exactly where you're at, not to bypass that point.
1: What about the person who doesn't grieve? Is there something wrong with them?
5: There's nothing wrong, with the person who doesn't grieve. I think there certainly could be problems that perhaps manifest from not allowing yourself to feel. I do believe in order to heal, you need to feel. But I want to preface that everyone in their own unique way processes life differently. So it may happen after a loss, you feel absolutely nothing, and maybe perhaps down the road, It does come. I mean, grief does come in waves and sometimes tsunamis, but I do believe the river of grief transforms, loss into perhaps meaning. But, I think everyone in their own unique way can find meaning in grief. I say, for people who are trying to find meaning of their loved one, I'd say as long as you walk this planet Earth, there's meaning to be found. And it's not to, belittle the earth time that we have or the experiences that we have with our loved ones.
1: Let's go to John in Wisconsin. Welcome. Hi, John.
7: Hello, George. Hello, Jacob. Several brief comments, please. I recently went through a deep grief process, and because of my own disability, I isolated myself, became very depressed, and it started to affect my mental health. Eventually, my doctor encouraged me to attend a support group at a local church, which I did. Those wonderful people helped me pull out of my grief and give me confidence. Shortly after that, I reached out to my old high school sweetheart, who I had not talked to in 53 years. She's single, I'm single. we're doing great together. I want to encourage everybody to listen to Jacob's wisdom, follow his work, and carry on. And George, thank you for taking my call.
1: Thank you, John. Good point. What do you think, Jacob?
5: That's beautiful. I am a big believer in universality and connecting to others, and I have seen profound impacts from people sharing their experiences with those who have the presence to bear witness of it. And it's a beautiful call, and I'm so glad he was able to find that. You know, I do want to preface that a support group, you know, is an obligation. It's a sanctuary. You don't have to go to heal, but if you feel like the outside world is tired of your pain, a group is the one place where you never have to apologize for missing your love. So everyone processes grief differently. Some people feel more comfortable in groups, and that's great. And some people, you know, prefer to kind of handle it independently. But certainly through the power of the group, there could be a collective healing and processing of your loss.
1: Is there a guide in how long one should grieve? What is appropriate? What is not?
5: Certainly, the American Psychological Association highlights that, acute grief is around a year. But I say, well, what happens if you're grieving a year and a day, a year and a week? What about that year? So, I think it's a general framework. I mean, mostly these diagnoses are for insurance companies, if anything else. I want to preface that grief is not a disease. It's a reflection of love. And so, you know, when someone asks, is there a timetable for grief? I'd say, is there a timetable for the amount of love that you have for your loved one? When there is love, there is grief. And so that's what I would really want to process, would really want to reiterate to people.
1: East of the Rockies, Dustin in Georgia is with us. Hi, Dustin.
8: Hey, awesome to catch you guys, and glad I was able to get on the phone. I'm trying to condense this story real quick. It's a near-death experience and grief, or really kind of overcoming a grief all in the same package. So in 2022, my best friend, pretty much brother, committed suicide. And talk about pain and grief coming all in one. That was something else, to put it lightly. And our favorite band growing up has always been Pantera. Well, in 2024, Pantera came through Alpharetta, so his sister and I decided, you know what, let's go see Pantera. Coming right up, they came through just after his 1 year death anniversary. Well, that evening, somehow or another, between me sneaking up towards the stage level and I guess towards the end of the show, all of a sudden, all I know is I wake up in the hospital the next morning.
1: Oh, my.
8: But between then and me waking up, all I can really say is at some point I went from just kind of a sleeping in a dream to and just kind of like a nothingness. And then I hear just this, my brother had a really specific laugh, so I kind of hear this, "You DA, how'd you end up here?" I turn around and there he is. I mean, it's real as could be, but I kind of all of a sudden gathered, well, this is real, but I'm not where I need to be. So I run over to give him a hug and he stops me and he says, "Brother, we're not ready for you yet. So tell Ellie," I said, "hey," and then I wake up. Well, when I wake up, Ellie is standing there. That's his sister. She was standing right there next to me in the hospital room and she is just bawling. And she looks at me and she goes, "Mickey just talked through you before you came up." Well, anyways, so all that said, it was, you know, took me about a week or two to really sort of process everything and come back around to, you know, my head or brain being coherent again. But it was through that I was able to process my grief and pain and suffering of losing him, and the fact that just from my experience and all I can really think to put it is I was finally in the acceptance of the fact that, you know, he's gone more or less. It just took me having to go through something terrible to accept it, to the grief and the pain, but you
1: did it on your own. And how many people can do that, Jacob?
5: I've seen it. It is possible, certainly for people to do that. But I do believe if we were meant to go through life on our own and handle everything on our own, what would be the point of having 6 billion inhabitants or something like that, more than that on the planet? And so I do believe we're meant to really share our experiences, to have that connection. We're neurologically wired for that. So some people, I think that's great that you could have an ability to find meaning and process your experiences without a support group or therapist. I think that's beautiful. And I think it's important to honor that. And for those who are getting stuck and feeling that nudge to join a group, I think that's a beautiful opportunity as well, too. But we tend to do much better with also when we're able to connect our experience and relay those to others with non-judgment.
1: Jacob, probably one of the toughest things to grieve is when a parent loses a child.
5: Yeah, that's, you know, for sure. And I know, and I want to be clear, you know, there's a lot of comparative losses in grief. And I always say, what's the worst loss? Your loss is the worst loss, you know, no matter what it is, even if whatever, you know, if it's minor or major in your mind, it's, you know, in your own world, your own loss is your is the worst loss. But yes, for sure. And definitely for mothers, that could be hard. As well, because there's that biological part of you that lived in you, you know, that's no longer physically there. But the good thing is there's a lot of resources and organizations out there for people to process loss. I know I'm a frequent presenter with organizations, and I just got back from a retreat where we had over 1,000, and we don't call them bereaved parents. We call them shining light parents, because their light that they have and their loved ones' light continues. So I'd recommend looking up a place called Helping Parents Heal if you're a parent and you're wanting support with your loss of your child.
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2: And I wanted to talk to you anyway about the UFO reports, what you think of them.
3: The best thing about it is it's really exciting. We got complete vindication because basically what happened was is the government admitted that we don't know what these spots, these objects, these bright lights are, but basically you can help the government because the thing we're finding out is government's not that bright and they need our help. So that's where Coast to Coast AM comes in and George Norrie comes in. Because you're going to have people on here that will give the government investigators an idea where to look, how to look, and what to look for. So it really does a lot of validation of the history of this show. And this is a huge step forward to getting to the truth. Because for the first time, we have the U.S. government admitting that there's something to this. Really admitting there's something to this. And that's the big step for all of us.
4: 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It might surprise you to learn how much passengers win or lose in the onboard casino may determine whether or not the cruise is profitable. I'm Rudy Maxa with today's Travel Minute from Rudy Maxa's World. Cruise lines are offering low prices since several enormous ships came into service this past year. They want to put heads in beds because they have a secret. They often make their money on the ancillary stuff. Don Hanrahan, CEO of Celebrity Cruises, says 30% of the company's revenue comes from onboard spending. Which is why cruise lines are increasing the size of their casinos, building big onboard shopping malls, and adding fancy restaurants where passengers pay a surcharge of as much as $30 a head to dine. 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
5: That's what you have to do if you're an activist. 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And ultimately, we got disclosure. And you're here to see it, and so am I.
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1: Next hour, we're going live to the United Kingdom to talk with Ralph Ellis about ice ages and strange things. 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October 30th, which is a Friday night, will be our traditional Ghost to Ghost night, and Tom is looking for some stories from you.
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1: And welcome back, George Norrie, along with Jacob Cooper in your final calls this segment. Jacob, what sensitivity should people have to understand someone who's in a grieving process?
10: Very good question. I think the sensitivities that people should have is to meet them where they're at, not where you're at, and understand that their grief is not a disease and it shouldn't be held against them. You shouldn't try to get them to move forward. You should just allow them to process the loss and how they're feeling, however that unfolds, without interference, and just holding space for them. And like I said, bearing witness without any judgment. It's very healthy for people to be able to relay what they're feeling without any judgment and to be met with empathy. That's how we're raised as young infants, and those same mirror neurons that need that healthy brain to receive where they're at, and that emotional reaction. When we smile and the mother smiles, we feel good. When we're feeling upset and the mother has that emotion, we feel that connection. So I think it's being able to connect to people where they're at and enter their state.
1: Back to the calls. Let's go to Billy in Glendale, California.

0: then she ended our relationship. Years later, I ended up in another romantic relationship with my now ex-girlfriend Lisa, who is still mourning a whole slew of people who have passed over the last 6 years. She never wanted my help, and she refuses to get help. Both of them are habitual drinkers, and now I'm mourning the loss of the relationship of both of them. How would I be able to help either one of them, or what should I do?
1: Yeah, I know you're coming from a wonderful place, because when we see people that we love, we don't want them to experience suffering and pain. And at the same time, we have to allow them to really sort this out independently. We could provide suggestions, but I know at the end of the day, there's free will in this life, and each person, you know, determines their own decision. But it's very hard to see someone unfolding in front of you and going through, you know, a destination where you just know where it could lead to. And it's just very hard to bear witness of. I think what's important is just to remind ourselves that we control what we can't control, you know, the difference between the two. But yeah, it's very hard, and we're mourning, you know, and grieving, you know, that particular loss in the relationship and seeing them go. But I would just suggest, you know, them to get help. But the more that it's forced, the more that they'll likely dig their feet into the ground and resist, if that makes sense.
2: They will fight back, won't they?
1: They'll fight back. Yeah. Yep. What you resist persists, I think. But yeah, they'll dig their heels heavily. And it's hard, you know, because we just want to wrap our arms around those who are going through difficult times. And at the same time, there's free will in this life, and we can't take that away from people.
2: Let's go to our minister friend, Denver, in Jackson, Mississippi. Hi, Denver.
3: Thank you, George, for this opportunity to speak on Coast again. I'd like to send a shout-out to my friend Yvonne in North Carolina, Ruth in Maryland, and my good friend Cornelius in Alexander. Thank you for encouraging me to call in. I'm an ordained minister, and I'm also a veteran of the Air Force and the Army. I would like to tell people how to deal with grief, how to prepare for it. First, you got to understand that our days are already set. According to Job 14:5, our days are already determined. We can't change that. It's already predestined. And another thing, we need to learn to pray. See, prayer gives us power and understanding and develop a relationship with Jesus, because Jesus teaches how to deal with anything that happened in this world we have no control of. We are spiritual beings having a physical experience. We got to leave here one day, and we got to prepare for that. And I like your comments about that.
1: Yeah, I think everyone has their own path up to the mountain, their own way they connect. For some, it's a belief in a higher power. For some, you know, they do not have that, and that's okay. I think everyone's at different levels of trying to figure out this puzzle, and I think you do it what works with yourself. I think everyone's differently wired. And you kind of figure out what works for you. We all have different needs. We're all differently wired. And some particular turning into religion or spirituality helps, and some maybe that's not where they're at they're wrong. But certainly there is a lot of evidence that would point that the belief in a hereafter or higher power can certainly help with grief, but although it's not a requirement to navigate our grief, nor does it immunize one from one's grief. I think there's great danger in emotional bypassing our, you know, emotions and not honoring what we feel.
2: West of the Rockies, Jeb's with us in Arizona. Welcome to the show. Hi, Jeb.
4: Hi, George and Jacob. How are you guys doing this evening?
2: Good, sir. Thank you. I hope you are, too.
4: I'm doing well. I have a question for Jacob. I believe I've had a past life experience. How can I get in touch with that now?
1: With that now at this present moment,
4: yes,
1: that may be difficult. I do offer hypnosis sessions, which I know hypnosis has a lot of stigma to it, but all hypnosis does is intentional relaxation, and I do help clients go back in their recesses of their minds and their memories to visit that. You know, so perhaps if you want to go deeper in it, you could contact myself or a fellow past life regression practitioner that could help you to go deeper into it. But certainly meditation, if finances are an issue,

0: guided meditations could help us essentially to get into the energy of past life. Our brains, you know, really need to go into a deeper state of relaxation, and hypnosis can do that, although it's not the only way. People at times could have spontaneous memories. But I would say, you know, the quieter we become, the more that we could hear, if that makes sense. And trying to, like, get quiet.
1: It's great advice, Jacob. Let's go to Jeb in Arizona, who we just had him. Jeb, is you satisfied with that answer? Oh, he's hung up. Let's go to Janice in Kansas City, Missouri. Hello, Janice.
2: Hi. George and Jacob.
1: Hi.
2: Okay. I have a twofold question. I lost my mother and my husband 12 years ago, 12 days apart.
1: Oh, my.
2: And I'm highly religious, believe me. But what I can't understand is I've never been able to grieve, because I've had one thing hit me after another. And then on top of it, I started thinking about this little girl that was related to me. And she was 4 years old, the same as I was at the time. And I found out when I heard my mother and my cousin talking that she and her brother had leukemia. And I started crying. And I remember her looking at me and saying, "What's wrong?" And I said, "I heard you were going to die." And she said, "It's okay. Don't worry about it. I know." I don't know why I started thinking about that.
1: What would possess her, Jacob?
0: Yeah, I think a lot of times people are intuitive and pick up on things. I think the important thing is to not judge ourselves in our grief and to understand, you know, that I'm personally very sorry on a human level for your loss. And I think sometimes when we have that, we go into survival mode and, you know, life doesn't give us room to breathe. Our brain, you know, could hit a wall, but, delayed grief is not broken grief. It's waiting for you. You haven't missed your chance to mourn them. It will simply be there when things finally get a little bit quiet. And I think grief really requires a certain bandwidth and energy and a presence. And I think it's important to honor those feelings. And I can assure you, at a certain point in time, when we're experiencing pain, there will come a point in time where instead of a tear or a lack of feeling that we have, perhaps we could have a smile when we think of our loved ones.
1: Jacob, is grief different if it's prolonged illness as opposed to something sudden?
0: That's a good question. Yeah, I think there's a dichotomy of clinical grief and just regular normalized grief. And I think clinical grief is more of a paralysis where it just overtakes your whole thought, sense of identity, and it makes life very hard to move forward. There's just the shock to the system that people, you know, get into paralysis. And I think that's where, you know, getting help, being able to process the loss. Sometimes medication does help, but I do believe what we face can transform us. And if we're able to face that together one step at a time, it's helpful. But I think, you know, that's more of a traumatic grief that happens when, you know, we're just so shell-shocked and it overtakes our whole system. And I think the important thing is you don't have to do it alone. And there's so many support system and resources. And it doesn't make you weak to ask for help. It actually makes you stronger inside to lean on help.
1: Let's go to Ruth in Maryland. Hello, Ruthie. Go ahead.
3: Oh, hi, George and Jacob. Thank you for taking my call. And, Jacob, I just recently lost my niece, and we were very close. She was 2 years older than me, so we were like sisters. And she was the only one in my family that didn't think I was a weirdo for listening to Coast. She's listening to Coast, too. So, anyway, I did what you suggested earlier. I wrote out a card that I never got to send to her, and I wanted to know, what do we do with these letters or cards that we write to the people? Should we just keep them? Should we burn them? Should we bury them? Should we take them to the cemetery, put them in a bottle and throw them in the water? What should we do with them, Jake?
0: I don't believe in shoulds in grief in many ways. I believe in honoring what seems right for you. And I'm, once again, I'm very sorry for your loss, but I'm glad that you were able to have that moment and were able to process those feelings. As I mentioned before, there's a lot more damage from not addressing what's inside than there's a lot more healing from addressing what's inside, just as there's a lot more post-traumatic growth than there is post-traumatic stress. So I think what you did was great. We're able to really understand that the pain doesn't define your story. The loss doesn't define your story. You have an ability to define this story in the relationship, and the death of a loved one does not mean the death of love and the death of the relationship. It just transforms. But I would say to really think about it and honor what makes sense to you and will allow you to feel a sense of continuity. I don't believe in closure when it comes to grief. I do believe it unfolds and expands, and love expands within our grief, within time. And the relationship expands.
1: Not grieving doesn't mean you don't have feelings, right?
0: Yeah, there's people who grieve in thought, people who think about, so it's not always just in the feeling realm. People process life differently. Some people, they think about their loved ones. So it's not always just in the realm of feeling. But I think if that thought could lead to a feeling, I think there's a greater release that could transpire, although it's not required. You know, people process, you know, every relationship is different. Everyone processes life different. And I think it's important to honor how you process life.
1: Does a man grieve differently than a woman, vice versa?
0: Perhaps. I know, you know, certainly there's a lot of social learned behaviors and roles when it relates to emotions. I think there's a lot of belief systems. And there's an acronym that I call BS for belief systems that say, you know, you're a man, you have to be strong, don't feel. And if you're a woman, feel, you know, so there's a lot of social learning, you know, to it, but also there's temperament. But I think men, you know, and women both have emotions. We're both emotional, psychological beings. We all have the capacity to feel. Every sentient beings could feel and grieve. And so some of that is, you know, gender roles and stereotypes that we've inherited. And I think it's okay to overcome that. I go through a lot of my clients who think if they're crying, that's a weakness. And, you know, that's a story that they've been told. And when they recognize in my office that they're crying, that they feel, you know, a release and they feel strong after, they recognize that tears are just a release that's needed. No differently than going to the bathroom.
1: All right, we'll be back in a moment with a new topic talking about ice ages. Jacob Cooper, thank you very much. His website is linked up at coasttocoastam.com.
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3: The founding fathers of the United States protected freedom of the press because they believed a free and independent press was essential to preserving liberty and preventing government abuse, holding leaders and candidates accountable, and keeping citizens informed. Democracy depends on the public having access to accurate information before voting and participating in government. In the spirit of the Fourth Estate, the Norfolk Daily News and News Talk WJEG presents Decision 2026, a candidate forum Tuesday, October 6th in the Norfolk City Council Chambers. From 5:30 till 7 p.m., candidates for Norfolk City Council will be questioned by our reporters, followed by candidates for the Norfolk Public School Board of Education from 7 until 8:30. 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
6: Rallying in Nebraska. I'm Ted Lindner, Fox News. President Trump making the case Monday night for Republicans at a rally in Grand Island where he suggested the Affordable Care Act, Obamacare, is a payout for insurance companies. He says they're in the pocket of the Democratic Party.
7: And that money has just been sent. So we're protecting your private health care, and the Democrat communists want to take away your private health care, and they want to take away your lives. Republicans will never let that happen. We're ending billions of dollars in Obamacare fraud.
6: This comes after the Trump administration sent out $500 checks to 1 million Americans enrolled in Obamacare, saying they had been overcharged. The Air Force pulling its bombers from RAF Fairford, a base in the United Kingdom operated by the U.S., after police busted an alleged terror plot there last week. Fox's Christina Coleman.
8: All 12 U.S. B-1 bombers suddenly departed a base in England where they were located over security concerns. They were redeployed to their home stations in the U.S. This comes a week after 5 people were arrested in connection with 3 suspicious vehicles that contained fuel accelerants and were found near the area.
7: We had a threat, and if we're going to be threatened, we'll just move them, and that sort of alleviates that. And we actually know the people that made the threat.
8: Now, despite the relocation, the Pentagon says the bomber fleet is still fully prepared to launch long-range strike missions directly from the U.S. whenever needed.
6: The suspects released on bail, but they're being monitored by U.K. authorities. The daughters of former American Idol winner Caleb Flynn, who was convicted of having an affair before killing his wife, won't be visiting him in prison, making that pronouncement in statements read at his sentencing. Flynn sentenced to life without the possibility of parole. And the Chicago White Sox taking a 2-0 lead in their division series against the Guardians, winning 4-3 on Monday. The Rays go up on the Yankees 2-0. They won on Monday night 5-2. 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
6: The Russian government now being accused of withholding information after a lab technician died in Siberia in a suspected plague death. Fox's Jillian Turner.
13: A lab worker involved in an accident at a Siberian plague research institute has died from a mysterious illness. Health officials believe the 28-year-old Russian woman was exposed to pneumonic plague. Like COVID, pneumonic plague can spread through the air. It's one of three primary strains that impact the bloodstream, lymph nodes, and lungs. Unlike COVID-19, U.S. health experts say pneumonic plague is treatable with antibiotics if caught reasonably early. Russian officials aren't addressing the outbreak publicly, but there are signs they are taking this threat seriously.
6: The World Health Organization says the threat to the general public is low. There have been no other confirmed cases as of now. The president of Cornell University speaking out following international backlash for how the school handled an alleged gang rape in 2024 involving one female student and seven fraternity members.
14: Vandals at Cornell University shattered a campus glass door and wrote messages like "Smash the patriarchy." And at Cornell, rapists are protected. Protesters are expelled. The university responded, quote, "We understand the frustration and strong emotions being expressed across our community. Those concerns deserve to be heard, but damaging property is not the answer." Cornell President Michael Kotlikoff says the university will hire an independent law firm to examine the school's response to Jane Doe's allegations.
16: I want to acknowledge something that can be difficult for an institution to say. We don't have all the answers.
14: Kotlikoff also said he supports New York Attorney General Letitia James' investigation.
6: Fox's Nate Foy. And dengue fever now spreading. Cases rising in 14 states as the CDC issues a travel alert for three new countries because of outbreaks there. I'm Ted Lindner. This is Fox News.
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17: Lows dip down to about 57. Overnight, under clear skies, winds out of the south, 8 to 15 miles per hour. Ample sunshine expected again Tuesday. Daytime highs approaching 85. Clear skies Tuesday night, lows level off around 55. I'm meteorologist Jennifer Wojcicki for News Talk WJAG AM 780 and 105.9 FM.

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1: Up next, we're going live to the United Kingdom to talk with Ralph Ellis, who's back after a three-year hiatus, as we talk about ice ages and ancient mysteries right here on Coast to Coast AM. You know, if it can happen to the FBI, friends, it can happen to you. 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
1: Welcome back. George Norrie with author Ralph Ellis has spent more than 50 years investigating the historical foundations of biblical text, and his extensive research has led to authoring 14-plus books exploring the Old and New Testaments, as well as the ancient mysteries of Stonehenge and Giza. Ellis has spent also 4 decades studying Earth's climate cycles, an interesting development during his career as an airline captain. Ralph, welcome to the show. Good to have you with us again. Unmute yourself, Ralph. You're not there.
4: Sorry, I was told to mute. There we go. You should be back on. Good to be with you again.
1: How are things in the United Kingdom?
4: Not so bad. We had a very nice summer, so nice and warm this summer, which is good. So, everything's going well, I think, at present.
1: As a pilot, did you follow that Dubai plane episode from a week ago?
4: Yes. Despite the conspiracy theories, I think it is pretty much as told. A lot of the things that people were saying are simply not true. You know, masks do not deploy just because you're going in a descent. So, you know, there were many mistakes people were making.
1: Tragic, but I'm glad everybody was okay there. How'd you get involved in studying ice ages?
4: Well, just because it became a big topic in the early 2000s, you know, people talking about global warming and so on. And part of that discussion went on to ice ages, and it transpired that we don't know, or did not know at that time, how ice ages are controlled. You know, what are the mechanisms that give us an ice age and then an interglacial? We are in a warm interglacial at present. And I thought that was a bit odd that in the 21st century we didn't know how these things worked. So I did a big study into it.
1: And what did you consider here? What did you come up with?
4: Well, the difference I came out with...
1: Well, I've lost you again, Ralph.
4: The difference I came out with was that CO2 was not the primary feedback agent. So everyone is talking about CO2 that can do everything at present, including creating interglacial warming. And my research came out saying it was probably dust, dust from deserts. Now, the big change I had in my paper, my peer-reviewed paper, is the deserts were CO2 deserts. It's not widely known, it's certainly not widely told on the MSM, that CO2 is plant food. It's the most important gas in the atmosphere. Without CO2, all life on Earth will die. And that nearly happened during the last ice age. So CO2 came down to about 190 parts per million. It's about half of what we have now. And at altitude, at higher altitude, say in northern China on the Gobi Plateau, CO2 got so low that all the plant life died. So we had CO2 deserts, you know. We're all familiar with precipitation deserts. If you have no water, you get a desert. Same happens if you don't have enough CO2 in the atmosphere. All life on Earth dies and we get a desert. And that caused dust. And that dust got onto the northern ice sheets, made them dark. And because they were dark, they absorbed more sunlight and they all melted. So it's a very simple scenario and it's borne out by the data. Every interglacial we've had, every warm period we've had, is preceded by dust. Loads and loads, 10,000 years of dust.
1: Well, Ralph, tell us a little bit, though, about ice ages themselves. How long do they last?
4: Yeah, going back to, yes, lots of people don't know exactly what we have here. We've had about 1 million years of big ice ages. Before that, we had small ice ages. The big ice ages, they normally last for about 100,000 years. So you get 90, 95,000 years of cold conditions. And then you get an interglacial, which is only about 5 or 10,000 years. It's very short. And we happen to be in a warm interglacial at present. So the big threat we have really is another ice age coming up. We're due another ice age in the next 1,000 years or so. So never mind the warming, what about the cooling? You know, we are due another ice age. Although in my paper, the next ice age is going to be very mild. Because, of course, these is controlled by orbital cycles, the Earth going around the Sun and the tilt angle of the Earth and so on. And these causes cycles in the amount of sunlight hitting the northern latitudes. It's called the Milankovitch cycle. And that changes quite a lot. I mean, it changes, let's call it 20%. So you can have a 20% difference in the amount of sunlight up in the Arctic, in, you know, northern Canada, northern Siberia. That can change the daily weather and the climate by a considerable amount. But those cycles are different every time. They're not all the same. So sometimes you get a very strong ice age, and sometimes it's fairly mild. And the one we're coming up to in the next 1,000 years is fairly mild, which is good for us. It means that we're going to keep fairly warm conditions.
1: How do we know we're in an ice age, Ralph? How do we know that it's happening?
4: Well, we have proxies that we use that give us temperature in the past. So the normal one we use is ice cores. So they core down into the ice sheets and they can pull out the temperature from that and the CO2 concentrations and other atmospheric changes as well. They do that in the north, in the Arctic, and they can go back 120,000 years, I think, is the maximum in Greenland. But if you core Antarctica, because Antarctica is much more stable, you can go back 1 million years. That's about as much as you can do. And that's where we get all of these temperatures and CO2 concentrations from.
1: Are ice ages important to us?
4: Yeah, well, they've certainly controlled the climate in the past, and they certainly will if we're looking into the far future. So if we're looking centuries and millennia ahead, they will change our climate. And we don't have too much control over them, of course. Although in my paper, I suggest a method of control. Because in my paper, ice ages, or rather interglacials, are caused by dust on ice, which darkens the ice. So if we do have another ice age, then we do have the technology to actually defeat the ice age. We can actually go up with aircraft and drop carbon dust on the ice sheets, and they will melt. So we do have a method of overcoming the next ice age.
1: Ralph, are you familiar with the geography of the United States?
4: Yeah, pretty much.
1: When a major ice age hits, how far down does it come, would you say, into the country?
4: About as far as New York, that sort of way. And in Britain, it's about as far as Birmingham, say, so halfway down England. So that's how far the ice sheets came down. So it was fairly cold in those regions. But do remember, strange oddity of the ice ages, if you're in the tropics, you might not notice a difference. So in the tropics, the temperatures only drop to, you know, 2 degrees maybe. So you wouldn't really notice there was an ice age. But if you're up in the north, of course, it would be pretty cold. I think the Arctic temperatures dropped about 12 degrees, something of that nature, so it was much, much colder. But if you were up in, you know, just below the ice sheets, just below New York, what's that, sort of Washington way, I suppose, during the summer, when we had one of these orbital cycle maximums, it would actually be quite warm. The sun would be just as strong as it is now, even though there were ice sheets, you know, only 100 miles further north than you are. The sun would actually be quite strong. And the ice was maintained because it's bright white. Because it's white, it reflects all of the insulation away, the sunlight gets reflected away, and it maintains the ice sheet, even though it's fairly warm, not very much further south. It makes a big difference. You know, if you go outside in strong sunlight on a nice day and you touch a white car, it will feel just a little bit warm. If you go and touch a black car, be very careful because you might burn your fingers.
1: That's
4: the
1: point.
4: Difference. Yeah, that's the difference in the amount of sunlight that's absorbed when you have a dark color. And it is that that controls the melting of the ice sheets when we have an interglacial. It's the dark color caused by dust that gets on the ice sheets.
1: During an ice age, Ralph, how high up does the ice get? How is a skyscraper tall?
4: Yeah, it's about 3 kilometers deep. So what's 3 kilometers is about 9,000-10,000 feet.
1: Wow.
4: Yeah, that's a lot of ice. And it's so much ice, of course, it actually presses the ground down and the ground actually sinks because it's got so much weight of ice sitting on top of it. Which is why we have what's known as the isostatic rebound, they call it. It means that after the ice sheets have dissipated, they've all gone away, of course. We don't have the American ice sheet anymore. That land is now rising. So you will find up in Canada, and same in Scotland as well, you will find beaches, and they're obviously beaches because they have sand and pebbles and all the rest of it, that are now tens of meters above the sea level. Because they had these beaches after the ice dissipated, but then the ground continues moving upwards. And so you get these raised beaches. So if you look at, even now, I mean, it's still happening now. If you look at the sea levels in Scandinavia at, you know, the major ports around Norway and Sweden, the sea level is still dropping. But of course, it's not the sea level dropping. It's actually the land is still rising. It's still going up in the north. And that has a knock-on effect for the south. So if you're down in London, say, or down in Florida, the ground is still gently sinking. Not by much. I don't know exact figures. It's probably about 1 millimeter every 10, 20 years or something, but it's still sinking by a little bit, because the land is readjusting after all of that heavy ice has disappeared.
1: Have we been lucky that we don't have ice ages during our lifespan right now?
4: Oh, yes. It would have destroyed all of the northern regions where Western civilization has sprung up. but as I said, if you were down in the tropics, you wouldn't really notice the difference. So all of civilization would have had to have come into being further south. If you were down in France or down into North Africa, you'd have been okay, and you could have had a civilization down there. Same in America. If you had been down in the Carolinas, for instance,
1: right?
4: You probably
1: Canada would be wiped out, though, right?
4: It would completely wiped out. It would be under 3 kilometers of ice. What's 3 kilometers? 10,000 foot of ice. So the world would be quite different. And the weather systems would be different as well, with that big dramatic difference between the ice coming a long way south and the tropics being still quite warm. You would probably get actually many more hurricanes and cyclones and things of that nature because of the temperature differential between the two. So things would have been very different. So we're quite lucky in a way. We've been in this interglacial for, you know, let's call it 12,000 years. And we're going to be, in my reckoning, in an interglacial for the next 50,000 years. It's going to be a really long interglacial, this one. But it is coincident, of course, that, you know, the first temples, you've probably been discussing this on your show, the first temples and the first signs of civilization occurred at Göbekli Tepe.
1: That's right.
4: At exactly the same time as the ice sheets dissipated. It is coincident. And you might find that there is a correlation there, you know, that conditions were much more conducive to people forming a civilization.
1: How long did it take to accumulate that 9,000 feet of ice?
4: About 90,000 years.
1: So, oh, my gosh.
4: Quite a long time. Yeah, these ice ages are very long in duration, 100,000 years, which we can't sort of imagine sometimes, you know, the world going around 100,000 times around the sun, slowly every year, accumulating more and more ice.
1: That just doesn't melt away in the summer, I guess. It just keeps accumulating.
4: Yeah, it's too white. This is always the danger. Bright white ice can reflect about 95% of the incident sunlight. So no heating gets into the ice. And so there's nothing that can get rid of it. And the possibility is, and this has happened in the past with the Earth, that the ice just continues going all the way down to the tropics and you end up with a big snowball. And it's very difficult to get rid of it. So we were very lucky that the CO2 got so low, that dust was formed by CO2 deserts, and that dust got onto the ice sheets and melted them. because otherwise, you know, the whole of the biosphere, the whole of the Earth would be in danger. So these are the main differences I had with my paper, is that during the ice ages, low CO2 caused warming, which of course is the opposite of what we're being told at present. So during the ice ages, it was low CO2 that caused warming. And the other thing that needs emphasizing is that CO2 got so low that all life on Earth nearly died. So, you know, when your EPA in America was trying to brand CO2 as a poison, that was complete idiocy. CO2 is the most essential gas in the atmosphere. It is the stuff of life. Plants grow because of CO2. Without CO2, all of the plants will die, and without plants, all of the animals will die. So we need CO2. And the death zone during the last ice age came down to 2,000 foot, which is not very much, you know, only 2,000. Above 2,000 foot, all normal plants were dead because there was not enough CO2.
1: A normal skyscraper, Ralph, is how tall?
4: Yeah, about 1,000 foot, so not very much more.
1: So clearly, they would be all buried. We'll be back in a moment with Ralph Ellis. I'll tell you what, let's take your phone calls and get your interest on this as we talk about ice ages. The lines are open.
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2: And I wanted to talk to you anyway about the UFO reports, what you think of them.
3: The best thing about it is it's really exciting. We got complete vindication because basically what happened was is the government admitted that we don't know what these spots, these objects, these bright lights are, but basically you can help the government because the thing we're finding out is government's not that bright and they need our help. So that's where Coast to Coast AM comes in and George Norrie comes in. Because you're going to have people on here that will give the government investigators an idea where to look, how to look, and what to look for. So it really does a lot of validation of the history of this show. And this is a huge step forward to getting to the truth. Because for the first time, we have the U.S. government admitting that there's something to this. Really admitting there's something to this. And that's the big step for all of us.
4: Hello, everybody. I'm Tony Tantillo, your fresh grocer. 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
5: 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And ultimately, we got disclosure. And you're here to see it, and so am I.
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1: When we come back after the break, we'll take your calls with Ralph Ellis as we talk about ice ages, so make sure you're part of the program. 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Tommy?
2: Absolutely. In the name of our brand new Spark TV original series, Strange Universe. 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Lex has got everything laid out for you, and he has a little clip from one of our very first shows with Danion Brinkley. You'll see our new background. It's a lot of fun, so check it out.
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1: It's going to be neat to watch, Tom. 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Here's something for you to build up that immune system.
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4: Whether it's physical activity, obesity, diet, smoking, low on hormones, stress, sleep disorders, or your age, can be supported by reducing inflammation and aiding the body to heal itself appropriately. 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
1: And welcome back. George Norrie's with you. Let's go back live to the United Kingdom. Ralph Ellis is there. Ralph, why can't climatologists agree on any of this?
9: I think they've been captured by the CO2 lobby. It's a truism now that you won't get anything published if you don't include CO2 causing global warming. It's necessary for every grant application if you're doing a study. And this clouds the whole of the industry, really. But myself being independent, I came straight in and I just looked at the information. And I could not see how CO2 really was involved in this. As I said before, you know, when CO2 is low, the world warms into an interglacial. When CO2 is high, the world cools into an ice age. You know, the very opposite of what would happen if CO2 was a very powerful feedback agent. And so I looked at this with fresh eyes, and that's why I think I've solved this mystery and other scientists have not. So, yeah, my paper is called Modulation of Ice Ages via Dust and Albedo. And it's quite successful. It's had 45,000 downloads, so it's more successful than most scientific papers.
1: What would happen to the people living in the northern region? At what point would they all have to flee and go south?
9: Fairly quickly. An ice age builds very, very quickly. So from an interglacial going down into a depth of an ice age is only about 5,000 years. So, I mean, that's a blink of an eye in you know, geological terms. But even in human terms, you know, that's only, you know, from the building of the pyramids up until now, you would all have to move south to at least, you know, in Europe, you'd have to move to southern France or below. And in America, you'd have to go to Washington and below. Otherwise, you'd be zapped by the ice sheets coming down. And they build fairly quickly. It's always been my assertion that ice sheets spread out very quickly and then build in depth. Whereas I've had some climate scientists seem to think that ice sheets push along the ground like some sort of Disney Ice Age movie or something.

0: it's based on the constant of pi. And we still use those measurements today. I don't know if people in America know this, but you know, the circumference of the Great Pyramid is 1,760 cubits. Now, that should ring a bell to most people, because the imperial mile that you still use in America is 1,760 yards. You're still using the same system that was created to build the pyramids. Why such a strange figure, 1,760? Well, because it's a multiple of pi. It's a 40 times multiple of the pi fractional. And that's why if you look down at the shorter ones, I don't know if you use the shorter measurements, but we used to have the furlong, which is 220 yards. That's 10 times pi.
1: Wasn't pi 3.14, if I can remember that?
0: Yeah, but they're going on fractions, because remember, in the past, they used fractions in Egypt. They didn't have decimals.
1: Right.
0: So they used 22 over 7, which is the closest fraction you can get to pi. And it's from the number 22 that all of this was derived. So a furlong is 10 times 22. A chain is 1 times, so it's 22. And a rod, which is a really odd unit of measure, 5.5 yards, that was common in Britain. We used the 5.5-yard rod. That is a quarter of pi. It's a quarter of 22. So that's where the system came from. The imperial system is a pi-based system. And it's the same system that they were using to make the Great Pyramid. So, you know, I found all of that very interesting, and I went through the rest of the pyramids and found they were using Pythagoras. So the second pyramid is a 3-4-5 Pythagorean triangle. The red pyramid is a 20-21-29 Pythagorean triangle. Now, these are Pythagorean triangles are where all sides of the triangle are whole numbers, and there are not many of them. So to end up with a pyramid with Pythagorean numbers means that they must have understood that sort of mathematics back in that era. So never mind Pythagoras, you know, the Greek Pythagoras from, you know, the 3rd century BC or whatever. They understood all of this way back in the Egyptian era, making the pyramids.
1: There's a pyramid called the Bent Pyramid as well. I want you to explain what that is. It's kind of like steps, isn't it?
0: Well, not steps. No, that's the step pyramid. But the Bent Pyramid has two angles. So it has a steep angle and then a shallower angle. And why does it have that? You know, if you look at a standard classical explanation, they will say, oh, they were getting cracks in the structure, so they had to reduce the angle to make it more secure. That's not true. It's mathematical. What they've done is they've put a copy of the Red Pyramid, which is right next door to the Bent Pyramid. They're right next door to each other. They've put a copy of it on top of the Bent Pyramid. So the top of the Bent Pyramid is an exact copy of the Red Pyramid that's next door. It has the same dimensions, and it's done in a ratio of 10 to 5.5. And obviously that sounds a bit odd, but the 5.5 is one rod, of course. So if you measure the top of the Bent Pyramid in rods, you will find that it comes out to 20, 21, 29, which is the Pythagorean numbers. So we know that it was designed in. It wasn't accidental. It wasn't a function of the pyramid collapsing. It was designed in from the very beginning, because the top of the Bent Pyramid, measured in rods, is the Pythagorean triangle. 20, 21, 29, when measured in rods. So all of these pyramids were mathematical. They were encoding the knowledge of the age in the pyramids they were building.
1: How did they know this stuff? Ralph, how did they know this?
0: Well, they had this information back.

0: in that era, then you have to guesstimate how they had this information. You either go down the sort of Graham Hancock route, which is there was a previous technical civilization, which is a possibility, but there's not much evidence for it. You know, if we drill into the ground, we don't find old cities and old railway lines and old buildings and whatever when we drill down into the ground. So there's not much evidence for a previous technical civilization. The only other explanation I can see is there was an ancient visitation. So I'm not saying it was aliens, but it was aliens, I think, is the famous phrase, isn't it, from right. Giorgio? yes, that's the other scenario, is 2001 A Space Odyssey. And anyone who is into that film came out in, when was that? 1967 it came out.
1: Right. He was like years ahead of himself, wasn't he?
0: Oh, greatly so, yes. 50 years ago. And I like it when they were going off on the spaceship to Jupiter. Dave, who's one of the astronauts there, was using an iPad in 1967.
1: That's right. It's great.
0: I thought that was
1: Where did Stanley Kubrick get that kind of information to come up with that stuff?
0: He was ahead of his time, but the film itself is about an ancient visitation. So it's about an alien species that comes down and sees that man is suffering, is not going to survive, and so it does a bit of education, teaches man how to survive, and then disappears back off again and doesn't come back. So this is the divine watchmaker type of god or deity. Someone who will create something, but then is not interested in how it develops. Doesn't interfere too much. They make the watch, they see that it functions, and then they leave the watch to do its job. So non-interference, having made an intervention, they don't come back again. That's the whole essence of 2001 A Space Odyssey.
1: Let's go to some of the calls for you. They're lining up. Let's go to Thomas in La Jolla, California to start. Go ahead, Tom.
2: Hi, George. George, I thank you and Tom Danheiser for accepting my call. Ralph, this is a very, very fascinating conversation. I appreciate your research that you're bringing to the table. I wanted to ask, okay, I want to focus on a specific area of planet Earth, which is the Himalayas, okay, between India and China. And there's a lot of glacier in the Himalayas. And so I'm curious, I'm trying to visualize this, and maybe you could help me out on this. Did the ice sheet, the ice shelf, come down from the Arctic over Siberia, the Gobi, Tibet, and then the Himalayas, and then the glaciers that are left are like, now that the ice sheet has melted, it hasn't melted in the Himalayas. And so I was wondering if you could talk about that.
0: So the Himalaya ice sheet is merely because it's so high and so cold there that it forms its own separate ice sheet. So it's completely separate to the northern ice sheets. There was a Himalayan ice sheet which just sat on the Himalaya. And some people say there was a paper on this back in the 1960s, 1970s, that is why we've had a cooling period for the last, 10 million years or so, maybe more, is because of the rise of the Himalaya, which forms an ice sheet right almost down to the tropics, and so has a great cooling effect on the total climate, because you've got this huge great wedge of ice stuck near the tropics, which is reflecting away all of the heat. And that may have been cooling the Earth for the last whatever it is, you know, 20 or so million years. And strangely enough, that connects in with the pyramids as well, because I have another book called K2 Quest of the Gods, which looks at the cartography of the pyramids. And if you take the shaft angles from the Great Pyramid, you know, there's little, what they call air shafts within the Great Pyramid. If you take the angles of those shafts and use them as coordinates, it points to a pyramid that is in the Himalaya. It's not widely known that there is a copy of the Great Pyramid sitting up in the Himalaya. And the coordinates from the Great Pyramid point exactly at that pyramid. It's a natural pyramid, of course. It's a big mountain, but it looks exactly the same as the Great Pyramid. So it's a square-based pyramid, all white, of course, because it's covered in snow. It's aligned with the cardinal points, north, south, east, and west. And it has a causeway coming out of the bottom at 14 degrees, exactly the same as the Great Pyramid has. So it's a copy of the Great Pyramid, or rather the Great Pyramid is a copy of that mountain, sitting up in the Himalaya. So that's where my climate science and my my megalithic research all sort of coalesces into one.
1: When did you decide to look into Stonehenge?
0: That was one of the first things I did, actually, before I even started my revisionary theology. I started that back in 1996, I suppose. When there was a lot of interest at that time coming up to the millennium in the megaliths and the pyramids. And I started, of course, with Avebury and Stonehenge because they're very close to where I am.
1: We're going to take a short break here, Ralph, and we'll be back with more questions for you in just a moment on Coast to Coast AM.
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8: The face of firing squad. Fox News, I'm Sue Guzman. President Trump clearing the way now for a firing squad to execute former U.S. Army psychiatrist Nidal Hassan, who killed 13 people at Fort Hood, Texas in 2009. President's actions marking the first time a president has signed off on a U.S. military execution since 1961. Hassan had claimed those killings were in retaliation for U.S. wars in the Muslim world. President Trump continuing his push to increase Republican turnout for the upcoming midterms. Visiting Deep Red, Nebraska Monday night, the president promising the farm-heavy state he'll take action to lower diesel costs.
9: I'm going to sign a historic executive order to officially waive the off-road requirement and allow anyone to purchase tax-free red dye diesel for any reason.
8: Nebraska's incumbent Republican Senator Pete Ricketts is in a tough re-election battle with independent Dan Osborne. Russian authorities have quarantined a hospital and placed scores of people under medical observation after a 28-year-old employee at a Siberian plague research center died. Fox's Christina Coleman reports.
10: She reportedly died after accidental exposure to an unknown pathogen when a test tube broke at a Siberian plague research laboratory. Her death prompted a hospital to be quarantined and nearly 200 people to undergo medical observation. The White House says all of the researchers' contacts have reportedly been identified and are being monitored for sickness, and none to date have shown symptoms of illnesses. And there's still concerns over transparency. Russian scientists have been known to develop biological weapons for use against political dissidents, and federal authorities say they continue to refine those capabilities now.
8: Embattled televangelist Jim Baker has died. Baker and first wife Tammy Faye building an empire with the PTL Club TV show. Jim Baker was 86. 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
13: Temperatures being 30 degrees above average.
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8: New reports about the What the Fly Dubai hijacker was planning when he started his attack. More from Fox's Kevin Cork.
14: Reports in Israel say the Fly Dubai co-pilot accused of stabbing the captain planned to crash the jet into Tel Aviv's Ben Gurion Airport. And apparently this guy had been flagged as a possible terror threat before the flight. Now, of course, you'll recall President Trump warned Thursday that Iran would be hit very hard if it was behind the attack. Meantime, all U.S. B-1 bombers have now been pulled from RAF Fairford in England, the base used for strikes on Iran. The president confirming threats were a factor.
8: The Department of Health and Human Services announcing Monday new rules for health care providers.
15: HHS Secretary Robert F. Kennedy Jr. unveiling a new initiative aimed at clearing the air around health care pricing.
16: The American people pay for this health care system. They have the right to know the prices.
15: Labor Secretary Keith Sonderling says providing consumers price transparency gives patients choices.
17: So whether you are going in for an MRI, scheduling a routine procedure, preparing to have a major surgery, or having a baby, you will know what your care will cost.
15: But on CBS's Face the Nation, Arizona Democrat Senator Mark Kelly suggested the Trump administration isn't serious. In Washington, Mike Emanuel, Fox News.
8: The New York Times is reporting faculty members at Cornell have voted on a rare resolution of no confidence. This over the administration's handling of allegations of a 2024 sexual assault by members of a fraternity. This faculty senate vote largely symbolic. There's been no comment from Cornell. And a federal appeals court considering a judge's authority to restore the Trump administration's funding cuts to Harvard University. Lower court judge ruled last year that those cuts amounted to illegal retaliation for Harvard's rejection of the administration's demand to changes to its policies. I'm Sue Guzman. This is Fox News.
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24: Lows dip down to about 57. Overnight, under clear skies, winds out of the south, 8 to 15 miles per hour. Ample sunshine expected again Tuesday, daytime highs approaching 85. Clear skies Tuesday night, lows level off around 55. I'm meteorologist Jennifer Wojcicki for News Talk WJAG AM 780 and 105.9 FM.

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1: We're talking about ice ages. Ralph Ellis with us live in the United Kingdom. And when we come back, we'll take your calls on Coast to Coast AM. 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
1: Ancient Mysteries and the Ice Age, Ralph Ellis with us. Tom, you have a text and tweet for Ralph. What do you have?
5: Yeah, Ralph, Jamie in Alaska would like to know what's less offensive to the Earth, and by offensive I think she means devastating, global warming or global cooling?
1: Interesting question, Ralph.
6: Yeah, well, cooling kills more than warming does. If you look at the stats, it's something like 10 times as many people die during a cold spell than they do during a warm spell. And remember, when we get warming, they call this polar amplification. The temperatures down in the tropics don't change very much. It's only the temperatures up in the high latitudes, the Arctic and so on, that change. So if we have a warm period, the tropics remain very much the same, but the amount of agricultural land and so on we get expands considerably, as now you can go up into Canada and northern Siberia and have agriculture up there as well. So warming is good. Cold is bad.
1: Even though this ice age is 5,000 years away, are we going to have remnants of it along the way that will affect us?
6: Well, the next one is about 1,000 years away, so it's actually quite close in historical terms. But as I say, it's going to be a mild one, so we're not going to plunge straight back into a complete ice age. We're almost at the bottom of the orbital cycles that cause these ice ages, so it's not going to be a very cold one this time. The orbital cycles, just very quickly, that cause this our precession, which is the wobble of the Earth, obliquity, which is the leaning angle of the Earth, and eccentricity, which is how circular the orbit of the Earth around the Sun is. And if you get all of those cycles and mix them together, you end up with these changes in the amount of sunlight that's hitting the northern latitudes. And these changes have a cycle of 22,000 years. That's the cycle between, you know, warm in the north and cold in the north. So that's what causes, that's the primary function that causes ice ages. Many of those orbital maximums don't cause an interglacial. And that was always the problem. We only get an interglacial every five or six of these orbital cycles. And that's what I had to work out within my paper. And the reason is because once you get ice in the north, it's bright white, it can reflect all of the sunlight. And it doesn't matter if we have warming in the north, because all of that sunlight is reflected away back into space. And that's why we only have an interglacial every 100,000 years or so, every five or so of these orbital cycles. That's always been a bit of a mystery, and it is fully solved within my paper.
1: All right, let's go back to the phones. Cornelius in Louisiana to get us started. Hello there, Mr. White.
7: Hey there, George and Ralph Ellis. I love you when you have them British people come on, that accent and everything, George. And I wanted to tell you, Richard's listening, and he tried to get through, boy. But you know, George, you care about us so much, and I heard what you're going to do for Richard. They stole his radio, so I'm so glad you're going to get his radio for him. He's having a tough time, so pray for Richard in Kansas City, Missouri. Now I'm going to go on with what I got to say, Mr. Ellis. In Louisiana, they're trying to force this CO2 into the ground, and we have underwater aquifers and stuff. Once it hits those aquifers, it's going to turn our water that we drink into acid. So I don't know if you've heard about this carbon sequestration. And my dad was a biologist, Cornelius Lawson White. You can look him up, Robinson Family Funeral Home. I want to thank the Coast audience for, man, they've been sending some nice comments about my dad that's been passed. He would have been 98 now. But he always believed we needed more trees and stuff, because you're right. They take in the CO2 and then produce oxygen. Of course, we give out CO2. Animals and humans give out CO2. But there's no climate change and stuff. The sun, which I call it the S-U-N, is controlled by the S-O-N. And that's where we get our climate, is from the sun. So I just want to know, do you think that that they're trying to just scare the public with this CO2 and climate change? Thank you, George. God bless America, and God bless you, George.
1: What do you think about that, Ralph? Or is it all about money?
6: Some good points there, actually, which need addressing, because they're not addressed in the mainstream media. They're trying to sequester CO2 and pump it into the ground, which is what he was talking about. Now, I think that's a bad idea, not just because of getting into the water table. They're going to put it a long way down, so it should be away from the water table. But they've not explained how they will prevent a well blowout. As you know, with oil and gas wells, they can sometimes blow out if something goes wrong.
1: Right.
6: And the gas in this case is released. Now, if you release a lot of CO2, it will kill hundreds of thousands of people all around that well, depending on where that well is. CO2 normally mixes with the atmosphere, but if it comes out in a great rush, it hugs the ground because it's heavier than air, and it spreads out all across the land like a sort of miasma, a fog spreading across the land, and it just kills everything in its path. If you want to know what it does, look up Lake Nyos disaster, which is over in Africa, This was a natural blowout of CO2, and it killed 1,000 people and all of the animals in that region. Because the CO2 spread out, it went across several villages, and it killed everybody in those villages. It just asphyxiates you. So that's the real danger, I think, with this carbon sequestration. How can they make these wells totally secure so you never have a blowout? I mean, look at the blowout they had in the Gulf of Mexico with the oil and that something Horizon oil rig that blew up. Imagine if that was a CO2 rig and it spread CO2 all out across, you know, wherever it was, Louisiana, sort of Carolinas, whatever, wherever it is. That's the main danger. With trees, people say, oh, we'll do this with trees. Buy a tree. That's offsetting your carbon. I don't agree with that really either, because trees will suck in CO2, of course, and make them into lignin, into wood. But of course, what happens at the end of the life of that tree? Well, it probably gets cut down. It gets used as timber, or it rots in the ground. But eventually all of that CO2 is released back into the atmosphere again. So at the very best, planting trees and forests is a temporary storage of CO2. It does not solve the problem if you think CO2 is a problem. I don't think CO2 is a problem because with the IPCC, they were saying anything up to RCP 8.5, they were saying anything up to 5 degrees of warming for the extra CO2. I go along with people like Dr. John Christie he's the chief climate scientist of Alabama, who says it's actually only 1 degree for a doubling of CO2. So instead of this big scare story, which you're being given every 2 minutes, it's probably actually not that much of a problem. 1 degree of warming, this is in centigrade, so 2 degrees in Fahrenheit, for a doubling of CO2 is not actually much of a problem. And so I think a lot of the information we're getting is simply a scare story.
1: Let's go to Bill, truck driving in Oregon. Hello, Billy, go ahead.
8: Hey, George. Hey, Ralph. Hey, just real quick, George, you mentioned Stanley Kubrick and how did he know, like, what he knows. There's been a long-standing parapolitical conspiracy theory. I imagine you know about it, but don't put any stock in it, but that he worked for the CIA. And that's how he got a lot of his knowledge to make his stories and whatnot. But my question is about, because, you know, I live near the Cascades, and then there's the Sierra Nevada in California, right? Like Mount Shasta is in California. But Mount Shasta is part of the Cascade Range, all right? So if you look at the tragedy in the Himalayas, relative to the Himalayas is a range called the Karakoram Mountain, all right? And there's the Karakoram Anomaly, where not only are the ice sheets stable, they're actually expanding, apparently. I was wondering if you had any opinion on that. And also, I wanted to ask about this pneumonic plague that may have got released from a lab in Russia. We know that's in Siberia is a good place to study that based on rodents and everything, and the Eurasian steppe. But there is a variant of that from Madagascar called pneumonic plague. Can you hear me?
1: Yeah, but let's go with some of his thoughts, Ralph. Go ahead.
6: I'll just look at the Karakoram to start with. Whether glaciers, whether they expand or contract is not necessarily dependent on warming. It's on the balance between the amount of melting at the bottom and the amount of snowfall you get at the top. So, if you have warming, it is quite possible that you'll get extra, snowfall during the summer in what is northern India with the monsoon there. And therefore you end up with more snow and bigger glaciers. And yes, when I was up in the Karakoram, I actually climbed up into the Karakoram, because that's where the natural pyramid is that the Great Pyramid is based upon. It's up in the Karakoram. And many of the glaciers up there were indeed actually expanding. Some were decreasing, some were expanding. So it depends on the difference between the amount of snowfall and the amount of melting at the bottom. That's what controls glaciers. But do remember, when they say glaciers are retreating, well, they've been retreating ever since the Little Ice Age in the early 18th century, 17th century. So, of course, if you're comparing, because most of our data comes from the last, you know, call it 200, 250 years. If you're comparing to 250 years ago, you're comparing with the Little Ice Age. And so, of course, you will note that glaciers are retreating because the Little Ice Age was quite cold, of course.
1: Do other planets, Ralph, have ice ages like Mars?
6: Yeah, they all have climatic cycles. It depends on the obliquity of the planet and the precession of it. So the wobble of the planet and the leaning angle of the planet, that's what causes the changes in this climate. And it just so happens we have a fairly large leaning angle. It's about 23 degrees at present, maximum 24, minimum of about 22. It changes by about 3 degrees, the leaning angle of the Earth. That's what causes these changes in the climate over thousands of years. And I think Mars is fairly similar. Venus is not. It has a completely different, it has a very dense CO2 atmosphere and doesn't really have the climatic changes that we have. We're fairly lucky in a way in that the moon revolves around the Earth and that stabilizes the Earth so that the leaning angle, the obliquity angle of the Earth doesn't get too excessive. So the moon has a great stabilization effect on the orbit of the Earth, which is handy. But of course, if you're dependent on the sun for your climate, which we are, all warmth comes from the sun initially, then the orbit of the planet will make a great deal of difference to the climate of the era.
1: Mayat's with us in New York. Go ahead, Mayat.
9: Yes, thank you so much, George.
1: Sure.
9: And first I want to send condolences to Ruth. She had sometimes spoken very highly of her niece, and her niece was very interesting of her character and understanding of the shamanic path and understanding. There's a homeopathy remedy, you know, the little tissue salts that helps with grease. When I last tried to talk with Ruth, it reminded me of my first day in summer camp one year and a hornet's nest at the front, which the counselors got some professionals to move it because you don't want to disturb them. But at any way, two questions. First of all, Tommy is a genius, has caliber a genius, because I couldn't remember his name. George, you probably do. But the late Robert Felix, who I believe went back to art those days, used to be a regular guest, and I hope he's not late. I don't know that he's not.
1: He's gone. He's dead.
9: Okay, but he had a book that was very interesting. It was called
1: Not by Fire, but by Ice.
9: Exactly, and he said, you know, about these end time prophecies of fire next time, but he said it's a coming ice age. So, Ralph, I'd like to know your thoughts about that. And the second question is, when they go to Antarctica and where there are big glaciers and they drill down and bring up a core, how is it, give us a layperson sense of how they're able to tell how far the ice goes back and other findings. And I'll listen over the air if you have my two questions.
6: Yeah, down in Antarctica, they've had various drilling operations. The Russians started this a long time ago with their ice cores. The most recent one is the EPICA, which is the European ice core drilling. And they found a very deep part of the ice. You've got to find the deepest you can. And they drill down it, take out the cores of the ice. And it's still in layers. It was laid down in layers. And it remains in squashed, very thin layers within the ice core. And so you can count, basically, the ice layers going back thousands of years, hundreds of thousands of years. And while you're doing that counting, going through the layers in the ice core, you can measure each layer for its temperature. They do that with differential isotopes of oxygen, and that will give you an idea of the temperature. They can measure CO2, they can measure dust, they can measure all sorts of things as they go back. And those records are pretty secure. That's good data. You know, it's not disputed, any of that data. It's good data. And it's backed up by the lowest plateau in China, which is an area of dust, the very dust I was talking about, and it laid itself down across China.
1: And that is an amazing story, Ralph. We're going to come back and wrap things up with you in just a moment on Coast to Coast AM.
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2: And I wanted to talk to you anyway about the UFO reports, what you think of them.
3: The best thing about it is it's really exciting. We got complete vindication because basically what happened was is the government admitted that we don't know what these spots, these objects, these bright lights are, but basically you can help the government because the thing we're finding out is government's not that bright and they need our help. So that's where Coast to Coast AM comes in and George Norrie comes in. Because you're going to have people on here that will give the government investigators an idea where to look, how to look, and what to look for. So it really does a lot of validation of the history of this show. And this is a huge step forward to getting to the truth. Because for the first time, we have the U.S. government admitting that there's something to this. Really admitting there's something to this. And that's the big step for all of us.
4: Hi, I'm Ty Pennington, and this is another one of Ty's tips. So check this out. I recently heard an interesting stat. Most of us wear 20% of our clothes 80% of the time. Call me crazy, but that seems to me just wrong. I mean, we're a country obsessed by closet organization. Just look at the rows and rows of shelving, cubbies, and containers the next time you're in a home improvement store. Yet, we can't seem to manage our own belongings. So here's the thing. Closet Made and other organization companies have online tools to help you design the perfect closet. But buying all the nifty hooks and hangers isn't really going to do any good if you don't first get in there and purge. If you haven't worn it in a year, then toss it or donate it. That is unless it's a Peter Frampton Comes Alive t-shirt. Keep that. And if you come across a Molly Hatchet t-shirt, then put it on and go cruising for babes. Now that's flirting with disaster, baby.
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5: 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In history, we'll look back and go, this radio show put this issue on over and over again. And ultimately, we got disclosure. And you're here to see it, and so am I.
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1: 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And then Yvonne Smith joins us to talk about alien abductions on Coast to Coast. Beyond Belief, that's our television show. 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
1: And welcome back, George Norrie, along with Ralph Ellis, as we are talking about the incredible things that are happening on this planet. Ralph, if you had to pick one aspect that's happening on planet Earth that could hurt mankind, what would that be?
8: How controversial do you want me to be?
1: As much as you want.
8: Okay, the rise of Islam. Islam is not a religion. It's a protection racket, the same as Al Capone's. You have to submit to Islam. You must never criticize Islam. You must pay the jizya tax, which is the protection money tax. That's what it calls it in the Quran. And if you don't, they send the boys around. Just like they did to Charlie Hebdo with AK-47s, and they put you to death. Islam is a protection racket, always has been since the 7th century, so that's 1400 years ago. That's how it's conquered so many lands. Remember, Islam came out of Arabia, and it conquered all of the Christian Byzantine Empire. So all of North Africa, all of Anatolia, you know, Turkey, all of Syria and the Near East, all of that was Christian at the time, Christian and Judaic. And Islam conquered the whole lot within about 70 years.
1: What's your take on the Iranian war right now?
8: The Iranian war is necessary. Remember, Trump said he was going to do this 47 years ago. This is nothing new. Ever since the Iranian embassy siege, of course, and Iran has been sponsoring terrorism ever since. I don't know if you've looked at the tracker on this, but since 2001, there have been 50,000 deadly Islamic attacks, terror attacks, since 2001. It is the biggest threat to civilization that there is at present. So Iran had to be denuclearized. Trump understood that. Lots of people did. Some people don't for some reason. Because they are pledged to use a nuke as soon as they get one. So they are eschatologists. Eschatology is a belief in the end times. And to create the end times, you must have a nuclear war. So a lot of the Shia in Iran, they wanted a nuclear war, because only then would the Mahdi, who was the 12th Imam, only then can he come out of his well. He's been hiding in this well for more than 1,000 years. I mean, it all sounds a bit odd, this, but yeah, this priest has been sitting down a well for over 1,000 years in northern Iran, and he cannot come out of his well until they have a nuclear war with Israel and destroy Israel in some huge, well, great Armageddon.
1: Let's hope he waits for a long time. Let's take some
8: yeah,
1: calls.
8: But this is the
1: you.
8: Problem. They want to use the nuke straight away, so there is no defense against Iraq.
1: Maybe we should have been more aggressive, huh?
8: Well, it had to be done. If you look at past presidents, every past president has said that Iran needs to be dealt with, but has never done.

0: what do you think about the AMOC shutting down, the Atlantic Meridional Overturning Circulation? And I looked it up, when was the last time, and it was 12,000 years ago. And that was what Art Bell and Whitley Strieber wrote about the day after tomorrow. It became the day after tomorrow in the movie, but it was the coming global superstorm. So my question is do you think that the salinity and everything, as far as the fresh water and the density and everything, is, how does that relate to the ice age? Because Europe will freeze if the current is shutting down, as according to even today, that is what's going on.
1: Yeah, I don't believe the AMOC will actually reduce. The AMOC is the Gulf Stream that runs up to northern, northwestern Europe, bringing warmth to northwestern Europe. I don't believe it's going to shut down. The reasons why I don't think it will is because during the Holocene maximum, which is only 8,000 years ago, the temperatures in the north were up to 5-6 degrees centigrade warmer than they are now. What's that? That's about 10 degrees Fahrenheit warmer than they are now. It was much warmer than now during the Holocene maximum just 8,000 years ago. And the AMOC did not shut down at that point. Now, if it can survive 10 degrees Fahrenheit, it's going to survive what we have now. Remember that the climate, this is the other thing they tend to say, is, oh, it's warming and it'll be the end of the biosphere. Everything will die. You've heard the chants by, you know, Greta the Gremlin. No, that's not true. 8,000 years ago, it was much warmer than it is now, and the Sahara Desert turned green and fertile. There was rivers and lakes and hippopotamuses and God knows what running across what is now the Sahara Desert. So warming does not necessarily mean that the biosphere is going to be in trouble or end. It's not going to signify the, you know, the end of life on Earth. It was much warmer during the Holocene maximum 8,000 years ago. It was much warmer during the Jurassic era when we had dinosaurs.
2: That's right.
1: Remember, during the dinosaur era, CO2 was 2,000 parts per million, much more than we have now. And life was fine. You know, we had big dinosaurs. Dinosaurs were only big because of extra CO2. More CO2 means bigger plants, means bigger herbivores, means bigger carnivores. And that's why we had the dinosaur era. So CO2 is good. Low CO2 is bad.
2: And we didn't have factories pumping it out either.
1: No. Well, there's lots of places where CO2 can come from. And of course, one of the places it can come from is volcanic activity. If you get volcanoes that are chewing up the old tectonic plates, all of the CO2 that's stored in that tectonic plate can now come back out again with the volcano. So that's one area that you can get extra CO2. CO2 is a greenhouse gas, but the trouble is its effectiveness has died off. So the effectiveness of CO2 up until the pre-industrial era, so up until 300 parts per million, was about 30 degrees centigrade. It was quite a lot. That's what, about 60 degrees Fahrenheit. But from 300 to 400 parts per million, the effectiveness is only about 2 or 3 degrees Fahrenheit. So the effectiveness of CO2 has dropped off considerably. It's inversely logarithmic, basically, in mathematical terms. So the effects of CO2 now, going into the future, are very slight. They're not the same as it was, you know, back in the day when we went from 0 parts per million effectively sort of up to 300 parts per million. That had a great effect on temperature, but from now on, CO2 is not the major

0: not the major feedback agent. There are many people who think the major feedback agent now is albedo. That's the albedo of the Earth. That's the brightness of the Earth, the reflectivity of the Earth. And that's caused by clouds. Obviously, they're bright white and nice and reflective. And ice sheets, which again are nice and bright white and reflective. And that is one of the biggest feedback agents that affect the climate, not necessarily CO2.
1: Let's go to Steve in Indiana, east of the Rockies. Hi, Stephen.
2: Yeah, you guys were talking about Kubrick earlier. You need to do a show on him. Get a guest on that can talk about him. But, Ralph, how dare you to talk about Greta like that? The more you talk, the more I love you, man. You have to definitely get back on this show again for a longer segment. I mean, you're great. But my question is, how does the greedy mafia treat you back in Britain, you know, with your controversial thoughts?
0: Yeah, it's a problem. Basically, people get cancelled. You look at people like Peter Ridd over in Australia, and he got dismissed from, he was a professor at the James Cook University. He got dismissed because he was saying things that they didn't like about the Great Barrier Reef, like that the Great Barrier Reef is not under threat. So he got the sack and started court action and whatever. And in the meantime, of course, the Great Barrier Reef has recovered and is at its highest ever levels at present. So he was perfectly right. He was correct, but he's still sacked. They didn't give him his job back. They didn't apologize. So this is the problem. They will actually cancel you. We had a very famous botanist, David Bellamy in Britain, used to be on the BBC all the time. He was the nation's favorite. And then he said that he didn't believe in global warming and he thought that wind turbines were not very good. And bam, he just disappeared.
1: They sacked him.
0: Yeah, complete cancellation. So that's the problem. If you are in academia, your job is under threat if you go against the consensus on global warming. Same happened to Judith Curry. She was kicked out. Bell, what was his Christian name? Paul Bell? I forget. But there's been several scientists who have been kicked out of academia because they disagreed with global warming. It's a very tough and strong mafia, you know, this climate scam. And they will cancel you. And that's why there is a consensus. There is a consensus because nobody dares go against the consensus, basically.
1: Let's go to Mike in Fairbanks, Alaska. Hello, Michael. Go ahead.
3: Oh, hello, Mr. Norrie and Mr. Ellis. Good morning to you guys, and happy birthday to, quote, the United States. Hey, George, I got a question for you. Do you know Steve Summers?
1: Do I know him? No, I do not.
3: Oh, it's the Steve Summers show. It's overnightdrive.com. It's a truck driver show. It's 5 hours on every night, and they always talk about you, but I just wanted to say hi to them. They got a great crew, and they really like you, George.
1: All right, thank you.
3: Okay, hey, being a prospector and a gold miner, I'm going to get rid of a secret here, Mr. Ellis. Circulators, you probably know, are like bank deposits of minerals and woolly mammoth tusks. I know a man who has a claim in one, inside one, and it's full of, he doesn't even go for the gold. He goes for the woolly mammoth tusks. There's so many of them down towards bedrock. But I think glaciers are fantastic. They destroy and they create. They destroy by wiping out gold veins and topographic areas. And when they're miles thick, their waterfalls just destroy the land, not destroy it, but carve out the weak spots like creeks, faults, and everything. Those are your creeks. And also, the erratics, like I think Noah's Ark's drogue stones. Do you guys know what drogue stones are?
1: Yes.
3: They were, I think they were erratics, Mr. Ellis, and that's what Noah used on that. And the glaciers, a miner told me, if you have blue clay on your claim, it has not been wiped out by a glacier. You still have your minerals there.
1: All right, we only got a minute left, Michael and Ralph, so I want to get your take. Where do people get your books, Ralph?
0: Mostly from Amazon. So I've got 14 books. The books we've been discussing at present on the pyramids and so on is Thoth, Architect of the Universe, and K2, Quest of the Gods. The rest of the books are mostly on revisionary theology. The seminal book, I suppose, is Jesus, the King of Edessa. And then one we've not talked about, perhaps we should talk about this in the future, is my take on Arthurian legend, which I say came back from the East with the Knights Templar, and that is called the Grail Cipher. That's an interesting take. It's a new study on Arthurian legend, so that's a good one.
1: And your website, yeah, we've got linked up at coasttocoastam.com. Ralph Ellis is his name. He's also got a book called Shards of Illumination 2, Breaking Through More Disinformation. Fascinating subject as well, and we'll get him back again to talk about some other of his future works. For Dan Galante, Tom Danheiser, Sue Trikas, Lex Lonehood, John Latasseur, Alec Fernandez, Tim Banal, Mary Berry, George Knapp, and Richard Serrett, I'm George Norrie, somewhere out there on Coast to Coast AM. We'll see you on our next edition. Until then, be safe, everyone.

0: The founding fathers of the United States protected freedom of the press because they believed a free and independent press was essential to preserving liberty and preventing government abuse, holding leaders and candidates accountable, and keeping citizens informed. Democracy depends on the public having access to accurate information before voting and participating in government. In the spirit of the Fourth Estate, the Norfolk Daily News and News Talk WJEG presents Decision 2026, a candidate forum Tuesday, October 6th in the Norfolk City Council Chamber. From 5:30 till 7 p.m., candidates for Norfolk City Council will be questioned by our reporters, followed by candidates for the Norfolk Public School Board of Education from 7 until 8:30. The forum will be carried live on News Talk WJAG, WJAG.com, and on the Norfolk Radio app. The public is invited to attend. 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
4: Gearing up for the midterms. I'm Ted Lindner, Fox News. President Trump traveling to Baltimore later today to tout defense manufacturing. This after rallying in Nebraska on Monday. Fox's Jared Halpern with more from the White House.
5: The president will get an in-person look at Anduril Industries, the defense contractor delivering new autonomous capabilities to the military. President Trump is expected to make remarks at the company's facility at a massive industrial center near the port of Baltimore. The Pentagon recently announced a new drone command to oversee the development and implementation of autonomous and robotic capabilities and incorporate artificial intelligence. President Trump has urged defense contractors to speed up delivery of needed munitions and weapons systems. At the White House, Jared Halpern, Fox News.
4: NATO believes Iran poses a threat to American assets in Europe.
6: A NATO military source has told Reuters that Iran still presents an acute threat to U.S. assets in the U.K. The Iranians have been linked to a major security alert at a U.S.-run airbase in England just over a week ago. And President Trump has confirmed a known threat has now prompted the return of B-1 bombers from RAF Fairford back to the United States. The British government insists RAF Fairford is safe, a spokesman pointing to the president's comments last week where he praised the UK's police, defence and security services. Jonathan Savage, Fox News.
4: The New York Times reporting that faculty members at Cornell have voted on a rare resolution of no confidence over the administration's handling of allegations of a 2024 sexual assault by members of a fraternity. The faculty senate vote largely symbolic, no comment. From Cornell. And the Chicago White Sox taking a 2-0 lead in their division series against the Guardians, winning 4-3 on Monday. The Rays went up 2-0 on the Yankees after they won 5-2 Monday night. 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
4: President Trump ordering a firing squad for the gunman who killed more than a dozen people in Texas. Fox's Sue Guzman with more.
14: President Trump clearing the way for a firing squad to execute former U.S. Army psychiatrist Nidal Hassan, who killed 13 people at Fort Hood, Texas in 2009. The president's actions marking the first time that a president signed off on a U.S. military execution since 1961. Hassan was condemned to death in 2013 for the killings, which he said were in retaliation for U.S. wars in the Muslim world. A military jury finding Hassan guilty of 45 counts of premeditated murder for opening fire at a medical facility at the Central Texas military base. Sue Guzman, Fox News.
4: The president of Cornell University speaking out following international backlash for how the school handled an alleged gang rape in 2024 involving one female student and 7 fraternity members.
15: Vandals at Cornell University shattered a campus glass door and wrote messages like "Smash the patriarchy" and "At Cornell, rapists are protected. Protesters are expelled." The university responded, quote, "We understand the frustration and strong emotions being expressed across our community. Those concerns deserve to be heard, but damaging property is not the answer." Cornell President Michael Kotlikoff says the university will hire an independent law firm to examine the school's response to Jane Doe's allegations.
16: I want to acknowledge something that can be difficult for an institution to say. We don't have all the answers.
15: Kotlikoff also said he supports New York Attorney General Letitia James' investigation.
4: Fox's Nate Foy in New York. And dengue fever now spreading with cases rising in 14 states as the CDC issues a travel alert for 3 new countries because of outbreaks there. I'm Ted Lindner, and this is Fox News.
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20: Clear skies overnight with lows around 58. Winds out of the south, 8 to 15 miles per hour. Ample sunshine expected again Tuesday. Daytime highs approaching 85. Tuesday night, 55. Sunny skies Wednesday with a high of 79. 71 Thursday. I'm meteorologist Jennifer Wojcicki for News Talk WJAG AM 780 and 105.9 FM.
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0: From the heartland of America and the gateway to the West, good morning, good evening, wherever you may be across the nation, around the world. I'm George Norrie, and this is Coast to Coast AM. Welcome to affiliate KBLU AM 560 in Yuma, Arizona. Great to have you in the Coast to Coast family. When we take calls, folks, you guys in Yuma, make some calls. Later tonight, the Ice Age. Here's what's happening. President Donald Trump has cleared the way for the Fort Hood terrorists to face an army firing squad nearly 17 years after a deadly rampage. Nadal Malik Hassan, a former army officer, killed 13 people, wounded 32 others in that 2009 attack at Fort Hood, Texas, shouting Allah Akbar as he opened fire. Vice President J.D. Vance said Iran is continuing a 49-year-old pattern of acts of terrorism as the U.S. reviews flight security after the Fly Dubai terrorist attack and takes precautions at overseas bases following the RAF Fairford threat. Here's more with Tom Danheiser. Tommy?
1: Well, George, an international investigation is underway after a Fly Dubai flight FZ-1073 from Dubai to Tel Aviv was forced to make an emergency landing in Saudi Arabia on September 30th following an in-cockpit attack by its co-pilot. According to an Israel official, the Omani co-pilot who allegedly attempted to hijack the Fly Dubai flight to Israel told interrogators the United Arab Emirates last week that he planned the attack even before he was employed by the Emirati airline more than a year ago, his intent being to crash the Fly Dubai jet into Israel's Ben Gurion airport. Multiple sources familiar with the investigation said the co-pilot, identified as Omani national Hammam al-Hammami, had flown to Israel in the past. Meanwhile, the price of Brent crude oil, the international standard, hovered Monday around $100 a barrel as Yemen's Saudi-backed government and Iran's Houthi allies battled over control of the Bab el-Mandeb Strait and amid conflicting reports about a vital Saudi pipeline being hit in a fresh strike. Maritime intelligence firm Kepler said over the weekend that Middle East oil exports from nations other than Iran surpassed pre-war levels in September despite ongoing Iranian threats to the Strait of Hormuz. Iran's top negotiator and parliament speaker has said the Strait of Hormuz is going to remain closed until the United States accepts Tehran's seven-day plan to reopen the waterway. A tanker crossing the Strait of Hormuz was struck by an unknown projectile Friday, with hostile action in the critical waterway being highly likely. The U.S. and international partners reaffirmed Friday their commitment to measures targeting Iran's nuclear and ballistic missile programs, including efforts to prevent prohibitors, transfers, and support. George?
0: Thank you, Tom, for the update. Jim Baker, the televangelist who built a multi-million dollar evangelical broadcasting empire before a scandal and fraud conviction led to his public downfall, has died. He was 86 years old. His wife, Lori, announced his death on his official Instagram account. She did not elaborate on where he died or disclose the cause of death. Back on October 5th, 2011, 15 years ago, Steve Jobs, the Apple founder and former chief executive who invented and master marketed ever sleeker gadgets that transformed everyday technology, died in Palo Alto, California at the age of 56 years old. Many firms are now warning their customers not to use external AI agents with the firm's websites or apps, and in some cases, actually taking steps to block the agents entirely. Let's check in with our expert, Lauren Weinstein, to explain why this has become such a concern. Lauren?
2: Yeah, this is really getting to be quite a mess because the big tech AI companies really desperately want as many individuals and businesses as possible to hand over their detailed personal information to AI agents running on these massive AI systems, since their billionaire CEOs are desperate to find ways to somehow recover the now trillions of dollars being spent and soon to be spent building those very widely hated data centers despised by Americans all over the country on a bipartisan basis. Personally, I refuse to voluntarily use AI agents, and I have no intention of ever voluntarily using one, but there's an important distinction to make. AI tools and agents running inside a given firm's environment, for example, as branded customer service systems that customers typically have no practical way to not interact with, will usually be powered by AI from the big tech AI firms. But importantly, those AI agents will normally be customized by the companies contracting for those AI services. Crucially, at least in the U.S., errors or other problems caused by those customized AI agents being deployed in that way will apparently typically be the responsibility of those firms. retailers, financial institutions, or whatever, choosing to deploy them. Normally not the responsibility of ordinary customers doing business with those firms. But when individuals voluntarily choose on their own to use the general purpose AI agents from Google or like Meta's Muse or OpenAI's Dots, the situation is typically reversed. The big tech AI firms usually note in their terms of service that any errors or problems caused by a person's choice to use those AI agents is completely that person's responsibility, including potentially financial losses. And we're now seeing many companies proactively warning their customers about using those external AI agents. In some cases, they're sending out messages explicitly advising people not to share their login IDs, passwords, or other personal information with those external agents. They're reminding customers that their use of those external AI agents means that the customers themselves will be responsible for the situation if those agents run amok, as they're known frequently to do. There are already numerous security and privacy concerns being raised about Meta's new Muse AI agent. Amazon has reportedly taken steps to block it entirely. Apple has reportedly announced that it's taking actions to make it more difficult for AI agents to be granted full disk access on Apple devices due to security and privacy concerns. OpenAI's new Dots AI agent, in fact, embarrassingly failed in a public demo just a few days ago. It seems bizarrely nightmarish at best to give these AI agent systems access to your login accounts, financial data, personal and business email, and so much more. This would be the case even if these AI agents worked perfectly, which is obviously galaxies away from the idiotic, moronic, error-prone, and hallucinatory behavior we seem to see from them so much of the time. Of course, it's a matter of individual choice whether or not one wants to voluntarily buy into the big tech corporate AI hype and risk your personal and business lives with these AI agents. But I do know a fair bit about how these AI agent systems work internally, and as I mentioned earlier, I personally won't voluntarily use them. And frankly, I trust them about as far as I could throw a data center with my bare hands. In other words, not at all.
0: I'm in your camp. Thanks, Lorne. I appreciate it. We talk a lot about the Big Bang Theory of the universe, how it started, how it may have started. But what about what happened before that all happened? Let's check in with Seth Shostak, the senior astronomer from the SETI Institute, Search for Extraterrestrial Intelligence. Seth, what happened before?
3: Yeah, well, it's a good question. I'm not sure I have a great answer for you, but here's an answer in any case. My niece likes to ask me questions, mostly about astronomy, and here's one of her favorites. Uncle Seth, what came before the Big Bang? Well, it's kind of your question, really. Well, frankly, I usually chicken out with my answer, saying something like, well, the Big Bang was the starting point for time. So before doesn't have any meaning.

0: She's never particularly satisfied with his answer. Sounds like a cop-out to her. And to be honest, it kind of sounds like a cop-out to me, too. But I figured it was sort of true. After all, the universe, including time, was created in the Big Bang. So I believe this was a question science was never going to answer. There was no before. Well, maybe I was wrong. And being honest with myself, I'm frequently wrong. There's a story in the news this week about how computer code designed to understand what happens when black holes collide could also allow us to rewind the clock 14 billion years and tell us what happened just before the Big Bang. And the way to do that is to solve Einstein's equations of general relativity at the start of the universe. Now, that's a tough problem. You're not going to solve it with some scrap paper and a number two pencil, but you might be able to do it numerically using a computer to come up with the answer. A team of scientists in England think they can do exactly that. Mind you, things were really complicated as the Big Bang began. The whole universe was smaller than a pinhead, a lot smaller, actually, and temperatures were hotter than the inside of a hydrogen bomb explosion. So answering my niece's question is what these scientists are planning to do. They hope to solve Einstein's equations at the very birth of the cosmos. Now, they haven't done it yet, but the fact that they're proposing to do so means they think they can. And that would permit us to understand the start of everything we know. Impressive, I'd say.
1: Big time. Thank you, Seth. Appreciate it. In a moment, Jacob Cooper joins us. We're going to talk about near-death experiences and grief in just a moment on Coast to Coast AM. 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
1: And welcome back to Coast. George Norrie with you. Jacob Cooper with us, a licensed clinical social worker, certified hypnotherapist, international speaker, author, returning to Coast AM as a special guest tonight. A profound childhood near-death experience inspired his work bridging psychotherapy and spiritual awareness. He's author of Life After Breath and The Wisdom of Jacob's Ladder. He explores consciousness, soul evolution, grief, spiritual awakening through his clinical practice and regression therapy. Jacob, welcome back. It's been about a year. Good to have you on the show.
5: So good to be here with you, George, again, and all of our Coast to Coast listeners. Yeah, thank you.
1: Tell us about this childhood.

0: near-death experience. What happened?
1: Yeah, you know, I'm celebrating right now my 33rd anniversary of my NDE. So I can't believe it was 33 years ago, which made me just 3 years old. Yeah, a three-year-old child. September of 1993 was when I had this experience. I had a condition called pertussis, otherwise known as whooping coughs, for at the time, you know, infants, children, even adults, it was, you know, could lead to certainly deaths, as, you know, it was very detrimental, certainly to one's health. But I, as a result of having this condition of whooping cough, I lost, you know, my human breath, and I completely suffocated as a result of this. My body and brain just completely shut down. But when my body flatlined, there was an awareness of love that continued, and I was able to cross over to the other side, or the heavenly realm, or, you know, whatever you want to concretize it or label it as. And I was able to have a beautiful reunion with my angels, my spirit guides, my soul family, my soul pod. I was aware of previous lifetimes and a life review, and you name it. And it was absolutely profound, and it's something that certainly has changed the absolute trajectory of how I live my life in so many ways, and I'm now grateful for that experience. But certainly as a child, it, coming out of it, it certainly complicated my trajectory, to say the very least.
0: But at 3 years old, do you remember this?
1: Absolutely. You know, and I mean, I think there's a lot of misunderstandings about infants or kids. Oftentimes we just look at them as these blank vessels, as if the, you know, this body is just creating who they are. But I view an infant or a child or anyone who comes to this world as a certain level of a consciousness. And there's a spiritual being having these human experiences. But also, through my study in psychology, infants and children are able to have memories before the age of five. Most people say five is when, you know, that cutoff is, but they're able to have memories. They may just have a hard time with the verbalization of those experiences.
0: My memory goes back to when I was a year and a half. I remember the night my mother went to the hospital to give birth to my sister Gail. I told her what she was wearing, the coat she was wearing, the door she went out. She couldn't believe it, but I was right to the T. A year and a half.
1: Yeah. You know, I think profound events have a neurological imprint in ourselves, whether that's something trauma or something beautiful, like your mother, you know, having another child and witnessing that. I think profound events does have an imprint on ourselves, for sure.
0: Jacob, we go live during the holidays. It's very important to me to do that for several reasons. One, of course, is we've got a lot of people out there that don't have family. They're lonely, and I don't want them to go through the holidays without having something to turn into. And this show has become family to many of those people. How does that handle the grief part of that? Is that effective?
1: What you're doing certainly is. You know, grief, you know, I think to me requires a witness. It requires a community. It requires people to really hear and listen to you. Not everyone wants to become public with their feelings. But certainly when we're able to have a universality behind our experience and join the community, recognize perhaps the pain is there, but suffering, you know, is optional, and we could see ourselves in other people. So that is that collective energy that you're creating, George, is incredibly healing, because so many people do suffer in isolation and loneliness, and that group energy and that degree of support is essential. And I'm grateful for what you're creating here at Coast to Coast for many viewers to develop that shared community.
0: Jacob, explain to us what grief is, actually.
1: Yeah, that's a good question. You know, when I think of grief, I think of it in many ways. It's something that, it's a response that we have to a particular ending. Now, that ending could be a death of a loved one. That ending could be, you know, an ending of a relationship, an ending of a job, an ending of an era. But it's a psychological, emotional, and physical response to that particular ending. And oftentimes I view that grief is where love has nowhere to go, because on a physical basis, I say this, I do believe on an energetic basis, you know, love continues, but we're used to that relationship, that dynamic continued, and all of a sudden it's one-sided, it's not two-sided, and, you know, it becomes difficult for people to live at that physically, psychologically, emotionally inside of them. You know, we're used to picking up that phone and now all of a sudden physically, you know, we don't have a receiver for that text message or that phone call. So it could become very stifling for people and very difficult in many ways.
0: Why does grief seem to hurt, physically hurt?
1: Yeah, that's a good one. I do believe that the body does keep the score. And I do believe that there's a mind-body relationship. You know, it's a response in many ways to trauma or something very overwhelming. But, you know, the body in many ways is a reflection of what's going on in the mind. And we're holding on to something that's very heavy, difficult for us to process. That affects the body. The good news is we have so many tools that hopefully we could get into today and that's out there that could help people to ground themselves, to ground their body. That's so essential because I do believe grief is an assault, not just on us psychologically, but it can have a big impact on our nervous system. And it's just our body and mind's, you know, response to a you know, very big event and difficult event that's hard to wrap our, you know, mind around in many ways.
0: We have many callers who have gone through grief situations, Jacob. One of them is an individual who has called a couple times who has lost his wife, and he's having a really difficult time getting by this. How do you what are some of the techniques to overcome grief when it's in there so much and it just burns away at you?
1: Yeah, that's a good one. You know, the first I would say is, you know, it's important to find someone, if you can, to bear witness of your grief. When you think about it, when we're infants, we have things in our brain called mirror neurons. And when you have a mother or a father who is responding to your sadness and you feel that, you become grounded. So I think it's important to find someone that will not try to rush your grief, but that will be there to hold space for your grief and to bear witness. And that really calms the nervous system. Now, sometimes people don't have those people to turn to. And that could be difficult. And also you're not stuck in that regard. I do believe that when we're able to perhaps write what we're feeling, what we're experiencing, maybe writing a letter to that loved one that we may be missing, certainly rituals are very, you know, helpful for us to have connections. So, you know, if your loved one loved to go to a certain restaurant or going fishing, honoring that, you know, doing things that they can't do in many ways in this physical world and doing it with them. You know, so I think people find meaning through their continued connection, their continued bond in their own way to their loved one. But I do think it's important to be compassionate to yourself, to be gentle to yourself, and to learn how to perhaps, you know, say no when others are trying to move you forward. I don't believe we move on, you know, in our grief. We move forward with our loved ones. As long as you love someone, you'll have grief. You know, I think grief is the receipt of the love that we experienced in many ways. The price for the love, the receipt, I should say the tax for the love that we experienced.
0: What has been some of the longest periods of grief you've gone through in witnessing?
1: Yeah, I mean, I think when we talk about grief, there's certainly acute grief, which, you know, the American Psychological Association will generally say that it's something that's very intense, an intense grief that really paralyzes you and overtakes your full identity, that lasts for over a year. But I say that people, you know, when they have a loved one that cross over will grieve through a lifetime. You know, when people ask, how long will you grieve? I say, well, you know, how long will they be physically dead for? And that doesn't have to be morose. You know, the grief that we experience could be able to allow us to transform our pain into meaning and connection and understanding that the flat line of our loved one's physical body does not mean the flat line of our love that we experience together in this life.
0: Stay with us with Jacob Cooper. His website is linked up at coasttocoastam.com, and his latest book is called The Wisdom of Jacob's Ladder. We'll talk about that as well. He's also the author of Life After Breath and the psychotherapy and spiritual awareness about that book. We'll be back in a moment with more on Coast to Coast AM.
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2: And I wanted to talk to you anyway about the UFO reports, what you think of them.
3: The best thing about it is it's really exciting. We got complete vindication because basically what happened was is the government admitted that we don't know what these spots, these objects, these bright lights are, but basically you can help the government because the thing we're finding out is government's not that bright and they need our help. So that's where Coast to Coast AM comes in and George Norrie comes in. Because you're going to have people on here that will give the government investigators an idea where to look, how to look, and what to look for. So it really does a lot of validation of the history of this show. And this is a huge step forward to getting to the truth. Because for the first time, we have the U.S. government admitting that there's something to this. Really admitting there's something to this. And that's the big step for all of us.
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2: 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And after that, it's Experiencers with Yvonne Smith right here on Coast to Coast.
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5: 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And ultimately, we got disclosure. 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
1: And welcome back, George Norrie, along with Jacob Cooper. His website, again, is linked up at coasttocoastam.com. Jacob, you have talked about DBT, which is dialectical behavior therapy. What is that?
8: DBT is really was started by an individual named Marcia Linehan, who herself, she had a difficult time regulating emotions and was diagnosed with borderline personality disorder. But DBT really is about, it's rooted in many ways in how to regulate big emotions. But it really, a big part of it is being able to have, you know, two truths that could coexist. That's a big element of it, and that's rooted in dialects, where two opposite truths can coexist. In many ways, we live in a world of binary realities, where one truth, you know, is real. But DBT leans into the yes and, that two things can coexist. So when it comes to, you know, let's say grief, you know, you could say, you know, yes, you know, I'm feeling horrible today, and you know, I'll allow myself to honor those feelings, or I won't push myself. Or yes, mm-hmm. I know my loved one is physically gone, and also I can open myself perhaps to a possibility one day of our continuation. So it's very flexible, and it keeps things very open. It doesn't say yes but, which excludes something. It says yes and, which allows us to include two truths to coexist in our reality, in our framework. And that's very good to develop nuance and not so much black and white thinking when it comes to something very difficult in our lives.
1: Is it healthy to grieve?
8: Absolutely. It is certainly healthy to grieve. I think it's many ways it's unhealthy when we don't allow ourselves to grieve. When we stifle our feelings and our emotions, that leads to dis-ease. And oftentimes people develop heart issues. They have a lot of issues sleeping. Brain fog is a big part of it. You know, there's been studies for people, let's say with grief or trauma, those who experience grief and are able to discuss their experience and verbalize it, they tend to do far better. And those who tend to hold on to the level of their experiences and not externalize it or not verbalize it, that certainly can lead itself to a lot of physical conditions and psychological conditions. So it's very important to allow ourselves to, I always believe in order to heal, you have to allow yourselves to feel. And, you know, mourning in many ways is that outer representation of what we're holding on to in our own grief.
1: Why do we grieve more for some people than others? It changes. It depends on who that person was.
8: You know, it's interesting. I always, you know, sometimes people compare losses and there's going to be a lot of judgment. I always believe that, you know, your loss is your own worst loss, you know, and it's not to judge. But it's interesting. Grief is complicated. You know, sometimes when someone passes who we think will grieve very difficult, it won't hit us, and then perhaps another time. And sometimes it doesn't. It's not a reflection that you didn't love someone. Certainly, I do believe the harder you grieve in many ways, you know, that is a reflection of love, and perhaps not. I think the most important thing is each person has a different way of grieving, as every relationship is unique. And when there's a unique relationship, there's a unique way to grieve. And so when I work with someone, you know, although I understand the general framework, you know, laid out by Elizabeth Kubler-Ross and the five stages of grief, which later added a sixth stage by David Kessler, I always look at that person as the first grief, the first person that's dealing with grief that I've ever seen. Because each person has a unique way of processing loss, and you know, that's to be honored. Every person has agency within their own grief, and my job is to really meet them where they're at, not where I'm at, you know.
1: the biblical Jacob had a dream of a ladder to heaven.
8: You have a
1: book called The Wisdom of Jacob's Ladder. Tell us about that.
8: It's you know, somewhat symbolic or allegorical for biblical Jacob. My near-death experience occurred, you know, by a ladder in a playground. So there's a lot of

0: felt right here. And so spirit is with us, you know, at our very, at the bottoms of our very feet. And I do believe transformation is the same way. You know, we don't ascend by stifling our emotions or stifling what's going on. We transcend through facing them. And I do believe what we run away from pursues us. What we face transforms us. So it's very important for people, whatever you're dealing with, to be honest, to be able to meet yourself exactly where you're at. That's where transformation begins. But the ladder, you know, starts with the ladder at the very ground, and then it goes upwards to heaven. I think that's the same thing with our life. It's about the current rung that we're at and honoring that and understanding that's where we ascend and transform from honoring that place in the ladder.
1: Jacob, what are your thoughts on those who have passed on and their ability to communicate after death?
0: Yeah, that's, you know, that's a term called ADC, called, you know, after-death communication. I certainly do believe that. I experienced that firsthand in my near-death experience where I was trying to communicate. Now, the language is a little bit different because we live in a world that's, you know, very different. It's a third-dimensional reality versus a five-dimensional, but it's very much telepathic, if you will. And, you know, you can't hide what you're thinking. Everything is transparent on the other side. But our loved ones are constantly trying to communicate message to us. The beautiful thing is, you know, now with technology, there's a lot of creative ways for them to listen to us. I'll give an example. Just this evening, I was watching the movie Pearl Harbor, and something told me to connect to watch that movie. And I was thinking of my friend who passed away very deeply. And towards the end, I was thinking him very strongly. And all of a sudden, you know, when they were mentioning the people involved, his exact name came up on the screen. And that's just a way, that's just kind of like a wink from spirit, you know, that they're bearing witness of us. They're with us and they're always connected to us. And they're always trying to, you know, show us that they're here. But sometimes that could be a little bit difficult when we're in grief, in our deep emotions in many ways.
1: The grieving period for me seems to wallow and go away. I had a couple friends that passed away over the last several years. Mm-hmm. But it tends to come back a little bit, Jacob, when you start thinking of them a little bit. Is that normal?
0: Well, absolutely. Yeah. I do believe the quality of our reality is a quality of our focus. And there's almost this magneticism of the thoughts that we have. And absolutely. It's hard to say if we're thinking of them. Is that, you know, our thoughts, are we sensing their presence? It could be a little bit of both. But certainly when we do think of our loved ones, that could bring up a lot of feelings that we have. And like I said, grief does not necessarily have to be morose. A lot of grief, you know, when you're able to go through a lot of the raw, you know, physical, human and deep psychological pain, it could lead to a lot of meaning, which, you know, there's very little meaning to found in how they died, but a lot of meaning to be discovered in who they are, how they lived and their impact on you. And that's a beautiful aspect of grief that many people do. But I would strongly caution on not bypassing, you know, those stages of grief to get to meaning. And I think when a lot of people lose a loved one, they immediately want to go to the sixth stage and start a foundation. All those things are very noble, but what often happens is they break down a year or two later because they didn't acknowledge and allow themselves to honor, you know, their raw feelings and their raw emotions. So I think it's important to be able to meet yourself where you're at, while, you know, at the same time being able to generate hope past the pain, if that, you know, suits your timeline.
1: How ill do people get if they cannot overcome grief? And they just keep it.
0: Yeah, you know, that could lead to a lot of complications, you know, certainly physically. It could lead to a lot of physical complications. It could really affect, you know, how we think, how we process. You know, the brain is on constant overload and fight or flight, and that could be very exhausting on our systems and our adrenal glands. So, you know, I would say for people, it's important to find outlets. You know, and like I said, grief is when there's love that's nowhere to go. We're used to when we have that loved one to pick up that phone and for our love to have an address and a receiver at the other end. And all of a sudden we're holding on to these things. What I would suggest for people who may be feeling, that degree of an assault on their system or too overwhelmed is to lean into breath work, grounding techniques. If you live by nature, get out in the woods, in the forest.

0: just a nature that produces a lot of negative ions, which helps ground ourselves, getting into your senses, focusing on what you could, taste, touch, feel, hear, smell, speak, picking up the phone and speaking to someone who could just bear witness. I think what's the biggest thing is for someone to bear witness to what we're experiencing without any judgment or rushing us. And I think the beautiful thing that you're doing here, George, is creating a community. And it's very hard for a lot of people to grieve because many people look at it as a disease, as if there's something wrong with you. There's nothing wrong with you if you're grieving. And I want to make that very clear. It's just a natural reaction, and it's an expression of the love that you had for someone. But the hard part is the world keeps on spinning and your world has just stopped, and you lose a loved one, they give you 3 days and you go back to work. And so it's a very hard, you just have to, like, we're told to just kind of bury that and move on. But, grief doesn't work that way. It's not, it's about really honoring what's there, not about moving on from it.
1: Are there different stages of grieving?
0: Yes, absolutely. The stages of grief were really devised in a mainstream level by Dr. Elizabeth Kubler-Ross, who I'm sure many of your viewers have listened to. Interestingly enough, Elizabeth Kubler-Ross also studied near-death experiences, as well as called deathbed visions with people in hospice who are able to, or having these experiences connecting to the other side and their loved ones. But Elizabeth Kubler-Ross established 5 stages of grief, which there's been some pushback, but, since that point, and the pushback has been in the linear portrayal of these stages, how you go from 1 to 5. And in reality, people have agency over grief. They could go from 1 to 5 to 3 to 2 interchangeably. But I think they were groundbreaking because they were able, for the first time to give a household name and to concretize someone's experiences and, to really allow a greater degree of understanding and diagnosis of what people are going through.
1: What is the best recommendation you can give people with regards to near-death experiences, grief? What are some tips?
0: I think it's congruent with the wisdom of Jacob's Ladder to meet yourself where you're at and to honor that place. If you're seeking a connection to a higher spiritual basis and understanding where your loved ones are, I think it's important to honor that. But I do think it's important to not bypass the human part. And that's why I say yes and. I think yes, it's important, significantly important to honor the human part. And also, if that fits your, narrative, to open yourself up to a possibility of continuity. But I want to be very clear that you don't have to open yourself up to a continuity of your loved one and their journey, to continue your own. You could find meaning in how they lived. You could find meaning in who they are, and that allows you, I guess, permission to move on. I do think that grief and death is transformative for our loved ones as it is for ourselves. And oftentimes people, when they are experiencing grief, they develop a deeper relationship with death, if that makes sense. They're able to, maybe for the first time, look at death in a new way. And fear of death does not change, death itself, but it does take away from the life that we live. I mean, so far, no, death is something that's undefeated. But I think if we're able to look at it in a way that reminds us of the fragility of life, and how, nothing is promised or guaranteed in this reality, perhaps that could lift people to change their values and live with a renewed sense of freedom, purpose, and to live, not as much as fear and trepidation in their own lives.
1: I split my time between Los Angeles and St. Louis, and I spend my time in St. Louis primarily during the holidays to be with my family. And they always know that on Thanksgiving or Christmas Eve or Christmas night or New Year's Eve or New Year's night, if it falls on a work day, that the dad's got to go to work. Dad's got to do his show.
0: And right.
1: They understand that, and they support me doing that emotionally. And that's important to me.
0: Oh, yeah. I'm so glad you have that support. I know many people have a hard time with loved ones on, during the holidays as well, too. I know, we live in this world that just wants, it's very trendy, wants to move on to the next thing. And oftentimes people come from a good place. They want to see the very best of you. But sometimes, You know, people will just say, hey, you know what, just get over it, move on. You're here with family, enjoy yourself. And I think what's important is to create boundaries, you know, when that does happen, and to really honor what's going on inside of you. I think when we're stifling what's going on inside of us, we're not honoring, that's when things tend to fester up and lead to a lot of issues. And so I think it's important to surround yourself with family members who will just, you know, let you be as you are. And if you feel it may be too difficult, developing some degree of an exit plan where you have your car parked and you give yourself that 1 hour rule, perhaps, and if it comes too overwhelming, you know, it's okay to go back home and to honor that, you know, because certainly the holidays could evoke a great deal of memories in many different ways of our loved ones. And we think of that empty chair, and it could be very difficult in many ways.
1: Where do we get your books, Jacob?
0: My books can be found on Amazon, you know, Life After Breath and the Wisdom of Jacob's Ladder. 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
1: When we come back in a moment with Jacob Cooper, we're going to take phone calls talking about near-death experiences and grief. Jump aboard.
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0: The founding fathers of the United States protected freedom of the press because they believed a free and independent press was essential to preserving liberty and preventing government abuse, holding leaders and candidates accountable, and keeping citizens informed. Democracy depends on the public having access to accurate information before voting and participating in government. In the spirit of the Fourth Estate, the Norfolk Daily News and News Talk WJEG presents Decision 2026, a candidate forum Tuesday, October 6th in the Norfolk City Council Chambers. From 5:30 till 7 p.m., candidates for Norfolk City Council will be questioned by our reporters, followed by candidates for the Norfolk Public School Board of Education from 7 until 8:30. 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
0: Here's what's happening in Northeast Nebraska. How about coffee with a cop? Join your neighbors and police officers for coffee and conversation coming up at Starbucks at 700 South 13th Street in Norfolk. This is coming up on October the 7th from 7 until 10 in the morning. The mission is to break down the barriers between police officers and the citizens they serve by removing agendas. Contact the police division with questions 844-2148.
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4: It was the threat of a drone attack from Iran. I'm Dave Anthony, Fox News. That's what the Wall Street Journal is reporting is the reason the U.S. moved a fleet of warplanes out of a British airbase over the weekend, a week after five men were arrested near that Fairford base in a suspected terror plot. And as the Iran conflict rages on, Iran-backed rebels have been pushed back from another shipping waterway being interrupted.
5: A major military offensive is underway as Yemeni government forces, supported by Saudi Arabia, seek to oust Iran-backed Houthi rebels. The Houthis have been attempting to control shipping going in and out of the Red Sea, but now pro-government troops say they have secured the Bab al-Mandeb Strait. The Houthis, meanwhile, claim to have struck the international airport in Saudi Arabia's capital, Riyadh.
4: That's Fox's Jonathan Savage. President Trump told supporters at a rally for Republicans in Nebraska the conflict will end very soon, and he plans an executive order to allow the use of what's called red-dye diesel that's tax-free, hoping to lower diesel prices, which spiked to a record high last month. It's down 21 cents from that now. It's $6.31 a gallon, according to AAA.
6: I'm asking you to do me one favor. Pretend I'm on the ballot, please. We got to go and win this.
7: Raising GOP candidates in Nebraska, including Senator Pete Ricketts, who faces independent candidate Dan Osborne in November, a Navy veteran supported by Democrats.
4: And with the elections 4 weeks away, that was Fox's Kristen Goodwin. The president also angered Democrats in Los Angeles and San Diego in that speech in Nebraska, saying high prices are a small price to pay to prevent Iran from having a nuclear weapon. And then he added, just that let them take out those cities. The small price. California Governor Gavin Newsom called the president deranged. They just awarded another scientist
8: the 2026 Nobel Prize in Physics to Francis Hulzen for decisive contributions.
4: Hulzen was born in Belgium but is affiliated with the University of Wisconsin at Madison. 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
4: There is more measles worry. New York has declared a disaster emergency with more than 100 cases now this year. The number 10 times that in Pennsylvania, where 5 unvaccinated people have died.
15: More than 1,000 measles cases have been confirmed in Pennsylvania, surpassing 997 in South Carolina. It's also the most recorded in any jurisdiction since more than 4,500 cases in New York City in the early 1990s. Measles is an airborne virus and highly contagious if close to someone with it who sneezes or coughs.
4: That's Fox's Grinnell Scott. On Wall Street, stocks may rise again. Dow futures up almost 300 points. The day after rising 90, the Nasdaq gained 286 to a new record high. On Monday Night Football, the Falcons fly high on the ground.
16: First carry, and there he goes! Bijan Robinson! There are no flags, and that is a touchdown!
4: He ran for 2 scores. Brian Robinson had 3 rushing TDs, leading Atlanta to a 45-24 win over the New Orleans Saints on ESPN. Closing out week 4 of the NFL season that saw 2 officials get in trouble.
17: The league suspended line judge Jeff Seaman for 2 games after he was caught swearing at Arizona Cardinals tight end Trey McBride during a game against the New York Giants. McBride pleading his case to Seaman after a penalty was not called for pass interference. NFL Players Association leader J.C. Treader reacting to the incident on social media, calling it, quote, unacceptable. And referee Adrian Hill was suspended for 1 game after he was seen yelling and pointing at Minnesota Vikings linebacker Eric Wilson. The linebacker accidentally knocked Hill over after he was pushed by Miami Dolphins running back Ollie Gordon. Tony Genualdo, Fox News.
4: In the baseball playoffs, the Rays and White Sox take 2-0 leads in the American League Division Series. Tampa Bay beat the New York Yankees 5-2. Chicago topped the Cleveland Guardians 4-3. I'm Dave Anthony, and this is Fox News.
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23: Now, WJHE Skywatch weather from Weatherology.
24: Clear skies overnight with lows around 58. Winds out of the south, 8 to 15 miles per hour. Ample sunshine expected again Tuesday. Daytime highs approaching 85. Tuesday night, 55. Sunny skies Wednesday with a high of 79. 71 Thursday. I'm meteorologist Jennifer Vujitsky for News Talk WJHE AM 780 and 105.9 FM.
25: A blue state county looking to sue fossil fuel producers.
26: It's a very stretched claim, and the reason it's the strange claim that it is precisely because they are trying to evade the existing federal law on this issue.
27: I'm Lisa Brady. Confidence in higher education is not what it used to be in the U.S., raising questions about how to turn that around.
0: be honest, higher ed has brought most of this on itself. And I think we'll have to show that it's reforming itself if we want to see those numbers recover.
1: And I'm Ted Jenkin. I've got the final word on the Fox News Rundown.
25: In this Supreme Court term, justices will consider whether Colorado's offer to fund preschool for all families can exclude Catholic ones, whether two blue state county bans on AR-15s can remain, if Arizona can require proof of citizenship in order to vote in state and federal elections, and if states can refuse to tell parents where their minor children are who report being gender confused at various shelters. But the term began with a case called Suncor Energy versus Boulder County. The county had sued Suncor, a processing and refining company, alleging fraud and deception. Boulder County says their lawsuit seeks to hold oil companies responsible under state law for harms to Boulder, resulting from the companies knowingly contributing to climate change while concealing the dangers of their products. Suncor attorney Kenan Shanmugam told the justices in his opening,
2: "If Boulder's claims are allowed to go forward, some 90,000 municipalities across the country will have the ability to make national and international energy policy by asking juries to impose catastrophic damages on selected fossil fuel producers."
25: Which he argues is unconstitutional. But the attorney representing Boulder, Kevin Russell, told the justices it is not, that states are allowed to pursue a case alleging these kinds of harms, as the Colorado State Supreme Court has already ruled.
3: "It has never been thought that only federal law can provide a remedy simply because the tortious conduct and the injury occurred in different states, because the harm was widespread, the damages were large, or the defendants were part of an important industry. And applying state law to such cases has never been viewed as one state impermissibly projecting its law nationwide."
25: Chief Justice John Roberts questioned Russell about the intention of the county suit.
5: "I'm sorry to interrupt, but isn't your suit an attempt to evade those decisions?"
3: "It's an attempt.
5: It's an effort to reduce emissions."
25: Russell said it was an attempt to seek damages. Justice Amy Coney Barrett questioned the attorney for the energy company on his claim that the Federal Clean Air Act preempts the kind of lawsuits from a state or county that Boulder is pursuing.
26: "I think the Chief Justice really put his finger on it when he pointed out the reason you're seeing these specific type of claims is because the parties here want to get at emissions."
25: Carrie Severino is president of the Judicial Crisis Network.
26: "They want to effectively impose a carbon tax, and some of the litigants have said that that's what they would rather do, but they can't do that because federal law governs emissions standards. There's the Clean Air Act. This has already been covered by federal law. You can't have one state and trying to change that for the entire nation based on worldwide emissions. So they're trying to retool their claims. So instead of talking specifically about the emissions, they're targeting producers of fossil fuels. And they're basically, they have a very attenuated chain of causation where they're saying because you've produced these gas and fossil fuel products, there's been worldwide use of it, there's been worldwide climate change, and then that has affected the climate in Boulder, Colorado. It's a very stretched claim, and the reason it's this strange claim that it is precisely because they are trying to evade the existing federal law on this issue."
25: But what did we hear on that front from the justices who were a little bit concerned about the idea that the Colorado State Supreme Court allowed this to move forward, allowed these claims by Boulder County precisely because of that? They said you are allowed to, as a county, you're allowed to pursue claims of fraud and deception, and that you aren't trying to change emissions rules, that you're seeking damages. How do we square these two things that Justice Roberts is hinting at, but what the Colorado State Supreme Court's already found?
26: Yeah, well, I mean, how you look at it will be how you think the case should be decided. And I think from the arguments today, I heard five justices who agree with Chief Justice Roberts that this feels like they're trying to have extraterritorial application of their laws, that they're trying to govern national climate policy through their own state law. Obviously, you have some other justices who want to allow this to go forward and who aren't prejudging the outcome of the case. We don't necessarily know how Colorado will ultimately rule, but the fact that they've allowed these claims to go forward already imposes significant costs on the energy companies at issue in this case, and also sends a message to the dozens of other states and localities who are trying to bring similar claims.
25: So, Kara, let's go in the order from here, from this first case. Let's go in the order in which you wrote about them in a piece on FoxNews.com. Another case the justices will be discussing this term is whether, again, we're talking about the state of Colorado, when it offered free preschool to families at the school of a family's choice, that did not include Catholic preschools. Why not?
26: Right, yeah, and the program is ironically known as a universal preschool program, but the state is making it significantly less than universal. What they've said is because St. Mary's Parish in this case, but you imagine there could be other preschools that would fall into this category, because of their religious beliefs, particularly on sex and gender, that they are not going to allow them to use the Colorado funding for universal preschool programs. And this is a case in a long series of losses on religious liberty that Colorado has seen at the U.S. Supreme Court, from Masterpiece Cake Shop with the baker that was being forced to make a case for a same-sex wedding, to a web designer with similar issues, to last term where Colorado's law was saying that counselors could counsel people to change their biological sex, but could not counsel them to help live in accordance with it. And I think their inconsistent application of this rule is going to really be, again, the death knell for them, like it was in that counselor case. Because what they're saying is, if you had a school that wanted to say only admit LGBT students, they could do that. But you can't have a Catholic school that says, yes, but we are going to insist that people use bathrooms of the same sex, for example.
25: Yeah, just to clarify to your point, the state director for this program explicitly said schools can ask for a preference for LGBTQ kids or gender-confused kids. So if you say that out loud, then you can't hold it against the other, you know, a group that would see it a completely different way, right, if that's your standard.
26: Absolutely. And there's the Supreme Court case that's governs this area is actually one that it's not clear the court wants to continue extending. But even under that current precedent, the Smith precedent as it's known, if you have a law that is perfectly neutral, maybe Colorado could have, you know, an argument here. Their law is clearly not neutral. Once they've gone outside and they've allowed exceptions for other groups, you can't then take groups that have religious exceptions and not allow them.
25: Now, we also have consolidation of two cases that the justices will hear. This challenges local jurisdictions' bans on AR-15s. One's in Illinois, another in Connecticut. We have some major 2A rulings that will serve as precedent here, I imagine. Heller, which established an individual's right to own a firearm for the purpose of self-defense. And Bruin, which says in order to have a gun regulation, it must be consistent with, like, historical traditions relating to firearm regulation. I imagine, Kara, we're going to hear some discussion about what makes an AR-15 different from any other firearm?
26: The real question they're going to have to look at, actually, is are these the kind of firearm that's in common use, such that it's the kind of thing that the framers of the Constitution, and particularly the Second Amendment, would have thought should be covered by a right to bear arms? Because we know, first of all, that they didn't mean this right to be absolute. It doesn't mean a right to own a nuclear bomb, or a right, at, you know, in that time, maybe to own weaponry like a cannon or something. That wasn't the type of weapon that the average American might have been having access to, that they would be keeping and bearing under the Second Amendment. And it also, we can't say, well, it's only going to be limited to the same kinds of exact weapons that were used at the time of the founding, because then we would just be stuck with muskets. It needs to be able to take those principles, and the same principles that were embraced in the Second Amendment, and then look at the text and the history and tradition of how that's been interpreted.
25: Let's talk about this election integrity case. Arizona passed this law a few years ago requiring voters to submit proof of citizenship in order to vote in federal or state elections. And an appeals court said you can mandate proof in order to vote in a state election, but not federal ones. The argument was that there are federal rules that already say that all you have to do is sort of check a box, right? Attesting or that you swear that you're eligible to vote. Do federal rules on voting in federal elections win out here? Or does the state say, hey, we thought elections are held, including the manner in which they're held? I thought that was all up to the states.
26: Yeah, generally the Constitution does give that to the states, the method of carrying out the election. Now, we do have the National Voter Registration Act, which sets federal standards. But the challenge is, you know, this is what the court's going to have to look at. the federal government does allow states to use slightly different forms. It doesn't say you have to use this exact form. And the states vary a little bit in the types of forms they use. So the question is Arizona's requirement that you have to show more than just asserting, yes, I'm a citizen, you have to show some documentary proof to that, is that within that range of acceptable variation? And one of the other things they're looking at is a 2018 lawsuit where the state just kind of settled that lawsuit and said, okay, fine, we'll just, you know, do the federal voters differently than the state voters. That's how that case was resolved. And the question is, can now in 2026, does that consent decree still bind going forward in perpetuity when the Secretary of State that made that decree is not there anymore? This is effectively a way to create law that was never passed by the citizens of Arizona.
6: Oh.
26: And it wasn't law that was, you know, it wasn't a ruling that the court said, oh, yes, this is the correct legal result. It was just the people said, okay, we'll settle and just agree to do it this way.
6: All right, Carrie, finally, we have a parental rights case out of Washington State having to do with kids who are gender confused if they go to a facility or shelter. The officials at that shelter don't have to tell the parents of the minor child where that child is. They just have to tell the state?
26: Yeah, this is really putting those parents in the same category as a parent who's abusive or neglectful of their child. That's normally, if your child runs away and the state is able to find them, they start family reconciliation policies. They tell the parents they're trying to get everyone back together and work the situation out. But Washington wants to treat those parents as if they're abusive simply because they don't toe the state's line on how they want gender issues to be dealt with. That is something that flies in the face of the parental rights that the Supreme Court has recognized many times in the past. Now, in this case, the court's not going to address that fundamental issue even yet, because what we have is the state saying these parents shouldn't even be allowed to bring this lawsuit. They say until their children run away, they have to wait for their kids to actually run away before they can challenge this law, because they say they haven't really been harmed yet. The parents say, yeah, look, we already have to walk on eggshells because we know the state has laid down the law that they're gonna side with our kid no matter what, and the child can hold that over our head. This already changes the facts on the ground for the way the parents are having to interact with their kids on this really important issue of how to deal with minors who are confused and whether they should be getting really long-term and irreversible treatments for their gender dysphoria, or if they should wait till they're older and hopefully can resolve the situation in a less dramatic way. So this question here will be, can these parents actually bring this lawsuit, or are we going to force them to wait till something potentially irreversible happens to their child first?
6: Carrie Severino at the Judicial Crisis Network, thank you so much for joining us.
26: Yes, great to be here.
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13: 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Courts, cameras, consequences. This is Crime and Justice with Donna Rotuno. 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
27: This is Fox on Health. Sleep is not one size fits all, and some people may not need as much. Dr. Alex Keene, a professor of biology at Texas A&M University, says not everyone needs the 8 hours of sleep we're used to hearing about. Instead, Keene says it's all about genetics.
14: The way we know that there are people that need less sleep is they've actually identified families with single gene mutations, and you can actually trace within that family individuals that need very little sleep. And in some cases, they've even taken that gene and they've stuck it in a fly or a mouse, and the mouse needs less sleep.
27: So Keene encourages people to figure out what works best for them when it comes to sleep. He also says sleep may be the key to finding new cures, as people with insomnia who get poor sleep have higher incidences of cancer, disease, and shortened lifespan. For more health news, go to foxnewshealth.com. I'm Lisa Brady with Fox on Health.
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16: 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At 43, he became the youngest U.S. president.
17: In the past 40 months, I have toured every state in the Union, and I have talked to Democrats in all walks of life. 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I believe that the Democratic Party has a historic function to perform in the winning of the 1960 election, comparable to the 1932 election. I intend to do my utmost to see that that victory is won.
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1: It's Tuesday, October 6th. This is the Fox News Rundown. President Trump in deep red Nebraska Monday with less than a month to go before the midterm elections.
2: President Trump telling the crowd.
3: On November 3rd, we're going to send Pete Ricketts back to the United States Senate.
2: Praising GOP candidates in Nebraska, including Senator Pete Ricketts, who faces independent candidate Dan Osborne in November, a Navy veteran backed by Democrats. Touting jobs, border security, and his tax policies, the president also signing an executive order waiving an off-road requirement to allow anyone to purchase tax-free red dye diesel.
3: The typical trucker will save over $100 every time they fill up, so it's more than $100 each time. And farmers will also save millions and millions of dollars.
2: Telling folks fuel prices will come tumbling down when the U.S. conflict with Iran ends.
1: Fox's Kristen Goodwin, the Supreme Court's latest term has begun.
4: Boulder County is suing Suncor Energy and Exxon, insisting they want to hold these companies accountable under state law for harms due to climate change. Suncor attorney Cannon Shanmugam told the justices federal law supersedes state law here.
5: The Clean Air Act independently preempts any effort by one state to impose its law on emissions originating in others.
4: But the attorney for Boulder, Kevin Russell, said the companies can produce as much fossil fuel as they like.
6: Can contribute to as much air pollution and greenhouse gas emissions as the market will bear when consumers are properly informed about the consequences of that decision.
4: Russell insists the issue here is not emissions, but deceptive practices. Jessica Rosenthal, Fox News.
1: And President Trump orders a firing squad to execute the former U.S. Army psychiatrist who killed 13 people at Fort Hood, Texas in 2009. I'm Sue Guzman on the Fox News Rundown.
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9: DACI Istanbul continues expanding northward. I'm Nicole Haslip with Managing for Profit on Brownfield. This season, Michigan became the latest state to confirm DACI Istanbul in soybeans. Mark Seaman is the research director for the Michigan Soybean Committee.
10: It's something that's been found in mid-Michigan this year. I'm not saying that's absolutely the first time ever. It may have been here in small numbers. I'm hearing of people that may have seen adults, the beetle form of this pest. But the problem that it causes in soybeans is the larvae stage, so when it's a little worm-like insect, that it bores into the soybean plant and then will eat out the center of that main stem of the plant and causes some problems at the base of the plant, and then can cause problems with lodging near harvest time. So not something we normally see from the road, or it's not something that normally will catch our attention. But if we look closely, we might find these things. And this is normally a pest of the southern U.S. or mid part of the country. And this year we found it way up here. So it's something that we're keeping an eye on to figure out, is it more widespread than we expected? We just didn't see it before. Or is it something that's just a fluke this year because of the conditions that we had? Sometimes it shows up when we're looking at our soybean crops because there's a problem. So we want to make sure not to be alarming about this if it's not an issue, but we also want to make sure growers know about it if it is a growing issue and we're going to catch it early and try to do something about it. The challenge is the do something about it phase, because this insect pest overwinters in the soil and it comes out in June and July over kind of a widespread period, and those adults then will lay eggs on the plant. Once that larvae gets inside the plant, it's tough to control because it's protected. The challenge is, even if we have an insecticide that's effective to control it, when do you spray it? Because the adults are in such a wide window of emergence, and then you can't control it once it gets into the stem. This is a pest we need to learn more about and try to figure out what's the effect on the Michigan soybean crop and how can we help control that.
9: While native to North America, the pest was first reported in cultivated soybeans in Missouri more than 60 years ago. as winters have become warmer and no-till practices have expanded. The beetle has moved north across the Great Plains, up into South Dakota, and eastward through the Ohio River Valley into Maryland.
10: This insect pest makes a little gall in the on the bottom of the stem, kind of the base of the stem, and just will break over in a lot of cases. But also what this larvae will do inside the pith of the plant, inside that stem, as it's eating up the stem, the waste from the insect will just fill that whole cavity. So that's kind of a telltale sign of that's what the insect was or is, if it's still there.
9: South Dakota and Illinois in recent years have begun survey research to track the beetle spread. Seaman tells Brownfield there are limited control options and a lot of unknowns about how to manage it in northern states.
10: In this case, because there are limited options, you know, we'll be working with Dr. Chris DeFonso at MSU and maybe some industry partners to try to figure out if there's some opportunities to control this that we don't know about. I don't know that it'll relate in actual research next year, but maybe more about monitoring to figure out, is it widespread or is it a problem? And if it's geographically limited or where we might be finding it, if it's related to soil types or dry conditions, droughty soils or wet soils. We're not sure about all those things yet, but definitely need to learn more about it.
9: MSU's entomologist says until this year, she's never found an infestation in the state over her 30-year career. And field crop specialists at Ohio State University and Purdue University have yet to find anything as significant. I'm Nicole Heslop with Managing for Profit on Brownfield.
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11: Clear skies overnight with lows around 58. Winds out of the south, 8 to 15 miles per hour. Ample sunshine expected again Tuesday. Daytime highs approaching 85. Tuesday night, 55. Sunny skies Wednesday with a high of 79. 71 Thursday. I'm meteorologist Jennifer Wojcicki for News Talk WJAG AM 780 and 105.9 FM.
0: This is the Fox News Rundown. Now, the latest from Fox Business. I'm Stuart Varney, and this is the Fox Business Report.
12: The major averages kicking off the new trading week higher in a tech-led bounce, with the tech-heavy NASDAQ notching its 23rd record close of the year. AI-related stocks rose, and the Magnificent Seven big-cap tech stocks were mostly higher, led by Meta and Tesla. NVIDIA stock gained 2% for a record close. The Dow up 91 points, the NASDAQ higher by 286, S&P 500 up 51. And Nancy Tengler, CEO of Laffer Tengler, says that the AI buildup is not like what we saw in the dot-com boom in the 90s.
13: I've drawn the analogy to the 1990s for the last four plus years because productivity-driven growth is real and it's much more powerful than it was then. But that said, we have a lot of skepticism now, and there was none in the 1990s, which means this bull market can continue to run for quite some time.
12: That's your Fox Business Report. I'm Hillary Barsky, invested in you.

0: This is the Fox News Rundown.
1: Since 1978, Gallup has been asking about the importance of a college education. And the percentage of Americans calling it very important just hit a record low, 31%, plunging nearly 40% since 2013. While the number calling college not too important more than quadrupled to 29%, though the percentage calling it fairly important has also risen.
2: Today, higher ed in this country is at an inflection point, extraordinary point.
1: Carnegie Mellon President Farnam Jahanian says they're meeting the urgency of the moment and envision a new campus in Miami that will rethink the future of higher education after a recent record $3 billion gift from Citadel CEO Ken Griffin. But more American students are turning to alternatives in recent years, including trade schools, and community colleges remain a lower cost option.
3: For those who are looking for the fastest path to get in the workforce and start making money, to start either providing for themselves or for a family, the community college is undoubtedly the best option.
1: Melissa Hobb, Executive Vice President of East Central Community College in Mississippi. Another recent Gallup poll also finds only about 1 in 10 U.S. adults surveyed consider a four-year college education affordable.
4: The first thing that comes to mind is some discouragement that The estimation of our fellow citizens of higher education has fallen as far as it has.
1: Former Indiana Governor Mitch Daniels has worn many hats in business, government, and academics, currently serving as interim president of Purdue University, where he previously served as president. Also author of the new book, Impatience is a Virtue, A Life Where the Buck Stops.
4: But at the same time, there's no sense of surprise because this has been building. I should say declining. The confidence in higher ed has been declining. Skepticism has been building for a long time. And to be honest, higher ed has brought most of this on itself. And I think we'll have to show that it's reforming itself if we want to see those numbers recover.
1: What do you think is driving the drop? How has higher education brought this on itself?
4: Gallup has reported now, just for the most recent time, on the trends that I think that have been apparent for a very long time. The cost of college got out of control. Schools raised prices because they could. It was easier than the alternatives. So that, I think, was an early and very grievous problem. The one-sidedness, the homogeneity of thought, even the appearance, not the appearance, the reality of indoctrination on way too many campuses, I think got the attention of a lot of people, too. Now, I will say that more recently, problems not of higher ed's devising have come into the picture. I'm talking here about the perception, we're far from knowing this is the case, that AI and leaps forward in information technology are obviating the need for education as we've known it, that you don't need to do this in order to get right answers or be effective in life. So I think that's compounding it and probably accounts for a good part of the latest step down in what has been a 10 or 15 year decline.
1: That's interesting. Well, I can just ask AI, so why do I need to know how to figure these things out for myself? And maybe the concern folding in as well that certain jobs, especially white-collar jobs that you would go to university for, historically speaking, may be eliminated by AI or taken by artificial intelligence.
4: Yes, exactly. And we can't say that that's an idle concern. We don't know. And at this point, we've not seen evidence that that's happening in any big way. But it's certainly a possibility. People are well aware of it. And yes, I think that has compounded or has been an additional factor on top of those others that I mentioned earlier.
1: Yeah, really at the top of the Gallup poll list in terms of concerns is the cost of it. Just 12% say that a four-year education is affordable. Is there a way to either substantially lower costs or to increase bang for the buck?
4: Permit me a quick commercial, but at Purdue University, we're still charging exactly what we were in 2012. No adjustments for inflation, tuition and fees, actually slightly lower than they were then. That takes a little work, takes a commitment to affordability, but, and I think I'm beginning to see more schools paying closer attention to this, trying to act on it. We have not scrimped at all. We've invested very heavily, record investments in academic facilities. We've grown the faculty as our student body has grown. We have greater reserves. We're in stronger financial position. We're a AAA credit, which not that many schools are. Instead of asking the question that higher ed got away with for so long, which was, how much more would we have to charge this year to keep everybody happy? We at Purdue have been asking, what would we need to do collectively to avoid raising prices for our students and their families?
1: Researchers at Georgetown have been studying whether a bachelor's degree offers a return on investment that it once did. So far, finding that programs mainly offering associate degrees and technical certificates deliver a higher net return on investment in the 10 years after enrollment compared to traditional four-year universities. But then later, Georgetown says graduates with bachelor's degrees catch up and eventually surpass that. What advice would you give to parents or students who are concerned about the possibility of finishing school with a large amount of debt?
4: The first advice is plan on continuing to learn on some schedule. And I could easily understand that it might be the right choice for many, many young people to get an early credential, as long as they stay open to the very real possibility they're going to need to augment that later and build on it. But, you know, these studies, I can't refute the many studies that say that college degrees lead to much greater lifetime earnings and so forth, except to point out those are rearview mirror analyses. As fast as things are changing right out from under us today, assuming that the pattern that has been there over the last few decades will be sustained over the next couple, to me, is an iffy proposition.
1: Mm-hmm. There has been an increase in enrollment for some trade schools since 2020. Would you view that mm-hmm. as a, you know, a positive thing, broadly speaking?
4: We have been sending too many young people to college. I might have mentioned that earlier, I suppose. I do think that for many young people who were told this was the only passport to the middle class, this is an absolute must, there were better alternatives. And many young people are now beginning to spot those. And so I think it's a healthy thing that young people and their families are exploring the whole range of possibilities.
1: I wanted to get your take on whether perceptions about safety on college campuses have changed in recent decades and what impact that could potentially be having on the decision to go to college. And I'm not just referring to, you know, the current allegations at Cornell, but possible drug overdose deaths, incidents of deadly hazing. There have been mass shootings on campuses. Do you think any of those types of things are chipping away at enrollment, or really have safety concerns always existed in some form?
4: I think it could be playing a part. If you look statistically, colleges tend to be extremely safe places, and the towns in which they reside similarly. But, you know, it is that kind of world in which an occasional evil person, we have copycat activity, and it cannot be excluded. It's safety is ought to be a primary goal of everyone responsible for an institution of higher learning.
1: At Cornell, there was one poll conducted last year that found an increase in female undergrads saying they had experienced a non-consensual, you know, sexual incident involving force, threats of force, or incapacitation. It was at 35% compared to 23%. In 2023, 2 years prior. And again, that poll was specific to Cornell. So it's really hard to say if that specific concern would impact enrollment in general, but is there more that universities can do to address safety concerns and the way complaints are handled?
4: And a lot of very good work has happened over recent years. We take a zero tolerance policy toward certainly assault or harassment at our campus. I think most do. It requires constant vigilance, reinforcement, there are very few things we pay as much attention to as this subject. But there's no mistaking at a place like ours that this is something we take with with complete seriousness. And a few times a year, we have to prove that, and we will.
1: When you take a step back and look at the big picture of colleges and universities across the U.S., are you optimistic at this point about the future of higher education in this country?
4: I'm very cautious about it. Some schools are simply not going to be able to get out of the corner they've painted themselves into with extraordinarily high cost structures that they can't get rid of, you know, because of tenure and customs like that. Meanwhile, here come these new threats in the sense, in the form of other ways that a person can gain the knowledge and breadth of insight and so forth that's valuable in the marketplace. And so dangers old and new are gathering right now, and we're seeing a shakeout. I suppose it's what we have to hope is that the system of those schools that remain will adapt and be stronger and more valuable than it

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7: This is Fox on Health. Football season is well underway, which means players ranging from youth leagues all the way to the pros are suiting up to hit the field, while experts look for ways to improve safety and player performance. John Desjardins is a professor in the bioengineering department at Clemson University. He says football helmets evolve over time to help improve safety for players of all ages. Through a combination of lab experiments and computer modeling, he and his team are able to recreate scenarios on the football field. And part of their latest project focuses on the noise heard inside football helmets when players collide and what the level of acoustic damage could be on a per-play basis. Meantime, even with safety advancements, experts are reminding athletes that helmets are not concussion-proof, and it's up to the players to use them correctly, which can boost their chances of walking off the field. For more health news, go to foxnewshealth.com. I'm Lisa Brady with Fox on Health.
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11: The liberation of Kuwait has begun. In conjunction with the forces of our coalition partners, the United States has moved under the code name Operation Desert Storm.
12: Kuwait is liberated. Iraq's army is defeated. Our military objectives are met.
13: I don't know too much about him, but I knew that people was complaining about his apartment smelling. You know, everybody smelled a funny odor, but nobody knew what it was.
14: This is high-tech lynching. I cannot shake off these accusations because they play to the worst stereotypes we have about black men in this country.
15: Because of the HIV virus that I have attained, I will have to retire from the Lakers today.
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17: News. I'm Sue Gosman. President Trump taking his midterm blitz to Grand Island, Nebraska Monday, urging residents to vote Republican.
18: I've met all my promises. All my promises. If Republicans win the House of Representatives and the Senate, I am going to give all adult citizens in the United States of America $5,000.
17: Concern in Russia after a lab technician dies. Here's Fox's Jillian Turner.
19: Lab worker involved in an accident at a Siberian plague research institute has died from a mysterious illness. Health officials believe the 28-year-old Russian woman was exposed to pneumonic plague.
17: Pneumonic plague is treatable with antibiotics if caught early. And televangelist Jim Baker, who resigned amid sex and financial scandals in the 1980s, has died. He was 86. 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

0: is the Fox News Rundown. Now a look at sports.
1: The Atlanta Falcons with a big 45-24 win against the New Orleans Saints Monday to move to 2-2 on the season. Bijan Robinson had two touchdowns for Atlanta, while Brian Robinson had three touchdowns. The combined five total rushing TDs ties a franchise record. In Major League Baseball, the White Sox and Rays have taken 2-0 series leads in the ALDS. Chicago with a 4-3 win against the Guardians as they stay perfect in this postseason. And Tampa Bay with a 5-2 victory against the Yankees as New York committed four errors on the night. That's your sports on the Fox News Rundown. Tony Genualdo, Fox News.
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3: The Portland Trailblazers hiring and firing a brand new play-by-play announcer in the course of about 3 hours. Now, the Trailblazers are on the lookout for a new, young, inexpensive play-by-play guy. So they hire a guy named Braden Bell. And I'm not making this up. Braden Bell got fired 3 hours after he got hired for things that he tweeted as a 12-year-old, a 13-year-old, and a 14-year-old. Let that sink in. He's good enough to get the job on merit. But because KGW's investigative reporting team found a tweet from, no joke, 17 years ago when Braden was a 12-year-old, he's now unemployed and sadly unemployable. For OutKick's The Craig Carton Show, I'm Craig Carton, and this is the Fox News Rundown.
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7: Here's what's happening in Northeast Nebraska. 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
9: Well, America suddenly has a gambling problem. You know, sports betting is everywhere. Prediction markets like Kalshi and Polymarket let people wager on everything from football games to elections. Politicians and regulators are asking whether we've gone too far. Fair question. But there's another gambling operation that's been sitting on street corners for decades, quietly pickpocketing people, the government lottery. And it may offer some of the worst bets in America. You know, Americans bought more than $113 billion in lottery products in fiscal 2024, according to the North American Association of State and Provincial Lotteries. That's more than $300 million every single day. And business is booming. Census Bureau data shows state lottery ticket sales nearly doubled from $52.8 billion in 2008 to $104.7 billion in 2024. Apparently, inflation hasn't killed America's appetite for becoming an instant millionaire. The odds are almost comical. Let's start with Powerball. Your odds of winning the jackpot are approximately 1 in 292.2 million. Mega Millions? 1 in 290.5 million. Then there are scratch-offs. Walk into almost any convenience store and you'll see an entire wall of them. $5, $10, $20, even $50 scratch-off tickets. We're not selling a little $1 fantasy anymore. We're selling some expensive dreams. And it goes at the people who can least afford it. And here's where the lottery bothers me the most. A wealthy person spending $20 on lottery tickets, generally it doesn't matter to them financially. But somebody living paycheck to paycheck or making $50,000 a year and spending $20 every week is blowing more than $1,000 a year. For a lower income household, that's real money. To be fair, lotteries do fund some legitimate government programs. U.S. Lotteries transferred nearly $30.6 billion to government beneficiaries in fiscal 2024, supporting education, veterans, senior programs, and other public purposes. Great. But let's call the transaction what it is. Government is raising revenue by selling its citizens extremely long odds of becoming rich. And unlike prediction markets, there's no research that's going to help you pick six random numbers. No earnings report, no polling data, no economic forecast, just luck. Prediction markets deserve scrutiny. Sports betting deserves scrutiny. And people absolutely need to understand the risks of gambling. But government lotteries shouldn't get some moral exemption simply because the proceeds fund popular programs. Buy a Powerball ticket for entertainment. Grab a scratch-off for your birthday. Dream about the mansion and the Ferrari. Just don't confuse any of it with building wealth, because in almost every form of gambling, there's an old saying we've heard for decades: the house always wins. With America's lottery system, there's just one interesting twist. The house is your government. I'm Ted Jenkin, president of Exit Stage Left Advisors.
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15: Making diesel a little cheaper.
16: I'm Dave Anthony, Fox News. President Trump touted that at a rally for Republicans in Nebraska 4 weeks before the November elections.
17: My administration has also taken historic action to dramatically lower the cost of gasoline and diesel.
9: Signing an executive order at that rally that is intended to lower the cost of diesel fuel. It waives restrictions on the use of cheaper red-dyed diesel and encourages states to suspend their diesel taxes. He says this will save truckers more than $100
18: every time they fill their tanks.
16: That's Fox's Doug Luzader. The price of diesel hit a record high last month, $6.52 per gallon. It's down 21 cents from that today, according to AAA. The president insists prices will come way down when the Iran conflict ends, which he again said last night will be soon. Now, before the speech, the president was asked by reporters about U.S. warplanes used in the Iran conflict being flown out of a British airbase.
19: We had a threat. And if we're going to be threatened, we'll just move them, and that sort of alleviates that.
16: The Wall Street Journal reports that threat was an Iranian drone attack a week after five men were arrested near that base in a suspected terror plot. The president's also taken action as commander-in-chief, approving the use of a firing squad to execute a former U.S. Army psychiatrist, Nadal Hassan, who was given a death sentence for murdering 13 people in a 2009 massacre at Fort Hood in Texas. It's up to the war secretary to next set Hassan's date to die. The U.S. military hasn't executed anyone in 65 years. A famous televangelist has died, Jim Baker.
20: The cause of death has not been revealed, but Baker and his first wife, the late Tammy Faye Baker, formed the Praise the Lord Network in 1974. They co-hosted the Christian news program, The PTL Show.
16: That's Fox's Todd Pyro. Baker then had scandals and served 5 years in prison, but returned to TV preaching after he got out. Baker was 86. 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
7: The founding fathers of the United States protected freedom of the press because they believed a free and independent press was essential to preserving liberty and preventing government abuse, holding leaders and candidates accountable, and keeping citizens informed. Democracy depends on the public having access to accurate information before voting and participating in government. In the spirit of the Fourth Estate, the Norfolk Daily News and News Talk WJEG presents Decision 2026, a candidate forum Tuesday, October 6th in the Norfolk City Council chambers. From 5:30 till 7 p.m., candidates for Norfolk City Council will be questioned by our reporters, followed by candidates for the Norfolk Public School Board of Education from 7 until 8:30. 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
22: From the WJAG and Norfolk Daily News newsroom, I'm Paul Hughes. President Donald Trump spoke in Grand Island last night to a standing-room-only crowd while thousands more watched on a big screen outdoors. Trump told his supporters, even though his name is not on the ballot, they should pretend that he's running.
23: When I'm on the ballot, people show up and you always win. When I'm not on the ballot, 45% fewer people show up. So I'm asking you to do me one favor, pretend I'm on the ballot, please. We got to go and win this. We got to win it.
22: The president also threw his support behind Senator Pete Ricketts, Governor Jim Pillen, and Congressman Mike Flood and Adrian Smith. Two people were transported to the hospital in Yankton after a UTV accident Saturday in the Coles Acres area in Knox County. The Norfolk Daily News reports the accident occurred near Coles Road and F Avenue. According to the Knox County Sheriff's Office, Robert Keene of Stanton was driving a 2018 Polaris at the time of the accident. Both Keene and a passenger were transported by Crofton Rescue to the hospital for treatment. Alcohol may have been a contributing factor, according to the Sheriff's Office. The accident report will be forwarded to the Knox County Attorney's Office. That's news from the WJAG and Norfolk Daily News newsroom. For those stories and more, go to WJAG.com.
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7: And good morning, Northeast Nebraska. Welcome into the WJG Morning News here as we plow into another day here. We all survived Monday, right? Tuesday, October the 6th, and this is the day of our candidate forum that's coming up tonight over at the Norfolk City Council Chambers. We'll talk about that. And, of course, as Paul mentioned, the president in Grand Island, Nebraska last night. Gosh, that's been making some national news here. Because he talked about some pretty significant things. So we'll dive into that this morning here. One, two, three things you need to know in sports. The baseball playoffs continue. The Yankees are in a pack of trouble. They are on the verge. And so we'll talk about that. And some Monday Night Football last night as well. So let's get rolling.
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7: I should mention the postseason has begun on fall sports already. District softball going on as well. We'll have some scores to pass your way here coming up at about 6:25. All right. Man, it's going to feel summer-like today here. Just what the doctor ordered after all of that wet, mucky weather we had last week. It's drying off nicely, and the combines are roaring through the bean fields right now. We're going to have sunny skies, a high up near 85 this afternoon, and just a light wind as well. 55, the overnight low tonight, back up to 78 tomorrow. Thursday, a little cooler. We're looking at 71 for the high. That would be normal for this time of the year. 76 on Friday, 80 again on Saturday, 75 on Sunday, 63 on Monday. We've got about a 25% chance for some rain on Sunday night. And then into Monday, got about a 30% chance of some scattered thunderstorms and a high of just 63. So it'll cool down by then as well. All right, yesterday our high reached 79, so almost in the 80s yesterday already. 43 our low, no precip, we're an inch 67 below normal, and, well, the growing season's pretty much over anyway. 23 to 31 mile an hour winds out of the south yesterday, so it was breezy at times. 69 is a normal high, 43 a normal low, 90 the record high for this day back in 1997. And 22, the record low back in 1935, and we tied that in the year 2000. Sun will be up at 7:32 this morning, 7:33 tomorrow morning, and then setting at 7:03 tonight, 7:01 tomorrow night. So, yeah, the nights are about a half hour longer than days right now. So we are past the equinox, to be sure. All right, temperatures across the state ranging from the mid-40s to the upper 50s, actually lower 60s, 61. Is the state high? I'm looking for it. There it is. It is 61 in Grand Island. So maybe that Trump rally warmed it up down there. 43, the state low. That is out in Alliance. 61 in Wayne as well. So let's call Wayne tied with the state high. 54 in O'Neill. 57 in Albion. 59 in Columbus. And here in Norfolk, 59 degrees. That's about 14 degrees warmer than it was yesterday morning at this time. I think it was about 45. So, yeah, much warmer. Currently 59 degrees. 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Brownfield's Ag Headline News coming up next at 6:09.
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24: Hello, I'm Kellen Havikin with the latest ag headlines on Brownfield. Wheat futures started the week with a surge. Greg McBride with Allendale says that's due to escalating tensions between Russia and Ukraine.
25: Russian airstrikes are targeting port infrastructure around Ukraine's Odessa region. You've got Russia continuing to pledge to have bigger strikes on Kyiv. They're asking actually foreign diplomats to leave the city.
24: South Central Nebraska farmer Randy Ermacher says this week's dry and warm weather could lead to an uptick in harvest pace.
0: We finally got going on harvest Saturday afternoon about 3 o'clock, and that's somewhere around 2 weeks behind schedule. You know, it seems like we've had nothing but rain over the last 3 weeks.
24: And the USDA says 23% of corn is harvested with 23% of soybeans in. I'm Kellen Havikin for Brownfield.
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7: All right, coming up on 6:12 on the WJEG Morning News. Welcome in, gang. Well, tonight is the big night here in Norfolk, our candidate forum. We've been talking about this for weeks now, and tonight is the night, and we invite you to join us over in the Norfolk City Council Chambers beginning at 5:30 this evening. We are going to be questioning members of the Norfolk City Council, or I should say candidates for the Norfolk City Council. They will be questioned by our reporters here, who will be Paul Hughes from News Talk WJG, and late replacement Tim Pearson of the Norfolk Daily News will be the questioner for the Daily News. So we will question the City Council candidates from 5 until 7:30. 5:30 until 7 o'clock. Let's get this straight. 5:30 until 7 o'clock. Here on News Talk WJEG, 105.9 FM, AM 780 up until 7 o'clock. So the first half of this forum will be able to be heard on News Talk WJEG, 780 AM. 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Then at 7 o'clock, we'll break and reset, and then we'll come back, and then we will question candidates for the Norfolk Public Schools Board of Education from 7 until 8:30. So again, and we also understand that we are going to have cameras in the room as well, and we will stream this to our YouTube channel. And so you should be, by tonight, I'm crossing my fingers, you should be able to go to WJG.com or NorfolkDailyNews.com. And you'll find a link there to click in, and you'll be able to watch video of the event. And, of course, we'll record all of this as well. It's all going to land on our audio podcast page, but it'll also be sitting there on our YouTube page to go back and take a look at it as well. And this is basically an exercise of the fourth pillar, the fourth estate of the United States Constitution, because our founding fathers believe that if the three branches of government didn't hold themselves accountable, the freedom of the press would. Freedom of the press. Freedom of the media. And so that's what this is. This is community advocacy. News Talk WJG and the Norfolk Daily News working for community advocacy. So we hope you'll support this. And I also hope that you will support the businesses and recognize the businesses who are being a part of this. Calmwater Financial. 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They deserve much gratitude from all of us, ladies and gentlemen, because they not only believe in this kind of thing, they don't. They believe in community advocacy. They believe in the fourth pillar, and they've pushed their money forward to this. These things don't just happen. It does take money, and we couldn't do it without sponsorship help. So we certainly do appreciate that. All right. Coming up, 1, 2, 3 things you need to know. Of course, the president in Nebraska yesterday. That doesn't happen very often when presidents come to Nebraska. We talked about that yesterday. So that as well. And a few other things that you need to know this morning here as we roll into this new day here at 6:15. Paul Hughes in the newsroom this morning. The President Trump's for Republican candidates in Grand Island And a Knox County accident sends two to the hospital. And the Northeast Nebraska Motorsports Hall of Fame will induct its class of 26 this weekend. These stories up ahead from Paul Hughes and Bill Seifert throughout the day from the News Talk WJG and Norfolk Daily News Newsroom.
8: In times like these, Nebraskans need a fighter in their corner. That's our Attorney General Mike Hilgers, protecting the American dream. Mike Hilgers has made bringing down costs for Nebraska families a top priority. That's why Hilgers fought big companies trying to raise our electrical bills and won. Hilgers went to court to put the brakes on hidden fees that drive up costs. And Hilgers has taken the fight to the scammers and fraudsters who prey on our neighbors. As a father of four, Mike Hilgers is holding big tech accountable for misleading parents, and Hilgers defended parental rights in the classroom. And when Biden tried to force Nebraska schools to let boys play girls' sports, Hilgers said, no way. Now Mike Hilgers is fighting to defend Nebraska's water rights. And Hilgers is protecting Nebraska farmers and ranchers from crippling regulations that raise food prices. Fighting for what matters most, protecting the American dream. Our Attorney General, Mike Hilgers.
10: Paid for by friends of Mike Hilgers.
11: Soybeans and hogs were higher Monday. Corn finished mixed and cattle closed lower. I'm John Perkins with a Brownfield Market Update. Speed wins. That's why Stein is focused on delivering higher-yielding genetics faster than the competition, and why they release more new Enlist E3 lines than any other company. Stein has yield. Soybeans are up on fund and technical buying, assessing the impact of recent harvest delays while expecting better conditions for the most part this week. Unknown Destinations bought 104,000 tons U.S. soybeans ahead of the open. November was up 2.5 at 1280 and 3 quarters. January was 3 higher at 1297 and a half. December bean meal was down 40 cents at 347.10. December bean oil was up 73 points at 69.35. Corn was very narrowly mixed, waiting for parts of the Corn Belt to dry out after what was an historically wet month in parts of the region. Mexico purchased nearly 130,000 tons of U.S. corn Monday morning. December was down a half at 497 and a quarter. March corn held at 511 and a half. And wheat was higher on fund and technical buying. Black Sea exports remain slow with no end in sight to the war between Russia and Ukraine. Recent rain in the plains has slightly reduced the area impacted by drought. December Chicago is up 9.25 at 692 and a quarter. December Kansas City was 7 higher at 742 and a quarter. December Minneapolis wheat was up 10.5 at 708 and a half. Live and feeder cattle were down on technical selling and questions about sustained beef demand. December live was down $1.50 at $219.97, and February was $1.10 lower at $222.05. November feeders were down $1.02 at $330.12. January feeders were $195 lower at $332.60. And on short covering and the cash and wholesale business during the session, December hogs were up 82 at $70.95. February lean was $137 higher at $72.70. Kellen Havigan has your full look at the cash livestock markets coming up after this brief break.
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24: Direct cash cattle trade remains quiet. Show lists are lower in Texas and Nebraska, but slightly higher in Kansas. No bids have surfaced in the Fed market yet, and asking prices remain elusive. Box beef closed sharply higher with choice 407 higher at 378.23. Select was 408 higher at 358.57. Estimated cattle slaughter is 105,000 head. Cash hogs closed lower with a solid negotiated run. Another inconsistent start to the week with processors not as aggressive in their procurement efforts, and demand continues to be the bright spot for the industry. Barrels and gilts at the National Daily Direct closed 42 cents lower with a base range of $67 to $82 with a weighted average price of 76 81. Pork values closed 153 higher at 86.01. Loins, picnics, and ribs were sharply higher. Bellies were higher, and butts and hams were lower. Estimated hog slaughter is 493,000 head, up 9,000 on the week, but down 2,000 on the year. I'm Kellen Havikin for Brownfield.
7: All right, 6:20 on the WJG Morning News. You know, I forgot to tell you something yesterday that I said I was going to. With the president's visit to Grand Island yesterday, that brings about some overtime for employees who have to make that happen. There were, 5,000 people inside of the arena on the Nebraska State Fairgrounds down in Grand Island. Standing room only inside, and there were several other, probably over 1,000 people outside watching the festivities on the big screen. So to set all of that up, it takes a lot of work, probably a lot of overtime, because this happened on a Monday, so you know there were people working through the weekend. That leads to some overtime. And Charles W. Herbster said that he was going to cover all of the overtime for Grand Island. He said, I directed my team to contact Grand Island Mayor Roger Steele to inform him that I will donate to the city of Grand Island to cover any public safety overtime expenses associated with President Donald J. Trump's visit to Nebraska Monday, October the 5th, that are not otherwise covered, Herbster said in a media statement on Saturday. Now, why is that a media release? The city estimated the overtime cost between $7,000 and $8,000. Now, that's pocket change to Mr. Herbster, but he made a deal of this. And first of all, I think it was a really nice thing to do. But I think it's also a gentleman who is wanting to remain in the good graces of Donald Trump and wants to be seen around Donald Trump, and he wants to be seen by Donald Trump, because I believe that Charles Herbster still wants to be governor of Nebraska. He chose not to challenge Jim Pillen in the primary this year. I think he did that because I think the White House told him to stand down. I do believe that he is going to make a run for the governor, though, the governorship at the end of this next term. Certainly, if Lynn Walls wins the office, but if Jim Pillen wins re-election, I think he's going to run again, too. So that's all kind of tied in. That's how politics work. And you put this out in a media statement because that gets your name in the media around an event that includes Donald Trump. So you got to connect all of those dots. Anyway, it is Tuesday, Keith Kuby Day. He's coming up at 7:40 this morning here on the Big Show, and we'll chat. You know what? I don't know if Keith was in Grand Island. I would almost have expected him to be there. So I honestly don't know if he went or not. But we'll find out when we talk to him here in a little bit. Well, 7:40 this morning, next hour. And also, Paul had a conversation with Police Officer Austin Hergott of the Norfolk Police Division. They have an event coming up here. It's called Coffee with a Cop. Paul had a short conversation with Austin, and we'll share that coming up a little after 7:15 this morning. And how about 1, 2, 3 things you need to know? Well, of course, the president was in Nebraska yesterday, and of course he was stumping for Republican candidates. I think the main reason he came is because Pete Ricketts is in a tussle with the independent Dan Osborne, and of course Mike Flood is being challenged. Governor Pillen obviously is challenged, and Adrian Smith as well, though you don't hear too much about that race, and I don't think that's much of a threat, though. But I think Pete Ricketts is in a real tussle. Obviously, Governor Pillen is in a real tussle. I think Governor Pillen has a bigger tussle on his hands than Pete Ricketts. But Donald Trump's message to Nebraskans were that, look, when I'm not on the ballot, 45% fewer Republicans show up at the polls. That's pathetic. That really is. And so that's the reason for the barnstorming tour across America. He wants to make sure, and he's asking people to do him one last favor. All of us who have followed him since 2015, show up to the polls and vote, because I think if conservatives and Republicans show up to vote on Election Day across the country, I think the Republicans will maintain control of Washington. But we'll see. We get lazy, especially here in Nebraska, where Republicans win most of the time. And so we just get lazy. I was like, well, if I don't go, that's fine. The Republicans going to win anyway. I don't know, especially in the governor's race. All right. Two men celebrate impressive birthdays on Monday. The world's oldest man, Jules Marijo Nieto, and the second oldest man, Ken Weeks, celebrated their birthdays from two different countries by exchanging birthday greetings through photos. On Monday, Nieto turned 114, Weeks turned 113. Net is from Brazil and is the 10th oldest living person and oldest living male. You see, guys, the women always outlast us. Weeks from Australia is the 31st oldest living person and second oldest living male. Now, think about that. The dude is 113 years old, and he is only the 31st oldest living person in the world. That means there are a lot of very old women still alive in America, across the world, though, today as we speak. Okay, now the question, this begs the question, how long can a human being actually live? And maybe in this day and age, because scripturally you'll see where certain people in the Bible live to be, you know, 140, 150. Is that even possible today? All right, we're going to take a look at that. How long can people live? That's all coming up on the WJG Morning News. And, okay, we'll take a quick break, and we'll come back and check sports.
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7: All right, 6:28 on the WJG Morning News. And now sports, brought to you by our Sportscasters Club, including Domino's Pizza, Bread Bites, something sweet for dessert. Domino's has everything you need to turn a regular night into a let's order some more kind of night. Do pizza right. Do pizza night right at Domino's. All right, well, let's start with this. Monday Night Football last night here. Actually, we have a couple of football stories here for you. Let's start with the Atlanta Falcons defeating the New Orleans Saints 45-24 in Monday Night Football. If you like a lot of scoring, that's your kind of game. A dominant rushing performance led by Bijan Robinson and Brian Robinson Jr. helped Atlanta secure the decisive road victory. Major League Baseball playoffs. The Yankees are on the verge of being eliminated. The Rays win again 5-2, and they lead the best of five series 2-0. So now the Yankees face the prospect of having to sweep the Rays 3 straight in order to advance to the American League Championship Series. The Rays just need one, and they move on to the American League Championship Series. And like I say, Major League Baseball does not want Tampa Bay in the American League Championship Series. They want the Yankees. They want the Yankees, and they want the Dodgers in the World Series. Anyway, that's why we play the game. The White Sox, how about this? You know, they led the American League Central for most of the season, and then the last, week and a half, they kind of puttered it away. And the Guardians, the Cleveland Guardians, took the division title from the White Sox. But guess who's up in their best-of-five divisional round? It's the White Sox, 4-3 over the Guardians, and the White Sox lead that series 2-0. So the Guardians now have to sweep the White Sox 3 straight, or their season comes to an end. Today, Dodgers and Braves play. I believe this one is in Atlanta, and that series is tied 2-2, and the Brewers can move on to the National League Championship Series with a win over the Padres tonight. This one will be in San Diego. It won't start until, 8:30 our time. Milwaukee leads that series 2-0. So Brewers win tonight. They move on. Padres must win or their season comes to an end. Oh, and one more story. I think we talked about this yesterday with Pat about the NFL referee who apparently swore at a player. The NFL suspended a line judge 2 games for swearing at Arizona tight end Trey McBride. Jeff Seaman was caught on camera cursing at McBride during the Cardinals' loss at the New York Giants on Sunday. Obviously, you hate to see it for obvious reasons. Arizona coach Mike LaFleur said, I do want to give the man a little bit of grace, too. I know Jeff. He's a good man. It's unfortunate. It happened. It can't happen, obviously, and I'll just leave it at that. The incident drew the ire of union leader J.C. Tretter, a retired offensive lineman who played 8 seasons. Quote, he said, this kind of behavior from an official towards a player is unacceptable. Tretter, the NFL Players Association executive director, said on social media along with a video clip of the incident. Players are consistently held accountable when the roles are reversed. We expect the NFL to hold officials to the same standard. Do you really think that as many players get caught doing that to officials as officials doing that to players? Yeah, I find that a little strange. Anyway, there you go. That is a brief look at sports this morning. Oh, yes. And softball, district softball scores last night. C2 at Ashland. It was Ashland Greenwood over Ponca, Northeast Nebraska over Freeman, and in the championship, Ashland Greenwood over Northeast Nebraska. Boone Central over Pierce and DC West over Boone Central 6-0. It was the Guardian Angels over Palmyra, Fort Calhoun over Guardian Angels 13-1 in the championship. C9 at Wayne. It was Wayne over St. Paul 14-6. Central City over Wayne 14-12 in the championship. C10 at Wilbur, Shadron over Highway 91 11-8. Wilbur Clatonia over O'Neill. And in other scores, it was Seward over Columbus Lakeview 10-0. And there you go. That is a look at sports. And Pat will join us at 6:50 with a look at local sports. 6:31, we'll take a quick break. We'll check in with Fox Radio News next.
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20: News. I'm Gian Gelosi. Medical authorities around the globe monitoring a potential plague situation developing in Russia.
26: This comes after the death of a 28-year-old woman who worked in an anti-plague laboratory. Local outlets report that she became infected after a test tube containing the pneumonic plague pathogen broke.
20: As Fox's Douglas Ader, the WHO and Russian officials say she died of severe pneumonia of an undetermined origin. President Trump now revealing a threat led the U.S. to pull about a dozen B-1 bombers stationed at a British airbase used by U.S. forces to conduct operations against Iran.
27: We had a threat, and if we're going to be threatened, we'll just move them, and that's sort of alleviates that. And we actually know the people that made the threat, and they got themselves in a big problem.
20: It comes about a week after the arrest of 5 men on suspicion of planning an attack. 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
7: 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We say good morning to Paul Hughes.
1: Good morning, Jeff. Good morning, everyone. News Talk WJG and the Norfolk Daily News are teaming up tonight for a political forum featuring candidates for Norfolk City Council and the Norfolk Public Schools Board of Education. It's set for the Norfolk City Council chambers, beginning with the City Council candidates from 5:30 to 7, and followed by the Board of Education hopefuls from 7 to 8:30. City Council candidates include Corey Granquist and Dale Coy in Ward 1, Jim McKenzie and Ryan Hofford in Ward 2, David McCard in Ward 3, and Jerry Keenan and Lane Roth in Ward 4. The four school board candidates are Tom Stanton, Becky Wolf, Leonore Feuer, and Randy D. You're invited to the council chambers, or you can listen live on News Talk WJAG 780 AM, 105.9 FM, WJAG.com, or the Norfolk NE radio app. Nebraska cattle producers face drought, wildfire recovery, and historically tight herd supplies. Nebraska Congressman Adrian Smith and more than 50 of his colleagues urge President Trump to prioritize trade policies that expand export opportunities and provide greater certainty for U.S. cattle producers. The request followed the administration's decision to temporarily increase imports of lean beef trimmings or allow those imports to be sold at a discount rate, a move lawmakers say could impact producer confidence.
2: Fact of the matter is, various announcements, statements, data, other things either add to certainty or take away from it. We need to pursue actions and statements that add to certainty and not undermine like I said, it's challenging enough amidst a drought and wildfires. Let's not make it worse.
1: Smith said he's been in contact with the White House and hopes lawmakers and the administration can work together on solutions that benefit both producers and consumers. That's news from the WJAG and Norfolk Daily News newsroom. For those stories and more, go to WJAG.com.
7: Kind of expected you to be down there at the Trump rally.
1: Yeah, well, I guess I wasn't.
7: Did you get any like media credentials? Any idea what it would take to as a member of the media to be there?
1: I'm sure I could have gotten a credential.
7: What kind of body cavity search would have you had to have gone through to do that? I mean, and all the background checks. That would be a pretty tall. I'm not saying you wouldn't do it, but I think there would probably be a lot of hoops to that, wouldn't there?
1: I'm sure there would have been.
7: Even the people who got inside of that arena, because I think there was like 5,000 inside the arena, and they said there was several outside on the big screen. So, yeah, like we say, it's a big deal when a president comes to the state, because it doesn't happen very often. There's 50 states; they can't be everywhere all the time. Will it make a difference, though, Paul, do you think?
1: I think so.
7: You think it'll get people to turn out?
1: I believe it will have a positive effect for the Republicans.
7: All right. Well,
1: I don't know how big of an effect, but I think it will have some.
7: I think he's trying to pass along the message that, and you know, we get. I think even especially in Nebraska, because it's such a red state. And unless it's a presidential election year, we don't pay very close attention to elections, and we just don't show up. And I will tell you that I think that when in a state like Nebraska, or like a school board race as well, or a city council race, these people have a bigger effect on us day to day than, you know, a president or a vice president. Would you agree?
1: Sure.
7: But when you skip elections, you're not voting for those people. Or you're not checking in to do your homework to find out where those people are on the issues, and all of a sudden you find out that these people are voting not in a way that you would like them to.
1: Yeah, I mean, we have elections every 2 years, not every 4 years.
7: Correct, yeah. And so that what I'm driving at is that's the purpose of our candidate forum tonight. The people that you're going to be voting for in the city council race and on your Norfolk Schools Board of Education will have a bigger effect on you and your children over the next couple of years than a senator or a representative or a president or a vice president. So that's why we're encouraging you to please check out our candidate forum tonight at the city council chambers. Paul will be one of the grillers, questioners, correct?
1: Yes, I
7: you
1: am.
7: You and Tim Pearson of the Daily News. I think it was going to be Austin, but a late call to the bullpen. So Tim is going to step in there. And all of the, let's see, I believe there's 7 city council members who are on the ballot. And then I believe there are 4 Board of Education candidates there.
1: Correct.
7: And I believe on, correct me if I'm wrong, Paul, on Election Day with the school board, there one of the 3 will not be elected.
1: That's correct.
7: I'm reading that right? So basically half of the board goes up for election every 2 years, so you don't, you know, sweep everybody out and bring everybody in. You always have some experience on the board, and that's a smart thing to do. So really what you're going to be doing there is deciding, okay, who am I not going to vote for here, right?
1: Right.
7: And then with the city council, it will depend on your ward, but there are some new names on there that I'm not really familiar with, and so I think you want to do your due diligence and find out where these people stand, and that's really what's behind the questions. You and Tim and Austin, you sat down and looked over the issues and have decided on what questions need to be asked tonight. So we'll all find out together, and I get to be your moderator. So I guess I'm the referee, right, Paul?
1: Right. Wear a striped shirt.
7: I get to throw
1: black and white striped shirt.
7: Actually, we were talking yesterday in our meeting that whoever does serve as the official timer, and we do time their answers. They will get a certain amount of time to answer each question, and the timer will watch that. And when they get to 15 seconds left, they see a yellow card. When their time is up, it's a red card, and you cut them up. We thought maybe that person should be wearing the referee shirt, don't you think?
1: Oh, yeah, yeah. I think you could both be wearing the referee shirt.
7: Maybe so.
1: And maybe, like in hockey, they have the referee wears a red stripe around his arm.
7: We could have a penalty box.
1: So, yeah, right.
7: Sir, you went too long into the penalty box for the next 5 minutes.
1: That's right.
7: Yeah. Okay, that would be fun.
1: Yeah.
7: All right, we're coming up with all kinds of good ideas here this morning, Paul. Anyway, so read up on what the president said yesterday. Paul says it'll make a difference. I think it will, but will it make a big enough difference? Because it is stunning. I think the statistic that Trump himself gave was that the voter turnout is 45% less when Donald Trump is not on the ballot.
1: That's amazing.
7: That is jaw-dropping. You
1: know, I expected it to be significant. I didn't know 45%,
7: yeah,
1: though.
7: That is truly jaw-dropping. So there you go. All right. Got to move along here. Just seemed to be behind the eight ball this morning with the clock. But how long can people live, Paul?
1: 120 years. I think that's about it.
7: The record for the world's oldest person is 122 years. And the odds of shattering that record are slim, according to a study. Experts point to the complexity of the aging process, a combination of both lifestyle choices and genetics, and research suggests that there may be a limit to our lifespan, one that's hard to extend without some sort of breakthrough that fixes all age-related problems. Researchers at the Albert Einstein College of Medicine in New York once calculated the odds of someone reaching 125 years in a given year at less than 1 in 10,000. They think the human lifespan more likely maxes out at 115. But some aging specialists said the study didn't take into account advances that have been made in extending the lifespan and health of certain laboratory animals, including mice, worms, and flies, through genetic manipulation and other techniques. The goal is to eventually find treatments that might slow the aging process in humans and keep them healthier longer. So we'll see. But then it becomes kind of a moral question, Paul. I mean, I think you and I talked about this. Do you really want to live to be 120 years old?
1: I do not.
7: What's your max age here?
1: Well, I'd like to maybe live into my 90s, I suppose.
7: Hit 90?
1: I think for men, it's more realistic that you'll be in your 80s might be more realistic. You know, I go to see my mother in the nursing home, and there's, you know, 10 women to every one man.
7: There is. Yeah, as we said, the oldest guy is only the 10th oldest in the world. Yeah. So there's a lot of women way ahead of us guys here. And why is that? Nobody's ever told me, why do women live longer than men?
1: Yeah.
7: That's a really good question. All right. Anyway, so we are off. Paul is preparing himself for tonight to be the questioner. He's getting himself in the zone, and he'll be back here coming up at 7 o'clock here as we roll on.
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3: Ample sunshine expected today with daytime highs approaching 85. Winds out of the west, 5 to 10 miles per hour. Clear skies tonight. Lows dip down to about 55. Bright sunshine expected tomorrow. Highs level off around 79. Mainly sunny skies and dry Thursday and Friday. Low 70s Thursday, mid 70s by Friday. I'm meteorologist Paul Frombly for News Talk WJAG AM 780 at 105.9 FM.
7: All right, and temperatures across the area here, probably about 15 degrees warmer than they were yesterday at this time. I think it was 45 in this hour yesterday. 61 in Wayne ties, that ties for the state high this hour at Grand Island, also at 61. 54 in O'Neill, 57 in Albion, and in Columbus and Norfolk, both

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1: Hello, everyone. I'm Cindy Youngwood-Brownfield, and this is My Two Cents. It seems that the agriculture industry has spent a whole lot of time for a whole lot of years reminding our customers how little they pay for food instead of promoting its quality and how diverse and abundant and safe it is. At a time when everything is more expensive, increases in the price of food seem to be getting more than their fair share of scrutiny. We have a consumer base seasoned to expect cheap food. You and I know it costs a great amount of money, time, and often back-breaking effort to farm and ranch in this country. But none of that matters when the consumer of what is grown only cares about the price they pay for it. Some today might be willing to pay a little more for a product that is labeled or advertised as sustainable, as if farmers and ranchers have not been sustainable in the past. To have a sustainable farm or ranch, you must create something that is both environmentally and economically enduring. We all know it takes a significant investment to produce quality meat, milk, eggs, poultry, corn, soybeans, hay, grain, sorghum, tomatoes, cranberries, sweet corn, sweet potatoes, apples, peaches, grapes, and every other agricultural product grown by farmers and ranchers in this country. Consumers expect cheap, sustainable food, not better tasting, not higher quality, not abundant, not safer. We as an overall agricultural industry have not done the best job promoting those things most farmers and ranchers strive to provide to customers. Our food supply is safe, diverse, and more abundant than it ever has been. I'm Cindy Young with Brownfield. That's my two cents.
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3: Besides competing in volleyball, she's also involved in Student Senate, National Honor Society, and band. Her future plans include becoming an ag teacher and FFA advisor.
4: Beginning of last school year, we got a new ag teacher, and she really just kind of pushed me in that direction and kind of showed me the opportunities and kind of opened my eyes to wanting to be an ag teacher.
2: Wiffles Hybrids, not a seed company, the corn company.
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7: There are so many people now who see politics as a branding exercise, and they gravitate towards the causes that they think reflect most favorably on their brand. That's what happened with all of this Gaza's a genocide. 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What's the pin? Are we with Ukraine now? Okay, let's give you the Ukraine pin. Was it Free Palestine? Give me the Palestine pin. You go to the Oscars now, they look like waitresses at TGI Fridays. So much flair. They should all be wearing suspenders. It's bananas. But they always gravitate towards the cause on the left that makes them look like better people than you. Hey, we're here trying to stop a genocide in Gaza. What are you doing over there, you MAGA white supremacist loser? That's what they do. They run on a moral superiority, but they're gaining it from a lot of fake causes.
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8: gosh, measles cases continue to be a problem. The state of Pennsylvania has confirmed

0: 1,004 measles cases in 39 counties so far in 2026, with 27 new cases reported since October the 2nd. The state has recorded 198 hospitalizations and 5 deaths linked to measles this year. Fewer than 1% of cases involved vaccinated individuals. These are people who are choosing not to vaccinate themselves or their children against these diseases. Vaccinations that have been proven pretty much beyond the shadow of a doubt that they work. Measles, mumps, rubella. And if you're choosing not to vaccinate yourself against those diseases based on what the government did to us in 2020 and 2021 with COVID, you are seriously misled, because these vaccines work. I'm not so sure about the COVID vaccines. That's a whole separate issue here. But I think a lot of people have been tainted in their decision making by that. And this is really sad. Unnecessary. That's 1,000 unnecessary measles cases in the world right now. All right, 6:52 on the WJG Morning News. Pat has a look at local sports. It's coming up on the other side.
1: When sex change extremists fought to transform Nebraska kids, Lynn Walz stood with them. Walz voted to allow experimental child sex change surgeries instead of protecting Nebraska children. Lynn Walz even sided with the transgender extremists who vowed to burn down our Capitol and openly admits she won't stop their dangerous agenda. Dangerously radical or dangerously weak, Lynn Walz failed to stand up for our kids. She's unfit to be governor.
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0: 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Where do we start?
4: We start on the softball field as districts began yesterday, and a handful of teams across Class C from the area look to continue their postseason run. We'll start the C2 district in Ashland. Host Ashland Greenwood ended Ponca's season with a 9-1 win. Northeast Nebraska, they downed Freeman to open the day 15-14 before falling to the host 7-6 out at Valley. Boone Central won an all Northeast Nebraska battle over Pierce 10-2 before falling to host DC West 6-0. Out at Fort Calhoun for the C6 district, Guardian Angels survived Palmyra 6-5 before falling to the host Pioneers 13-1. Out in Wayne for the C9 district, the host Blue Devils started the day with a 14-6 win over St. Paul before dropping a 14-12 contest to St. Mary's. And in the C10 district in Wilbur, Shatterin defeated Highway 91 11-8, while Wilbur Claytonia ended O'Neill's year at the 15-7 record. Wayne, Guardian Angels, Northeast Nebraska, and Boone Central are all still in the mix for potential wild card spots, which should be announced later this week. Staying with softball but moving outside of Class C, Norfolk found out their assignment yesterday when they drew the number 2 seed out of Papillion-La Vista. Panthers will begin play tomorrow with a noon contest against Fremont. Wayne State's Chloe Honyel picked up weekly honors for the first time this season yesterday as she is named the NSIC Defensive Player of the Week. Across outings against Southwest Minnesota State, Northern State, and the University of Jamestown, the former Clarkson Lee standout averaged 1.6 digs per set, while also adding 3 kills on a .351 hitting percentage and helping the Wildcats go 3-0. Andy Jackson was recognized for the second week in a row as the Nebraska Mill blocker once again earned Big Ten Player of the Week honors yesterday. She averaged 3.83 kills and 2 blocks per set while hitting .526 and becomes just the third Husker to receive back-to-back Player of the Week recognitions, joining Matty Kubik in 2021 and Kelsey Robinson in 2013. On our local and area sports calendar for today, Norfolk Girls Golf hosts district play out at Fair Play at 9 o'clock. Lutheran High and Norfolk Catholic Girls Golf will go to Atkinson for their district outing. Norfolk Boys Tennis hosts Kearney for dual action at 3. Norfolk Volleyball visits Kearney at 6:30. And Lutheran High Volleyball heads to Plainview for a 7 o'clock showdown. And that's a look at sports this morning.
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5: 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It's at mid-afternoon Monday. Corn was trending lower by 2 cents. Beans were trending higher by 3 cents. ADM Columbus. Cash corn at 43 January, 495. Husker Ag Plainview. Cash corn, 462 January, 475. CIE Norfolk. Cash corn, 468 January, 476. Wisner Farmers Elevator. Cash corn, 452 January, 464. CVA 8120 Randolph. Cash corn, 448 January, 460. Cash beans, 1231 January, 1221. ADM Enola, cash corn 457 January 475, cash beans 1241 January 1253. Cargill Albion, cash corn 472 January 481, cash beans 1235 January 1242. Central Valley Ag Humphrey, cash corn 454 January 457, cash beans 1230 January 1223. Farmers Co-op, Lindsay, cash corn 458 January 463, cash beans 1236 January 1238. Frontier Co-op, Columbus, cash corn 461 January 477, cash beans 1232 January 1239. Frontier Co-op, Tarnoff, cash corn 449 January 465, cash beans 1230 January 1236. Frontier Co-op, Schuyler, cash corn 456 January 470, cash beans 1240 January 1246. Norfolk Crush, cash beans 1261 January 1272. 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
0: All right, gang, coming up on 7 o'clock here, coming up after the top of the hour, we'll tell you where we are going for week number two on Fixins in the Field. That is coming up this Friday. And a little bit of baseball. Those robot umpires, how successful were they this year? That's coming up.
7: The conflict will end very soon. I'm Dave Anthony, Fox News. That's what President Trump told a Republican rally in Nebraska.
8: We're kicking Iran's you do know that, right?
7: And the president added, not letting Iran have a nuclear weapon.
8: And we are saving this country from a problem, and the Middle East, and Israel, and everybody. We're saving the world.
7: The president went to Nebraska 4 weeks before the November elections to campaign for GOP Senator Pete Ricketts, who's facing a challenge from an independent backed by Democrats, Dan Osborne. Fox's Aisha Hosni reports from the White House.
9: Two big issues in that state, that of course is diesel prices and the president's beef import policy. It hasn't gone over well with the farmers and cattle ranchers on the ground. The president did sign an executive order, though, that temporarily releases red dye diesel to truckers.
7: Red dye diesel is federal tax-free, had not been allowed for use on the road. Until that order, the price of diesel hit a record high last month, $6.52 per gallon, but AAA's price today is 21 cents less than that. And back to the Iran conflict.
10: President Trump said that a specific threat led the U.S. to pull back a fleet of bombers to the United States. Reports do indicate U.S. officials were concerned about the possibility that the Iranians or others would use forward-deployed drones to target the base.
7: That's Fox's Trey Yingston, Tel Aviv. That airbase is in Britain, where last month five men were arrested in a suspected terror plot. The commander-in-chief has approved using a firing squad to execute a former Army major sentenced to death for murdering 13 people, wounding 32 in a 2009 attack at Fort Hood in Texas.
11: The president's actions marking the first time that a president signed off on a U.S. military execution since 1961. Hassan was condemned to death in 2013 for the killings, which he said were in retaliation for U.S. wars in the Muslim world.
7: That's Fox's Sue Guzman. Nadal Hassan has not had an execution date set. 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
13: From the WJAG and Norfolk Daily News newsroom, I'm Paul Hughes. One person was taken to the hospital in Creighton after a three-vehicle crash Sunday just east of Verdigre. The Norfolk Daily News reports the crash occurred at the intersection of Highways 14 and 84. According to the Knox County Sheriff's Office, a southbound Buick Envision driven by Timothy Higgins of Plainview collided with a 1979 Dodge pickup driven by Wallace Took of Neely. The pickup was then pushed into the side of a 2017 GMC Yukon driven by Brady Massler of Norfolk. Took's pickup had been northbound and was turning onto spur 54A into the path of the Buick. A passenger in the Buick was taken to the hospital by Verdigre Rescue. Verdigre Fire and Nebraska State Patrol also assisted at the scene. The Northeast Nebraska Motorsports Hall of Fame's annual induction is slated for Saturday at the Warhorse Event Center. Board member Troy Weirich told Newstalk WJAG's Jeffrey Steffen the featured speaker, Shane Carson, has a wealth of experience in the racing industry.
14: Yeah, Shane is a legendary sprint car driver. Shane's been a promoter. He's a Hall of Fame race car driver. His family has owned racetracks. He's ran series. So he kind of books all of the Hall of Fame and all of the speakers at Knoxville Raceway during the Knoxville Nationals.
13: This year's inductees are Greg Wagner of Norfolk, Tom Meyer of Pierce, Sam Super Sam Jacobs of Columbus, Will Shaler of Norfolk, and Dennis Crone of Albion, who will receive the 2026 Robert and Janet Hazy Impact on Motorsports Award. That's news from the WJAG and Norfolk Daily News newsroom. 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
0: All right, greetings, everybody. Good morning. Welcome into the new WJG Morning News here, where we welcome our AM 780 audience to the new broadcast day. Coming up, we'll tell you where we're going for fixings in the field this week. Our candidate forum coming up tonight. And, ABS. It's the robot umpires that they used in Major League Baseball this year. Automated Ball Strike Challenge System. How did it work? And which teams benefited the most? And how well did the real umpires fare against the robot umpires? We'll talk a little bit about that coming up on the half hour with Paul. And we'll get your Managing for Profit program from Brownfield on the air and your morning livestock report all up ahead. Let's roll.
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0: Summer-like weather today. Holy cow, a high up near 85 this afternoon. 55 tonight, 78 tomorrow. As we said, just like the doctor ordered here, as the bean harvest really roars into action. 51, the overnight low Wednesday night. 71 on Thursday, 76 on Friday. I mean, it's going to be gorgeous. We might touch 80 on Saturday, 75 on Sunday, before cooling back down to about 63 for the high on Monday. But really, minimal chances of rain until Sunday night, about a 1 in 4 shot then, and a 30% chance on Monday. That's how things size up right now. It was a beautiful day yesterday. 79 our high, 43 our low. We had no precip yesterday. The winds were out of the south. 69 is a normal high, 63 a normal low, 90 the record for today back in 1997, and 22 the record low in 1935 and 2000. Sun will be up at 7:32, 7:33 tomorrow morning, and then setting at 7:03 tonight, 7:01 tomorrow night. And temperatures across the state here, let's update. 61 was the high. It is still the high temperature in the state, and that is still Grand Island. And 41, the state low, that is out in Alliance. It's 59 in Wayne now, 52 in O'Neill, 55 in Albion, 59 in Columbus. And here in Norfolk, we are at 57 degrees. 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
18: Dacty Stambul continues expanding northward. I'm Nicole Haslip with Managing for Profit on Brownfield. This season, Michigan became the latest state to confirm Dacty Stambul in soybeans. Mark Seaman is the research director for the Michigan Soybean Committee.
19: It's something that's been found in mid-Michigan this year. I'm not saying that's absolutely the first time ever. It may have been here in small numbers. I'm hearing of people that may have seen adults, the beetle form of this pest. But the problem that it causes in soybeans is the larvae stage, so when it's a little worm-like insect that it bores into the soybean plant and then will eat out the center of that main stem of the plant and causes some problems at the base of the plant and then can cause problems with lodging near harvest time. So not something we normally see from the road, or it's not something that normally will catch our attention. But if we look closely, we might find these things. And this is normally a pest of the southern U.S. or mid part of the country. And this year we found it way up here. So it's something that we're keeping an eye on to figure out, is it more widespread than we expected? We just didn't see it before. Or is it something that's just a fluke this year because of the conditions that we had? Sometimes it shows up when we're looking at our soybean crops because there's a problem. So we want to make sure not to be alarming about this if it's not an issue, but we also want to make sure growers know about it if it is a growing issue and we're going to catch it early and try to do something about it. The challenge is the do something about it phase, because this insect pest overwinters in the soil and it comes out in June and July over kind of a widespread period, and those adults then will lay eggs on the plant. Once that larvae gets inside the plant, it's tough to control because it's protected. The challenge is, even if we have an insecticide that's effective to control it, when do you spray it? Because the adults are in such a wide window of emergence, and then you can't control it once it gets into the stem. This is a pest we need to learn more about and try to figure out what's the effect on the Michigan soybean crop and how can we help control that.
18: While native to North America, the pest was first reported in cultivated soybeans in Missouri more than 60 years ago. As winters have become warmer and no-till practices have expanded,
20: The beetle has moved north across the Great Plains, up into South Dakota, and eastward through the Ohio River Valley into Maryland.
19: This insect pest makes a little gall in the on the bottom of the stem, kind of the base of the stem, and just will break over in a lot of cases. But also what this larvae will do inside the pith of the plant, inside that stem, as it's eating up the stem, the waste from the insect will just fill that whole cavity. So that's kind of a telltale sign of that's what the insect was or is if it's still there.
20: South Dakota and Illinois in recent years have begun survey research to track the beetle spread. Seaman tells Brownfield there are limited control options and a lot of unknowns about how to manage it in northern states.
19: In this case, because there are limited options, you know, we'll be working with Dr. Chris DeFonso at MSU and maybe some industry partners to try to figure out if there's some opportunities to control this that we don't know about. I don't know that it'll relate in actual research next year, but maybe more about monitoring to figure out, is it widespread or is it a problem? And if it's geographically limited or where we might be finding it, if it's related to soil types or dry conditions, droughty soils or wet soils. We're not sure about all those things yet, but definitely need to learn more about it.
20: MSU's entomologist says until this year, she's never found an infestation in the state over her 30-year career. And fieldcraft specialists at Ohio State University and Purdue University have yet to find anything as significant. I'm Nicole Heslop with Managing for Profit on Brownfield.
21: In times like these, Nebraskans need a fighter in their corner. That's our Attorney General Mike Hilgers, protecting the American dream. Mike Hilgers has made bringing down costs for Nebraska families a top priority. That's why Hilgers fought big companies trying to raise our electrical bills and won. Hilgers went to court to put the brakes on hidden fees that drive up costs. And Hilgers has taken the fight to the scammers and fraudsters who prey on our neighbors. As a father of four, Mike Hilgers is holding big tech accountable for misleading parents, and Hilgers defended parental rights in the classroom. And when Biden tried to force Nebraska schools to let boys play girls' sports, Hilgers said, no way. Now Mike Hilgers is fighting to defend Nebraska's water rights. And Hilgers is protecting Nebraska farmers and ranchers from crippling regulations that raise food prices. Fighting for what matters most, protecting the American dream. Our Attorney General, Mike Hilgers.
22: Paid for by friends of Mike Hilgers.
0: 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Tonight is the night, or this evening, later on this afternoon. Join the Norfolk Daily News and News Talk WJG for Decision 2026, a candidate forum in the Norfolk City Council chambers. You'll be able to hear that right here live on WJG 105.9 FM and at WJG.com. You can also ask Alexa to play News Talk WJG. You can listen that way as well. We are going to have cameras in the room as well. And the plan is to feed it to our YouTube page, and we'll link that up to our website and the Daily News website. 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There'll be a link there, and you'll be able to watch what is going on and listen to the questions from our questioners. Paul Hughes will be one of them, and Tim Pearson with the Norfolk Daily News. We will question candidates for the Norfolk City Council. There are seven of them from 5:30 until 7, and then we'll reset at 7, and from 7 until 8:30, the Norfolk Public Schools Board of Education. And we thank our sponsors as well. 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Thank you to those folks for, putting a little scratch in the game here. Sponsoring community advocacy, because that's what this is all about here. If you don't know who these folks are running for these positions, you need to educate yourself so you can make an educated vote coming up on November the 3rd. So once again, gets underway at 5:30 tonight, and we hope you will be there. All right, the Brownfield Morning Livestock Report now is brought to you by Mitchell Equipment of Atkinson and Humphrey.
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2: 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Show lists were lower in Texas and in Nebraska, but slightly higher in Kansas. No bids surfaced and asking prices were elusive. The bulk of the trade could continue later this week. At the Lexington Livestock Market in Nebraska, compared to 2 weeks ago, steers 400 to 600 pounds sold steady to $10 higher, and feeder heifers 800 to 1,000 pounds sold steady to $5 lower. The USDA says demand was moderate to good. Receipts were down on the week and year. Feeder supply included 47% steers, and 28% of the offering was over 600 pounds. Medium and large one feeder steers 561 to 507 pounds sold with an average price of 420. Medium and large one feeder heifers 943 to 948 pounds sold with an average price of 298.49. Box beef closed sharply higher with choice 407 higher at 378.23. Select was 408 higher at 358.57. Estimated cattle slaughter is 105,000 head. Cash hogs closed lower with a light negotiated run. It's another inconsistent start to the week. Packers have not been as aggressive in their procurement efforts, and demand continues to be the bright spot for the industry despite some domestic and global demand concerns. Barrows and gilts at the National Daily Direct closed 42 cents lower with a base range of $67 to $82 with a weighted average price of $76.81. The regional markets had no comparison. Butcher hog prices at the Midwest cash markets were steady at $60, and Illinois slaughter sows were steady with moderate demand for light offerings from $43 to $55. Barrows and gilts prices were steady with moderate demand for moderate offerings at $53 to $63. Boars range from $25 to $35 and $15 to $20. Pork values closed 153 higher at $86.01. Loins, picnics, ribs, bellies were higher. Butts and hams lower. Estimated hog slaughter was 493,000 head. At the CME, live and feeder cattle futures were pressured by technical selling as traders watched the distribution of the show list, and lean hog futures were supported by short covering. I'm Kellen Havikin for Brownfield.
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0: 720 on the WJT Morning News. Holy cow, a high near 85 today. The AC is going to be running... To be sure, you know, I just realized I left a window open in the house because I thought it was going to be nice and cool today. 55 tonight, 78 tomorrow. It's going to be warm and dry here for the next several days, and that is just perfect for the harvest weather that we need. Speaking of that, our fixes in the field, week number two winner, Eric Fries of the Columbus area. So congratulations, Eric. We're going south this week. And our sponsors this week are Glure's Tavern. For 150 years, people have been pulling up a chair at Glure's Tavern in Columbus. The stories and people have changed, true, but Glure's is still Glure's, Nebraska's oldest tavern. 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Elkhorn Rural Public Power and Stanton County Public Power reminds you to look up and look out for overhead power lines whenever you operate equipment. Think safety first at all times. You know, we get in a hurry. We think we're behind on the harvest, so we go a little too hurry, and sometimes at the expense of safety. So slow down, folks. It's not worth your life. And then the water, of course, always provided by Culligan of Norfolk. They have what you need to make water taste better. So Eric Fries of Columbus, congratulations. He's our Fixins in the Field winner this weekend. How would you like to have lunch brought to your farm or your operation while you're getting the beans or the corn in this harvest season? All you have to do is go to WJG.com, nominate yourself or nominate a neighbor, or if you know somebody who's a farmer, maybe you're not a farmer, but you know farmers and you'd like to see them get lunch from News Talk WJG. That's all you have to do. It's really, really easy to get in there and do that. All right, 7:22. Pat with the sports coming up, but first, Paul Hughes had a conversation earlier this week.
14: 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I'm Paul Hughes, and very pleased and honored today to be speaking with Austin Hergett. He's a detective with the Norfolk Police Division, and today we're going to be talking about coffee with a cop. And Detective Hergett, tell us all about that.
4: Well, coffee with a cop, it's actually October 7th is the date that we're going to be hosting it, which is National Coffee with a Cop Day. Nationwide, so a lot of agencies around the country are going to be doing it. It's just a way that we can bring people together. We want to break down the barriers and allow people to come in, voice their concerns, get to know the police officers that are working in their community, and be able to have them share their stories, voice their concerns, be able to just come and talk to us and be able to get to know us all. And then we get to, you know, hear what we need to address as an agency to see how we can better help our community as well.
14: You mentioned Wednesday, October 7th. Now, when and where?
4: It will be at the Starbucks location at 700 South 13th, that newer one there on 13th Street. And we'll be there from 7 a.m. to 10 a.m.
14: Now, does anybody have to make a reservation type of thing, or is it just come as you are?
4: It's come as you are, come as you please. Starbucks has graciously donated some coffee for us, so we'll have free coffee for everybody that wants to come and attend. And just come have a cup of coffee with us and get to know us and talk to us.
14: How do you perceive this event happening and that sort of thing? And why would it be so positive?
4: You know, I think it's a positive thing because it allows, you know, it's one thing that we're making the step that we want people to come and talk to us and tell us their concerns and what's going on, so that we can help address those problems and help make our community better in a positive way, safer, all kinds of things of that nature. So it allows us to be able to get to know our community as well as our community get to know us.
14: You were mentioning off mic that we've actually done this before, correct?
4: Yeah, we did. I think it was either 2 or 3 years ago. We did it actually at Scooters on 13th Street. So we decided that we want to give everybody an opportunity to host. So we talked to Starbucks this year, and they were graciously very willing and on board and wanted to host us and help us host a great event.
14: We're visiting with Detective Austin Hergett from the Norfolk Police Division talking about Coffee with a Cop. That's coming up Wednesday, October 7th at the Starbucks Coffee on the west side of the street there on Norfolk Avenue, on 13th Street, I should say, 13th Street. And Austin, anything else you'd like to add before we let you go today?
4: I don't think so. I really hope we get a good turnout and people are willing to come and talk to us and see us and get to know us.
14: One thing we should mention, it's from 7 to 10, correct?
4: Yep, 7 a.m. in the morning to 10 o'clock in the morning.
14: All right, 7 to 10 a.m., Wednesday, October 7th, at the Starbucks Coffee on 13th Street. Austin Hergett, thanks so much for visiting with us, and look forward to visiting with you again down the road.
4: All right, thanks, Paul. Appreciate it.
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10: We're going to start on the softball fields as district play kicked off yesterday with a handful of area teams across Class C looking to move one step closer for a potential state tournament berth. C2 sub-district hosts Ashland Greenwood down Ponca 9-1, while Northeast Nebraska defeated Freeman 15-14 before falling to the host Blue Jays 7-4. Over in C4, Boone Central rolled Pierce 10-2, but fell to DC West 6-0 in the championship. C6 sub-district saw Guardian Angels survive Palmyra 6-5, but then drop a 13-1 outing to Fort Calhoun. Over in Wayne for the C9 district, host Blue Devils started with a 14-6 win over St. Paul, but fell 14-12 to Central City in the championships. Finally, in the C10 district, Shattern defeats Highway 91 11-8. While Neal fell to host Wilbur Claytonia 15-7. Despite the losses, Boone Central, Guardian Angels, Northeast Nebraska, and Wayne are still in the mix for a potential wildcard berth in two district finals due to the power points they had heading into yesterday's play. Outside of Class C, Norfolk found out their district assignment yesterday when they drew the number 2 seed out at Papillion La Vista. Panthers will begin play tomorrow with a noon contest against number 3 Fremont. Wayne State's Chloe Hanyel picked up weekly honors for the first time this season yesterday as she was named the NSIC Defensive Player of the Week. The former Clarkson Lee standout averaged 1.6 digs per set along with 3 kills per outing on a .351 hitting percentage and helping the Wildcats go 3-0 last week. Andy Jackson was recognized for the second week in a row when she was once again named the Big Ten Player of the Week yesterday. She becomes the third Husker to receive Big Ten Player of the Week recognition in back-to-back outings, joining Maddie Kubik in 2021 and Kelsey Robinson in 2013 after averaging 3.83 kills and 2 blocks per set while hitting .526 in wins over Penn State and Maryland. On to Gridiron, Nebraska's Anthony Calandria picked up another weekly honor himself yesterday when he was named a member of the Davey O'Brien Great Eight, which adds him to the mix of the O'Brien Award midseason watch list. Calandria accounted for 346 total yards and 3 scores in helping the Huskers overcome Maryland 48-23 on Saturday. On our local and area sports calendar for today, Norfolk Girls Golf hosts districts out at Fair Place starting at 9, while Norfolk Catholic Duluth and High will head to Atkinson for a 10 o'clock district start. Norfolk Boys Tennis hosts Kearney at 3, Norfolk Volleyball visits Kearney at 6:30, and Duluth and High Volleyball battles Plainview on the road at 7. And that's a look at sports this morning.
0: Brought to you by our Sportscasters Club here. All right, 7:30 on the nose, time for a look at the news, brought to you by Olson's Pest Technicians. Olson's Pest Technicians says the guest you don't want this this fall are the ones that don't knock. Mice and rats can enter through tiny gaps around garage doors, foundations, and utility pipes, damaging wiring, contaminating food, and multiplying fast. 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Then let Olson's Pest Technicians provide a professional perimeter treatment before the first hard freeze. Olson's Pest Technicians, putting pests to rest since 1966.
6: News. I'm CJ Papa. President Trump campaigning like it's 2016, 2020, and 2024. Fox's Aisha Hosni at the White House.
11: President says that he is going to be out there on the campaign trail almost every single night. The president did sign an executive order, though, that temporarily releases red dye diesel to truckers. While he says this election, the alternative is the radical left that will steal all of your money.
6: Early voting begins today in Indiana, New Mexico, and Wyoming. Vice President J.D. Vance visiting Fairbanks, Alaska.
12: I'm especially excited to announce the Alaska Rail Belt Transmission Project, which is going to devote $400 million to building out your...
6: He also there promoting incumbent Republican Senator Dan S. Sullivan. He is in a tight race for re-election. 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
0: News you can rely on from people you can trust. 7:32 now as we head back to the Newstalk WJG and Norfolk Daily News newsroom. We say good morning to Paul Hughes.
13: Good morning, Jeff. Good morning, everyone. President Donald Trump took his Republican midterm rescue mission to Nebraska yesterday. At a campaign rally on Monday in Grand Island, he signed an executive order to ease limits on the tax-free use of red-dyed diesel. He said the decision will save millions for farmers and drive down the cost of all goods. Trump was campaigning for GOP Senator Pete Ricketts, who's running against independent Dan Osborne, who's backed by National Democrats, and Governor Jim Pillen, who's seeking a second term. Diesel fuel prices have spiked in the aftermath of the war in Iran. The Ark of Norfolk was established in 1953 by a group of parents who wanted more for their loved ones with intellectual and developmental disabilities. Today, the Ark serves 28 counties in northeast Nebraska, providing social and recreational events, advocacy services, and resources for guardianship. Executive Director Kayla Walnifer told Newstalk WJAG, without support from the Norfolk Area United Way, the ARC would cease to exist.
15: It helps fund our social and recreational events. It helps fund the advocacy services that I'm able to provide. And I go out to all of northeast Nebraska. So really just getting it far and wide, the help that parents or individuals with disabilities need. If we were to lose those social and recreational events for individuals with disabilities, it would be a major toll on their mental health.
13: The Norfolk Area United Way's funding campaign runs through the end of October. That's news from the WJAG and Norfolk Daily News newsroom. For those stories and more, go to WJAG.com.
0: So, I'm not a big Yankee fan.
13: I was going to say, you'll just have to bear with me today because I'm in mourning after I found out the Yankees lost last night. I was just so broken up.
0: You passed me the Kleenex.
13: Yeah.
0: Tears are welling up. It's not over yet, though.
13: Oh, it's not over. I mean, I've seen plenty of best of five series start out
0: flip
13: 2-0, and then, yeah.
0: Yeah, Cub fans know all about that from 1984.
13: Do they ever?
0: Yeah. So, yeah, it's not over, but I'm telling you, you do not want to get down 2-0 in a best of five.
13: Yeah, and Tampa Bay and Milwaukee, and to kind of go to your point earlier today, you know, if the two best teams in baseball make the World Series this year, it'll be Tampa Bay versus Milwaukee. And
0: the big cigar is back at Major League Baseball headquarters are not liking that.
13: Yeah, you know, I think they're really pulling for the Chicago White Sox because at least, you know, that's kind of a interesting story. And Chicago is a big market.
0: It's a nice market, yeah. And don't Pope Leo's going to get pulled into that, too.
13: Yeah, that's right.
0: And wouldn't it be great if the Pope would show up for the World Series? If there's anybody who could pull some strings to get World Series tickets, I'm thinking the Vatican would probably be right up there.
13: I'm thinking, yeah.
0: Yeah, and they have, they led that division most of the year, and they kind of frittered it away at the end of the season, and the Guardians got the division championship. They always just seem to find a way. Cleveland does.
13: Yeah.
0: But another team that just doesn't seem to be able to navigate through the postseason, like Milwaukee.
13: Yeah, but Milwaukee's up 2-0 now. Yeah. So,
0: over the Padres.
13: Pretty good, yeah.
0: Over the Padres. And so now that one goes back to San Diego now. So San Diego gets to play at home. But they're facing the prospect of beating Milwaukee three straight times, which can be done. These teams are all good. You get to the divisional round, you have survived. So it's fun baseball, especially when you have games when at least one of the teams are facing elimination. That is high-leverage baseball.
13: Boy, it sure is. And there were some great games. It's unfortunate, you know, they're not being played on network TV. They're like USA Network and things like that.
0: Right.
13: You know, a lot of people don't get those stations, but that game the other day between Milwaukee and
0: San Diego.
13: Yeah, that was incredible.
0: Yeah,
13: that was drama drenched. That's why I love baseball. Yeah. Games like those,
0: especially this time of the year.
13: Yeah,
0: it's go in all the way or go home, and yeah. you play such a long season. You go to spring training in February,
13: right?
0: And now here you're into October, 8 months later, and you get down to your last out, and then you go home without winning it. That's a long season, not for nothing, but you know you didn't achieve the goal. So this was the first year that they used the ABS, Major League Baseball's Automated Ball Strike Challenge System. Robot umpires overturned 54% of challenge calls.
13: Yeah, I liked it a lot. The thing I liked about it is you got the call right, and it didn't take a lot of time. I mean, and you only get two challenges a game, so if it's really close, you're probably not going to challenge just because you might lose. But
0: correct.
13: Yeah,
0: I think it's average to only add like one more minute to the average time of game.
13: Yeah.
0: So I really like these rules changes where they move these games along. Before these rules changes here a year or two ago, the average time of a game was like 3 hours and 20 minutes, and they've shaved off like 40 minutes of game time. It's like 2:40 now, 2 hours and 40 minutes for the average 9-inning ball game.
13: Get the batter into the batter's box, get the pitcher to pitch the ball,
0: right,
13: and let's go.
0: Let's move on. Yeah. So 54% of the challenge calls were overturned. Catchers having more success than batters. Teams averaged about 4.35 challenges per game, resulting in 5,686 overturned decisions out of 10,557 challenges.
13: Yeah, you know, and I'm a little surprised it's not a little bit more, because, you know, you normally wouldn't challenge unless you were pretty darn sure you were right.
0: But
13: as you mentioned, just 40-some percent
0: are the Cincinnati Reds.
13: Wrong.
0: The Cincinnati Reds gained the most from these overturned calls, adding 16.8 runs, followed by the Angels with 14 runs, while Cleveland ranked last with a negative impact of 13.4 runs. Several playoff teams, including the Dodgers, Tampa Bay, and Yankees, also saw negative outcomes from challenges. But look at where they are.
13: Yeah.
0: Catchers won about 59% of their challenges. Batters, 49%. Pitchers, far fewer at 40%. So if I'm a pitcher, I guess I'm leaving it to my catcher.
13: Yeah.
0: He's got a better view, that's for sure. All right, we have Keith Kuby coming up, 7:39.
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17: Ample sunshine expected today, with daytime highs approaching 85. Winds out of the west, 5 to 10 miles per hour. Clear skies tonight, lows dip down to about 55. Bright sunshine expected tomorrow, highs level off around 79. Mainly sunny skies and dry Thursday and Friday. Low 70s Thursday, mid 70s by Friday. I'm meteorologist Paul Frombly for News Talk WJAG AM 780 105.9 FM.
0: Okay, now it is 59 this morning here in Norfolk. Let me update that. 57 degrees in Norfolk. All right, here we go. Birthdays today. Britt Eklund. Remember Britt? Man with the Golden Gun, Get Carter, The Wicker Man. She was kind of a hottie back in the 70s. 84 years old today. Kevin Cronin, REO Speedwagon, 75 years old today. And David Hidalgo, the guitarist from Los Lobos, 72 years old today. And Elizabeth Shue is 63 years old today. So if it's your birthday, a happy birthday. And what's for dinner? A taco salad with tortilla chips and tropical fruit at the Northside Community Center in Madison. That's what's for dinner.
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0: 7:42 on the WJAG Morning News, and back at it. There we go. There's the bumper music, and Keith Kuby joins us from his sprawling mansion in Crofton, Nebraska. Hello, Keith.
21: Good morning, Jeffrey.
0: A little surprised that you weren't in Grand Island. I figured a man as powerful and as influential as you are in Trump circles, that you would have had a front row seat there. Trump
21: Not
0: himself.
21: This time. I had too much going on today, and so yesterday, and so. But I'm sure he did fine. I don't know. I heard the reviews, but I'm. Mm-hmm. It's really amazing. A man of that age doing what he's doing, and as aggressively as he's doing it, it is a challenge in every respect. But we're really blessed to have a man like that pre-president.
0: I hope I have the energy he has when I am his age. He's pushing 80, and you just don't expect that from him, from a man of that age. Now, let me ask you this, just from a political standpoint, because we were talking about this the other day. Is it concerning that he's coming to Nebraska to stump for a Republican? You shouldn't have to do that.
21: It's a stop along the way, and I guess it doesn't hurt if you have the time and the energy to do it. I don't think anything was compromised in the step. It's like everything else. If you, whatever compulsion you have, if it doesn't interfere with the normal course of your life, then continue doing it. But if you've got a dysfunctionality which does compromise your life, and in this case here, I don't think this stopped anything. I don't think anything is being missed or overlooked. And so he's got another 30 or 28 days or so to pull this off. But again, it'll be an interesting time. It's too important to not address it. And so this is the exposure. It's like everything else. When we had campaigns or any kind of meet and greet, the fact that nobody shows up is not as important as much as it got in the news that you did it. And that's the part that's important, because this is nationally known, and so it didn't hurt.
0: So is it a close race between Ricketts and Osborne?
21: I met Tom Osborne on Sunday, it was Sunday. He was in Hardington.
0: Dan Osborne,
21: yes. And so as that goes, he's underwhelming in every sense. He's pretty naive. He says all the platitudes that all politicians say, doesn't have anything to offer. He's for mail-in ballots and all the political stuff that goes along, doesn't try to say anything. And again, like we always say, politicians, when they're interviewed or talk like that, say nothing, because you don't want to give them anything to vote to, so that you have a reason to vote against them. They're not looking to vote for you. They're looking for reasons to vote against you. And in this case here, he fulfilled that challenge in every respect. He did not say very much at all. But the fact that he showed up, is there, and I don't think it's a close race, and the polls that he put out are the ones that they're saying, and of course that's typical politics in every sense of the word. It's the way the game is played. Go out there and say that you're close and keep people interested, and we'll watch it.
0: When you say you try not to say anything that gives people a reason to vote against you, he kind of stepped in it with the Red Cloud comment. And if you don't know what I'm talking about, in a recording, he was caught saying, Billy Bob in effing Red Cloud, Nebraska, who lives next to the Trump store as you pull in town and is waving the flag. All he knows is that he's on the winning team, Osborne said. Trump has been so effective at taking Billy Bob and his wife, Mary Jane or Mary Jo, and telling them

0: conversation amongst a very small group of people, and the recording sounds like it was recorded on a phone that was in somebody's pocket. So, and then, of course, the Ricketts campaign, they jumped all over it, and they've actually played the comments on a campaign ad. He amplified the audio in the ad. Now, to Mr. Osborne's credit, he has apologized to the people of Red Cloud. As a matter of fact, he had a Red Cloud town hall. Now, this is a town of 1,000 people. Do you know how many people showed up for the town hall?
1: I have no idea.
0: 50. After having the name of your town amplified across the fruited plain, and he comes to basically try to make amends for you, 50 people attended this thing. So what does it say?
1: Anybody care?
0: They don't really care.
1: They don't care. And as the campaign goes, it's just trying to figure out as to why he's doing what he's doing. He doesn't have any business background. His career is relatively it's shallow. It's nothing more than you don't give a guy who runs railroads or worked on a railroad or a steam fitter the keys to the world or help run the biggest business in the world in the world if you don't have any experience in doing it. And so he's been put up to this, and when we asked him as to where he gets his money, he says, well, we get a lot of donations from Nebraska, and one of our biggest donations is from a guy in Nebraska, and he wouldn't tell us who it was. He says, you can look it up. And again, having it to the point where you can't disclose where these people are coming from and as to what they're doing is telling as to what kind of background you have. The people who want him there are not from Nebraska. The politicians in the East, and of course, all they want to get at Trump, and this is one of the ways they smell some blood in the water, and here we are, and so it's an interesting game to watch.
0: Well, and this breaks both ways, though, and what people have to understand is this is a money game, and once they are elected, they take care of the people who got them elected, because that is the expectation, that if I am going to donate to your campaign, and if I am going to donate to your campaign in a considerable way, there is an expectation that later down the road, you're going to have my back. And so we're taking a whole lot of money from outside the state. So how do you think that's going to go if he's elected? I think it's naive to believe that he's actually going to act as an independent when he gets to Washington, D.C.
1: He's not independent. And never, all sense of the word, all the platitudes that he has are all liberal socialistic, money-grabbing, donating to the unfortunate victims that he in fact says that are out there. And so he plays into that card, and again, these people have no shame, and frankly, they have to turn their brain off. They just got to do what they're told when they're told to do it and get on with life and give it the best shot they have. And so the fact that he's there, he's not politician material. He doesn't have what it takes to be in that kind of position, and he may be, and he seems like a nice guy. He's a good, he was born and raised Catholic, and a good guy in a lot of respects. And he served in the military, and the military goes, their military guys are good order takers. They do what they're told, and they want people there that do what they're told without questioning. And so, a good military background. When we hired them, the same way. Whenever I hire people, I like hiring military guys because they knew the game and they knew what they had to do and they did what they were told, and it worked out fine.
0: I think the governor's race is more interesting than the Senate race, to be honest with you. And we'll talk about that on Thursday, because I think the governor is in a much bigger mess than Pete Ricketts is. But that's just my personal opinion, and we'll see. We'll talk about that on Thursday. Anyway, great to talk to you. Have a great day.
1: Good morning.
0: You betcha. There you go. It's always a good morning when we talk to Keith from Crofton. 751, the Kim Komando Consumer Tech Update. It's around the corner.
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2: 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As the story goes, a few weeks ago, one of those self-driving Waymo cabs pulled off the road into a parking lot in San Francisco. Inside the Waymo were two teenage boys who appeared to be shooting a black handgun out of the car's windows. Now, the obvious question is, who saw them? There was no driver, no pedestrian, and no other motorist sightings either. Guess the answer? You should know that when you ride in a Waymo cab, you're being recorded by multiple cameras and watched by Waymo staff in real time. The good news, the pistol was a water gun. But the lesson here is simple. With Waymo, keep smiling. You're never alone. 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
5: Thanks, Jeff. We'll start on the baseball diamond. The American League is what took center stage yesterday, with a pair of teams hoping to stay perfect while two others looking to even their series yesterday. We'll start with the morning contest, or the afternoon contest. Braden Montgomery lined a two-run double down the right field line in the sixth for the go-ahead runs, while Sean Burke allowed just one hit across 5 1/3 innings of relief as Chicago rallied past Cleveland 4-3 to take a 2-0 lead in their AL divisional series. Later in the night, a 2-RBI single from Richie Palacios capped a 4-run fifth inning as Tampa Bay capitalized off 4 New York Yankee errors for the 5-2 win as they also take a 2-0 series lead. Moving to the gridiron, week 4 of the NFL season wrapped up with an NFC South contest yesterday when New Orleans played host to Atlanta, and the Falcons got the running game going with Bijan Robinson pacing the offense on 145 yards and 2 scores, while Brian Robinson Jr. added another 62 yards and 3 touchdowns on the ground as they defeated the Saints 45-24. And the NFL has suspended line judge Jeff Seaman for 2 games, along with referee Adrian Hill for 1, as punishment for instances of unprofessional contact towards a player in Sunday's contest. Seaman was caught on camera apparently cursing at Arizona tight end Trey McBride during Sunday's loss, during the Cardinals' loss to New York Giants on Sunday, after McBride felt he had been interfered with and after getting hit on a 3rd-and-8 pass intended for him that fell incomplete. Hill's incident involved Minnesota linebacker Eric Wilson, who was pushed into Hill by Miami's Ollie Gordon midway through the first quarter and offered to help Hill up, which instead jumped up and got in Wilson's face after the play. And that was a look at sports this morning.
4: All right, brought to you by our Sportscasters Club. Now, don't forget, coming up tonight, our candidate forum at the Norfolk City Council Chambers. I'll be your moderator here, and we'll be on the air at 5:30 here on News Talk WJG. You can hear the entire proceeding starting at 5:30 till 7 with the Norfolk City Council members, and then we reset from 7 until 8:30. We will allow the Norfolk Public Schools Board of Education candidates have their say, and we will listen and we will educate ourselves so we can strike an educated vote coming up on November the 3rd, 2026. So our candidate forum, don't forget, coming up tonight at 5:30 in the Norfolk City Council Chambers. We'll also be able to watch this proceeding here. We'll feed it to our YouTube page, and then we will also feed that to a link on our website, WJG.com.
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4: We'll have some breakdown of our candidate forum tomorrow morning as well. Austin Svela with the Norfolk Daily News. He will join us on the air in the 7 o'clock hour, and we'll kind of review what transpires tonight at the candidate forum. We'll break down the city council candidates and then also the school board candidates, and we'll do that tomorrow morning at 7:40 here on the WJG Morning News. All right. Get out there and enjoy the beautiful day. Nice warm one, a high near 85. We're at 55 right now. It's 8 o'clock.
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8: A seventh terror arrest in Britain.
9: I'm Dave Anthony, Fox News, in the probe into a plot near an airbase the U.S. operated.
10: Counter-terror officers have arrested a 22-year-old British man in London on suspicion of preparing terrorist acts. The latest arrest over the incident at RAF Fairford 9 days ago, where five British men were detained and three vans searched after reports of suspicious behaviour. A UK-Iran joint national was also later arrested and, like the other five suspects, released on bail.
9: That's Fox's Jonathan Savage in London. The U.S. warplanes stationed at that base were flown out over the weekend because of a threat, the Wall Street Journal reports. That threat was a potential Iranian drone attack. The president at a Republican rally in Nebraska said last night that the U.S. is kicking Iran's butt and the conflict will end.
11: One way or the other, very soon, maybe a little after the election, maybe a little before the, but it's going to end very soon. When that happens, the oil will come tumbling down.
9: He says prices will come way down at the gas pump, too, as the president also signs an order that will lower diesel costs now for truckers.
11: For many years, farm vehicles, construction equipment, and other off-road vehicles have used what is known as red dye diesel. You know what that is? I don't know what the hell it is, but whatever it is, it's supposed to be very good.
9: Well, his order allows that red dye diesel that's federal tax-free to be used on the roads and highways. Today, the president will campaign in Maryland 4 weeks before the November elections, countering Democrats trying to win control of Congress. And in the U.S. military, the president has approved the use of a firing squad to execute a former Army Major Nadal Hassan for a 2009 massacre at Fort Hood.
12: The U.S. born citizen of Palestinian descent said he was targeting soldiers he was set to deploy with to Afghanistan and wanted to protect the Taliban and its leaders from the U.S. military.
9: That's Fox's Todd Pyro. 13 people were killed, 32 wounded in that attack. No execution date's been set. America's listening to Fox News.
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15: From the WJAG and Norfolk Daily News Newsroom, I'm Paul Hughes. Earlier this year, Nebraska Congressman Mike Flood introduced the Uniform Vehicle Safety Standards Act in the House, while Nebraska Senator Deb Fischer introduced companion legislation in the Senate. The action is an answer to a series of lawsuits where juries awarded damages for accidents based on state law, while the vehicles in question were in full compliance with federal standards. Fischer told Newstalk WJAG they're seeing courts issue what she describes as nuclear rulings.
17: Just astronomical amounts of money that are awarded. It can put a trucker out of business. Yeah. It can put a trucking firm out of business. That's why we introduced it, to have a federal standard, because we are interstate commerce.
15: Nucor is strengthening its commitment to youth robotics and STEM education through its support of the Northeast iHub and local robotics programs, helping students develop skills that can lead to future careers in technology, manufacturing, and engineering. 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
18: Ample sunshine expected today, with daytime highs approaching 85. Winds out of the west, 5 to 10 miles per hour. Clear skies tonight, lows dip down to about 55. Bright sunshine expected tomorrow, highs level off around 79. Mainly sunny skies and dry Thursday and Friday, low 70s Thursday, mid 70s by Friday. I'm meteorologist Paul Frobley for News Talk WJAG AM 780 at 105.9 FM.
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19: Good day. This is the Brian Kilmeade Show. I am Griff Jenkins, pinch hitting for Brian Kilmeade. He has the day off. It's great to be back with you. The greatest radio show in the country on Fox News Radio. And I was just filling in for Brian on the morning show, and I want to start the day to just talk to our listeners, as I was with our viewers. Tomorrow is our 30th anniversary of Fox News. And there isn't an employee at this network that you won't talk to, that won't tell you a story about how special this place is,
20: how we are a lean band of hungry warriors that support each other. We often talk of Fox as a family. And when you look at the Fox News Channel 30 years later, sometimes tripling, often regularly doubling our competition in the ratings, but it's really the story of Fox News that I have said is the greatest story ever told in broadcast media. Because from the very beginning, I've been here 25 years. I'll talk more about myself later, but I want to talk about the story of Fox News. From the very beginning, the critics said, it'll never work. There's no way this ever happens. They even, one critic, I looked it up and looked at some of the criticism in the very beginning launching days, and someone said that it was laughably inept. Gave it zero chance. And what have we done since? Prove them wrong in a way that the story of Fox News will be told in business and broadcast and journalism classes for the foreseeable future, perhaps even 50 to 100 years, they'll still tell this story. In Fox News Radio as well, the same success, remarkable story. When we launched the radio network, I was a part of that. At the time, I was producing Tony Snow, the great late Tony Snow, White House Press Secretary for George W. Bush. Before that, he was the original Fox News Sunday anchor and had a show on Fox News Channel as well on Saturdays. And of course, we all remember his great radio show, the Tony Snow radio show, for which that is the honorary plaque in Washington, D.C. in the radio studio there. I'm in New York coming from Kilmeade studio up here. But I remember, you know, just to tell a story that I'm not sure I've ever actually told. I was doing Tony Snow's thing, and then we had we were going to carry the inauguration, of course, but then we were carrying the State of the Union. It was the first time, shortly after we launched Fox News Radio, we were going to carry the President George W. Bush's State of the Union. And we thought we had it all figured out, and I was running the board. I was doing the technical side of things and trying to produce this, and we were getting closer and closer throughout the day, and we realized that as we were going to take the feed of the president's speech off of the TV channel, we were worried that it might not be secure enough. And so we literally were running cables. You know the story? We were literally connecting XLR cables, running it down the hall from the TV control room into the radio booth. And you know what? It went off without a hitch. And the whole country riding around listening to Fox News Radio got that. And it's just a small snapshot, a story I like to tell because it's the can-do attitude of this network and the people that work here that are so much of the story, and also of our viewers and our listeners. It is because of you we are here. It is because of you, people like me, a guy that came as a radio producer to Fox News and a producer for Lieutenant Colonel Ollie North's War Stories military history documentary series that aired on Sundays. I am now here behind this microphone for a kid that started in talk radio with Colonel North in the 90s. If you would have told me that I'd be here talking to you today, I would have said there's no chance. I just couldn't even fathom it, but I can fathom it now. Because of so many great, amazing people that have helped me along the way, that believed in me, that took a chance on this low IQ kid from Memphis, Tennessee, that's got a little bit of grit and moxie, and they just raised me up and supported me. And that's what, if you talk to any employees here at Fox News, you're going to get similar stories. And it's a remarkable one. So that's, I'll get off my soapbox. I just getting a microphone and an opportunity to talk about, you know, things near and dear to me. That is one that I wanted to say and say congratulations to Fox News, 30 years. And I think we'll have to dig up the old Al Pacino line from Scent of a Woman. In some ways, I feel like we are Al Pacino saying, I'm just getting warmed up here, because we have got a bright future ahead of us. And Brian Kilmeade, as well, one of the original OGs, the video of him and Fox and Friends in the early days, a young man, fantastic. And I remember Brian first filling in for Tony Snow and on the radio and working with him. It's just, it's such a special thing for all of us here at Fox News. At the end of the day, it is the viewers and the listeners that we owe it all to. So thank you for that. Now, enough about that, and I digress. Let's get to, it is the conventional wisdom that the Republicans are going to get their butts kicked in the midterms. The House, a foregone conclusion. The Senate, well, it was close, but now it looks like the Democrats are going to get it. Governorships, now all of a sudden people are talking about, well, Democrats may take a majority of governorships. That's a significant thing. All they need is a net gain of 2, and there are 36 governor races out there. 18 are held by Republican, 18 held by Democrats. We'll see where that goes. But one guy who is not going to sit by and just buy the conventional wisdom that it is a foregone conclusion is President Trump, who is literally campaigning like there is no tomorrow. I don't know where he gets that energy, but yet he is going out there everywhere, and he's going to some places that might seem unlikely. Texas, Oklahoma, yesterday in Nebraska, because he doesn't want to take anything for granted, and he wants to double down on the successes of his administration, from closing the border for 16 straight months of zero people coming across the border and being released into the country, 4 straight months of manufacturing jobs growing. He wants that message out there to paint the contrast with Democrats, many of them, these Democratic socialists out there. And of course, the war in Iran is a criticism that, to be fair, a lot of conservative voices are even making. And he's not shying away from his decision to do what no U.S. president has ever done, which is to confront directly Iran, who for 47 years has been killing Americans with American soldiers' blood on their hands. President Trump stood up. That is factoring in to these midterms. Democrats think that's a winning hand for them. President Trump in Nebraska yesterday, talking a little bit about that. Cut one. Go.
0: You know, by the way, we're kicking Iran's ass. You do know that, right? And that means it's going to end one way or the other. It's going to end very soon, and your prices are going to come tumbling. All of your prices have been tumbling down. In fact, oil is less than it was under Biden, just so you understand. And we are saving this country from a problem, and the Middle East and Israel and everybody. We're saving the world from what could be one of the worst tragedies ever.
20: And he's not wrong. And when you look at what is at play in Iran, and I know there are a lot of criticisms about this war in Iran, particularly because we're feeling the gas prices that people associate that with. But when you look at what is happening economically within Iran, we have a situation where President Trump, who is willing to negotiate with anybody, has tried and tried and tried to negotiate with Iran. But when he's talking to the ministers and the parliament speaker over there, they are not negotiating in good faith. They go right back to attacking us. They think they've controlled the Strait of Hormuz. Turns out that's quite not the case, actually. But it is the IRGC, these hardliners who will not budge, that have no intention of changing their ways. Ahmad Vahidi, the first guy that the former Ayatollah, that's current Ayatollah's father, put in place to stand up the Quds Force, which was tasked with exporting terrorism like Hamas, Hezbollah, and the Houthis. Ahmad Vahidi was the very first one. He then handed it off to Qasem Soleimani, who President Trump has since killed. But it is Vahidi and the IRGC hardliners that are not going to budge. So what do we do? President Trump realizes that ultimately, if he can economically break Iran, it ultimately will force the IRGC's hand. Because while the IRGC reports are, they roughly control 40 to 50% of Iran's entire GDP, entire economy. Well, guess what? At some point, with Operation Economic Fury that is crippling the currency, that is crippling the country from a financial standpoint, 40 to 50% of nothing is exactly nothing. And that's why President Trump is staying focused on that. Another thing, to come back to President Trump being the campaigner in chief. No one does it quite like he does. That's why he said weeks ago, campaign like I am on the ticket. He is campaigning as if he were on the ticket, and he's drawing the contrast, because when you meet voters where they are at their kitchen table, the chaos at the kitchen table is real, as families try and figure out their family budgets, because the pain at the pump is real. The pain in the pantry is real. But President Trump says that you can't right the ship overnight. And that's why the things he has put in place, one big, beautiful bill, tax cuts, and so many other things, you're seeing already he's trying to bring down diesel with an executive order he signed yesterday. That is going to be the only and smartest way to solve these problems, to alleviate the pain at the kitchen table, at the pump, in the pantry, because it is built around free market capitalism, not big government socialism, which is what Abdul al-Sayed, which is what so many of these Democrats are pushing. And he's saying there's a real choice. This choice is important, because you're talking about, in the case of Democratic Socialists of America, what's their top thing? You hear about abolishing ICE, abolishing prisons, but the one you should look at is that they are all in, no questions asked, full steam ahead, foot on the gas, no brakes, on Medicare for all. That is socialism in action. Aside from literally taking your health care that you have now to making it worse, which is what it will do, and we have a precedent in history of showing that it will happen, it is going to add, according to the White House Economic Council, some $47 trillion. Our current national debt is $40 trillion. Now, what common sense logic tells you that if we have a $40 trillion deficit, adding nearly $50 trillion more would in any way alleviate American families' financial challenges? There's no way you get there. President Trump talked about whether or not you're going to vote for this radical socialist agenda or continue to support him on the free market capitalism side. This is cut two. Listen here.
0: So the choice in this election is very simple. You can vote for the radical left Democrat communist to loot your wealth, raise your taxes by $5 trillion, annihilate your borders, crush Nebraska farmers and ranches, mutilate your children, and give 25 million illegal aliens amnesty and the right to vote. That's what they want to do. They're letting them in so they can get amnesty and the right to vote. That's the only reason they're letting them in. Or you can defeat the Democrat communist and vote for more money in your pockets, bigger paychecks for your families, lower taxes, less crime, a roaring Nebraska farm industry, and no amnesty for illegal aliens. You must vote Republican.
20: And just a couple of days ago, it was the three-year anniversary of, remember the thousands of illegal aliens that stormed violently the Border Patrol in El Paso, Texas? That was just one memory of how open that border was, and now he is reminding voters of that. This election matters. There is a lot at stake here, perhaps in ways historically we don't even know yet. So we have a lot more of that coming up. I am Griff Jenkins, pinch hitting for the great Brian Kilmeade on the Brian Kilmeade Show. We got a whole lot more.
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2: 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I know we got a couple loads of black steers coming off of grass and some calves coming off the cow and some lightly backgrounded cattle, too, coming from the yard. 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
12: This is the Brian Kilmeade Show. Griff Jenkins, your humble D.C. correspondent, pinch hitting for Brian today. He has the day off. And I want to pick up just a little bit. So I'm talking about this contrast, and I would argue to offer a little constructive criticism to Republican candidates across the country. They really didn't do a strong enough job painting the contrast between the free market capitalism and the democratic socialism that's on the ballot across the country. And it's a very fascinating thing to watch. But I'll tell you, you know, President Trump follows, and we've got Fox polls, which we are constantly talking about and putting out there, and a lot of other polls. President Trump talks about one specific pollster that he really pays attention to, and that is John McLaughlin's polling. And I was looking just a week or so ago when John McLaughlin put out some of his polling, and he put out a data point in his polling that I thought was really significant, that showed that perhaps GOP candidates have not met the mark in what they should be doing to paint a contrast. And that is because he asked his American voters whether or not they had a favorable view of free market capitalism versus big government socialism. And back in July, in the dead of summer, it was about 13% difference that favored free market capitalism. In September, that had gone down from 13% difference to 4. His numbers said 45% favored free market capitalism, 41% favored democratic socialism. And that tells me that not only did not GOP candidates do a good enough job in painting the contrast, it tells me that you have politicians like Abdul al-Sayed and others that are effective communicators that are ultimately trying to pull the wool over Americans' eyes on exactly what they intend to do and how it will fundamentally realign not only our economy, but also our lives when it comes to having things like socialist healthcare with Medicare for all. And I was struck by an interview with former Chicago mayor, and of course he worked as a chief of staff, I believe, in the Bill Clinton administration. Rahm Emanuel had sat down with Hannity on his podcast, and he's ultimately trying to carve this centrist lane because he understands, I think he recognizes, that as the guy that was successful with the Clinton years, that we've got to get back centrist. Here is Rahm Emanuel trying to distance himself from the DSA. Listen.
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12: 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I'm Griff Jenkins, filling in for the great Brian Kilmeade Show, with a whole lot more coming up.
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16: Ugh, there's nothing to do in this town. Really? At JC Hobby, there's always something going on. Check out their play schedule for Pokemon, Magic, One Piece, Riftbound, and more, with tournaments, casual play, and events happening regularly. 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That's JC Hobby, 1110 South 9th Street in Norfolk.
17: News, I'm Gianna Gelosi. Medical authorities around the globe are monitoring a potential plague situation developing in Russia after a lab worker died of severe pneumonia of an undetermined origin. Secretary of State Marco Rubio speaking from Iceland.
18: I think it's incumbent upon Russia to obviously share more information with the world. That's what they should do. That's what we hope they will do. And the more we can learn about what happened, then the better all of us can be in a position of responding.
17: British police make another arrest over the security alert at a U.S.-run airbase.
19: Counter-terror officers have arrested a 22-year-old British man in London on suspicion of preparing terrorist acts. The latest arrest over the incident at RAF Fairford 9 days ago, where 5 British men were detained and 3 vans searched after reports of suspicious behavior.
17: It's Fox's Jonathan Savage. 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
20: 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Tuesday, October 13th, will be a regular auction. October 20th will be a special fall pair and bred cow auction. Tuesday, October 27th, will be the next special calf and yearling auction. 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Thank you.
21: WJAG News this hour is brought to you by the Overhead Door Company of Norfolk. From the WJAG and Norfolk Daily News newsroom, I'm Paul Hughes. President Donald Trump spoke in Grand Island last night to a standing room only crowd while thousands more watched on a big screen outdoors. Trump told his supporters, even though his name is not on the ballot, they should pretend that he's running.
0: When I'm on the ballot, people show up and you always win. When I'm not on the ballot, 45% fewer people show up. So I'm asking you to do me one favor, pretend I'm on the ballot, please. We got to go and win this. We got to win it.
21: The president also threw his support behind Senator Pete Ricketts, Governor Jim Pillen, and Congressman Mike Flood and Adrian Smith. Two people were transported to the hospital in Yankton after a UTV accident Saturday in the Colas Acres area in Knox County. The Norfolk Daily News reports the accident occurred near Colas Road and F Avenue, according to the Knox County Sheriff's Office. Robert Keene of Stanton was driving a 2018 Polaris at the time of the accident. Both Keene and a passenger were transported by Crofton Rescue to the hospital for treatment. Alcohol may have been a contributing factor, according to the sheriff's office. The accident report will be forwarded to the Knox County Attorney's Office. That's news from the WJAG and Norfolk Daily News newsroom. For those stories and more, go to WJAG.com.
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23: Ample sunshine expected today, with daytime highs approaching 85. Winds out of the west, 5 to 10 miles per hour. Clear skies tonight, lows dip down to about 55. Bright sunshine expected tomorrow, highs level off around 79. Mainly sunny skies and dry Thursday and Friday, low 70s Thursday, mid 70s by Friday. I'm meteorologist Paul Frombly for News Talk WJAG AM 780 at 105.9 FM.
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12: This is the Brian Kilmeade Show. Your D.C. humble correspondent, Griff Jenkins, pitch hitting for Brian today, who has a day off. And without further ado, we get to bring in a guy that I've known for a number of years. First, when he was a congressman from Florida, now he's down in Texas. He's a Texan and is the executive director for American Constitutional Rights Union, Lieutenant Colonel Alan West. Colonel, it's always great when I get to fill in and I get to have a conversation with you.
24: Well, Griff, are you all right? We go back a long ways. It's great to hear from you. And you're a fantastic pinch hitter, so I'm sure you're going to knock a home run.
12: Hey, there you go. They called in the relief pitcher and see if they can get it done. Clearly, they might have used me on the Yankees yesterday. I thought for sure the Yankees were going to bounce back. That didn't happen. Hey, so
24: It'll happen. Hopefully my Braves can hang in there with the Dodgers.
12: Oh, man, they're looking good. That's indeed. Well, I digress. Otherwise, you and I are going to talk about baseball for the rest of the hour. Let's talk politics, because there is, I mean, look, you know, people have said for years, going back to Beto O'Rourke days, the tickers, like, Texas is going blue, and it never pans out. In fact, it doesn't even look like it was going to ever pan out, but yet all the hype. However, now, you know, as we are being honest and real with voters, there's a real concern in Texas, and Tallarico seems to be doing a pretty good job of managing his campaign, despite the fact that he's just said so many damn weird things. And of course, this is the guy that was a vegan before he found ribs because he wanted to get elected and thinks there's, God is non-binary. But that hasn't stuck to him because he's grown in the polls. And now Ken Paxton has a real fight on his hands, and it's not clear that he's doing a great job. I do watch. When I watch CNN, I occasionally catch that guy, Harry Enten, the data guru there. Mm-hmm. And he is really leaning into this race. I want to play a cut from Harry Enten and then get your thoughts on all this. Cut 15.
1: What if James Tallarico actually does the impossible and turns Texas blue? What does it mean for 2026? How does he do it? And what does it mean going forward? Well, if James Tallarico actually wins in Texas, get this, he gives Democrats a 78% chance of winning the United States Senate. Basically, they would be very, very close to doing so. But why? Why would it be the case that Democrats would be so close to doing so if James Tallarico wins in Texas and turns Texas blue? Well, just take a look here. Okay, the most likely seat to determine control of the United States Senate, it's Texas. It's Texas because Democrats need to flip four seats. They need to flip four seats. And guess which seat is number four most likely to flip? It's Texas. It's Texas.
12: So I want to get your reaction, Colonel West, to that. And just to be clear, and I don't think he intended to kind of mislead it. They need to do more than win just four races. They need a net gain of four seats to take the majority.
24: Yeah, absolutely right. And it's pretty interesting because, you know, here's James Tallarico, who probably was riding around on a scooter. Next thing you know, he's renting a Ford F-150 for commercials and things of that nature.
12: I forgot.
24: Yeah, that was another good one. You know, you have to go back, and again, you brought up the Robert Francis O'Rourke, Beto O'Rourke race with Ted Cruz. That was 2018. Ted Cruz ended up winning that by 2.3%. And then you fast forward it, and just 2 years ago, Donald Trump wins Texas by almost 20 points. So I think over 15 points against Kamala Harris. And then, of course, Ted Cruz in his reelection race against Colin Allred, he wins by almost 10 percentage points. I think what has happened here in Texas is that as you have gone out and asked for more businesses and corporations to move from these failed blue states, they have brought an employment base that is tending to lean still toward, you know, voting blue. And you see that in the major urban population centers. That's definitely going to help James Tallarico. And I think another thing that is a factor in this is the quote unquote corn and GOP establishment, Bush Rove cabal, whatever you want to call it. Will they come out and support Attorney General Paxton in this race? I mean, that's the wild card. But even still, you have to be concerned because Jasmine Crockett has not come out and supported James Tallarico. So he is still struggling with the black population here in Texas. So I think that without a doubt, either way, Tallarico or Paxton, it will be close. It will probably be within that, you know, 2% margin either way. But I think that Paxton will end up pulling it out once again.
12: So you mentioned the black vote, and Jasmine Crockett got my mind thinking, what about the Latino vote? I mean, that is not
24: critical.
12: Just in Texas. I think where the Latino vote goes in so many of these races is possibly the game changer.
24: Well, I think, again, this is where the Republicans, I'll be honest, you know, Griff, they're horrible messengers. You know, right now you think about the fact that 2 years ago, Donald Trump flipped 12 of 14 South Texas border counties. And for someone to come along and tell me that those counties are not going to flip back, I just don't find that feasible. And especially now when you have this illegal immigrant caravan of some 600 whatever making his way toward the Texas border, I think that's one of the issues. We got to remind people, not just here in Texas, but all across the country, what it was like those 4 years under the Biden administration, what it would be like. And James Tallarico, when he was there in the state house, he fully supported open borders. He can try to remake himself all he wants, but he is on tape. His voting record shows that. So again, I think that's a critical issue that we should bring up: border security, safety and security, educational and economic opportunities in those Hispanic communities as well as the black communities.
12: You know, I was just telling our listeners a few minutes ago about, I remember it was, and I saw this on social media, and you're seeing people remembering how things were. It was just a couple of days ago that it was a third anniversary of when we saw thousands of migrants, mm-hmm. many of them dangerous criminal migrants.
24: You were down there. You
12: yeah.
24: saw it.
12: In El Paso, saw it firsthand. They were storming the border, and that was how far they let it get out of control. And now you've had, what, 16 straight months of not a single legal alien being released into the U.S. And where are the GOP candidates driving that message and painting that contrast?
24: You're absolutely right. If you go back and you remember President Trump's State of the Union address after he won, he said that it proves that we did not need new laws. You just needed a new president. And I think that's such an important thing to present once again, is that you want to see the Senate flip. You want to see the House flip. You want to go back to this. You want to have the policies that the Trump administration has really stymied, the border invasion that we saw. And you're right, from El Paso to Del Rio to Eagle Pass, all the way over to to Brownsville.
2: Yeah.
24: We don't want to go back to that. 1,249 miles of border is what Texas shares with Mexico, and I think that's an important message. You know, Ken Paxton needs to be on the border. He needs to, you know, do an ad down there on the border. He needs to get down in South Texas. So, and the Republicans need to continue to talk about that issue because every town is a border town if we allow that open borders to happen once again.
2: You're spot on. Ken Paxton needs to get down to those border communities, and there is real concern, and you probably see a lot more than even just what I read from afar about these border communities flipping mm-hmm. to Trump, that in places like Brownsville, in McAllen, that were Democrat, yeah. that were blue for decades, and of course he flipped it. Those are at real risk of being flipped. But Ken Paxton, why isn't he there? You know, look, our listeners...
24: You got to stop this campaign.
2: Yeah.
24: I don't know.
2: I honestly, I think it's fair to say that if Tallarico ends up winning, they're going to look back, the Republican Party, and say, we had a candidate quality issue, because Ken Paxton, who President Trump loves to point out, is the greatest state attorney general that he's ever seen. He has made a handful of mistakes. And, you know, I was stunned on 4th of July. He was like over in London or something.
24: Iceland.
2: Right, with his girlfriend. And it's like, what are you doing? Get to 40 different barbecues on 4th of July, right? I mean, it's, and by the way, you know, just let me go farther in knocking him a little bit. As long as, you know, we're being honest with viewers.
24: Yeah.
2: The thing I could not believe. So he has gone through this incredibly messy divorce with his wife. And then instead of dropping the ad at the border, which you wisely would advise them, he's got his wife, ex-wife, Angela Paxton, doing a political ad, and voters that support him are like, what the hell is this? Listen, I'm going to play a little clip for our listeners if they haven't seen it. Cut 16.
4: I'm Texas Senator Angela Paxton. People have asked my thoughts about this election, and turns out I have some. Let's talk about the elephant in the room. In a general election, it's not as much about the individual players on the team. It's about getting the whole team across the finish line. Either we hold every Republican seat, or we hand the future of Texas to the other team. That's why I'm voting for the Republican ticket on November 3rd. Let's hold the line together.
2: What the hell? Angela Paxton, this is like Bonfire of the Vanities on steroids. You hate his guts, and you're putting out an ad that talking about an elephant in the room, and you support him. It seems like bad messaging as far as I'm concerned. What do you think?
24: Yeah, that's a very strange moment. I mean, my wife and I were sitting here. We watched that ad, and we just kind of went, scratching our heads. But, you know, again, it would be better if you saw Ken Paxton at the border. It would be better if you saw Ken Paxton out in the Permian Basin in West Texas talking about James Tallarico and how he's all for the Green New Deal and undermining our oil and gas industry, which helps to make America energy independent. That's what you need to do. And I think that, you know, also, again, you brought up a great point. Here is the 250th anniversary of this incredible nation, and you're not here, okay? What does that tell people? So I think that, without a doubt, if I could lend any type of advice, get out there, be seen, show remorse for the things that we know about, because you have enough baggage to fill a C-17 cargo aircraft, and maybe you need to, you know, put a cargo parachute and start to, you know, kick some of that stuff out. But you got to be out there, you got to be seen. And when James Tallarico challenges you to a debate on Fox News to be hosted by Bret Baier, you should immediately come back and say, bring it, man, I'm ready.
2: Yeah, exactly. And, you know, you talk about the parachute. I don't believe everything I read, although there was reporting from Politico or Axios, something I saw yesterday or the day before about Paxton caught on a hot mic again, this time not bashing the midterms as he was in the previous example, but this time saying something to the effect about how he has no control over his campaign anymore. It's being run out of D.C. And that took me aback a little bit, and not to be a conspiracy theorist, it tells me that he's already trying to figure out who to blame for a loss.

0: whole lot of prognostication about that. I think that'll be the big story come the 4th of November and probably for the rest of the week.
1: Yeah, and you and I will be talking about it, or you and
0: yes,
1: Brian
0: will.
1: Certainly will. Hey, real quick, before we run out of time, because I did want to ask you, I was filling in for Brian on Fox and Friends, and we talked about Nadal Hassan is now going to be executed by firing
0: Good.
1: Squad. We remember. I figured Good. That's where you're going to go. And, of course, this is, remember the 2009 horrific attack at Fort Hood. 13 people lost their lives. 32 yeah. others were injured. But this is, interestingly, when I looked it up, the U.S. military has not executed someone by firing squad since November of 1945, literally going back to post-World War II. I want to get your thoughts on it.
0: Well, first of all, there's also Sergeant Hassan of the 101st Airborne Division who opened fire and threw hand grenades into the tent of his commanding brigade back in Kuwait as well, and they should consider the same for him. Look, my last duty time was Fort Hood, Texas. I remember that incident and that in-processing building that he committed that act. I know that building very well. So, yes, it is about time that justice be served for those people that lost their lives and who will be forever scarred. And how awful it is that you would have someone wearing the uniform of a United States soldier that would turn fire on United States soldiers and civilians that were there. So I think this is a fitting and due punishment, and justice is going to finally be served.
1: And lastly, just a few seconds left, but is there anything unique to the military code of justice that would possibly give him some appellate reason to try and get out of this firing squad?
0: No, this is the United States. This our uniform code of military justice, and in times of war is what we saw. This is the right type of response. And look, even Bo Bergdahl and what Bo Bergdahl did, and you had the fact that there were soldiers that lost their lives out there trying to look for him in Afghanistan. He should not have gotten the treatment that he gave from the Obama administration. And I'd like to know, where is Bo Bergdahl today?
1: That's a good question indeed. Lieutenant Colonel Alan West, always great to get your insight, my friend. We'll be watching that race down there in Texas.
0: Yes.
1: And always good to talk to you. Thank you, sir.
0: My pleasure. Thank you, Griff.
1: All right. 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I am Griff Jenkins filling in for Brian Kilmeade. More coming up.
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0: 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The cash hog market is off to another inconsistent start to the week after yesterday's business. Processors were somewhat aggressive in their procurement efforts before easing up to wrap up the day. Pork values closed 153 higher at 86.01. Loins, picnics, and ribs were sharply higher, bellies were higher, and butts and hams were lower. Estimated hog slaughter was 493,000 head, up 9,000 on the week and 2,000 on the year. Box beef closed higher, choice 407 higher at 378.23, and select was 408 higher at 358.57. I'm Kellen Havikin for Brownfield.
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7: 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Today you get Griff Jenkins, your humble D.C. correspondent, pinch hitting for Brian. Always an honor to do so, and a great interview with Colonel Alan West there, sort of walking us through the what's really happening down there in Texas with this race with Tallarico and whether or not Ken Paxton can save a campaign that seems to, shall we say, have a few bumps in the road and hurdles. But again, you know, there are so many races that really are being watched. It's not just in Texas. You've also got El Sayed and Mike Rogers out in Michigan. That seems to be a barn burner. Then you've got it in Iowa, of all places. And then we're still watching. Don't forget about what's happening up in Maine with Susan Collins and Troy Jackson, a socialist, by the way, and proud about it. President Trump trying to salvage things. You know, one of the smartest guys when it comes to analyzing politics at this network that has been here since the beginning, he's a OG 30-year guy, and that is the one and only Brit Hume. And what I love about Brit Hume is when he goes on with Brett Baer and analyzes something, you are going to get the no-holds-barred, straight analysis of it, no matter which way it suggests things are going. And he was talking about President Trump that is surprising people by going to unlikely places. For example, yesterday to Nebraska. Here's a little bit of Brit Hume analyzing the president on the trail. Listen here, cut 17.
8: He's not going to states where, you know, you'd consider battleground states normally. 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And I think he has to do this, Brett. He's got to get the base turned out, got to get the base interested, because that's the core of the Republican support at this point.
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13: We're now just 4 weeks from the November elections. I'm Dave Anthony, Fox News, and early voting's already underway in several states. President Trump will go to Maryland today to campaign for Republicans after a rally last night in Nebraska.
14: You can vote for the radical left Democrat communists to loot your wealth, raise your taxes by $5 trillion, annihilate your borders, crush Nebraska farmers and ranches, mutilate your children.
13: But new Fox News power rankings just out show Democrats have momentum, citing polls showing 61% of voters do not approve of the president, and Republicans trail in a generic ballot by 11 points. And Fox's Tanya J. Powers reports.
15: Among Senate races to watch, North Carolina has moved from lean Democratic to likely Democratic in the contest between Republican nominee Michael Whatley and Democrat Roy Cooper. Fox confirmed that a GOP-aligned super PAC has pulled its resources from the state. South Carolina has moved from solid Republican to likely Republican in the Senate race, where Republican Darlene Graham is running to replace her brother, the late Senator Lindsey Graham.
13: The Fox rankings have six Senate races too close to call. Alaska, where Vice President Vance campaigned yesterday, Iowa, Maine, Michigan, Ohio, and Texas. And another race key for the Senate majority is tied in Kansas, where Democrat Adam Hamilton is trying to unseat GOP Senator Roger Marshall. There's been a seventh arrest in a suspected terror plot in Britain at an airbase the U.S. operates. The American warplanes there were flown out over the weekend because of a threat. The Wall Street Journal reports was of a potential Iranian drone attack. President Trump's approved a firing squad to execute a former Army major who was angry over the U.S. war on terror.
16: Nadal Hassan was an Army psychiatrist when he opened fire inside a processing center for soldiers about to deploy to Iraq or Afghanistan from Fort Hood in Texas on November 5th, 2009. He killed 13 people and wounded 32 others.
13: Fox's Lucas Tomlinson. No date's been set for Hassan's execution. The last one by the U.S. military was by hanging in 1961. America's listening to Fox News.
17: When it comes to supplements, two things matter most: that it works and you can trust it. Larry Elder here. Rather than just tell you about Relief Factor, we'll let our customers do it. 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
19: 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Nebraska cattle producers face drought, wildfire recovery, and historically tight herd supplies. Nebraska Congressman Adrian Smith and more than 50 of his colleagues urged President Donald Trump to prioritize trade policies that expand export opportunities and provide greater certainty for U.S. cattle producers. The request followed the administration's decision to temporarily increase imports of lean beef trimmings and allow those imports to be sold at a discount, a move lawmakers said could impact producer confidence.
21: Challenging enough amidst a drought and wildfires, let's not make it worse.
19: News Talk WJAG and the Norfolk Daily News are teaming up tonight for a political forum featuring candidates for Norfolk City Council and the Norfolk Public Schools Board of Education. It's set for the Norfolk City Council chambers, beginning with the City Council candidates from 5:30 to 7, followed by the Board of Education hopefuls from 7 to 8:30. City Council candidates include Corey Granquist and Dale Coy in Ward 1, Jim McKenzie and Ryan Hofford in Ward 2, David McCart in Ward 3, and Jerry Keenan and Lane Roth in Ward 4. The four school board candidates are Tom Stanton, Becky Wolf, Leonore Fuhrer, and Randy D. You can listen live on News Talk WJAG.
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23: Ample sunshine expected today with daytime highs approaching 85. Westerly winds 5 to 10 miles per hour. Clear skies tonight, lows dip down to about 55. Bright sunshine tomorrow, high of 79. Mainly sunny and dry Thursday and Friday. Low 70s Thursday, mid 70s by Friday. I'm meteorologist Paul Trombley for News Talk WJAG AM 780 and 105.9 FM.
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7: This is the Brian Kilmeade Show. Your DC humble correspondent, Griff Jenkins, pinch hitting for Brian, who has the day off today. And no shortage of news we are dealing with. Less than a month, 4 weeks now exactly, to the midterms. So many races up in question. And, of course, there are so many other stories out there, and I want to get to some of them, to include what's happening at Cornell. But one story that I want to make sure we don't leave out of coverage is the now execution of Nadal Hassan, who in 2009 killed 13 people, injuring 32 others in Fort Hood, is now going, according to the president has said he backs it, and it came from Secretary of War Pete Hegseth, he's going to be executed by firing squad, something that has not happened. The U.S. military has not executed anyone by firing squad since 1999. 1945, post-World War II. Earlier today on Fox and Friends, filling in for Brian, I was able to get Jim Trusty, former assistant U.S. attorney, on with us, and he can join us on radio too, which, Jim, I can't stop talking about it because I think, you know, for people that don't understand, this is really quite a significant thing, particularly because A, it kind of came out of the blue. I'm not sure what prompted it. But B, this we just haven't seen this in decades upon decades. What's your take on this?
0: Yeah, I mean, same as yours, right? I mean, I was like, Hassan, Fort Hood, I can't believe we're talking about this, 17 years later. I mean, it shows that in death penalty cases, even in a court-martial proceeding as opposed to a regular civil trial, that there's a lengthy appellate process. And this thing took a long time to wind its way through the Military Court of Appeals. We lost probably about 3 years or 3.5 years due to President Biden announcing a moratorium on death penalties, which essentially chilled this one from going forward. But particularly in light of what's been happening in Tennessee in recent months with executions, as kind of old-fashioned as it sounds, the firing squad is probably the most humane way to carry it out, and it's distinctly military sounding as well. So I think it's a good day. This guy did terrible things and killed 13 people, wounded dozens, knew they were going to be unarmed, and did it all in the name of jihad. So, you know, to me, paying for him to spend a life in prison is not a great option.
7: Does it send a message to not only those that would carry this out, as you mentioned, in the name of jihad? Remember, he screamed Allahu Akbar before going on this rampage. Does it send a message to those that would attack us like Hassan did, but also to our enemies?
0: I think it does. I think it shows a steadfastness that, you know, we're not going to get bogged down and allow for kind of civil trial rights to destroy the ability to take out an enemy. I mean, again, court martials are different birds, and they should be. You know, I think we've proven when you look at Guantanamo and how it's taken forever to get nowhere on prosecution of terrorists in Guantanamo, that, you know, there's just no great options other than military tribunal or military court martial. Civil trials are going to get bogged down with lawyering and appeals and challenges. And this took a long time, but I think the message is a good one, which is this Secretary of War and this president recognize evil. I don't know that this is a huge, you know, beginning of an influx of cases. I mean,
7: yeah, that's exactly.
0: Yeah, I mean, I don't know that. I don't think we have that many Fort Hood stories to talk about, you know, where a guy in the U.S. military takes it upon himself to declare war. So I don't know that it's going to be a sea change, but I do think that the tone is right. And again, if you're going to have the death penalty, this is a guy that should be on everybody's short list.
7: Yeah, it will be very interesting. You know, we had a Lieutenant Colonel Alan West on the show as well, and he was talking about a case of a guy, one of our troops that in Kuwait killed some of our people. It sounds like he's on death row. I don't know, really. I don't have any idea. I'll have to research how many cases are, cases like this. But it certainly wouldn't surprise me if there are more cases in instances, particularly if this is carried out. As I understand it, the Secretary of the Army now will choose the time and date of when this is going to be carried out. And, you know, as an attorney, do you foresee any appeal for Hassan trying to, you know, in some way stop this or tie this up?
0: I think there could be, and frankly, it might not even be him. You know, he represented himself, as we talked about earlier today, and he probably feels like this is kind of a good ending for him in some bizarre way. So I don't know that he personally would want to do it, but you always have advocacy groups that jump in that pretend it's a mental health crisis and not a jihad crisis. So you could have some kind of last second desperation here, but the process is very different. You know, they're not going to get a lot of luck in a military tribunal or a military court martial scenario. I don't see anybody getting traction trying to convince the Secretary of War or the Commander in Chief that this is a bad idea. So you might see a little flurry of last second activity, but I don't think it's going to go anywhere. I think this is one that's going to take place in pretty short order. And Griff, Just to go back on some history for a quick second, I was one of the prosecutors initially on the D.C. sniper case, which ended up getting shot down to Virginia. And John Muhammad, who was eventually executed, there was pretty believable information that he rolled a grenade into a tent of a commanding officer when he was in the U.S. military. So, you know, we do have these stories, but they're pretty, I hope and think, that they're pretty few and far between.
7: Boy, I remember the D.C. sniper and John Allen Muhammad. How about that? And so, listen, I do want to get to one other story, which is we've been following all this, what has happened at Cornell and with Jane Doe. And there is even some vandalizing of one of the buildings there. That's kind of the latest as we all sort of wait and watch where this investigation goes. And, you know, to be very clear, every time we start talking about this, we don't know, none of us know all of the facts. It's clear that the then Attorney General that chose not to prosecute based on what he was given was not the full picture of what Jane Doe told the investigators at the time. And so we're sorting through all of this. But one of the things I thought was interesting was when Governor Kathy Hochul basically took this away from that Tompkins County prosecutor and gave it straight to Letitia James. And here's a little bit of what she's had to say since she was put in the driver's seat. Listen to this, cut 27.
1: So let me just say my heart goes out to the victim, the survivor, and I stand with her and all individuals who unfortunately have been the victims of sexual assault. And my job is to ensure that the rights of students and that the rights of survivors and that all individuals on campuses all throughout the state of New York are safe. And that Cornell University and other universities, SUNY universities, CUNY universities, private universities, all have protocols in place, that they are in compliance with Title IX, and that they ensure that all of the students are safe on their campus. In addition to that, the Tompkins County District Attorney has reopened this case. He's presenting this case to the grand jury. And there have been a lot of comments with respect to his handling of the case. And we look forward to the outcome and to ensure that, in fact, justice is served and there's accountability for the survivor.
7: So, Jim, you heard there at the beginning of her remarks, she says that her heart goes out to the victim, the survivor, and I stand with her. But this is going to clearly come down to, in many legal respects, to whether there was consent or not, and the issue of consent and voluntary intoxication, which is a unique law to New York. But yet, is she prejudging the investigation that she's yet to lead?
0: Absolutely. Griff, I mean, it's so frustrating to see prosecutors that are more intent on making political statements than actually seeking justice. You know, she actually said even more pointed things to show that she thought that the Cornell young men were guilty in a Facebook post. Mm-hmm. And then immediately when asked about it, said, oh, I'm not going to talk about Facebook posts.
7: Yeah.
0: So somehow she gets the benefit of throwing it out there on social media, but then acting like it's off limits to question her about her bias. Look, this was the most unethical prosecutor I've seen in many years, maybe going back to the Mike Nafong Duke lacrosse situation, which we may be heading towards here.
7: Right.
0: And, you know, she announced she was going to go after President Trump. She made all sorts of racial and anti-Trump comments to get into office. She is a politician masquerading as a prosecutor. She's not seeking justice. And look, you have to understand to the mild defense of the local prosecutor that started with this case, sex offense cases are always challenging. I mean, it's very rarely like a slam dunk stranger in the bushes sexual assault case where you have great evidence. When you have delayed reporting, much less inconsistent reporting, when you have a civil suit, when you have text messages filed by or sent by the plaintiff in that civil suit, the victim, to the young men the next day that seemed to be copacetic, you know, when she has apparently consented to a three-way as well as voluntarily intoxicating herself with, I think it was ketamine and with alcohol, these are daunting challenges for anybody to try to make a case. And I'm not saying that Cornell handled it right. You know, they should either, you don't have people do book reports, you either fish or cut bait. You either kick people out and say that they were involved in a sexual assault or not. But I don't know that Letitia James, I don't know if there's anybody that could be much worse than her to jump in and give a fair assessment of this case. And again, Duke LaCrosse is probably where we're heading here. You know, that prosecutor, for political reasons, knew that the young men were innocent. He had already developed the evidence to show that they were not guilty. They may be immoral. They may do terrible things, but that doesn't mean that they're guilty of crimes. And I think the same scenario could be boiling here, where people want to look at the case as a political statement of support for women, rather than looking at it in terms of, can we prove this beyond a reasonable doubt? And right now, from the outside, with all the caveats you started with, because we don't know all the evidence, there's a lot of reasons to think this would be an extremely hard case to prove beyond a reasonable doubt.
7: It's very interesting to follow, and nobody better to weigh in and give us that insight. Jim Trusty, thank you for taking time.
0: Great All stuff. Right, Griff. Good talking to you, man.
7: All right. This is the Brian Kilmeade Show. I'm Griff Jenkins, filling in for Brian. More when we come back.
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14: If you're interested in it, Brian's talking about it. 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
7: This is the great Brian Kilmeade Show. Griff Jenkins pinch hitting for Brian, who has the day off. And we're joined now by a really smart guy with the Defense of Democracies. It's Rear Admiral Mark Montgomery. And Admiral, I'm so excited to talk to you because, you know, I really follow what's happening in Iran. And I think that it's pretty clear that we're not going to get October surprise of anything happening in these next 28 days. I could be wrong. You never know. But I did think it was interesting, sir, when I saw us pulling the B-1 bombers out of the UK, Jack Keane, General Jack Keane, was on with Himmer and Dana yesterday and talking a little bit about what he thinks that says. Listen here, cut 21. I want to get your reaction.
15: It is significant that we moved the B-1 bombers. There's no doubt about that. I mean, for us to do that, that means that our leaders who are controlling those resources do believe there is a threat. And they're concerned about the ability to safeguard against that threat. Who wouldn't be concerned? Yeah. If the threat that is being advertised is real, why are people who pose the threat not behind bars?
7: What do you say, Admiral? You agree with Jack Keane?
27: You know, obviously, neither Jack nor I are seeing the classified threat brief, but I think we both are, you know, experienced enough to know that this is probably about a drone threat. And the, you know, United Kingdom, actually, like the United States, has very limited drone defenses for our air bases right now. I mean, we kind of noticed that in the 40-day combat with Iran, because if we'd had anything, we would have certainly had it forward at our bases there, which were hit pretty hard by drones, not by ballistic missiles. They were shot down by Thad and Patriot, but by drones. And so he's right. I agree with him, and I agree with Secretary Hegseth. If there's a legitimate threat to the bases, and our assessment is, you know, that there's insufficient defense on those bases, you do the next best thing, which is gain strategic depth. You move those bombers to an area where they're less likely to be threatened by an Iranian drone, because we do a better job at keeping, you know, the kind of the Iranian drone capabilities out of our country. Or they're moved to Diego Garcia, where they definitely are away from Iranian drones. So that makes sense to me. I think we did the right thing. Preserving the force is important. We have a limited number of B-1 bombers. I'd hate to lose any to any kind of ground impact like this.
7: Well, and, you know, you're a great person to have on to sort of give us some insight into this, because you do cover, among other things, the cyber and technology innovation for defense of democracies. And so, you know, my question to you is, knowing really the depth of your knowledge, are you surprised that this happened, or are you surprised it hasn't happened already?
27: In fact, I spent a couple months a year in Ukraine training their military, so I see a lot of counter-drone capabilities. And Ukraine has a lot. I mean, just I've observed at least 23 different counter-drone interceptors that are there. So there is technology for intercepting drones, but I also see the thousands that come from Russia and impact Ukraine, so you can see it. So there's a real risk. Again, I think we did the right thing. You know, I'm hoping that we're building up our capacity to defend our own air bases.
7: Mm-hmm.
27: In the meantime, we'll use the geographic separation of being all the way in continental United States with these, along with where the B-52s and B-2 bombers are. And by the way, this doesn't stop us from striking Iran. A B-1 can make a run from the United States. It has to get refueled. B-2s do it. B-52s do it. You know, there's a reason it's called the Strategic Bombing Force. It can go anywhere around the world and deliver these weapons. So we still have the capability and capacity to use them if needed. I'm not recommending we do that right now, but Secretary Hegseth did not significantly reduce his ability to impact the Iranians.
7: No, we know that stealth bomber B-2s can leave Whiteman and strike nuclear sites in Iran and be incredibly successful at that. Let me just get your top line thoughts on where we stand with things in Iran. It's clear the IRGC is not going to negotiate, but yet at the same time, it does seem that the U.S. has been very successful, particularly Secretary Bessent, in choking, strangling Iran's economy. And I was making the point earlier on this show that eventually even the IRGC, which controls some 40-50% of Iran's economy, eventually 40-50% of nothing is nothing. So is that the end game?
27: 100%. I've been saying for a couple months, the economic strangulation is the way forward. And I'd say there's two big components to it. Probably the biggest is the blockade being conducted by the U.S. Navy when enhanced by the fact that the U.S. Air Force and U.S. Navy have opened up a corridor for Arab oil, our partner oil, to get through to a degree now that the total amount of oil coming through the Strait of Hormuz when added with the pipelines and you subtract Iranian oil from before February 28th, mm-hmm. we're now at the same level we were before the war. So Western oil getting through, Iranian oil getting cut off at like 95-98%. A trickle is getting through.
7: I love that even the New York Times finally is getting around to being honest about that and having to report it. Rear Admiral Mark Montgomery, great insight as always, my friend. Thank you for taking time.
27: Thanks for having me.
7: All right. This is Griff Jenkins on the Brian Kilmeade Show with a whole lot more coming up.
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17: News. I'm CJ Papa. President Trump will speak at 4 p.m. Eastern in Baltimore at a defense technology firm. A nationwide wave of protesting pupils in France. This in Paris. Students protesting, ramping up during a nationwide day of unrest.
18: Some of them carrying signs, others chanting, many of them even carrying French flags and shooting off fireworks, all to bring attention to what they say are inequalities in the French education system. Now, this movement really started with students saying that these schools in disadvantaged areas aren't getting enough funding and not getting enough resources.
17: Fox's Jeff Paul in Paris. British police arresting a 22-year-old man in London on suspicion of terror offense over a security incident at a U.S.-run military base in England that authorities had linked to Iran. America's listening to Fox News.
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1: Soybeans, corn, and cattle are higher on Tuesday morning. Hogs are mixed. I'm John Perkins with a Brownfield market update. You better build bigger bins. It's just a suggestion, but regardless, be ready to maximize your per acre profits with MX Series corn by Stein. Stein has yield. Soybeans are higher this morning. Harvest is behind average. While this week mostly looks dry, there could be more rain next week. U.S. exports could be boosted by a higher move in Brazil's currency. November beans are up 11.5 at 11.92 and a quarter. January's 11 and a quarter higher at 13.08 and three quarters. December meal's up $5.60 at 352.80. December soybean oil's down 21 points at 69.14. Corn is up, monitoring U.S. harvest activity, and there is talk about disease issues because of recent weather in some, recent wet weather in some areas. There is talk that USDA could lower its corn yield guess on Friday. December's up 5 1/4 at 502 and three quarters. March is up 5 1/4 at 516 and three quarters. And wheat's higher with winter wheat planting and emergence behind average due to rain in the plains. Slow export movement out of the Black Sea could eventually benefit the U.S. December's up 5 3/4 in Chicago at 698. Cotton and rice are basically following their recent trends. December cotton's up 15 at 8101. And after some early weakness, November rice is now back to steady at 1623 and a half, probably looking a little bit oversold. Live and feeder cattle are oversold with help from yesterday's higher move in beef as they wait for widespread direct business. December live's up $1.02 at 221, and February's 145 higher at 223.47. November feeders up 245 at 332.57. And nearby hogs are lower, deferred months are higher as traders adjust spreads. December is down 47 at 70.47. February lean 67 lower at 72.02. And over the broader market, crude oil's just above 88 a barrel. John Perkins, Brownfield.
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7: Oh, we're going to make you think, all right. This is your humble D.C. correspondent, Griff Jenkins, pinch hitting for the great Brian Kilmeade on the Brian Kilmeade Show. And as they say, buckle up. We're about to giddy up because we've got Jimmy Failla in the studio right now. Jimmy Failla, and by the way, I got to plug your book, and that is The Cancel Culture Dictionary, an A to Z guide to winning the war on fun.
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7: Good.
8: But yes, Cancel Culture Dictionary, somehow a New York Times bestseller. As a community college graduate, I might be the first guy to do that. You know what I mean?
7: Fantastic. Congrats.
8: Yeah. I mean, that's a big deal. So good to be here. And I also want to thank you for something, Griff. You were the first person who's had me on in 10 days who has not opened by asking me about the plague or AI killing us all. Which, again, both very fertile subjects for comedy. Yeah. Don't get me wrong. But I, you know, the plague, Griff. Everybody keeps talking to me about the plague. I don't know a lot about this, okay?
2: But in terms of public health threats, I'd say it is like an 8 on a scale of 1 to Taco Bell lettuce. So if we survive the chalupas, we're going to handle the Russian plague. Feel good, everybody.
7: Yeah, I mean, I didn't have plague on my bingo card either. But I will say that, look, we all lived through the hell that COVID was. If all of a sudden this is a gain of function lab leak, because this sort of feels a little bit like that, we'll see where it goes. Then I am like, literally, I am going to literally buy out the stock of Stella Artois and just hold up. And we're just going to get a beat. Bring my surfboard, my dog, and that's how we're going to ride out the plague. But, you know, you talk about also AI wiping out humanity. I have often, and I think I had Eric even pull it. Remember Space Odyssey 2001?
2: Yeah, of course.
7: Open the pod bay doors, Hal. No, Dave, I can't do that. We saw this movie. Yes. We know how this crap's going to end. It's not going to go well. So just embrace it, and it's going to come whenever it comes.
2: Buy the ticket, take the ride. I believe it was Jim Morrison. He said in Roadhouse Blues, I woke up this morning, I got myself a beer. The future's uncertain and the end is always near. There's an aspect of that in everything we do these days. And that's what I think we're supposed to do. Just lean in, man. Have fun, everybody.
7: I'm on board with that indeed. All right. So, you know, of all the years that I have had the honor of calling you a friend and hanging out, I don't actually know. Are you a Taylor Swift fan? You know, I take all kinds of grief for being the resident Swiftie, which, by the way, I always disclaim. So the reason why I'm a Taylor Swift Swiftie is because I have daughters, and one of them's 25, and it's literally every 25-year-old girl, I think, loves Taylor Swift because it was like Red, Reputation, like it peaked, and now she's like superstar. And, you know, eventually, like Broccoli, you get an acquired taste and you love it. And now I actually really like it. Patient Zero, I like it. Cleveland, that song kind of sucks, but are you a Swiftie fan?
2: I mean, I look like I'm on the no-fly list at her concerts. Like, there's a picture of me, and security's like, if you see this guy buying a pair of floor seats, you can't let him in. I can abide Taylor Swift. I wouldn't put myself in the fan category in that. I know probably 50 songs, but I haven't downloaded one of them. Does that make sense? So they're on the radio, I hear it, it's a vibe, I can kind of roll with it, but I'm not going out of my way to play it. I don't know what that qualifies as. But the truth is, I respect her as a creative, because the one thing she's done, I always tell my son Lincoln about this, is so many people hit it big and get lazy. They become a cover band of themselves. Like, if someone were to play You or Me, any of the last 5 Coldplay albums, you wouldn't know which one you were listening to. No. Because they become a cover band of themselves. She has tried to evolve her art form and continues to write.
7: Yeah.
2: And I respect that. I do respect that. You want to know what I don't respect? Okay. She had a $30 million wedding that allegedly included a buffet. Now, I love a buffet, but if you invited me to a $30 million wedding, I wouldn't expect an afternoon at Golden Corral. That's all I'm trying to say.
7: It's crazy. She literally shelled out. I have no idea how much she spent in total. I think it might have even been more than 30 million, but it was like $1 million a day just for Madison Square Garden, and hasn't done it. So she stunned the Swifties out there by making a surprise cameo this past Saturday on SNL that had Dakota Johnson, who's in her Patient Zero video, and she popped up. Here's a little bit of how that went. Listen to this.
3: Some people leave concerts with merch, and I leave concerts with a 2.5-year relationship. But I have really good friends. They don't judge me for dating these men. They're actually really supportive.
4: Ladies and gentlemen, my literal therapist.
3: I'm not your therapist, actually. You just show up once a week at my house with an empty bottle of wine and ask if I want some. Well, I have manners. And then you flop on my couch and overshare, and every so often I just say, damn, that's crazy.
4: Is that not a therapist?
3: And then I go, well, you know, oh, it's getting late, I should probably go to bed. And then you say,
4: sleepover, yay!
3: And then I give you a Pedialyte, and my security drives you home.
7: So she's actually pretty good. I mean, she, and you're right, she is reinventing or elevating her art, but, you know, she just knocked Ella Langley off the number one spot.
2: Whoa.
7: And she was inducted, I believe, this past year into the Country Music Hall of Fame. I'm glad
2: to see things starting to pick up for her. You know, because I was going to start a GoFundMe about 2 years ago, Griff. I was, you know, kicking the can around the building, like, we got to get this gal on her feet. No, I'm really happy for her. And I like when artists like her do lean into the zeitgeist a little bit and go on shows like SNL and just have fun, you know? And yeah. she does a good job of that. So I like that. Like, meaning she's not doing the Springsteen thing where, you know, Springsteen is having this No Kings rally populated by people who look like they were alive the last time we had a king. You know, you're not a revolutionary if you're, you know, charging $200 to watch you sing Born to Walk.
7: Yeah.
2: Okay, which is what he's doing. So I like Taylor. I'll take Taylor over Bruce any day of the week.
7: You know, you're right. She's leaning into zeitgeist. And actually, my favorite zeitgeist that she's leaning into is watching her at her now husband, Kansas City Chiefs, Travis Kelce, his football games. And we just had a couple weeks ago where Travis makes an awesome play, scores a touchdown, like 50 yards or something. And they capture on camera, pointing at a ring going, "That's my husband." It's like, all right, I like that.
2: Well, also, she is so mindful of the fact that everything she does in that booth is on TV.
7: True.
2: You know, so that's a good job by her. In a weird way, Taylor Swift is like a more productive Senate hearing. You know, everybody shows up to a Senate hearing knowing they're going to get a 30-second soundbite out of it that's going to be on the news that night. She at least does something fun with it. There's no weird prop. She doesn't accuse you of being in a basketball game you weren't at. You know, we probably should be more appreciative of Taylor Swift. You're winning me over here.
7: That is brilliant because as a guy that's covered a whole lot of Senate hearings, I would much prefer her in the
2: You get nothing out of them.
7: Hey, so let's talk politics because I got to get your take on this. So Steve Hilton is quite behind in the polls out there. I'm not sure it's going to work that well. I think Becerra had like the latest like 20 points or something. It's pretty bad.
2: Is it really that bad? Wow.
7: Well, in the latest, I think Fox News polling, it's not doing great, but he's actually pretty smooth, and they just had the debate out there, and he absolutely crushed him, particularly when it came to the border. But then Hilton has done some sort of surprising things. He put out this ad called, I think the theme, they call it Just Try It. So let me set the scene. You're looking at two young Gen Z women sitting in a dim room, you know, dark room, and there's a pride flag in the background. And the one woman says to the other one, you know, "Give me your hand.
2: Oh, man.
7: Close your eyes. Just try it." And the idea is to get, I presume, young liberal women to consider voting Republican, although it feels a little lesbian-y and weird.
2: I mean, the way you're describing it just sounds like the first half of every video in my search history. So I'm interested to see where this goes. Are you playing sound on this?
7: Yeah, let's do it.
2: Here's the sound.
5: I can't believe I'm doing this. Don't be nervous. It's not that bad. I've just never done anything like this before. Like, what if my dad finds out? Just try it.
2: Whoa.
5: Look, give me your hand. Close your eyes. And I'll do all

0: I think I liked it.
1: Oh man.
2: It's say what you will. It's just kind of weird.
1: Well, someone needs to tell the Hilton campaign this is not what they meant by getting up people's poll numbers. The good news is poll numbers went up. The bad news is you're trailing in the election. That went up the gap widened. But listen, this creative nature of campaigning, this is a new frontier. Obviously, Spencer Pratt did this too.
2: Right.
1: But I think California is this unique animal because they have these really wild, incredible campaign videos. But it's just such a one party state, man. And I'm shocked by it. I was just there. As you know, I love California. I know you're a big fan. And I was driving up, the PCH just through Malibu.
2: Yeah.
1: The idea that many houses, and these are the richest people in the world. Yeah. They don't have to take anything.
2: Yeah.
1: And they're taking everything. Meaning their government is absolutely failing them in this rebuild and obviously their efforts against the fire, which they're still blaming on climate change, 2 arson arrests later.
2: Yeah.
1: But I mean, it's amazing to see, what kind of damage a one party state can inflict on themselves. So it's like, I love these ads and they should be doing better than they are. But most people in California are just like, no, we're voting liberal. This is like a Yankee Red Sox game. We root for this team. You root for that team.
2: It's a great, I'm so glad you raised that, Jimmy, because as you remember, I was a reporter out there and I was in day after day, more than a week out there in Malibu and Pacific Palisades. And still, when you look back at it, I was reading a recent story on it talking about how literally maybe no more than 2% of those structures have been rebuilt.
1: There's
2: right?
1: Nothing
2: so,
1: there.
2: So you're talking about miles on the PCH of just leveled houses and no signs of a rebuild. There was over 16,000, I believe, total structures damaged in the fire, and like 100 or 200 at best have been rebuilt. And this, of course, harkens back to when Karen Bass, the mayor, was literally in Ghana after getting a PDS. Yeah. Red flag warning in the particularly dangerous situation, red flag warning for fire threats, as you know, as a former Californian, is like being in Florida when they're going, it's a Cat 5 hurricane that's getting hit. She leaves. And so she, I would say, a total abdication of her duty to stay, but whatever. She tries to parse the timing. But then the rebuild to be where they are. And yet Karen Bass is winning in the poll numbers out there. It's like they're going to reelect the same leader that, to be fair, failed you in every regard in that moment.
1: Yeah, it's so crazy to me because we used to drive up the PCH and be like, what's your favorite house? Now we're literally like, what's your favorite pair of stilts? Because it's just stilts next to the ocean. And I'm just so shocked that they are taking it. But you know what? Pushing back would mean calling out their one party. And sadly, for a lot of people, and I think you know this, politics is just a branding exercise now. They're not even looking at

0: They're October 24th. You know where I'm going to be? I'm going to be in Santa Rosa in wine country.
1: Ooh.
0: Yeah, well, you know what's funny? They booked the show during the day. And you know what? That's because it's a radio event. That means they didn't trust me in wine country. I'm not even kidding. I was like, noon? Who the hell's doing a stand-up show at noon? And they're like, oh, I get what this is.
1: Yeah,
0: so
1: yeah.
0: So people listen to me and they just assume that I don't know where this is going to go. Like, think I'm out of this. I'm this out of control ex-cab drivers, you know. But it's the complete opposite of what's going on here. Like, I know where it's going to go. Not back to LaGuardia Airport with a mariachi band fighting in the back seat. So I would have been fine at an 8 p.m. show, let the record show.
1: Hey, so we're almost out of time, but do you want to, where else are you going?
0: This weekend I'm in, going to be in Clearwater, Florida this weekend.
1: Oh.
0: We have two sold out shows. There's 8 tickets left between the two shows, so they'll both sell out if you want to go to foxcrossamerica.com. Then next week we're in Colorado Springs, then we're in Santa Rosa, then we're in Grand Junction, then we're in Indy, then we're in Oklahoma City, then we're in Concord, New Hampshire. But if you want to see me anywhere like this year for the remainder of the fall, foxacrossamerica.com.
1: Gonna catch that.
0: Come on.
1: That noon matinee special out in wine country.
0: I love that.
1: I love it. Jimmy Failla, you're the best. Thank you for joining us.
0: Love you, Griff.
1: It's great to have you. This is the Brian Kilmeade Show. Griff Jenkins trying to pinch hit for you. We'll be back with a whole lot more.
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5: And again, remember, with the word just artificial, it's a little bit high. It's a small price to pay for keeping the world safe, keeping our country safe. They can take out a city. Let them take out Los Angeles. Let them take out San Diego. This is a very small price to pay, and it's going to be over with very soon. It's essentially almost over with.
6: That was President Trump in Nebraska saying, yeah, let them take out Los Angeles or San Diego. Obviously, it is a comment that he is saying to get the left riled up and critics of his efforts to denuclearize Iran. Jimmy Failla, the great Jimmy Failla, and I are talking about that. And you know, the reality of, and Failla raises such a great point. Literally, I think the Iranians would look at that 3-mile stretch of Malibu and the Pacific Palisades. It is just completely looking like a nuclear weapon did go off, because that is how extensive the damage is. They would think, the Iranians would be like, what the heck are we going to hit? There's no targets here because everything's gone. But it's interesting to me to imagine if you would have hypothetically told a resident in Malibu, in California, or anywhere for that matter, and said, hey, so imagine that a massive raging fire burned every house down as far as the eye could see, and it was because the leader in charge was in a African country, in this case, Ghana, when they likely knew that that damage was coming. Then, when they came back, pointed the fingers at everybody else other than themselves, and had insufficient preparation for said catastrophe, even a year later and more, not a single thing would be rebuilt because of the failed government leadership of said leader and because of the crazy, insane regulation that has stopped the rebuilding from happening, and because of the blame being shifted not to what caused said catastrophe, but yet on climate change, which looks like a 12-year-old that got caught doing something that's trying to blame everybody but themselves. Would that official easily be reelected in the next election to come down the pike? You would say, in this hypothetical theory, not a chance, no way. But yet that candidate in reality is Karen Bass. She is leading the polls, running against Nithya Raman, who is trailing the only other option because Spencer Pratt didn't get in the top two. And she is a self-identified socialist. So people are saying, well, I guess I'll just stick with more of the same and hope it doesn't happen again. That's the best shot you've got, the best option? Give me a break. This is Griff Jenkins on the Brian Kilmeade Show.
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8: 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There is no guarantee that past performance will be indicative of future results. Invest wisely.
1: The founding fathers of the United States protected freedom of the press because they believed a free and independent press was essential to preserving liberty and preventing government abuse, holding leaders and candidates accountable, and keeping citizens informed. Democracy depends on the public having access to accurate information before voting and participating in government. In the spirit of the Fourth Estate, the Norfolk Daily News and News Talk WJEG presents Decision 2026, a candidate forum Tuesday, October 6th in the Norfolk City Council Chambers. From 5:30 till 7 p.m., candidates for Norfolk City Council will be questioned by our reporters, followed by candidates for the Norfolk Public School Board of Education from 7 until 8:30. 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
11: I'm Dave Anthony, Fox News. In new Fox Power Rankings out today, 4 weeks before the November elections, with control of Congress on the line, showing voters prefer a Democrat over a Republican on a generic ballot by 11 points. The rankings also show a Democrat, Roy Cooper, poised to flip a Senate seat in North Carolina.
12: From a lean Democrat to a likely Democrat. And the reason we did that in North Carolina is because the Republican Senate Leadership Fund pulled the money for the advertising out of there for Mike Watley, and they've moved it to other contests.
11: Fox's Bill Hemmer also reports six other Senate races still considered too close to call.
12: Alaska, Texas, Iowa, Michigan, Ohio, and Maine. We also believe the state of New Hampshire, that Senate race is competitive, and we also think Kansas could be competitive.
11: Now, President Trump will campaign in Maryland today after a rally last night in Nebraska where he signed an order trying to lower diesel prices, allowing truckers to buy red dye diesel that's tax-free, lifting a ban on its use on roads.
13: Democrats, however, this morning are blasting this particular moment out on the rally when Trump talks about Iran and possibly launching missiles towards the homeland. Listen to this.
5: Let him take out Los Angeles. Let him take out San Diego. This is a very small price to pay.
13: Well, California Governor Gavin Newsom did not like that at all. Posting on X, he is deranged and dangerous.
11: Police in Britain have made a seventh arrest in a suspected terror plot on a UK airbase that operated conducting bombing missions in the Iran conflict. And the six arrested earlier were released on bail. And over the weekend, the warplane stationed at that base were flown back to the U.S.
14: Reports do indicate U.S. officials were concerned about the possibility that the Iranians or others would use forward-deployed drones to target the base.
11: Fox's Trey Yingston, Tel Aviv. 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
10: From the WJAG and Norfolk Daily News newsroom, I'm Paul Hughes. One person was taken to the hospital in Creighton after a three-vehicle crash Sunday just east of Verdigre. The Norfolk Daily News reports the crash occurred at the intersection of Highways 14 and 84. According to the Knox County Sheriff's Office, a southbound Buick Envision driven by Timothy Higgins of Plainview collided with a 1979 Dodge pickup driven by Wallace Took of Neely. The pickup was then pushed into the side of a 2017 GMC Yukon driven by Brady Massler of Norfolk. Took's pickup had been northbound and was turning onto spur 54A into the path of the Buick. A passenger in the Buick was taken to the hospital by Verdigre Rescue. The Northeast Nebraska Motorsports Hall of Fame's annual induction is slated for Saturday at the Warhorse Event Center. Board member Troy Weirich told Newstalk WJAG's Jeffrey Steffen, the featured speaker Shane Carson has a wealth of experience in the racing industry.
20: Shane is a legendary sprint car driver. Shane's been a promoter. He's a Hall of Fame race car driver.
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21: Sunshine expected today with daytime highs approaching 85. West winds 5 to 10 miles per hour. Lows around 55 tonight. High of 79 tomorrow. Mainly clear skies and dry Thursday and Friday. Low 70s Thursday, mid 70s by Friday. I'm meteorologist Jennifer Wojcicki for News Talk WJAG AM 780 and 105.9 FM.
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6: 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This is Griff Jenkins pinch hitting for Brian Kilmeade with a whole lot of news to get to. No shortage of politics. A month away from the midterms. What is going to happen? And I can tell you, when you look at all the toss-ups, Fox's latest power rankings and polling, it's anybody's guess. Who knew? We're going to cover more of that later. But I want to talk about, obviously, the war in Iran, which has been a factor in the midterms, although President Trump has pretty consistently, really at every turn, decided that he is not going to be deterred in what he is trying to accomplish in denuclearizing Iran. We've talked often about how what he ultimately hopes to accomplish in Iran in the broader context could be quite a game changer for the wider Middle East and move it from a place of death and terrorism to a place of commerce, no longer in chaos. It's interesting, you know, President Trump at a rally out in Nebraska yesterday talked a little bit about how he sees things going right now in Iran. I want to play just a soundbite of that to kick things off. This is cut one.
22: You know, by the way, we're kicking Iran's ass. You do know that, right? Yeah. And that will end soon. It's going to end one way or the other. It's going to end very soon, and your prices are going to come tumbling. All of your prices have been tumbling down. In fact, oil is less than it was under Biden, just so you understand. And we are saving this country from a problem, and the Middle East and Israel and everybody. We're saving the world from what could be one of the worst tragedies ever.
6: Joining us now on the Brian Kilmeade Show, Ambassador Dennis Ross, a guy that certainly knows these things inside and out. Mr. Ambassador, it's great to have you with us. I played that soundbite for our listeners just so they would hear what the president's saying, the latest thing. And a lot of people think that we're not winning because we are obviously sort of going back and forth between this negotiation, going to strike again. It's pretty clear that the president could resume either before or likely after the midterms, more kinetic strikes. But when you look at the economic strangulation of Iran's economy, and someone like you that fully understands that the IRGC, which has been the non-negotiating partner in all of this, eventually won't have any money. You know, they control some 40+% of Iran's economy, but at some point, 40% of nothing is going to be nothing. What's your read on where things stand and where this heads?
0: Really good question. And I would say, first, you're right about the Revolutionary Guard in terms of how they see things. First point I would make is this is a group, the leadership, Rezaei, Vahidi, they have been together since the 1980s in the Iran-Iraq War. And they remember that, correctly so, as life was dramatically worse for Iranians then than it is today. So that's their frame of reference, and their view is they can endure much more. Now, of course, they're not the ones suffering. The Iranian public is the one that's suffering. You're raising a question that is really crucial and at this point is still pretty hard to answer, which is at what point does the loss of their economic capability, does it affect them? Now, understand, they have operated with a black market economy all along. You're right, they control about 40% of the economy, but it's always been a shadow economy. It's an economy that has actually benefited from the sanctions because the regular economy couldn't operate. They built up a kind of shadow parallel economy. How long it takes to put them in a position where they really begin to hurt, that I think is not clear to me. I think it's much longer than we would hope it to be. There's a secondary element, however, which is at what point does the hurt within the country itself begin to affect governmental functions? At what point does the loss for the public reach a state where the public itself isn't prepared to take it any longer and loses its fear, which is something we saw last December when this regime then killed 40,000 people in 2 days. Amazing that that gets no particular attention internationally. The question then becomes more on the domestic side. Is there a point where we begin to see much more of a collapse? Now, so far, we're not seeing it. We're seeing some signs, some demonstrations right now. We're seeing definitely people hurting. We're seeing the currency having absolutely no value. You know, at one point a couple of years ago, it was 35,000 reals to the dollar. Now it's 2.5 million to the dollar.
6: Yeah.
0: Which means if you have a bank account, it means it's worth nothing. So everybody's going to be feeling that. You have a Revolutionary Guard that basically still feels it's relatively immune to it. You have the head of parliament, Ghalibaf, who came from the Revolutionary Guard. You have the president, Pezeshkian, who seemed to be much more sensitive to it, but they're not calling the shots. So I think we have to realize this is probably going to take more time than we would like, and the key becomes, do we have the patience? Does the president have the patience? Because ultimately, in your intro, the real key, you're not going to see a change in Iran. If we end up with a deal with the Iranians, it's not going to transform the Middle East. Because the deal, if you look back at the MOU, the MOU was going to give them all sorts of sanctions relief. It was going to give them promises of reconstruction. That would have allowed them to have an economic lifeline to the regime. Ultimately, if you want a different Middle East, you have to have a different Iranian regime. The problem is pretty hard to destroy and bring down a regime from the air. There's really no precedent for that. Regimes fall sometimes from a kind of internal collapse. It's a little bit like corrosion. you never know the corrosion's going to destroy metal until the metal breaks. You can't see the corrosion. Here, we could have corrosion that could bring this regime down in a year, could bring the regime down in 3 years. So that's the only thing that really transforms the Middle East. The president is focused on the nuclear issue. I think if there is a deal on the nuclear issue, we'll end up providing that economic lifeline. What was done a year ago, June, the 12 days war, that was we came in the last day. We hit the most important nuclear infrastructure sites. The Israelis had hit all of them except one, Fordo. Fordo was a site built into a mountain. We had developed the massive ordnance penetrator exclusively for that target. We didn't necessarily destroy everything that was in it, but we certainly buried it deep underground. The war that we fought before we moved into this different phase, which is really sort of a no peace, no war, that war, we didn't focus very much on the nuclear infrastructure because there wasn't much more we could do to it than was done last year. Now, the president has referred to Pickaxe Mountain, which is actually next to one of the enrichment sites. And the Iranians have sought to dig tunnels there that go 100 meters underground, which is the depth beyond which the massive ordnance penetrator works. There's been some speculation. I know in Israel there's a view that some of the highly enriched uranium, that enriched to 60%, was moved to Pickaxe Mountain. The president has said from time to time that we would hit it. My point is that we haven't done much more to the nuclear infrastructure than was done a year ago, June, because what was done, maybe, you know, it wasn't all destroyed, but it was certainly extensively damaged. And in a way where we could pretty much monitor anything they might do if they were going to try to reconstruct or rebuild. So we're at a point where we certainly have set back their capability to threaten us in a nuclear way. We haven't ended that program, but hopefully we're in a position where whoever is in charge here is in a position to let the Iranians know if we see any rebuilding, we can hit them so that they can't proceed very far. That would exist even if there's no deal. If there is a deal, a meaningful deal, I'm afraid would require a different regime in Iran.
6: It's such a great insight, Ambassador Dennis Ross, with us on the Brian Kilmeade Show. And, you know, Ambassador, I actually have tried to tell our listeners and viewers when I'm on TV about something you touched on, which I think is so important, which is to understand who you're dealing with. And, you know, just in the case of the guy really in charge of the IRGC right now, a guy named Ahmad Vahidi, you mentioned him. It's worth noting that when the current Ayatollah Mostafa Khamenei's father, who we've since taken out, he back in the 90s really set up the Quds Force to export terrorism to places like Hamas and Hezbollah. And he put a young general, Ahmad Vahidi, in charge of standing up that Quds Force. He then moved on to become the defense minister of Iran and put Qasem Soleimani in control. We, of course, obviously, President Trump took out Qasem Soleimani. But the fact that you've got this guy, Ahmad Vahidi, and you look at the history, you wonder, Ambassador Russ, is there any deal that this guy's ever going to even do?
0: Well, he might do a deal. The problem is the kind of deal he would do would be one that requires us to surrender, not one that requires them to surrender. And that's, we're at a point right now where they, Vahidi and Rezaei, were together, as I said before, during the Iran-Iraq War. Rezaei was the longest serving head of the Revolutionary Guard. You're quite right about Vahidi. Vahidi was someone who was responsible for the export of terror. He was responsible for setting up the proxy network and in a sense, arming it, financing it, training it. The reason for that, one of the reasons that they came up with that, especially Ali Khamenei, the former Supreme Leader, not of blessed memory, he wanted to keep the fight away from Iran. One of the things he learned was don't fight the United States directly because that could threaten the regime. He was president of Iran when Khomeini, the original leader, Ayatollah, original Supreme Leader, when he made the decision to end the Iran-Iraq war, something he said he would not do, And he, the reason he did it is because he had the, they then had a prime minister named Mousavi, and Rafsanjani, who was a senior figure. They came to Khomeini and they said, look, we can't fight directly the U.S. That would threaten the survival of the regime. And Khomeini was present then. His view was, okay, so don't fight the Americans directly. Come up with proxies who can build leverage on every other regime, threaten every other regime in the region, but not expose us to the risk of a direct war with the United States. Now, he was taken out, as you said, in the first day of the war. He never closed the straits because he understood what that would mean. Now, once the straits were closed, people like Vahidi, and Vahidi wasn't the head of the Revolutionary Guard. He was number two. He became number one when the leader was killed along with Khomeini. So what you have are those who said, we got nothing to lose. B, once we can, the straits can be a lever for us. And that's what they sought to do. Now, the good news for us is we seem to increasingly be devaluing that lever for them because we're getting oil through the straits. It's not a perfect situation. They've been shooting at ships over the last week. The numbers, the amount of oil that's come out has dropped over the last few days, but it's still substantially higher than it was earlier in the war. So this, for them, as they lose a kind of trump card, as they lose that, and the blockade continues to squeeze them, and what we're doing in terms of sanction now, greater sanctions for them, it is squeezing them more and more. The problem is that the Vahidi and Rezaei still think they can outlast us. And the key, I'll tell you what I believe. I believe the key is, if there is a resumption of fighting, the key for us is going to be able to take out as much of the remaining stockpile of missiles, cruise missiles and drones, as much of the remaining production capability, so they reach a point where they realize they don't even have a military option any longer. And I raise this because it's very interesting to me. They have chosen not to hit Israel. And even after they threatened, 2 weeks ago, they threatened to hit Israel if Israel went in and took out a huge Hezbollah command post underground under a ridge called the Ali Tahr Ridge in southern Lebanon. There were at least a dozen IRGC officers there in that underground facility. The Israelis went in and took it out, and Iran did nothing. And it tells you, okay, there are limits they're respecting because I think they're afraid of losing what they have that's left. Mm-hmm. They've been able to get about 10% of their missiles through the defenses around the most important energy infrastructure in the Gulf states. Right. We don't want to lose that. The Gulf states don't want to lose that. And they have been holding that in reserve. But you reach a point where if you can reduce the numbers low enough, then that threat becomes much less of a formidable, credible one. And I just, I can't tell you, I don't know what our intelligence says today, about what they have in reserve. But the fact that they're not hitting the Israelis tells me that they're afraid of those targets being hit in a way that could reduce their military option to the point where basically then they really lost even the threat. Wow. That's the point at which they would begin, I think, that even Vahidi and Rezaei would look for a deal. Now, they're clearly not there right now.
6: Right.
0: And I don't know, do they have 40% left? Do they have 30% left?
6: Yeah.
0: If they were at 10 or 15%, we might be in a different ballgame.
6: Well, you and I don't know, but I'm guessing there's some intelligence and folks that do know, possibly including President Trump. Ambassador Dennis Ross, great, great insight and knowledge as always. Thank you for taking time today.
0: My pleasure. Thanks for having me.
6: All right. This is Griff Jenkins on the Brian Kilmeade Show. We will be back with a whole lot more.
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6: Traveling at the speed of sound. This is the Brian Kilmeade Show. Griff Jenkins filling in. See what I did there, Eric? It was the speed of sound. You're listening to radio sound. Oh, goodness gracious. The older I get, the worse the dad jokes get. But talking about a serious issue, and that is the future of what's happening in Iran. And we just had a fantastic interview with Ambassador Dennis Ross, that is so versed in the history of Iran and the trajectory of where this is headed and the sort of past lives of those that are in control now, the IRGC, and those that are really the ones that seem to think they can outlast President Trump, certainly thinking they can make it a mess for the midterms, but outlasting him. Here is General Jack Keane, by the way, talking about the front now that maybe be developing in Saudi Arabia as they target the Houthis in Yemen. Listen.
5: The Houthis escalated significantly when they took control of the Bab al-Mandab Straits. That's a waterway that is strategically as significant as the Straits of Hormuz. And the Saudis, in terms of its impact on them and their economy, they can't let that stand. And the Houthis took control of a portion of Yemen back in 2015, the capital, Sana'a. And within 90 days, Saudi went to war with them. So they've been on and off again in a conflict for years. They've had peace agreements and then violations of it. It's not surprising that Saudi is going back into conflict operations on a permanent basis with the Houthis.
6: The U.S. saying they will not join kinetic strikes, but we are helping the Saudis in other ways, likely intelligence and targeting. But we're watching that front with the Houthis in Yemen. A new front in this conflict is not something that President Trump wants to entertain anytime soon. This is Griff Jenkins on the Brian Kilmeade Show.
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11: News, I'm Fiona Jalosi. With 4 weeks until the November elections, the president is out campaigning. He's going to be in Maryland today, campaigning for Republicans after a stop in Nebraska yesterday.
13: You can vote for the radical left Democrat communist to loot your wealth, raise your taxes by $5 trillion, annihilate your borders, crush Nebraska farmers and ranches, mutilate your children.
11: The Fox Power Ranking site polls showing 61% of voters do not approve of the president. Nearly 17 years after the Fort Hood massacre, President Trump cleared the way for Army psychiatrist Nadal Hazan to be killed by firing squad.
14: Nadal Hazan was an Army psychiatrist when he opened fire inside a processing center for soldiers about to deploy to Iraq or Afghanistan from Fort Hood in Texas on November 5th, 2009. He killed 13 people and wounded 32 others.
11: Fox's Lucas Thomason reporting. 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
7: 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I'm John Perkins with a Brownfield Market Update. 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Stein has yield. Soybeans and corn are up with support from the recent harvest delays. November beans are 11 higher at 1291 and three quarters. January's up 11 at 1308 and a half. December corn's 4.5 higher at 501 and three quarters. March is up 4.5 at 516. Cattle are supported by yesterday's strength in beef as they wait for direct business to get going. December live is up 205 at 22202. November feeders are 345 higher at 333.57. And hogs are mostly lower on spread trade and profit taking after yesterday's gains. December's down 60 at 70.35. February's 85 lower at 71.80. John Perkins, Brownfield.
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12: Sunshine expected today with daytime highs approaching 85. West winds 5 to 10 miles per hour. Lows around 55 tonight. High of 79 tomorrow. Mainly clear skies and dry Thursday and Friday. Low 70s Thursday, mid 70s by Friday. I'm meteorologist Jennifer Wojcicki for News Talk WJAG AM 780 and 105.9 FM.
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0: with Brian Kilmeade.
1: Brian Kilmeade has the day off. This is Griff Jenkins filling in on the great Brian Kilmeade show, covering everything from politics to the war in Iran. And let me see if I can weave these two together, because we've been talking with Ambassador Dennis Ross about the way forward and what's going to happen. And no one really knows how it's going to happen. Will President Trump go back into having military strikes against Iran? Will there be a deal? And will the president ultimately achieve his overall arching goal of denuclearizing Iran and protecting not only the United States, the Middle East, but the entire world from the threat that the IRGC poses in Iran? But one of the things that Iran gauged and bet on and realized they could bring pressure for President Trump in this scenario was the domestic pressure for Americans being upset with wars with high gas prices. They knew that they would, for lack of a better term, have a trump card they thought they could play. And no doubt, if we're being honest here, the Iran war is certainly become, particularly because of higher gas prices, become a real factor in here. And Democrat candidates have seized upon this, not because they feel entirely this moral opposition in their hearts against the war of any kind, but because they knew it's a problem for their Republican candidates, and they wanted to hang it around their candidate's neck and seek political gain. And there's few places that it has been more on display than that tight race for the Senate out there in Michigan with Abdul Al-Sayed and Mike Rogers. And our colleague here, Martha McCallum, with a great interview with Abdul Al-Sayed yesterday, and she was doing a great job of really drilling down against the contrast, painting the contrast that you have Republicans that are free market capitalists worried about big government socialists and how that would fundamentally realign our economic stance, which, while in the face of gas prices, we have had so many successful things. You read the Wall Street Journal, they talk about the U.S. economy right now, America's economy. Its economic animal spirits are alive and well, waiting to be unleashed. But yet when Martha is pressuring Al-Sayed on whether or not he is a capitalist, as he's said from time to time, or an actual socialist, which we know he is, here's a little bit of that exchange. Listen to this. He takes it, of course, right to the war in Iran. This is Cut 5.
2: I'm a capitalist because I believe that we leave it to supply and demand, right, to allocate where capital ought to go and the goods that we produce. But I also believe that there's a basic amount of soil that we need. Good school, clean air, clean water, health care, child care. Those are things that just are in the firmament. Now, those are the basic foundations. It's not disturbing to me to think that government should be able to offer you those basic things just like you got and I got. I'm so grateful for the amazing public schools that I got to
3: have. But we pay so much money for those services.
2: Well, the reason we pay so much money is because we end up fighting wars that we shouldn't be fighting. That's why we end up paying so much money. And because we cut loopholes for the richest people who pay a lower effective tax rate than we do. So I would rather us not buy a whole bunch of wars, and I would rather us buy really good schools.
1: So say what you will about Abdul Al-Sayed. He is a good politician, and he's trying to really thread the needle there, and he wants to turn things to the war in Iran. And, you know, it's interesting too that he says that he is a capitalist, but he's railed against capitalism. And it's worth tracing back to the history of the entire rise of the DSA, democratic socialism, that we are seeing in not only Michigan, but also in places like here in New York City, but then in Colorado, down in Florida, just a number of races where we have these candidates. It all traces back to 2016 when Bernie Sanders started to catch fire and started talking about many of these socialist light sort of approaches, if you will, with Medicare for All clearly being a centerpiece of it. And the Democratic Socialists of America, which had less than 10,000 members, was like, we can hitch our wagon to this guy. He could lead us you know, to a greater foothold in Democrat Party politics. And today they have hundreds of thousands of members, and they've got real candidates on the ballot, many of whom, like Claire Valdez here in New York City, likely, highly likely to get elected. We'll see if Abdul al-Sayed does indeed win in November, if he then re-embraces in a more firm way his socialistic leanings. I think what's interesting to tell here is that he has had his friend that campaigned with him that was at a pool party on election night in the primary when he beat Haley Stevens. El-Sayed is with Hassan Piker, who is the most controversial socialist, saying America deserved 9/11. He's now trying to distance himself. And here is a great flashback montage that our producer Eric put together. So you remember, he's side by side campaigning with them until all of a sudden he didn't need him anymore. Listen.
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2: A streamer in California.
1: That's his line, and a great job putting that together, because I wanted to illustrate he is just trying to sell the voters that he's just this streamer in California. I don't know, you know, like anybody else. I don't really know him. But he is, let's be honest, level with the American people. You are buddies with him. He is advising your campaign. You brought him. You chose to bring him. You didn't just show up on his streaming show like any other radio or TV show. You brought him to your race on election night in the primary. I was really proud of Martha, who pressed El-Sayed about this whole streamer in California nonsense. Here is a little bit of that exchange. Cut six.
2: This campaign was never about a streamer in California. This campaign was always about the price of gas and groceries, whether or not you could see a doctor when you get sick in the United States. I know every time I have a conversation here that he's going to come up. And the question is not about a relationship I got with a streamer in California. It's not a relationship. The reason I have a conversation with him is the same reason I have a conversation with you, because I want to talk to the folks out here who I want to have a conversation with.
1: Yeah, that's not going to fly. And by the way, that streamer in California is a millionaire that lives in Los Angeles, all embracing the democratic socialism, really communism that he wants. But interesting to me, when you talk to stars from the Democratic Party like James Carville, who, say what you will about him, he is the raging Cajun with a long track, successful track record of knowing where the pulse is. He says, actually, talking to Jesse, he thinks that El-Sayed will beat Mike Rogers pretty significantly. Listen to this, cut 11.
5: Abdul not looking so great. And this is like a CPR situation. You got Kamala, Barack, Bernie, AC, flying into Michigan to help save this guy. Is he worth saving?
6: Well, I don't think he needs saving. First of all, guys, now, he's got a PhD, and he's running against the two of Big Pharma, which I think he'll beat handily. I'm not at all concerned.
5: Oh, you're
6: about
5: calling
6: Michigan.
5: For him beating him handily?
6: I think he will. I mean, but again, I'm not an election predictor. I'm an election effector. And I think that Rogers has got Trump hung around his neck, who's coming in, clocking in about 39% in Michigan. You can't win with that, Jesse.
1: Hey, there's Carville. I love James Carville always claims that he is not an election predictor. But then, of course, what he does go on to say oftentimes is the case. But he made the point that I was trying to set up, which is he has got Trump hung around his neck and trying to tie it, in cases like that one soundbite we played for you, to the war in Iran. And I think that if you see the Abdul el-Sayed campaign go on, as Carville points out, to win, then you're going to have a lot of sort of post-election talk from Democrat candidates to say, you know what, this is the way forward. This is what we need to do from now on. And when you consider people like Rahm Emanuel, who's wondering if there's a centrist lane still in the Democrat Party, which he argues there is, I think you're going to see more and more people like El-Sayed say, nope, sorry, we're done with you. That's old news. We're putting you out to pasture. And by the way, you can take the Carvels of the world with you. I'm Griff Jenkins on the Brian Kilmeade Show. More coming up.
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16: 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I'm Dan Bossi on Monday, the 5th of October. Chicago Board of Trade grain futures are mixed this morning, the corn market being slightly lower, corn and wheat being slightly higher. Now, we're still seeing some liquidation in the corn market related to last week's stocks report and charts that close sharply lower on the week. Soybeans and wheat are seeing more

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3: Welcome back to the Brian Kilmeade Show. I'm Griff Jenkins filling in for Brian. And this is the show, well, where the more you listen, the more you will know. And I got to tell you, boy, did I learn a lot from Martha McCallum, my colleague at 3 p.m. The story, Martha did a fantastic interview, pressing time and time again with Abdul Al-Sayed out there in Michigan. And we've talked so much about this race, the stakes, what's at hand. And Martha really came prepared with the receipts and trying to press him, because let's be honest here, Al-Sayed is a pretty smooth politician. He's a fairly effective communicator, and he was trying to find ways to talk around issues, whether it came moments when he was trying to distance himself from Hassan Piker, or whether it was the fact that he is a socialist, and yet he wanted to say somehow that he was a capitalist. No, I love capitalists. And then he's out there campaigning, wanting to get money out of politics, while campaigning with George Soros's son. Just unbelievable. I had a chance on Fox and Friends to sit down one-on-one in studio with Martha and talk about that interview. Listen here.
4: The latest Fox News poll showing progressive Abdul Al-Sayed leading Republican Mike Rogers by just 1 point. And the Democrat sitting down with our own Martha McCallum, doubling down on his far-left agenda. Here's what Al-Sayed had to say about taking donations from the Soros family despite pledging to get corporate money out of politics. Watch.
5: Chuck Schumer's PAC gave your campaign $30 million. Do you know where that money comes from? It comes from corporations. So, I mean, sooner or later, you're taking money that is linking back to, and you don't think that those interests, those people are going to circle back around to you in Washington and say, so, Senator, we gave this much money. They won't?
6: They won't. No, they won't. Because I've been very, very clear that I am not interested in doing the bidding of corporations. I will not sit down with a corporate lobbyist. And if they ever say, well, we got you elected, I'd be like, oh, you mean the $70 million you spent against me in my primary? Yeah, that's not the case. Here's the question, ultimately. Who's going to do something about it? Do you trust Mike Rogers, who is part and parcel of this system, to do something about it? Or do you trust me, who took it on the chin from the same corporations, who ran against them this time, too? Here's the truth of the matter. In my primary and in the general election, the same corporations are funding politicians. And this is the problem. Both sides of the aisle funded by exactly the same corporations. That's what I want to end.
4: Host and executive editor of The Story, Martha McCallum, joining us now. Martha.
5: Good morning.
4: Just a masterclass. So you did such a good job, because he is a effective communicator, but you were prepared, you brought the receipts, and that was a remarkable exchange.
5: You know, just watching that again, it's really interesting, because his whole thing has been getting money out of politics, right? We all understand that is very difficult to do. But, you know, you say that out of one side of your mouth, and he even says, you know, we need to get Democrat power brokers out of Democrat politics. But then he's standing next to one of the Soros brothers on the stage in Los Angeles. And the reason he was in New York was to spend more time, likely with billionaires, on stages with AOC last night. I thought it was very interesting, that video. He keeps looking at his feet while he's standing on that stage. So, you know, this is sort of, I guess, what people have to do to suck it up to get into politics. But it's very, very difficult message for him to put out there when he is clearly being backed by these guys. The other person who really feels that he owns him to some extent is clearly Hassan Piker.
4: Yeah.
5: When New York Magazine said, you know, I'm not worried if he's trying to distance himself from me right now, because I know that he will do the right thing on Israel and minimizing Israel in U.S. politics and isolating them. He's like, when it comes time, he's mine. He's trapped, he said.
4: But you're seeing the picture here of him literally campaigning. I mean, it's clear. And he said to you, he's like, hey, I'm talking to Hassan Piker, a streamer, and I'm talking to you, Martha. But it's not the same. He's on a show with

0: you and you're interviewing him as a journalist, whereas it's clear he's got him even at his victory party poolside on primary night.
1: Well, there's that picture right there. It's pretty clear that reducing funding and support for Israel is a huge part of what is going on here. And that's what Hassan Piker says he will hold his feet to the mat on. You know, he says, I talked to Hassan Piker because he has 3 million viewers. Well, that's who he wants to this message to resonate with. He also has a lot of anger towards corporations. I always think this is interesting because corporations, you know, small businesses are the biggest employers in the country, which he says he wants to be supportive of. But right after that is corporations. And he also talks about how he wants more millionaires than billionaires. And then he went after NVIDIA. NVIDIA has made so many millionaires. 75% of the people who work there became millionaires in recent months. So we were talking about, you know, this prosperity, the incredible prosperity of the United States that has come all through capitalism. And I think a lot of people, you know, he says he's a capitalist, but most of what he said doesn't back any of that up whatsoever.
0: No, and it's such a great point because I remember watching live when SpaceX rang the Wall Street bell. Literally, when SpaceX went public, every single employee, down to the welder and the janitor, became overnight millionaires. That's the story of America, and it's not clear that he backs that. By the way, Rahm Emanuel sat down with Sean Hannity. Rahm Emanuel is the centrist Democrat from the Bill Clinton mold that's trying to bring it back, and it's not even clear that a guy like that has a lane to even carve out in the Democrat Party. Watch this.
2: I don't believe the socialists are a wing. I think they are a separate party. They believe in defunding the police, which is not the party position. They believe in borders and open prisons. That's not the party's position. When you switch that, we can talk. And I don't think that's where the party is. I think the party is in the pragmatic wing. You can see that in the governors of Virginia. You can see that in the governor of New Jersey, how they both won their primaries. And you can also see, when you look at the primary process in Michigan or Wisconsin, take the states, 50% of the vote was not, and is what you call, the most dominant voice.
0: What do you think?
1: Well, I think what he says there's really important when you look at Michigan, because Haley Stevens and Al-Sayed's race was much closer than anybody thought it was going to be. He squeaked out that primary race. So the question is, when you get to the general, are those people, those Stevens supporters, Haley Stevens supporters, are they going to stay home or are they going to turn out for Abdul Al-Sayed? And if they stay home, then maybe there's a lane for Rahm Emanuel. If they all are in with Syed, then I think that tells you something about the races to come.
0: Spot on. We will be watching, and also we'll be watching today. You're going to outdo yourself from yesterday. Today you've got Mike Rogers on the story at 3 p.m.
1: Absolutely. We're going to talk to Mike Rogers. We want to get all sides of these races across the country over the next 4 weeks.
0: Amazing stuff there from that interview with Martha. And by the way, we will let you hear tomorrow, hopefully, from Mike Rogers, who is sitting down with Martha today. A lot's going to come from that. It's going to be something you do not want to miss. I am Griff Jenkins, your humble DC correspondent, filling in for the great Brian Kilmeade on The Brian Kilmeade Show.

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5: A midterm debate off the campaign trail. Lisa Brady, Fox News. The top Senate Democrat is reporting President Trump to federal election officials over ads promoting the Trump agenda, even though funding for those ads is already changing.
6: Amid bipartisan criticism, President Trump says his super PAC, MAGA Inc., will now pay for a series of campaign-style ads highlighting President Trump and his administration's accomplishments. The ads were initially paid for by the federal government, and the White House defended the expense, calling the messages public service announcements and not political, since President Trump is not on the ballot. But Senate Democratic Leader Chuck Schumer says he is still calling on the Federal Elections Commission to investigate whether those ads violated federal campaign laws.
5: Fox's Jared Halpern at the White House. 4 weeks to Election Day, the new Fox News power rankings have six Senate races listed as toss-ups with some shifts in others, including North Carolina, moving from lean Democratic to likely. In the race between former Governor Roy Cooper and former Republican Party Chair Michael Whatley. South Carolina, moving from solid Republican to likely. That's where Senator Darlene Graham hopes to keep her late brother's seat up against Democrat Annie Andrews. Clashes on the streets of Paris. What began as student demands for better school conditions expanding to mass protests across France.
7: Critics of the far left here in France have accused them of provoking and manipulating students for their own political gain. The far left says it supports the protests but insists it did not organize them. France's prime minister says they are listening to students but standing by police officers who have been hurt.
5: Fox's Jeff Paul in Paris, where students have also been injured. Police using tear gas at times to disperse crowds. Thousands of arrests reported. President Trump just posting what's happening in France is about out-of-control mass migration, not schools. 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
12: From the WJAG and Norfolk Daily News newsroom, I'm Paul Hughes. President Donald Trump took his Republican midterm rescue mission to Nebraska. At a campaign rally on Monday in Grand Island, he signed an executive order to ease limits on the tax-free use of red-dyed diesel. He says the decision will save millions for farmers and drive down the cost of all goods. Diesel fuel prices have spiked in the aftermath of the war with Iran. The Ark of Norfolk was established in 1953 by a group of parents who wanted more for their loved ones with intellectual and developmental disabilities. Today, the Ark serves 28 counties in northeast Nebraska, providing social and recreational events, advocacy services, and resources for guardianship. Executive Director Kayla Walnifer told Newstalk WJAG, without support from the Norfolk Area United Way, the Ark would cease to exist.
15: It helps fund our social and recreational events. 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
12: The Norfolk Area United Way's fundraising campaign runs through the end of October.
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17: Sunshine expected today with daytime highs approaching 85. West winds 5 to 10 miles per hour. Lows around 55 tonight. High of 79 tomorrow. Mainly clear skies and dry Thursday and Friday. Low 70s Thursday, mid 70s by Friday. I'm meteorologist Jennifer Wojcicki for Newstalk WJAG AM 780 and 105.9 FM.
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18: Morning, October 6th, and this is AgriTalk. Welcome to AgriTalk. I'm your host, Chip Flory. Corn, soybeans, and wheat are trading higher this morning with spreaders in the soy products buying meal and selling oil. Cattle are posting solid gains with lean hog futures just modestly lower. Crude oil is lower, the dollar index is lower, and U.S. stocks are higher. Traders seem to be positioning for Friday's crop production and supply and demand reports from USDA. It is time for another conversation with the guys at Breaking Barriers with R&D. That's Randy Dowdy and David Hula. And we'll talk about the impact of the federal fuel tax holiday on diesel supplies and demand with energy analyst Bill Flynn from the Price Futures Group. Karen Bonert from DairyHerd.com will be here with perspective on changes in the milk market right after we get a news update from Haley Bickelhop. Good morning, Haley.
19: Good morning, Chip. Happy Tuesday. You said it there, diesel, top story today, isn't it?
18: It certainly is. It certainly is. And I do want to mention this. When I look at the, call it 12 Midwest states, on the radar this morning, I don't see any rain. I don't see any rain falling in the middle of the country. So, obviously, harvest, full steam ahead, finding some issues out in the field. Just wanted to tell everybody, be safe. Everybody's going to be hustling now that we've gotten back in the field. So, boy, just take that extra time. Take the extra time to be safe while you're out there.
19: It's so important. Yeah, Chip, that's a great point. I know my family up in northwestern Illinois was having a lot of trouble with rain a couple weeks ago. They're just finally now getting to the field. So, yeah, definitely a lot of combines rolling out there. So,
18: no doubt.
19: But, yeah, anyway, Chip, you mentioned it this morning, diesel. I just said it, too, because yesterday in Nebraska, President Donald Trump announced a new executive order that's aimed at lowering the cost of diesel.
20: So tonight I'm going to sign a historic executive order to officially waive the off-road requirement and allow anyone to purchase tax-free red dye diesel for any reason.
19: So you heard it there. His announcement temporarily allows for red or dyed diesel, which is exempt from federal taxes, to be used on highways. The executive order states that this will defer the federal diesel tax on fuel through the end of the year with no interest or penalties. Now, the executive branch, Chip, is looking into pathways to eliminate the obligation to pay the deferred taxes. The American Farm Bureau Federation president, Zippy Duvall, supports this order. And he said in a statement, Chip, that allowing dyed diesel fuel to be used over the road will bring welcome relief to farmers everywhere, because every cent per gallon matters when you're running a fleet of grain trucks or you're hauling cattle hundreds of miles. Yeah. Now, Chip, I know we're going to dive into this a little bit more, but there is some worry that this could increase the demand for farm diesel. Obviously, from the, you know, from the announcement, it looks like a great thing, but there's always some underlying pieces to that,
18: yeah,
19: too.
18: Yeah, absolutely. And the thing is, it's not that dyed diesel is tax-free. It's that once the diesel is tax-free, it's dyed red. So we can make more. Yeah, you know, there's plenty of red dye out there to make ruby red all day long. But we're going to talk about the influence that this might have on supplies, how it's going to change flows with Phil this morning. So I'm looking forward to that conversation.
19: Me too. Well, Chip, I know yesterday morning we also mentioned that Agriculture Secretary Brooke Rollins was supposed to be in Prairie City, Iowa for an announcement on seed sovereignty. However, as many of these schedules change minute by minute, that did get pushed back to this morning. So we will continue to monitor that, see what comes out of that press conference, see what comes out to her visit on the farm there. I know she's making a couple stops in Iowa today.
18: Yeah, I'm looking forward to that.
19: Yeah, me too. I think it'll be a good one. Chip, also, obviously, we're talking about harvest in the fields. We have our latest crop progress report from USDA, which is showing that corn and soybean conditions are down. So corn is really seeing the worst of it, Chip, which obviously we've been talking about it. No surprise with that wet weather that we've been seeing across the Corn Belt. So here's some of these numbers. We'll break them down. USDA says that 54% of the corn crop was rated good to excellent, and 23% of the crop was harvested, which is up from 18% a week ago. Now, this number is about 4 points behind the five-year average. 57% of the soybean crop was rated good or excellent, and harvest is at 25% completed, which is 8 points behind the five-year average. 36% of the winter wheat is in the ground. That's 10 points behind the five-year average, Chip.
18: Yeah, I'm going to have to go out and get around the Midwest again, because last week when I was over at Madison on the drive back, 25% of the corn and soybean crops were not out of the field. It's lagging. It's starting to feel a little slow.
19: It is, yes. Well, Chip, maritime fuel could be a new opportunity for corn farmers. Just recently, we had Renewable Fuels Association President and CEO Jeff Cooper here in the Kansas City studio, and he calls this an enormous opportunity. He says that today, marine shipping accounts for about 80 billion gallons of fuel consumption every year. And he says right now there is not a drop of ethanol that's being used in the maritime sector. Here's what he had to tell us.
21: You know, we see the very real potential for 2, 3, maybe 4 billion gallons of demand for ethanol coming from the marine sector in the next 5 to 7 years. This is something that's happening quickly.
19: Yeah, so he finished that statement. This is something that's happening quickly. I thought that was really interesting. He compared it a little bit to sustainable aviation fuel and how that's more of a long-term market. But this could be something that farmers could really see in that next 5 to 7 years.
18: Yeah, I mean, another 4 billion gallons, if it gets to the max, that is that changes the market. That changes the dynamic. There's no doubt about it. Haley, good stuff. Thank you so much. We'll talk to you later.
19: Thanks, Chip.
18: All right, let's bring in Karen Boner from Farm Journal's Milk. Karen, it's tough to keep up with the changes in the milk market.
0: Well, hi, Chip. You know, in 2010, the U.S. imported 10 million pounds of butter. And by 2024, it was at 176 million pounds, with Irish Kerrygold dominating American shelves. Then everything's kind of flipped. In 2025, the U.S. went from massive butter importer to butter exporter in 1 year. And in fact, 80% of those exports happened after August. CoBank called it a structural shift. But here's what's crazy. It's not about milk prices. It's about those calves. As you know, we've had a lot of conversation. Dairy farmers are keeping more cows than any time since 1991. Why? Because they're breeding those calves to beef and creating what we can call protein nuggets, those black calves that are worth serious money. 6 years ago, in fact, a Holstein bull calf was worth almost nothing. And today, those beef on dairy cross calves are five times more valuable. That's real money keeping dairy farms profitable. Now throw in genetic testing, which basically we're going to pull a hair sample, test the calf, and instantly know, do we breed her to beef or keep her for a future replacement? And a quarter of all dairy calves in the U.S. today are getting tested. The result is more butter fat, more valuable calves, and really a completely different breeding strategies. It's a triple transformation. So we went from butter fat deficient to export powerhouse, from having Kerrygold on our shelves to American butter going overseas, from worthless bull calves to profit center beef cross calves. U.S. dairy is changing faster than ever before. And Chip, honestly, this is just the beginning. The byproduct just becomes a business model. And I know we talked about this at World Dairy Expo. Thank you.
18: Yeah, Karen, it's really important. You know, whey is worth more than the cheese now. It's kind of a crazy upside down market. Thank you so much. Get more on that at dairyherd.com. Stay with us. We've got Randy Dowdy and David Hula next.
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18: Welcome back to AgriTalk. I'm your host, Chip Flory. Let's get the guys in here. Breaking barriers with R&D. That is Randy Dowdy and David Hula. Randy, welcome back to AgriTalk, buddy. How you doing this morning?
2: Hey, Chip. Hey, everybody. I'm good. Just a brisk morning in Michigan and had a really good harvest last few days. And all our bellies are full, Chip. And we got a bunch of big deer that's been going to the taxidermist. So we've been having fun.
18: I got you. Yeah, backstrap is pretty special this time of the year, isn't it, Randy?
2: Well, we eat good around here. You can look at me and tell I like food. I tell everybody when they get here, if you lose weight, it'll be your fault. so we eat pretty dang good. And we have a good time, great fellowship. And, we guys get to make some great memories with family members and friends, and we have a good time.
18: Fantastic. All right. David Hula. Welcome back, David. How are you this morning?
3: Oh, I'm doing good. We got back in the combine today, trying to wrap up some corn there, Chip. Got about 200 acres left, and I'd say most of it's irrigated, so it's a little bit slower. Just because of getting it out of the field to the truck, to the granary. Good problems to have, Chip.
18: Yep, there you go.
2: What he's not telling you, Chip, is that it's slower because it's high yielding, and it takes a lot more trucks. And it takes a lot more effort, and it's a lot more wear and tear on that combine when you're harvesting 300, 400, 500 bushels of corn. He's right. Being modest.
18: You're right. Yeah, I was starting to pick up what he was laying down. I was getting it. You got to hate these fuel prices, David.
3: Oh, my goodness. Yeah, we're at the Western Farm, and it's about 30-some miles away. But, yeah, I mean, everybody's dealing with it. And not only in the, in the equipment, but also in the trucks. And I did hear where some states have allowed, you to use off-road diesel in trucks, but yep. Virginia's not one of those right now, unfortunately. So yeah, it's added right. to the cost of production, without doubt.
18: Well, they're going to take the federal off. You know, that was an executive order last night that was signed. I'm going to talk to Phil Flynn from Price Futures about what it might mean for total supplies here in just a little bit. Okay, David, what kind of stories are you going to be able to tell about this corn that you're harvesting right now?
3: Well, the plant health has been really stout. Now, we got a little bit that's leaning now because we had some winds, and I know the Midwest has been struggling with some plant degradation and the plants, mm-hmm. Been deteriorating. Some of that is genetic. Some of it is, y'all have experienced some of the weathers that Randy and I deal with. From the yep. standpoint of being warm, wet, and then just staying warm. So diseases are still actively growing. The crop's deteriorating in the field, and you're not able to get out there. So, we're a little bit later. I'd like to be done the 1st of October. We're not seeing as much of that yet, but we did get some wind just the other day and some rain, so that pushed a little bit of the corn down because of the higher populations. But, I think it's important to get the crop out as fast as you can. And everybody's working as hard as they possibly can, just right. like us. But, Virginia is not going to help keep the corn price up. We've had above average crop, so we're going to do our part to lower the corn price, unfortunately.
18: Gotcha. Randy, you have experience dealing with a crop that gets wet, dries out, gets wet, dries out. Now that we're drying out here in the Midwest, how do we need to manage this harvest differently than, in a year where it'd be, you know, sometimes we get started in the third week of September and just keep rolling until it's done. What do we need to do differently?
2: Well, what I'm about to say probably not going to be real popular. I've been preaching this from this bandwagon for quite some time. And Chip, the U.S. farmer likes to be done in 7 to 10 days planting. And there is not enough horsepower, bandwidth, combine capacity, drying capacity, trucking, whatever, to harvest a crop in 7 to 10 days. And everybody knows that if they put in dryers and infrastructure, that drying corn pays. Well, drying beans pay. And the way we get higher test weights on beans is just they dry one time to 13%. They don't get wet. They don't get dry. They don't get wet. They don't get dry. So now you got to think about spreading groups out on beans so that you can get them harvested at 15 or 16%, throw a little heat on them, get the higher test weights so they don't take on moisture and dry out multiple times, right? And then test weight's going to go up, and that phantom yield loss goes away. On corn, everybody put in these big capacity dryers and everything else because they wanted to start at 28, 25%, and they get through at 15. But we know that's worth 3 bushels a point, conservative 3 bushels a point. So it's not hard math. If you harvest at 25% versus 15%, that 10-point difference is 30 bushels for nothing. Now, you got drying costs in that, but they, with the economy the way it is, $5 corn, you know, that's $150 an acre. So planting in a greater window than 7 to 10 days is part of it. Some guys do it with maturity variation.
18: Right.
2: But the farmer has to figure out how to hit pause at planting, or they got to increase capacity. And that is a very big ask to increase more combines, more labor, more trucks, all those things, more drying capacity. Yeah. So the easiest way to do it is to spread out the planting window. But that's, we know there's free bushels there, and we know there's cheap bushels there. But the definition of insanity, Chip, they're going to put them planters in the ground, and it's early, and early corn yields the best, according to them, and their neighbors planted, and they can't stand it. They can't help themselves. And they get out in the field, and they go. So.
18: Yep. Hey, David, you know, a lot of guys have been – go ahead, David.
3: Yeah, I was going to say, so, now we're dealing with the problem. And Dowdy's got the great plan strategy for 27. But what do the growers need to be thinking about right now? And, you know, I'm hearing about, you know, the corn falling over, whatever, and y'all got to get the beans out in the Midwest before you start getting snow. And then I'm hearing about some growers are seeing purple stains, Cercospora. And, you know, they haven't seen that before. And that's because they're getting these cool, I mean, these warm, wet rains and staying wet. So as a grower that's having to deal with those problems, you want to get, now that things are probably starting to turn a little bit cooler, maybe starting to dry out, let's focus on getting the crop that's worst off out of the field now before it gets any worse. Then do like what the grain elevator is going to do. If you got the ability to segregate, put the bad stuff in a bin, separate it, put the good stuff in a different bin, and blend it on your way out. Because the last thing you want to do is take a load and it get rejected because of quality problems. You know, the Southeast deals with that on occasion, particularly if you're exporting it, you know, put it in containers. So I would emphasize to growers, you know, we want to try to focus on, hey, let's get the best stuff out. You need to get the worst stuff out before it gets worse. And since y'all are getting cooler now, then let the cool weather do like you normally had.
18: Yeah.
3: And take advantage of this blending ability if y'all have, you know, if guys got multiple grain bins. Yeah, you know, guys that don't have storage, that's a tough one. So,
18: yeah, okay, good counsel here. You know, guys are planting different maturities on beans now. It's and they're trying to spread that harvest out, but here in the middle of the country, that difference got washed away by the rain. All the beans look the same now. And I think they're probably testing about the same on moisture. So even if they tried it, it got away from them, David.
3: Yeah. Well, I'm looking at probably one of our best crops. Now, do you build the facility for your best crop and then overdo? So I get what you're saying, Chip. You know, we got to create a plan. then we go adjust the plan accordingly. So now that everything's the same, take advantage of the cooler weather you have. Yep. I'm still not going to change my focus. I'm looking at quality. I'm not looking at, hey, what, you know, what, where my yields are. I'd be going out there looking at the quality of the seed that I have, and I'm talking focused on soybeans. Look at the quality of the seed you have and then prioritize harvest based on that. Now, since everything is ready now, and then, of course, with fuel, you just want to get it out and try to spend as least amount of dollars on fuel as we talked earlier.
18: That's right. That's right. All right, fellas, good counsel all the way around. Randy, be safe out there and enjoy your fall hunting season, all right?
2: Yes, sir. We send, I'm sending you a few pictures, Chip. You'll be able to see them. You know, we're having a good time. Anybody out there listening wants to come get on a big whitetail, I know a guy.
18: You know a guy. I can put you in contact with that guy, too, if somebody wants to do that. All right, David, good luck with the rest of the harvest, and we will talk to you again in a couple of weeks.
3: Yeah, everybody stay safe, and God bless.
18: Absolutely. Thank you so much. Randy Dowdy, David Hula, Breaking Barriers with R&D. All right, stay with us. We've got Phil Flynn, energy analyst at the Price Futures Group, up next here on AgriTalk.
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18: Joining us now, ProFarmer economist Lane Agri. Lane, pushing to the upside today. What's going on?
7: Yeah, it feels a little bit like Groundhog's Day. Yesterday we were talking about some of the strength that we were seeing. Today we are near those session highs, whereas yesterday we came off those highs. But we've basically been pivoting around that psychological $5 mark in corn here the past few sessions, with sellers emerging above it and buyers coming out below it. Right now we're four in the orders higher at 502. We get a close above $5, that'd be a really positive sign. But as you mentioned at the start of the show, we're probably going to start seeing a little bit of that pre-report positioning pop up here in corn and beans over the next couple of days. We got Novi beans up 11 in the orders right now at 1292.5. We're looking to climb back above that $13 mark on some continued strength. Pretty impressive gains here in meal today. We're up 6.30 at 353.40 in that December contract. Bean oil is just favoring the downside, just modestly down about 17 points, 69.18. Wheat, meanwhile, up 2.5 cents right now, 694.75, that December contract. HRW wheat seeing some more impressive gains. We're up 7.5, just shy of that 750 mark.
18: Gotcha. Yeah, bean oil, like you said, is lower, but it is trading well off the lows already. Talk to me about what's happening in the livestock trade.
7: Yeah, we saw some of that weakness here the last couple days. We're making up some lost ground today. We're up 220. December fats 222.175, and we're pushing towards the upper end of that recent sideways range. Key resistance at 223 in that contract. Novi fats up 330 at 333.5. Again, we're waiting on some confirmation in the cash mark for higher trade. We saw another week over week decline last week. That weighed on futures a bit there yesterday. These hogs down 72.5 at 72.25. Cash market continues to decline. They're seasonally just giving up a portion of some of those recent gains.
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18: Welcome back to AgriTalk. I'm Chip. Glad that you are with us and joining me right now, Phil Flynn, energy analyst at the Price Futures Group. Hey, Phil, how you doing this morning?
12: Chip, I couldn't be doing any better. We've got diesel prices down. We got the White Sox undefeated in the playoffs. Life is good, my friend.
18: Man, 2-0 against the Guardians. And no, they don't play today. They play tomorrow, right?
12: I believe that's correct, yeah. Amazing. And they're going to coming home to an incredible, rate field crowd, I'll tell you that.
18: Phil, it was 2 years ago. 2 years ago, we were talking about how the Sox were setting records with the worst record in history. And here they are, just cruising.
12: I mean, back-to-back 100 loss seasons, and it just, you might want to call it a miracle, right? So, anybody might want to convert. You know, ever since Pope Leo gave his blessings to the White Sox, it's a miracle. So this could be Pope Leo's first miracle. Hopefully a second one will be a Bears Super Bowl, right?
18: Man, oh, man. Let's see. Okay, so you are recruiting for the Sox. You're recruiting for the Catholics. You're hitting on all cylinders today, Phil.
12: Hey, we're on a roll, you know. Hey, when things are going good, you just got to jump on the bandwagon, right? That's the way to go.
18: Oh, Phil, I love it. I love it. I love it. Okay. Let's talk about what's going on in this diesel market and specifically the executive order that essentially waives the federal tax on diesel.
12: Right.
18: How much of an impact is that going to have?
12: I mean, psychologically, it definitely is. It's giving the farmers who have been taking the brunt of the diesel price increases to heart, gives them a little bit of flexibility. That federal gas tax it's going to add millions to the global economy overall. Federal gas tax, about 25 cents a gallon, and that adds up, especially when you're filling up the big tractors and you're taking them on the highways. You know, of course, I hear from farmers who, you know, have their stories about how they try to get away with driving on the highway once in a while with a red diesel. You don't want to get caught on that one, Chip, because if you get caught, it's not very pretty. But no, I think it's another step. And another sign that the Trump administration gets it, right? They know how to try to, you know, take some pressure off these rising prices, take pressures off the farmers. So I think it's a right move to do because every little bit helps right now. And anytime you can give a tax break to the farmer, I think that's going to be a good thing.
18: Yeah. Yeah. And the conversations that I've had limited – but the conversations that I've had is, number one, the concern is that, geez, I hope this doesn't tighten up supplies of the dyed diesel or ruby red at a time of, you know, during harvest. The guys that I've talked to are more concerned about it tightening up supplies than they are grateful for the 24.4 cents that they're not going to have to burn through as they're on the road with the trucks taking crop to town. I'd rather see some way of getting the diesel price down $3 than taking 24.4 cents off the tax, Phil.
12: Well, I would too, and I do think that we're taking steps to make that happen. And I think one of the biggest steps, of course, was pressuring Europe to release diesel supplies, you know, from their reserves. I think that was huge. You know, when you look back, you know, the Trump administration was playing coy with them, Chip. They were like, hey, you know, we might, you know, put on a diesel export ban. Well, boy, talk about the shot heard around the world in Europe. You know, they realize that if the U.S. stopped exporting diesel to Europe, they wouldn't be able to keep the lights on. You know, they would be out of diesel.
0: Right.
12: In fact, you know, since this war has started, 50% of their imports are coming from the U.S. If we cut them off, they'd be in big trouble. I don't think it was the right move at all. And Trump said, no, we were never really going to do that. But it was the right move to get them to act to resupply. And really, they were hoarding supplies. They weren't releasing the amount of oil and diesel that they were supposed to under the past agreement. I think somebody pointed that out, and all of a sudden, believe it or not, they're going to be releasing that diesel now.
18: Yeah. Yeah, that is a great point, Phil. And I think it's we always talk about the guy. The president is always constantly on the lookout for leverage and ways to create leverage. And the idea of that ban on diesel exports was leverage to get Europe to free up some of those reserves. You got to give the guy credit on that front.
12: Yeah, I would agree with you. And, you know, the other thing, too, I mean, I wrote pieces, about how a diesel export ban would backfire, like it wasn't the right move, you know, shouldn't do it. So much so that I heard from Larry Kudlow, he's like, don't worry, they're not really going to do it. Like, he let me in early, like, no, this is just taught, you know, they're never going to do that because they realize it would backfire, right? Yeah, it would. Great. Diesel prices would be down here, but then, you know, then the refineries would be shutting down here. There'd be shortages in Europe. Prices would be spiking over there. You would have starting to fail in Europe. You know, so it could have created a much larger mess than getting down diesel prices. But, you know, from what I'm seeing in the crack spread, what I'm seeing on diesel, I do think the worst is over. I think we're starting to turn the corner. We're starting to get caught up. And, you know, hopefully in the shoulder season, we can get the supplies built back up a little bit. And the refiners, believe it or not, you know, they're doing everything they can, especially when they've been making record profits to produce more.
18: Yeah. Yeah. Okay. Very good. What is the flow of crude coming out of the Strait of Hormuz now?
12: I mean, it depends on who you read. I mean, some estimates say we're above where we were pre-war. Some are saying we're back 80% of normal. Others are saying it's not normal. And in some ways, you know, who's right? I think both sides are right. Is it normal? No, it's not normal. You're having to escort oil through. There's ships, you know, on occasion that get fired at, so it's not smooth sailing. And at the same time, you're not getting the products out of there. But the products haven't been coming out. It hasn't been so much because they can't move the products in the boat. It's because they can't produce them, right?
18: Right.
12: Russia has a diesel export ban. The Middle East has had problems refining product. So that's been a bit of the issue. And, of course, Iran, of course, they haven't been able to move one drop of oil through the Strait of Hormuz for months. And that's, in a way, good news. Even though it's tight in the supplies overall, the good news is their economy is getting crushed, and it's going to give them more incentive to try to come to the table. Because I don't see how they can keep this up much longer. You know, they can't pay their military, they can't pay their people, their teachers, you know, so their society is basically having an economic collapse. And hopefully that'll bring them to the table or get the regime out of town, which I think would be the most pleasant end to the situation, is getting rid of that regime.
18: Okay. All right. So we're getting some supply relief out of Europe. Russia isn't exporting. China isn't making much diesel available. Refining capacity is down on supplies coming through the Strait of Hormuz. How much relief might we expect on diesel prices? Yeah, let's start there. How much relief might we expect?
12: You know, I'm an optimistic guy, right? I think if we can end the war with Iran, we'll get a psychological sell-off. I mean, we could see the prices at the pump, you know, fall by over a dollar, you know, and it won't take that much, you know, because a lot of what we're seeing, Chip, And what we saw in Europe was a panic buying phase, right? It wasn't so much, you know, yeah, diesel supplies are tight, but people were panic buying and hoarding supply because they were worried they weren't going to be able to get it next week. You know, the same thing that you brought up with the farmers with the red dye thing. So you had that situation of hoarding. You know, if we get a situation where stability, the other thing I should mention too is if we can get Ukraine to quit hitting Russian refineries, because, you know, a lot of people say, oh, you know, it's Trump war in, you know, Iran that's causing this problem. That's partly true. But really, it's Russia-Ukraine. Ukraine hits those refineries. Europe, in their green energy madness, decided to close down their own refineries, become more dependent on Russia. You know, now they can't get their supplies. They have to come to us. If we can start ending that madness, right, if we can get a ceasefire between Russia and Ukraine, that would be huge. You could see a substantial drop in prices real quick. And the one thing you and I know, Chip, when these markets go like this parabolic forever and people think they never stop, you know, it's kind of like musical chairs. One of these days, they're going to pull the chair out, and you're going to see those prices really get hit hard.
18: Yep, yep. What's the timeline on this look like? I'm hearing some projections now that diesel price relief is coming, but still going to stay higher than we would like to see for a longer period of time.
12: I've been saying that about diesel for the last 5 years. Right? I want to see them, right?
18: Yeah.
12: They've been higher for years, you know, and because of supply constraint. But, yeah, I mean, if you listen to experts, they're pushing it off well into late 2027, some even into 2028, you know, to get back to normal, okay? That's an easy guess, right? You're going to say, because you don't really know how things are going to play out over the next few weeks. So, you know, on the other hand, if we get some positive resolutions out of Russia, Ukraine, if Iran, you know, falls apart, which they're on the verge of doing so, then I would have to be a lot more optimistic. The prices could come down a lot faster than people think they can.
18: All right. All right. Phil, I always enjoy these conversations. Great. Give me things to,
12: me too,
18: to think about. I really appreciate you. And I'll say
12: appreciate
18: it.
12: You too.
18: Let's go Sox.
12: Let's go Sox. Let's do it. Woo-hoo. I'm ready.
18: Love it. Phil Flynn, energy analyst at the Price Futures Group. Stay with me. I'll be right back with more AgriTalk.
0: When sex change extremists fought to transform Nebraska kids, Lynn Walz stood with them. Walz voted to allow experimental child sex change surgeries instead of protecting Nebraska children. 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She's unfit to be governor.
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1: 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So you can find SeedIQ on our website. It's going to ask you a few qualifying questions about your farm and give you recommendations that way. If you use the SeedIQ that's integrated in the farm server system, you can allow it to look through your historical data that you put into the system. So that would include previous planting of hybrids, previous applications, harvest data, as well as moisture. And then we can grab all that metadata that's associated with your fields, your soil type, your topography, drainage, tillage, all those things that you do to hone in on even a more accurate recommendation based off the way you farm.
18: Perfect. How do you expect growers to use this information?
1: There's a vast number of ways that a grower can use this information. What we can really hone in on is the predictive management aspect of crop production. If we have a way in which a customer farms, we know their management from start to finish, their populations, their nitrogen programs, their ability to use fungicide, we can use this system to comb through all of our data, along with that metadata, as far as soil types, topography, all that stuff goes, and we can set them up with the highest probability for success by matching our hybrids and varieties into the way they farm. It's really going to raise the bar as far as success at a farm level.
18: Fantastic, John. 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
2: All right. Welcome back. I'm Chip. Yeah, Randy followed through and went ahead and sent me some pictures of some of the whitetail that they have been harvesting at his place up there. I got a little distracted during that break there, taking a look at those. My gosh. Just some pretty incredible animals. Okay, good conversation with Phil. We kind of ended up where I thought we would, and that is the diesel price. Things were happening that diesel prices were starting to slowly work lower. Now, you take the federal tax off at 24.4 cents a gallon, take that federal tax off it, the average price is going to drop another 24.4 cents at a time that prices were already starting to slide. This is going to be, you know how it's going to, you know what the next message is going to be. See, look what I did. I brought down that price to help us out at the polls, to help us out on the vote. That's going to be the next message that we're going to get from the White House. Timing is everything, right, guys? Timing is everything. Now, some of the states, there are, let's see, Alabama, Arkansas, Georgia, Kansas, Louisiana, Missouri, Nebraska, North Carolina, North Dakota, Ohio, Oklahoma, Texas, and Utah have also waived the on-road tax. So, I mean, we've the combination of state and federal tax relief on diesel, now it's starting to add up, because the average state tax on diesel is 35.5 cents. So now it's starting to make a difference when you get both the state and the federal tax waived on it, and that's going to make shipping, moving grain, more affordable. I won't say cheap, because it's not with the base price as high as it is right now. So still some work to do, but that work is getting done. The easiest way to get diesel prices back up is let's start getting moving more product out of the Strait of Hormuz, and you know, the White House messaging is it continues to point at, we need to get Ukraine to quit hitting the refineries in Russia so Russia can supply more into Europe. Well, I mean, we've been talking about putting sanctions on Russia to make it harder for them to continue to fight the war with Ukraine. I'm not exactly sure how that all weaves together, but it's something that obviously we need to watch. Okay, we've talked a lot about the transition basis this year. Well, it disappeared yesterday. Bean basis across the Western Corn Belt was off. You know, at most location, it was off. I think the most I saw was $1.15 drop in basis yesterday, but most locations were off 50 cents, something like that. So the transition period is basically gone. And like when we're talking about quality issues, and you know what David and Randy were talking about. Get that crop out as quickly as you can. If you need to put a little bit of heat on it to get it down to 13%, go ahead and do that. But get it in the bin and then get that temperature down. Get the temperature down in the bin. Check what you've got for quality. Check what you've got for some beans that might be vulnerable to some discounts at the elevator. And as David was saying,

0: you're going to have to probably play the blending game. Or, even better yet, is it doesn't sound like there are any discounts are minimal going straight to the crush plant right now is what I'm being told. So if you can, and you've got the ability, move them straight to a crush plant rather than going through the elevator, that is more than likely going to hit you with some kind of a discount because they don't know what's going to happen later when they take those beans down the road. So watch that very closely. Corn, obviously, you've got to kind of play the same games and take them straight to an ethanol plant. Do whatever you can to minimize discounts if you've got any quality issues out there. Okay. Production report out on Friday morning, 11 o'clock Central Time. I want to get you guys up to speed on what the trade is thinking right now. According to a Bloomberg survey, the average guess on the corn yield, 177.8 bushels per acre. In September, we got 178.5. So 177.8, that's down 7/10 of a bushel. The crop is expected to be down about 65 million bushels from the September estimate. Not a big move. Not a big move. On soybeans, the average trade guess on the yield, 52.9, which would be down 1/10 of one bushel. Excuse me, would be up 1/10 of one bushel from the September estimate. That would add just 3.3 million bushels to the bean crop. So basically a steady bean crop is what the trade is looking for there. The interesting part comes in when we start looking at the range on yields. 173.2, we know where that comes from. 173.2 at the low end, 182.1 at the top end. That 182.1 at the top end is Stone X. And then on soybean yield, get this range, 51.4 to 54.1. So a big range on soybean and corn yields out there. We'll see where USDA lands us at 11 o'clock Central Time on Friday morning. All right, thank you so much for listening this morning. Come back this afternoon, Mike Miner, Professional Ag Marketing, and Brian Bledsoe, Weather. And tomorrow morning, we're going to talk about the Ag Economy Barometer with Joanna Calusi from Purdue and have a farmer forum right here on AgriTalk.
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6: Congrats. I'm Lisa Brady, Fox News. The latest Fox News power rankings have Republicans trailing by 11 points on a generic ballot. But each side has some tighter than expected races with eight battlegrounds for Senate and six toss-ups projected to determine control. This is Elon Musk's super PAC reveals where it's spending money.
7: The America PAC spending money to support Republicans in Maine, Michigan, Ohio, and Texas primarily. The largest amount went to Texas. To boost the AG, Ken Paxton in his tight Senate race against the Democrat James Tallarico. It's also spending to boost dozens of House Republican candidates in some reliably red districts as well.
6: Fox Business's Lauren Simonetti. Senate Minority Leader Chuck Schumer wants the Federal Elections Commission to investigate whether ads promoting the Trump agenda and initially funded by the federal government violated campaign laws. The president has said his super PAC MAGA Inc. will now pay for those ads, which the White House has defended as not political since the president is not on the ballot. Overcrowded classrooms and crumbling buildings sending students and others onto the streets in Paris and other French cities on a national day of action after weeks of demonstrations.
8: Tens of thousands of people taking to the streets, demonstrating and calling for equality in French schools. And during many of these protests, there have been some clashes between demonstrators and police, with officers using tear gas at some points to clear the crowd. As many as 5,000 people have been arrested, with the vast majority of them being minors. Nearly 200 have been injured, including one student who had his hand blown off this week.
6: Fox's Jeff Paul in Paris. There's a new Hollywood giant, Skydance-owned Paramount, completing its $81 billion takeover of Warner Brothers Discovery after settling lawsuits. Critics say that merger will cost jobs and consumer choice. 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
14: Soybeans, corn, and cattle are higher. 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November beans are 16.5 higher at $12.97 and a quarter. January's up 15.5 at $13.13. December corn's 9 higher at $5.06 and a quarter. March is up 9 at $5.20 and a half. Live and feeder cattle are higher as traders get ready for this week's widespread direct business. A lot of technical momentum here today. December lives up 337 at 223.35. November feeders are 547 higher at 335.60. And with cash steady to lower, December hogs are down 57 at 70.37. February's 120 lower at 71.50. Brownfield.
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20: WJAG. Good afternoon, Northeast Nebraska. This is the Noon Report, live from the Farmers Pride Studios, downtown River Point in Norfolk. Pack of eight coming up, we have your news headlines brought to you by Faith Health here in Norfolk. Following news, we'll take a look at Brownfield's Midday Livestock Report and the commodity updates. I'll be back for a look at our sports update. This is Fox Business Report Extension Educator. And as always, our day ends with the funeral announcements. It's all straight ahead. Skywatch weather's coming up in 60 seconds.
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20: Maybe a little bit more on the warm side yesterday than what we're used to for the first parts of October. 79 was our high. That was about 3:40 in the afternoon. 43 was our low. We had that about 6:45 in the morning. Midnight to midnight, no precip, and we're going to stay dry for the next several days. It'll be nice to help dry up the ground to help these farmers as well get their crops out of the field. We're below normal on the month by about 45 hundredths of an inch, on the year by about 1.7 inches. Going to be warm again today before trying to get back to maybe a little bit of seasonable-like temperatures. We get to our extended forecast a little bit later on. Normal high for today, 69. Record of 90 was set back in 1997. 43 is normal low. The record of 22 was set in 1935 and tied again in 2000. Sunset this evening will be at 7:03. Sunrise tomorrow morning's at 7:33. With sunset tomorrow evening planned for 7:01. Today, going to be heading for a high of about 85. Winds out of the northwest, about 5 miles an hour. 55 for your overnight low tonight under pretty clear skies. Going to cool off a little bit for tomorrow, looking at a high of about 78. And winds turn to the north about 5 miles an hour. 51 for your overnight low Wednesday night. Thursday, going to be even cooler, a high of about 72. Winds out of the east, 5 to 10 miles an hour. 54 for your overnight low Thursday night. Going to warm up a little bit more for Friday, looking at 76 under mainly sunny skies. Wind shift back to the south. 62 for your overnight low Friday night. Saturday, we could crack 80 with plenty of sun before trying to get back down to more normal-like temperatures as we head into early parts of next week. 80 Saturday, 75 Sunday, 63 on Monday with a small chance of rain showers. Around the state this hour, a hot spot is 81 degrees, and you have that out in Thedford. 70 is the cool area in Lexington. Closer to home, 73 in Fremont, Wayne, and Albion. 77 out in O'Neill, and here in Norfolk, we're at 74 degrees. News is coming up in 60 seconds.
0: Hey, Jack, did you hear that Mrs. Jones is running for State Board of Education?
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0: Yes, Sherry Jones. 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
25: And I'm Paul Hughes. 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
24: President Donald Trump spoke in Grand Island last night to a standing room only crowd while thousands more watched on a big screen outdoors. Trump told his supporters, even though his name is not on the ballot, they should pretend he's running.
26: When I'm on the ballot, people show up and you always win. When I'm not on the ballot, 45% fewer people show up. So I'm asking you to do me one favor, pretend I'm on the ballot, please. We got to go and win this. We got to win it.
24: The president also threw his support behind Senator Pete Ricketts, Governor Jim Pillen, and Congressman Mike Flood and Adrian Smith.
25: At the campaign rally on Monday in Grand Island, Trump signed an executive order to ease limits on the tax-free use of red-dyed diesel.
26: Which is exactly the same as normal diesel, but is sold tax-free for the off-road vehicles and big trucks. So tonight, right? These guys know exactly what I'm talking about. They're going to be very happy in about 2 seconds. So tonight I'm going to sign a historic executive order to officially waive the off-road requirement and allow anyone to purchase tax-free red dye diesel for any reason.
25: Trump said the decision will save millions for farmers and drive down the cost of all goods.
24: The Norfolk City Council on Monday approved a 3-year consulting agreement with Retail Strategies, LLC, aimed at recruiting new retail businesses to the city and expanding its sales tax base. According to the Norfolk Daily News, under the agreement, the Alabama-based company will provide retail recruitment consulting services at a cost of $40,000 annually for 3 years. City Economic Development Director Melissa Garcia said the initiative is focused on increasing sales tax revenue while supporting Norfolk's continued growth.
25: The Norfolk Noon Optimist Club has named Ross McKenzie as Firefighter of the Year. During Monday's City Council meeting, Mark Clausen, president of the Noon Optimists, read McKenzie's nomination letter from Assistant Fire Chief Trevor O'Brien, who said McKenzie has constantly gone above and beyond normal expectations of the job.
27: His dedication, initiative, and can-do attitude have had an impact on both our station and our team. This firefighter has played a major role in improving the quality of life and functionality within the station, particularly through his attention to detail and hands-on involvement in the bunk room remodel. He worked diligently to obtain donations that helped make the project possible, and then followed through by taking an active role in its completion.
25: He added McKenzie consistently looks for ways to improve the department and support his fellow firefighters with initiative, pride, and a can-do attitude.
24: A Howells couple who partnered to execute drug deals in Norfolk earlier this year were both sentenced to terms of incarceration on Monday in Stanton County District Court. According to the Norfolk Daily News, 43-year-old Sandra Harris was sentenced by District Judge Ryan Stover to 4 to 7 years in prison for attempted possession of methamphetamine with intent to deliver. Harris's boyfriend, 47-year-old Matthew Morrison, was sentenced to 364 days in jail for possession of meth.
25: Earlier this year, Nebraska Congressman Mike Flood introduced the Uniform Vehicle Safety Standards Act in the House, while Nebraska Senator Deb Fischer introduced companion legislation in the Senate. The action is an answer to a series of lawsuits where juries awarded damages for accidents based on state law while the vehicles in question were in full compliance with federal law. Fischer told Newstalk WJAG they're seeing courts issue what she describes as nuclear rulings.
4: Just astronomical amounts of money that are awarded. It can put a trucker out of business. Yeah. It can put a trucking firm out of business. That's why we introduced it, to have a federal standard, because we are interstate commerce.
25: Fischer said if the legislation becomes law, states will have to recognize and honor it.
24: Nebraska cattle producers face drought, wildfire recovery, and historically tight herd supplies. Nebraska Congressman Adrian Smith and more than 50 of his colleagues urged President Trump to prioritize trade policies that expand export opportunities and provide greater certainty for U.S. cattle producers. The request followed the administration's decision to temporarily increase imports of lean beef trimmings and allow those imports to be sold at a discount, a move lawmakers say could impact producer confidence.
6: Fact of the matter is, various announcements, statements, data, other things either add to certainty or take away from it. We need to pursue actions and statements that add to certainty and not undermine like I said, it's challenging enough amidst a drought and wildfires. Let's not make it worse.
24: Smith said he's been in contact with the White House and hopes lawmakers and the administration can work together on solutions that benefit both producers and consumers.
25: The Northeast Nebraska Motorsports Hall of Fame annual induction is slated for Saturday at the Warhorse Event Center. Board member Troy Weirich told Newstalk WJAG's Jeffrey Steffen the featured speaker, Shane Carson, has a wealth of experience in the racing industry.
7: Yeah, Shane is a legendary sprint car driver. Shane's been a promoter. He's a Hall of Fame race car driver. His family has owned racetracks. He's ran series. So he kind of books all of the Hall of Fame and all of the speakers at Knoxville Raceway during the Knoxville Nationals.
25: This year's inductees are Greg Wagner of Norfolk, Tom Meyer of Pierce, Sam Super Sam Jacobs of Columbus, Will Schaller of Norfolk, and Dennis Crone of Albion, who will receive the 2026 Robert and Jeanette Hazy Impact on Motorsports Award. That's news from the WJAG and Norfolk Daily News Newsroom, brought to you by Faith Health. I'm Paul Hughes.
24: And I'm Bill Seifert. Still ahead, we have the Brownfield Livestock and Commodity Updates and the WJAG Sports Update. 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
8: Ample sunshine expected this afternoon with daytime highs approaching 85. Westerly winds 5 to 10 miles per hour. Clear skies tonight, lows level off around 55. Ample sunshine expected tomorrow, high temperatures reach out to 79. I'm meteorologist Jennifer Wojcicki for News Talk WJAG AM 780 and 105.9 FM.
9: I'm Jordan Rubio, and I'm from Omaha, Nebraska. I had gotten into a skateboarding accident, and after surgery that had failed, I was recommended to this hospital and Dr. Mike, because I was told that this was a very rare type of injury. He harvested some bone from my knee and had applied it to my scaphoid bone. They brought me a long way from where I was at. Faith Health has been very attentive to me in my stay.
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5: 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Trade will likely be delayed until later in the week. Box beef sharply higher, with choice 420 higher at 382.46. Select is 205 higher at 360.62. At the Joplin Regional Stockyards in Missouri, compared to last week, feeder steers under 800 pounds sold $2 to $10 lower, and weights over 800 pounds sold steady to $3 higher. Feeder heifers were $2 to $8 lower. The USDA says demand was good. Receipts were down on the week, but up on the year. Feeder supply included 64% steers, with 71% of the offering over 600 pounds. Medium and large one feeder steers 900 to 937 pounds brought an average price of $313.94. Medium and large one feeder heifers 800 to 849 pounds brought an average price of $325.29. Cash hogs are sharply lower, with a moderate negotiated run. Processors have leverage and are moving numbers at their pace after an inconsistent day yesterday. The industry continues to monitor the available supplies of market-ready hogs and hog weights. The industry is also watching domestic and global demand, which has been strong recently, but there are some long-term concerns on how it will impact the market. Barrels and gilts at the National Daily Direct are 243 lower, with a base range of $74 to $80, with a weighted average of $76.09. Iowa Minnesota's 259 lower, with a weighted average price of $75.93. Western Corn Belt was 242 lower, with a weighted average price of $76.10. The Eastern Corn Belt did not report due to confidentiality reasons. Butcher hog prices at the Midwest cash markets are steady at $60. At Illinois, slaughtered sows were $2 higher, with moderate demand for moderate offerings at $45 to $57. Barrows and gilts prices were steady, with moderate demand for moderate offerings at $53 to $63, and boars range from $25 to $35 and $15 to $20. And pork values today are 117 higher at 87.18. Bellies are sharply higher. Loins, butts, and ribs are higher, with picnics and hams lower. I'm Kellen Habeken for Brownfield.
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13: 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I'm John Perkins with a Brownfield Market Update.
14: 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Soybeans are higher today. Harvest is behind average, and while this week looks mostly dry, there could be more rain next week. U.S. exports could be boosted by a higher move in Brazil's currency. November beans are up 16.5 at 12.97 1/4, just below the day's high. January is up 16.25 at 13.13 3/4. December bean meal's up 6.80 at 353.90. December bean oil's 38 higher at 69.73. Corn's higher, monitoring U.S. harvest activity, and there is some talk about disease issues because of recent wet weather in some areas. There is talk that the USDA could lower its corn yield guess Friday as well. December's up 9.5 at 506 3/4. March is 9.25 higher at 520 3/4. And wheat is higher. Planting and emergence for winter wheat are behind average due to rain in the plains. Slow export demand out of the Black Sea could eventually benefit the U.S. December Chicago's up 9.5 at 701 3/4. December Kansas City's 12.25 higher at 754.5. Live and feeder cattle are sharply higher on this week's trend in beef and technical buying. Also, the red-dyed diesel executive order is also viewed as a positive for cattle. December live's up 312 to 223.10. February's 415 higher at 226.20. November feeders are up 572 at 335.85. January feeders are 710 higher at 329.70. And hogs are mixed, mostly lower on spread trade and profit taking. December lean is down 45 at 70.50, and February is $1.12 lower at 71.57. And crude oil has turned firm after some early losses. John Perkins, Brownfield Market Update.
24: 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Pat Cavay has the WJAG Sports Update next.
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0: 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District softball kicked off yesterday as a handful of area teams in Class C look to move one step closer to a potential state tournament berth. In the C2 district, host Ashland Greenwood down Ponca 9-1, while Northeast Nebraska defeated Freeman 15-14 before falling to the Blue Jays 7-4. Over in C4, Boone Central rolled Pierce 10-2 before falling to host DC West 6-0. In the C6 district, Guardian Angels survived Palmyra 6-5, but fell to host Fort Calhoun 13-1. Over in Wayne for the C9 district, the host Blue Devils started with a 14-6 win over St. Paul before dropping a 14-12 outing to Central City. Finally, in the C10 district, Chatham defeated Highway 91 11-8, while Neal lost to host Wilbur Claytonia 15-7. Earlier today, district final pairings were announced, and a pair of Northeast Nebraska teams did have enough power points to get one more shot at a potential state tournament berth. On Friday, Wayne will take on DC West in a 10-7 matchup beginning at 10 o'clock, while 11 o'clock will see number 16 seed Guardian Angels visit top overall seed Kearney Catholic. That matchup is also set for Friday. Outside of Class C, Norfolk found out their district assignment yesterday when they drew the number 2 seed out at Papillion La Vista. Panthers will begin play tomorrow with a noon contest against third-seeded Fremont. Wayne State's Chloe Hanyel picked up weekly honors for the first time this season yesterday when she was named the NSIC Defensive Player of the Week. The former Clarkson Lee standout averaged 1.6 digs along with 3 kills per set on a .351 hitting percentage and helping the Wildcats go 3-0 last week. Nebraska's Andy Jackson was recognized for the second week in a row as she was once again named the Big Ten Player of the Week yesterday. She becomes the third Husker to receive Big Ten Player of the Week recognition in back-to-back outings, joining Maddie Kubik in 2021 and Kelsey Robinson in 2013 after finishing with 3.83 kills and 2 blocks per set average on a .526 hitting percentage and wins over Penn State and Maryland. On the gridiron, Nebraska's Anthony Calandria picked up another weekly honor himself yesterday when he was named a member of the Davey O'Brien Great Eight, which also adds him to the O'Brien Award midseason watch list. Calandria accounted for 346 total yards and 3 scores in helping the Huskers overcome Maryland 48-23 back on Saturday. On our local and area sports counter for today, Norfolk Girls Golf is currently hosting district action out of Fairplay Golf Course, while Norfolk Catholic and Luthan High are currently up in Atkinson for district play of their own. Later this afternoon, Norfolk Boys Tennis will host Kearney at 3. Norfolk Volleyball visits Kearney at 6:30, and Luthan High Volleyball battles Plainview on the road at 7. That's a look at sports. I'm Pat Cavay.
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8: Stocks are in rally mode with the S&P 500 hitting a new record high, while the tech-heavy NASDAQ is on track to hit a second consecutive record close. Stocks have been rallying of late, riding another wave of AI enthusiasm. Most all of the 11 S&P 500 sectors are higher, with tech the best performer. The Magnificent Seven big-cap tech stocks are mostly higher, and shares of NVIDIA are up 1%. The AI chip-making darling closed at a new all-time high on Monday. Now the only question is, how long will it take the chipmaker to become the first company ever to reach a $6 trillion valuation? And shares of Advanced Micro Devices are jumping over 3% after Citi analysts raised their target price to $800 from $575 due to Meta's reliance on AMD's central processing units. That's your Fox Business Report. I'm Hillary Barsky, invested in you.
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10: Under center's Tyan Thompson. Cruz to deep back in the backfield. Two receivers to the near side. Turn the gun. Pitch out to Cruz. He's going to try the left side. He's got an opening hole. Touchdown number two, Hunter Cruz.
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11: In times like these, Nebraskans need a fighter in their corner. That's our Attorney General Mike Hilgers, protecting the American dream. Mike Hilgers has made bringing down costs for Nebraska families a top priority. That's why Hilgers fought big companies trying to raise our electrical bills and won. Hilgers went to court to put the brakes on hidden fees that drive up costs. And Hilgers has taken the fight to the scammers and fraudsters who prey on our neighbors. As a father of four, Mike Hilgers is holding big tech accountable for misleading parents. And Hilgers defended parental rights in the classroom. And when Biden tried to force Nebraska schools to let boys play girls' sports, Hilgers said, no way. Now Mike Hilgers is fighting to defend Nebraska's water rights. And Hilgers is protecting Nebraska farmers and ranchers from crippling regulations that raise food prices. Fighting for what matters most, protecting the American dream. Our Attorney General, Mike Hilgers.
12: Paid for by friends of Mike Hilgers.
13: With Nebraska Extension, I'm Ben Beckman. With forage supplies tight in some areas this year, getting one more cutting from an alfalfa field may be tempting. While the extra hay can be valuable, we also need to think about what that late harvest might mean for stand health this winter and productivity next spring. Traditionally, we've recommended giving alfalfa roughly 6 weeks of uninterrupted growth before a killing freeze. This gives plants time to regrow after harvest and rebuild carbohydrate reserves in the crown and roots before winter. The problem with a calendar recommendation is that every fall is different. A warm September and October can give us quite a bit more growing weather than a cool fall. Growing degree days, or GDDs, give us another way to look at that decision. There's also been some important correction numbers than what I've shared in the past on this front. Previous recommendations used 500 and 200 growing degree days with a base temperature of 41 degrees Fahrenheit. As a review of the original research, found that these values were based on Celsius growing degree days and weren't properly converted to Fahrenheit. Therefore, we need to use base 41 Fahrenheit, and the numbers should be around 900 to 360 growing degree days. Let's explain that a little further. If more than 900 growing degree days remain between a harvest and killing freeze, alfalfa should have enough growing weather to regrow and replace the reserves that it used. Once fewer than 360 growing degree days remain, there generally isn't enough time for much regrowth to occur and pull those reserves back down. That leaves the 360 to 900 growing degree days as the window we want to avoid. Cutting during that period can trigger regrowth and use stored energy without leaving enough growing season for the plant to fully replace it. Stand condition also needs to be part of this decision. Older or thinning stands or fields that have been stressed by drought, insects, disease, poor fertility, or frequent cutting would benefit for more conservative management. So, how do we know where we stand? For eastern Nebraska, the University of Wisconsin's alfalfa cutting tool can help. Once in the tool, select the Upper Midwest map, choose your location, and then select the season planning tab. Right now, coverage only extends to roughly the eastern quarter of Nebraska. For areas further west, the High Plains Regional Climate Center, CLIMOD tool, CLIMOD, can be used to look at historical 41-degree-based growing degree days and killing freeze dates for nearby locations. And remember, getting the crop cut is only part of the challenge. Cooler temperatures, shorter days, and heavier dew can make getting hay dry increasingly difficult as we move further into the fall. If you do take a late cutting, consider raising the cutting height and leaving a little more stubble. Keeping the windrow further off the soil can improve airflow underneath and help with dry down. That extra stubble also has value throughout the winter by catching snow and providing some additional insulation for the crown. Leaving somewhere around 4 to 6 inches is a good target for a late fall harvest. There may also be a few pest management benefits from removing late season growth. Late fall harvest or grazing can reduce alfalfa weevil pressure by removing stems and plant material that can serve as overwintering sites or sites for fall egg laying. Some foliar disease organisms also overwinter in infected residue, so removing that material may also reduce some disease inoculum going into next spring. Those are all secondary benefits, though. Standing residue also has value for protecting the stand over winter, so I wouldn't take a late cutting simply to clean up a field. So if you are needing some extra feed this winter, don't just look at the calendar for deciding on a late alfalfa cutting. Look at stand condition and the growing weather we have left. Ideally, cut with more than 900 growing degree days remaining before a killing freeze, or wait until fewer than 360 remain with very little regrowth expected. With Nebraska Extension, I'm Ben Beckman.
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18: Ample sunshine expected this afternoon with daytime highs approaching 85. Westerly winds 5 to 10 miles per hour. Clear skies tonight, lows level off around 55. Ample sunshine expected tomorrow, high temperatures reach out to 79. I'm meteorologist Jennifer Wojcicki for News Talk WJAG AM 780 and 105.9 FM.
0: 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We have 1240 from the Farmers Pride Studios, downtown River Point in Norfolk. 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
19: Good day. I'm Jared White with Ag Headline News on Brownfield. President Donald Trump is taking steps that he says could lower fuel costs for America's farmers and ranchers. Speaking at a rally in Grand Island, Nebraska Monday night, he said,
20: I'm going to sign a historic executive order to officially waive the off-road requirement and allow anyone to purchase tax-free red dye diesel for any reason.
19: Ag economist Greg Ibendahl with K-State University says the measure may not have a major impact for farmers.
21: The vast majority of their diesel fuels are already untaxed.
19: Several states have already moved
1: move to suspend taxes on non-red dye diesel, farmers should check with state regulations to avoid fines and penalties. Ag Secretary Brooke Rollins is meeting with industry stakeholders in central Iowa today. Brownfield's Brent Barnett is there.
21: Rollins is expected to take part in a roundtable to discuss the USDA's new era of American seed sovereignty. Other scheduled speakers include U.S. Congresswoman Marionette Miller Meeks and Congressman Zach Nunn, both Iowa Republicans, as well as Iowa Attorney General Brenna Byrd. The secretary is also expected to discuss President Trump's new executive order that lifts taxes on dyed diesel. Brownfield will have more updates from Rollins, Iowa Stop. I'm Brent Barnett, Brownfield.
1: The executive director of Invest in Our Land, a nonpartisan group aimed at ensuring farmers have adequate access to conservation support, says concerns continue to mount around staffing levels within the USDA. Rebecca Bartles tells Brownfield.
22: 23% of USDA NRCS staff were cut. Farmers sending us pictures of their local NRCS offices with signs on the door. It's closed today due to lack of staffing. With cuts of that quantity, it's almost impossible to engage with the program.
1: Bartles says the organization is also concerned that the USDA's planned reorganization will further reduce staffing levels and farmer access to conservation support. For these stories and more, visit BrownfieldAgNews.com.
23: Wiffles recognizes this week's Corn Belt Award winner, Grace Finnegan from Boyd County High School, for her outstanding leadership qualities in school and in the community.
24: Grace has not grown up on a farm, but through 4-H and FFA became interested in agriculture.
25: I always kind of loved just the general idea of working and like doing what's best for our country and just playing that major role. And then when I joined FFA in seventh grade, because in a small school, you just join everything. And I kind of just immediately fell in love with the people and the contests and just everything about it.
24: Besides competing in volleyball, she's also involved in Student Senate, National Honor Society, and band. Her future plans include becoming an ag teacher and FFA advisor.
25: Beginning of last school year, we got a new ag teacher, and she really just kind of pushed me in that direction and kind of showed me the opportunities and kind of opened my eyes to wanting to be an ag teacher.
23: Wiffles Hybrids, not a seed company, the corn company.
26: Good day. This is Linnell Morgan with the Elgin Review, bringing you news from Elgin, Nebraska on News Talk WJG. The weekly Elgin Hometown News is courtesy of the Elgin Review, Elgin's number one local news source. Citizens interested in being a part of a neighborhood watch program here in Elgin are encouraged to attend a public meeting tomorrow night, Wednesday, October 7th, beginning at 7 p.m. at the Elgin Community Center. Organizer for the meeting is Diane Landers. Anyone with questions should contact her. At Elgin High School, homecoming coronation was held last week. Chosen as king was Michael Selting, the son of Lynn and Amy Selting. Selected as queen was Kirsten Eisenhower, the daughter of Krista and Randy Eisenhower. The Elgin City Council met Monday night and approved Ordinance 685, which will raise commercial as well as residential trash rates. The cost for one-time-per-week pickup will rise to $22 for residential and commercial. 2 times per week commercial pickup will go up to $44. The new rates will go into effect with the November billing. The Red Cross Bloodmobile will be in Elgin next Wednesday, October 14th. Hours will be 9 a.m. to 3 p.m. at the Elgin KC Hall. Contact Pope John School to make an appointment to give blood. Walk-ins are welcome. The District 18 Board of Education will meet in regular session next Wednesday evening, October 14th, at Elgin Public School. The meeting is scheduled to begin at 7 p.m. and is open to the public. Charlie Henry, chairman of the Antelope County Board of Commissioners, passed away last week. His funeral service was held Saturday morning. As a result of his passing, county officials will soon begin a process to find someone to fill out the remainder of his term as District 4 Commissioner. His seat on the board doesn't come up for election until 2028. Assuming his role as chairman will be Vice Chairman Neil Willoughby. In sports, the Wolfpack volleyball team tasted victory just once last week. Monday night, the Wolfpack played their first match of the season at St. Boniface Auditorium and swept Niobrara Verdigris in 3 sets. Then on Thursday night, they dropped a three-set match to Battle Creek and were swept in straight sets by Boone Central, dropping their record to 11-10. Up next for EPPJ is a triangular tonight as they host O'Neill St. Mary's and Archangels Catholic. Then on Saturday, they will travel to Hebron to play three matches at the Thayer County Invite. The Wolfpack's two cross-country runners, senior Samantha Storr and junior Matthew Kirkman, competed well Friday at the Battle Creek Invite, both finishing in the upper half of the runners in their division. They will next compete at the MVC cross-country meet Thursday afternoon at Ainsworth. That will be their final tune-up before the district meet to be held at the Antelope Country Club next Thursday, October 15th. On homecoming night at Elgin Field, the Wolfpack came out on the short end of a 68-6 thumping by Class D3 top-ranked Central Valley. The lone touchdown for the Wolfpack came midway through the first quarter when Evan Pelster returned a kickoff up the left sideline 75 yards for a touchdown. With their record now at 2-4, EPPJ will be on the road Friday night to face off against the Palmer Tigers. Kickoff will be at 7 p.m. in Palmer. Elgin Body and Glass is this week's sponsor for Wolfpack Athletes of the Week. For football, the award goes to senior Braden Bernheide. He has helped anchor a dominating line on both offense and defense for the Wolfpack this season. In cross country, the award goes to senior Samantha Storr, who finished among the top runners at the Battle Creek Invite held at Evergreen Golf Course. And for volleyball, the award this week goes to Braylon Martinson, who recorded 28 kills and 47 digs in three matches last week. Other sponsors of Athletes of the Week this year are Johnny Dodge of Neely, Dean's Market of Elgin, and Blackburn Manufacturing of Neely. For more on these stories and more about what's happening in Elgin, log on to elginreview.com and pick up a copy of this week's issue at City Limits, Dean's Market, or the Elgin Review office. Tune in for real news, reliable news from the Elgin Review each Tuesday on WJAG.
2: Soybeans, corn, and cattle are higher. 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I'm John Perkins with a Brownfield Market Update. 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Soybeans are higher today on fund and technical buying, along with a bounce in crude oil and some lower trade in the dollar and a gain in the Dow Jones Industrial Average as well. Harvest is behind average, and while this week mostly looks dry, there are more rain chances next week in the region. U.S. exports could be boosted by higher move in Brazil's currency against the dollar. November beans are up 19 at $12.99¾. It has briefly traded above 13. January beans are up 18 and a quarter at $13.15.

0: technical buy-in. U.S. winter wheat planting and emergence are behind average due to that rainfall in the plains. Slow export demand out of the Black Sea could eventually benefit the United States. December Chicago's up a dime at 7.02 and a quarter. Cotton and rice both finding technical support and some fund buying interest here today as well. December cotton's up 45 at 81.31. March is 56 higher at 84.27. November rice is up 6 at 16.29 and a half. January's 2.5 higher at 16.71 and a half. Live and feeder cattle are sharply higher on technical buying and that executive order allowing for the widespread usage of red-dyed diesel. Box beef at midday is sharply higher on top of that. Direct cash cattle markets remain quiet. This week's show list does look mixed when compared to last week, at least a little bit larger in Kansas and a little bit smaller in Texas and Nebraska. December live's up 440 at 224.37. February's 550 higher at 227.55. November feeders are up 792 at 338.05. January's 885 higher at 331.45. And hogs are mixed, mostly lower on spread trade and profit taking. Pork's up at midday, that is a positive. Midwest butcher markets are steady and at the open. National direct barrels and gilts are 243 lower. Iowa Southern Minnesota is down 259 and the Western Corn Belt is 242 lower. December lean is down 57 at 70.37. February is $1.30 lower at 71.40. We're online at brownfieldagnews.com. John Perkins, Brownfield.
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7: 12:54, time for today's auction block. Just one auction we have to take a look at today, their October 7th equipment auction. We're jumping all the way to page 6 of our refined search, and we are going to head out to St. Edward with a 9,000-gallon liquid storage tank currently going for $2. We also have an international combine unloading auger flighting for $1. That is coming out of Beamer, Nebraska. Also from around the area, we are going to head over to, as my new page loads, Columbus. It's 2x10x14 treated lumber for $121. Again, that was coming out of Columbus, Nebraska. We also have from Humphrey a 2026 Mid-State number 18 E-Series dual cylinder brush grapple skid steer attachment for $400. There is a International Turbo coming out of Beamer, Nebraska that is currently going for $1, along with 2x10x16 treated lumber from Columbus for $150. We're going to take one last look at another page, moving to page 8 of our

0: find search, really having to go through these pages, stages, not a whole lot from the area that I'm seeing. One item I am seeing, those John Deere 30-inch row corn head parts, currently coming in at $1 out of Ponca, Nebraska. There is also from the area a 2x12x14 treated lumber out of Columbus, Nebraska for $170. There's a John Deere corn head snoot for $4. That's coming out of Ponca as well. And back down to Columbus, guess what? More lumber. 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
0: 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Services for Inez M. Bloom, B-L-U-M, age 95 of Pierce, will be at 1:30 tomorrow at Stenochic Funeral Chapel in Norfolk. Visitation will be an hour prior to services. Services for Linda Whipple, W-H-I-P-P-L-E, age 74 of Santee, will be at noon tomorrow at Oyank Community Center. Visitation began at 3 o'clock yesterday and will continue until service time at the community center. Services for Brian L. Rogers, R-O-G-E-R-S, age 84 of Norfolk, will be at 10:30 on Thursday at St. Mary's Catholic Church. 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Services for Barbara K. Pick, P-I-C-K, age 78 of Hardington, will be at 11 o'clock on Thursday at Wentz Funeral Home. 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And services for Steve R. Glassmeyer, age 80 of Wayne, will be at 11 o'clock on Thursday at First United Methodist Church.
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7: A drumbeat from the president, Lisa Brady, Fox News, as he tries to rally Republican support 4 weeks to the midterm elections.
8: Tonight, he goes to a Baltimore shipyard to talk about maritime dominance and manufacturing jobs. Now, the president is increasingly framing this choice in November for voters as one between common sense and socialism. Later on this week, he'll head to San Antonio to campaign for Ken Paxton for Senate there.
7: Fox's Jackie Heinrich at the White House. Paxton facing Democrat James Tallarico in one of six Senate races listed as toss-ups, along with Alaska, Iowa, Maine, Michigan, and Ohio in the new Fox News power rankings. Cornell University trustees just announcing that Sally Yates, a former deputy attorney general under President Obama, will lead a review into the school's handling of 2024 rape allegations. There have been demonstrations and vandalism on campus after new revelations in the accuser's recently filed civil lawsuit, prompting the reopening of a criminal probe. A Texas mom is accused of stabbing her husband and her two young children in their home earlier today.
9: Child, female, 3 years of age, suffered stab wounds to the chest. And an infant male, 10 months old, suffered a stab wound to the chest.
7: Northlake, Texas Police Chief Robert Crawford says the husband has head injuries and that police have been called to the home several times this year, mostly for welfare concerns. The mom, 37-year-old Holly Flores, is facing several preliminary charges, including attempted capital murder. Thousands of arrests and hundreds of injuries reported in France as police clash with protesters in Paris and other parts of the country.
10: High schoolers began protesting last month, angry at overcrowded classrooms, run-down buildings, and a lack of teachers. The French government says it's taking action to address their concerns, but organizers argue nothing concrete has been put forward.
7: Fox's Jonathan Savage. Left-wing groups deny allegations of provoking and manipulating students. 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
16: From the WJAG Norfolk Daily News Newsroom, I'm Bill Seifert. President Donald Trump spoke in Grand Island last night to a standing room only crowd, while thousands more watched on a big screen outdoors. Trump told his supporters, even though his name is not on the ballot, they should pretend he is running.
18: When I'm on the ballot, people show up and you always win. When I'm not on the ballot, 45% fewer people show up. So I'm asking you to do me one favor, pretend I'm on the ballot, please. We got to go and win this. We got to win it.
16: The president also threw his support behind Senator Pete Ricketts, Governor Jim Pillen, and Congressmen Mike Flood and Adrian Smith. The Norfolk City Council on Monday approved a 3-year consulting agreement with Retail Strategies, LLC, aimed at recruiting new retail businesses to the city and expanding its sales base. According to Norfolk Daily News, under the agreement, the Alabama-based company will provide retail recruitment consulting services at a cost of $40,000 annually for 3 years. That's news from the WJAG and Norfolk Daily News Newsroom. I'm Bill Seifert.
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13: Ample sunshine expected this afternoon with a high of 85. Winds out of the northwest around 5 miles per hour. 55 tonight, 78 tomorrow. Mainly sunny skies and dry Thursday and Friday. Low 70s Thursday, mid 70s by Friday. I'm meteorologist Jennifer Wojcicki for News Talk WJAG AM 780 and 105.9 FM.
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0: Tuesday edition, Clay and Buck. Breaking news, riots in Paris. It does seem to be kind of a mess in Paris, Buck. So hopefully you guys did not plan a beautiful fall trip to Paris, thinking France would be very calm. That is the lead story right now on Fox News, and we are sitting here today exactly 4 weeks from the midterm. So this is when I would say we are officially into the sprint run. Many of you have already started to early vote across the country. There are substantial dollars being poured in. Buck, I know you don't watch a lot of sports, but the amount of political ads during my football games on Saturday and Sunday is through the roof. And most of them that I am seeing are Republican, because I do believe Republicans have a spending advantage right now. And they are right now flooding the airwaves, trying to make up for what I think is a deficit in many different marketplaces out there, many different election marketplaces. And Abdul El-Sayed in Michigan is running against Mike Rogers, open Senate seat. And Abdul El-Sayed was in New York City to fundraise. And I think, to his credit, as a part of the fundraising trip, they said, well, let's head down to Fox News. We will go in studio. And so Abdul El-Sayed sat down with Martha McCollum. And we have a bunch of cuts from that interview because producer Ali texted, hey, this is getting pretty contentious between Martha McCollum and from Abdul El-Sayed. So I thought I would play several different cuts and stories here. Here they are talking about why the fight is going on in Iran. This is cut six.
1: War is a system of violence. When you think about a war that we shouldn't be fighting, like the war in Iran right now, why are we fighting this war? To what end? Who benefits from it? Why did we do this? What are
2: we're
1: we paying
2: it because
1: for it?
2: Iran created a huge threat to the neighborhood.
1: Well,
2: they killed thousands of American citizens.
1: Well, Martha, you know, you and I
2: back
1: both
2: to the Beirut bombing at the Marine barracks in the early 1980s.
1: But the threat had been contained, the big threat, the nuclear threat. Mm-hmm. So the challenge is this.
2: Well, I
1: haven't heard
2: they had been breaking the JCPOA by many estimations. They had been breaking them.
1: By estimations that people like to cherry pick, sure. But we had contained that threat when President Obama was president. And then Donald Trump came and tore that agreement up. And then in his second administration created a war that people in the state of Michigan are now paying for at the grocery checkout counter, at the pump for gas, in our tax dollars.
0: Okay, so I think that Buck is a he's good. All right, I'm just going to be honest with you. He is an adroit campaigner who is able to get back to his talking points. You and I, and I think everybody out there, understands that he doesn't have a solution that works. But if people are angry, he has a story to tell. And I thought Martha McCollum did a really good job. I went and watched this entire interview. Here she is pushing him with, how is fundraising in L.A. with the Soroses not taking money from billionaire oligarchs? Because he tries to argue that is what Republicans are doing. Here's cut eight.
2: So here you are in Los Angeles with the Soros family. So my question is, how is this not taking money from billionaire oligarch and power brokers?
1: So when individuals want to give to my campaign, I welcome their support. You know what I don't do? I don't call corporations. I don't call AIPAC.
2: To call the corporations.
1: Let me just finish my point. In my primary, I got outspent 11-1. 11-1. $70 million from outside super PACs, from AIPAC, from corporations, big pharma, big tech, DTE, our local utility company. You know who I've never called? I've never called one of them. But here's the difference. When you take their money and then you're in a position to govern on their issues, guess what happens? You turn a blind eye. You vote 19 times to keep prescription drug prices high. Individuals want to support a campaign that's different. Mike Rogers, how much money has he taken from corporate super PACs? How much money has he taken from AIPAC? How much money has he taken throughout his career?
2: I think that
1: so there's
2: you,
1: a big difference there.
0: Oh, he's good, Buck.
3: He's scoring points. I'm not going to sit here and lie to you guys. I mean, he's actually handling himself on Fox News there very well. He's very slick. This is like what I've been saying about AOC for a while. You don't have to like her. You don't have to think she's smart. You can think she's a disaster for the country. And I think all of that is true. But don't be fooled into thinking she's not skilled and doesn't know what she's doing. Same
0: thing
3: with
0: Abdul El-Sayed. I think he's way better than AOC, by the way.
3: I agree, but I'm just saying it's a similar mentality. People are like, oh, but he's crazy, loves Hamas. There's a dismissiveness on the right about, do not dismiss this guy. And I think Tallarico is a little easier to dismiss, although maybe I'm going to eat those words. We'll see in about a month. I think that's a little more fair. This guy, Al-Sayed, he is slick, he is smooth, he is good under pressure, and he was getting in hits there. It was not just blather. I mean, look, he's better than Gavin Newsom under pressure. I'll say it. I mean, he's better than Gavin Newsom at debating. You know, Gavin always like, well, California is so rich and big. It's like, yeah, you can't say the same
0: he
3: thing.
0: Also,
3: about
0: Buck,
3: all the
0: this
3: time.
0: Is a huge advantage. He has no record. He yes. hasn't held a political office. So you can point to Gavin Newsom and say, hey, when you came into office, California's homeless rate was this. Now it's higher. The budget was this. Now it's worse. You can point to legitimate things because he's been in office. Some of these guys, I'm telling you, Abdul El-Sayed is going to run for president in 2028.
3: Look,
0: if he wins this Michigan Senate race, he's running in 2028.
3: Well, and by the way, this is not, just to be clear, there's a political comparison to be made here. It's not because they're both brown guys, but there's an element of Mamdaniism with him in exactly what you're saying, which is that he does not have a record. He's outside the mainstream. We all know this. We have Donald Trump for two terms. Being a non-politician can have a lot of advantages
0: huge
3: for you on the
0: advantage.
3: Campaign trail. You know, senators have to make a lot of yes, this, no, that, maybe not too hot, not too cold, just right. Senators they vote on things. They have records on things. And whenever they try to slink away from something, even if the vote made sense at the time, they look weak. He can do exactly what you're saying, Clay, which is just hammer the points, make the case. And this guy, look, I'm worried about that Michigan Senate seat. I'm not alone. I think a lot of people are. I think Mike Rogers is a good guy. Mike Rogers lacks sizzle right now. And I mean that from a media sense. And we have Mike on. We'd have him on again. We're trying to help Mike. But if we're looking at this, honestly, need to be hitting him hard on these key issues and need to explain to people, look, to say that you don't like Abdul El-Sayed's view of the Middle East, which is fine, and to say that you think that his version of the Obama-era JCPOA is a little bit delusional, well, certainly way too favorable to Obama, that's fine. What are you telling people in Michigan, Clay, who say, I'm running up credit card debt, I can't afford the house I want, I'm pissed off? Look, Abdul El-Sayed is talking to them.
0: My anger, when people are angry, is a good political strategy. And people are angry in Michigan, and he doesn't hold office, and he's saying, I'll fix it. Let me just also tell you this. I want to play one more cut, but Mamdani would 100% be the Democrat nominee in 2028, in my opinion, if he were eligible to run for president. Because I think Mamdani is got a lot of the Abdul El-Sayed skill. I think AOC has that skill. They're all younger, and a lot of you out there who are older are going to roll your eyes at this. But being able to be authentic, at least appearing authentic, in a 60-second TikTok video is the way that young people are going to decide who wins elections. I was watching last night, Buck, with my 16-year-old. I was just like, hey, take me through how you watch TikTok. Just take me through how you watch TikTok. Because I was just curious. I don't spend any time on TikTok.
3: Did he see the videos of me dancing from back in the day?
0: He did not see the videos of the Buck dance. You know what it was. It was all basically 30 or 60-second humorous clips that are designed to only get your attention for 30 or 60 seconds. They all run through in cycles. These guys and gals who are younger get it. That's the way they're connecting.
3: Well, it's the way they're connected. It's also, keep in mind, for those of us who have been in the conservative movement in one way or another for decades now, we generally complain about things like the messaging in the movie or the way that a character is depicted in a show. And certainly that can be annoying, like in that show, The Pitt, which just got all the awards for the Emmys or whatever, which Carrie and I actually watched. I'm not watching any more of it. I'm done with it. But there was a big, very heavy-handed anti-ICE episode where the ICE guys are like evil thugs. And okay, in TikTok, Clay, to your point, if you have show interest in politics, which a lot of young people do, you are going to be given a steady stream of 30-second, highly clickable, addictive content in that realm. And guess what that means? You are reinforcing over and over and over again certain ideas, certain themes. And the political implications of this, I think, for people who are under 50, really under 30, who are using these platforms more than they're watching TV, and it's not even close. I mean, I haven't had a cable box in, I don't know. I mean, Fox News has a huge audience. Fox News's audience is overwhelmingly over 65. Overwhelmingly over 65.
0: By the way, every cable television show is over 60 now, beyond the shadow of a doubt.
3: This is not shade. These are just facts. These are just facts and figures. No one disputes this. So TikTok, YouTube, these platforms run, let me tell you something, they run extremely hot with the anti-Israel and sort of Gaza, Gaza genocide stuff. If you show any interest in foreign policy, you're going to get served that. And so the younger generation is very much aligned on some of these issues with Abdul al-Sayed. And the older generation that's considering voting for him in Michigan, Clay, they don't care. Okay, this is the problem the GOP runs into, and a little bit of this, I've seen a little bit of this lately with people saying, but stopping Iran was the threat. Nobody wants to hear about stopping Iran right now. I'm just going to tell you the truth. The general electorate right now, they don't really want to hear that. The ones, you and I, yeah, we're already voting for Trump. We're voting for Republicans. We don't matter in that calculation, really. The people you're trying to win to keep the control you have of the Senate, they don't want to hear about Iran. They want to hear about the cost of stuff. It's very obvious. They want to hear about how the economy is better under Trump, and it is, and how Trump has done a lot of great stuff on the economy, and he has, and how they're a bunch of lunatic leftists, and they're going to destroy everything and make everything more expensive. That has to be the messaging.
0: Yeah.
3: And I just, every time we get into this, but it was worth the price of gas is worth it because of the Iranian threat. Okay, even if you believe that's true, that is not helping Mike Rogers win in Michigan. It is not helping Paxton win in Texas and go down the whole list. It is not helping them win those Senate races.
0: One more cut, Buck, and we'll react to this as well. Hassan Piker is a crazy man. America deserved 9/11. America is just as bad as Al-Qaeda. These are quotes from him. Here he is dodging a question about Hassan Piker, even though he campaigned with him extensively all throughout Michigan, cut 11.
1: Look, this campaign was never about a streamer in California. This campaign was always about the price of gas and groceries, whether or not you could see a doctor when you get sick in the United States. I know every time I have a conversation here that he's going to come up. And the question is not about a relationship I got with a streamer in California. It's not a relationship. The reason I have a conversation with him is the same reason I have a conversation with you, because I want to talk to the folks out here who I want to have a conversation with. Do you think that you're better off now after 2 years of Donald Trump? Do you think that you're gas is going to get any less expensive? Do you think that this war is justifiable, or the tariffs in Canada? So I'm going to have that conversation with all kinds of folks. It's the reason that I had a conversation with your colleague, Jesse, a month ago. Mm-hmm. Reason I'm sitting down here with you. It's a reason that I had a conversation with Hassan Piker.
3: Clay, notice the pivot. Notice the pivot right away. What does he know? What is he onto here? I'm just going to ignore the foreign policy stuff. I'm going to ignore that Hassan Piker, you know, people say is a huge anti-Semite and a lunatic and hates America. And by the way, I think he does hate America. That's a whole other thing. Talk about price stuff. He's just trying to win an election, everybody. You can say it's slimy. You can say it's sleazy. But he's trying to win this election. And our team is way too into, but we've contained Iran. The people who are still thinking about who to vote for do not care. Iran is very far away. This is the problem we have.
0: So, 28 days. By the way, tonight, big debate between Troy Jackson and Susan Collins in Maine in one of the battlegrounds. All of these decisions that are now coming to the forefront. But I did think that it was smart of Abdul al-Sayed to do Fox News, to go into the proverbial lion's den. And Buck, I think he kind of came out unscathed. And what he did, most important for him, is he's got very threatening ideas, but he presents them in an unthreatening way. And if you're convinced that he is a huge threat, that did not come through in the Fox News interview.
3: You know who he has some stylistic similarities to? Barack Obama.
0: Well, that's why he's going to run in 2028. I'm just telling you, if he wins this Michigan Senate race, he doesn't want to be in the Senate. He wants to be the next president of the United States. I'm telling you, get ready.
3: The stock market has had an incredible run. If you're like a lot of people, you're wondering, how much longer can it last? 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
3: That's our phones. 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
9: 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Stein has yield. Soybeans and corn are higher on fund and technical buying. Harvest is behind average, but this week mostly looks dry ahead of more rain chances next week. November soybeans are 19 and a quarter higher at 13. January's 18 and a half higher at 13.16. December corn is 9.25 higher at 506.5, with March 9 higher at 520.5. Live and feeder cattle are up sharply on red dye diesel executive order and technical buying. December live cattle are up 4 at 223.97. November feeder cattle are up 7.60 at 337.25. Hogs are mostly lower on spread trade and profit taking. Butcher hogs are steady. December lean hogs are down 57 at 70.37. I'm Kellen Havikin for Brownfield.
10: The Northeast Nebraska Motorsports Hall of Fame will induct their fifth class this weekend. 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
3: Welcome back in here to Clay and Buck. Let's get some calls, some talkbacks, and bring all of your voices into this conversation from all around this great land. Luke in Minnesota wants to chat. What's up, Luke?
11: Rush baby here. Say I'm in rural Minnesota, and I just got to agree with what Buck said here a minute ago. Literally everyone I talk to, I'm in sales. I talk to customers all the time, friends, family, people at church, at work. Nobody wants to talk about Iran. Like nobody cares about, frankly, what's going on over there. Everyone's ticked off about diesel prices, gas prices, and securing the border and securing the election. So that should have been the message probably 6 months ago. It needs to be the message for the next month here going into all these tight Senate races. So anyways, just wanted to agree with what you said, and love the veracity, love the intensity, Buckster.
3: Well, thank you, man. By the way, I mean, Clay also, I not to speak for him, but I think he believes that the economic message is clearly the key message right now, which is why whenever the media takes us in this direction, the rest of the media, I should say, of like, well, let's talk about Iran. No one who is running for Senate, Clay, right now, or Congress, I think, is likely to have as their primary issue, oh, I was on board for Iran or opposed to Iran. It's not a top issue.
0: Here is what the reality is. I don't know that Trump could have done anything that would address affordability enough in the first year and a half, basically, which is what we're judging, because of how bad Biden was. And so I think people are angry.
3: That's a tough putt to sink, my friend.
0: I think that's the truth. I think people are angry because prices went up so rapidly. We are declining the rate of rapidity with which prices are increasing is a tough argument. And this, look, Buck, Reagan, 82, coming off Jimmy Carter, got smoked in the 82 midterms. And then won the biggest landslide in any of our lives in 84. I actually think this is setting up well for 28. And I want to tell you what's setting up well for all of you. Well, it could be the ability to get a Rapid Radio. We have Rapid Radios for our youngest son who doesn't have a cell phone yet. We hold the kids off cell phones until 14 years old. And so in the meantime, if we want to let him run around outside, if we want to stay in touch with him, kids love radios. 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Joe battery operated radios that didn't work very far or very well. 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
13: I'm John Saucier. New York City officials announcing today that major crime is down more than 6% across the city compared to last year. New York City Mayor Zoran Mamdani.
14: As we close out the third quarter, we do so with the fewest murders ever recorded in the first 9 months of the year. Year to date, murders are down nearly 20%.
13: Police Commissioner Jessica Tisch has credited the drop in crime to the hard work of police officers. Officials note, however, they are still seeing a rise in hate crimes in the city. A woman in North Lake, Texas, in custody after allegedly stabbing her husband and two young children at their home this morning. North Lake Police Chief Robert Crawford tells us about the injuries sustained by those children.
15: A child, female, 3 years of age, suffered stab wounds to the chest. And an infant male, 10 months old, suffered a stab wound to the chest.
13: The suspect is 37-year-old Holly Flores, has been released from the hospital after being treated for minor injuries. And now she is booked into the Denton County Jail. America's listening to Fox News.
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18: The major averages are trying to hold on to gains in afternoon trading with the benchmark S&P 500 and the tech-heavy NASDAQ hitting record highs as Treasury yields ease from multi-year highs and oil prices are falling. AI optimism and hopes of strong corporate earnings are also lifting stocks. Most of the magnificent seven big-cap tech stocks are ticking higher, led by Tesla, Amazon, and Microsoft. Nvidia stock is up 0.5%, pushing the market valuation of the world's most valuable company close to the $6 trillion mark. And it's official. Skydance owned Paramount closed its $81 billion takeover of Warner Brothers Discovery, ushering in a new Hollywood giant. The merger unites two of America's oldest movie-making studios together under a new name, which is Skydance. That's your Fox Business Report. I'm Hillary Barsky, invested in you.
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20: 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I journeyed from my office to the sandbar at Divots and was blessed seeing many great guests and many who dine with us frequently. It was a reminder to me on how blessed I was in that time as people of all ages and mobility and some with pretty tough circumstances could find joy in the company they were with and the fact that they could get out and be around good friends and people. They were happy with their food, always our desire, and many were enjoying the weekly specials which start on Tuesday. Saw four meals of the Mexican Street Corn Bowl, and the steak stir fry was also a big hit, plus our prime rib, which was always on the menu. Get together, good friends, good food, good beer, do it at Divots.

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1: Ample sunshine expected this afternoon with a high of 85. Winds out of the northwest around 5 miles per hour. 55 tonight, 78 tomorrow. Mainly sunny skies and dry Thursday and Friday. Low 70s Thursday, mid 70s by Friday. I'm meteorologist Jennifer Wojcicki for News Talk WJAG AM 780 and 105.9 FM.
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3: Welcome back in, Clay and Buck. Appreciate all of you hanging out with us as we are rolling through the Tuesday edition of the program, officially 4 weeks from the midterm. And, Buck, what I would say in general should be the overwhelming focus at this point in time is making sure that the Senate majority is preserved, in particular because of everything that Justice Alito is basically letting us know in all of his public interviews that he is doing right now. And I know a lot of you think about this. I'm not sure it's getting enough discussion in general, which is Alito, I think, would like to step down. I do believe, as good of a justice as he has been, he should have stepped down if he wanted to ensure that Trump could get an appointment that has similar in judicial philosophy to him. He should have stepped down this cycle because it would have been a mess, and I'm sure the Handmaid's Tale women would have shown up and everything else, but they could have ended up getting everything taken care of in terms of getting an appointment for him. I believe he is 76 years old. And he said that he did. Guys, can we get the audio of him saying that he thought about stepping down? I know we have a bunch of different cuts, and I do think we played this yesterday. I thought the most significant thing he said in all these interviews is that he has an opinion of who actually leaked the draft opinion of Dobbs, the decision that overturned Roe v. Wade. I don't believe that if the Senate is lost, that means that Democrats take a 51-49 advantage in the Senate, then we are going to end up in a situation, Buck, where no Supreme Court justice, if there is a vacancy, is able to be handled until January of 2029. And if Democrats were to win, I think it's hard to expect that a justice like Alito is going to be serving until he's 82 or 83 years old, in the event that you hope that there is a Republican that would be in office in 33. We've seen this happen with Ruth Bader Ginsburg before. There are a lot of elderly justices on both sides, and it seems highly likely to me that there will be a vacancy in the next 2 years. And if that is to happen, then, Buck, we're in a really tough spot because Democrats are going to say we are not going to bring any Supreme Court justice up for vote until January of 29. And by the way, you can focus on the Supreme Court. The ability to get anybody on our judicial benches when it comes to everywhere out there in the circuit courts, everything associated with that is going to be virtually impossible. And I don't know about you, Buck, I don't have a lot of faith. I don't have a lot of faith that the Congress is going to do anything, which is why I'm not super concerned, candidly, about losing the House. It matters, but I don't have a lot of faith in Congress to get anything passed. I think ultimately they're going to try to impeach Trump. I think that could ultimately be beneficial in 2028 political campaign. They're not going to do anything. But the Senate, control of the Senate matters immensely. By the way, Josh in Montana. Josh, what you got for us?
4: Yeah, I just heard you saying how you didn't think Trump could fix everything, the affordability crisis in 18 months. When he was running for office the last time, he told us day one.
3: Well, it is better.
4: So what happened to that? Why?
3: Well, it is substantially better. You understand that inflation averaged over 5% a year when Joe Biden was in office, and so far it's been under 3% on average with Trump in office. So it is substantially better.
4: When's the last time you bought gas? When's the last time you bought your own groceries?
3: I buy gas pretty regularly when I'm not driving my Tesla. The price of gas is actually quite a bit lower. The price of gas is quite a bit lower now than it was in 2022.
5: Clay, if I may, I think our caller here, Josh in Montana, is expressing a frustration, which is that one of the incredible skills that Trump has is salesmanship and being able to express a vision of a better future, a vision of greatness, a vision of all these things. But some people right now might be feeling a little bit like the promises that Trump made on some of these issues have not quite, I just have not quite measured up with
3: he's not actually disagreeing with my argument. If you look at the math, the average, I believe, of the Trump era inflation has been 2.9%. If it were an average of 1.9%, do you think everybody would be saying the affordability issue is solved? I don't think they would, because Biden ran up prices so highly and so quickly that the frustration is not necessarily what today's price is. It's that everything costs way too much relative to what it cost in 2020, right? This is a six-year issue. And again, this is why I go back to history. Some of you lived through this. Buck and I was barely born. Buck wasn't born. When Ronald Reagan came into office in 1980, technically 1981, in January, cost of goods was out of control during Jimmy Carter's 1976 to 1980 era of being in office. People were furious. Reagan got smoked in 1982 because the policies that he had put in place had not yet been felt by the average American consumer. What I am arguing is, if you look at the historical analogy here, I think come 2027 and come 2028, the policies that Trump has put in place that have slowed significantly inflation are going to start being felt. And J.D. Yeah. Vance or whomever else is going to be the nominee in 28 is going to be sitting in a good economic position.
5: Unfortunately, in the 2024 campaign, Trump didn't say he would slow inflation. He said he would reverse it. And he said prices would come down across the board. He said that post-pandemic inflation would go in the opposite direction. CPI was 3% year over year when he took office. Through 2026, it has been mostly in the high twos to mid threes. Your point, by the way, about, okay, well, if it was a minor, I totally agree with
3: that. If it was 1.9% instead of 2.9%, I think the anger would be the same.
5: But again, this is what I'm giving you guys a look into the other side here, because I have a whole web browser, by the way, that's just like Democrat sites and like what they think and how they're positioning and everything. Let me tell you, it's kind of fun. It's like you get to, well, fun might be the wrong word. It's interesting, though. It's certainly illuminating because I get to be in the enemy camp, so to speak. I'm a consumer of Democrat information to sort of see what they're saying. I think going into an election, that's a helpful tool. And they're just hammering Clay that grocery prices today are higher than in January 2025. And you might say, who cares? Trump said all your grocery prices are going to come down. And now you might say, well, hold on, Trump's not on the ballot. True. But people, this goes to the frustration that people like Abdul El-Sayed are capitalizing
3: on. This also goes to basic economics. I'm not running for office, so I can tell you this. Prices never come down. I've been saying this for years. This is why inflation is such a nasty, the worst thing that can happen is inflation. And the analogy that we made when Biden was in office is the goal of Fed inflation rate is 2%, right? 2% is really the goal because it's low enough that most people don't notice, right? Over time, everything costs more. You all understand that. 2% inflation means everything is costing 2% more a year, but that's small enough that people don't notice it. In 2022, inflation went to 9.1%. Most people living today have not experienced that. Young people. People who are older remember the Jimmy Carter era, which had echoes with Joe Biden. Again, I think Jimmy Carter and Joe Biden historically, generations from now, are going to be seen as similar But the rates went up way higher then. Inflation went up way higher. Reagan was hired to fix it, and he did. But in 1982, a lot of people have forgotten this. Reagan, probably the most popular, won the biggest race in 1984 that any of us have ever seen in our lives, with 49-1. Only lost Minnesota. He got crushed in 82 because prices didn't come back down. They don't ever come down. You just get it back to 2%. That's the reality. That's the path that we're right on, and people have to get used to the disaster that was Biden.
5: Telling people to
3: right
5: get
3: now,
5: used
3: the
5: to it.
3: Anger.
5: Telling people to get used to it going into this election is unfortunately not a winning strategy. This is the problem we have.
3: I'm not
5: get
3: running,
5: used to the reality
3: running,
5: of economics is not
3: I'm
5: going
3: not
5: to
3: running
5: win
3: for office. What I would say the argument that should be made is Democrats lit the inflation fire. They created all of the disaster of inflation. They are now telling you, hey, we will put the fire out better than Republicans.
5: Why?
3: Do you trust the arsonist to put the fire out? To me, that is the way to address cost of goods, Buck, in a way that is a compelling argument. That's a good one. I haven't heard a lot of people making it.
5: Well, John in Michigan, I think, has a really important point to raise about that. John, fire away.
6: Yeah. Hey, guys, I love your show. I'm out here in Michigan, you know, and honestly, nobody's asking Abdul El-Sayed how he's going to lower gas prices or how he's going to lower food costs. Like, he's just saying the talking points, and that's not really getting an answer from how he's going to do it.
3: Of course, this is important, yes, of course.
5: John has hit on the whole game here, Clay, which is that you can talk economic reality all day, and John, you're astute in observing this. All they are doing in the Democrat race and these Democrat races is grabbing at that frustration and promising unicorns and snow globes and candy canes and, you know, hurrah, whatever, right?
3: Well, like here's what I would also build on, Buck. The Republican arguments actually do address the root causes of affordability, and things are improving. The downside, Buck, is what Democrats are arguing would actually make everything worse. But they're not going into what their plans are. They're just saying, you're angry because groceries cost too much. You're angry because the gas prices are too high, and Trump's to blame for that. They don't have a solution. In fact, their arguments would actually make things worse. And again, they are the arsonist.
5: Yeah,
3: they lit everything on fire, and yet people have short memories, and so you're angry, and you show up, and you say, I don't care who started the fire. They say they'll put it out faster. I trust them. Boom.
5: But this is the thinking, by the way, that leads tens of thousands of school kids and union workers in France to run around lighting things on fire and throwing rocks at police and everything else. The attitude becomes, if nobody can fix the systemic problem, I just need to get more of my cut. And that becomes very ugly and very destructive, but people can turn to that. If no one can bring down the housing costs, if no one can really bring down the cost of groceries, if no one can address my needs, just give me more. Now, that also is a failed strategy for a million reasons we could talk about, but it feels good to people in the short term. It's the free Clay. It's the Santa Claus routine, right? Oh, you don't have enough? I'll give you free stuff. Where does it come from? The people being promised the free stuff just think to themselves, he said free stuff. I need more stuff. This is where we are. We're dealing in the land of emotions. Clay just put on a economics professor hat. He had like the tweed blazer on and everything. It's true. You're right. But people are ticked. People are ticked off. How to address
3: again,
5: that?
3: Just remember who created the situation that makes you angry with affordability. And I haven't heard a lot of people point this out. But again, if Trump had completely delivered perfectly, and you can say, hey, were the tariffs a distraction? Was Iran a distraction? Yeah. You can make those arguments. I'm not saying you can't. If Trump had delivered perfectly 1.9% inflation, would people be saying, hey, you know what? Price of goods doesn't bother me anymore. It still costs me $50 every time I go through the Chick-fil-A drive-thru to buy food for my kids. Things cost way more than it feels like they should cost. That is the toxic nature of inflation. It never goes away.
5: All right, election is just a few weeks from today. Mail-in balloting has started across 25% of the country. 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
0: Yep. 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Sane. It's the Clay and Buck Show. Here today. Here.

0: As a father of four, Mike Hilgers is holding big tech accountable for misleading parents, and Hilgers defended parental rights in the classroom. And when Biden tried to force Nebraska schools to let boys play girls' sports, Hilgers said, no way. Now Mike Hilgers is fighting to defend Nebraska's water rights, and Hilgers is protecting Nebraska farmers and ranchers from crippling regulations that raise food prices. Fighting for what matters most, protecting the American dream. Our Attorney General, Mike Hilgers.
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5: The people who want the government to take over AI, the two biggest AI companies, the Democrat Party and China. 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It looks like the fear-mongering's backfiring. 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And the markets love it. It's sending stocks higher despite higher interest rates. AI is actually driving that productivity. So invest your money. 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
6: Welcome back into Clay and Buck. We got some talkbacks to hit, and in the next hour we'll talk about a bunch of things on the top of the radar right now, including the Pentagon's decision for the first time in, I think, 60 years to bring back a firing squad to use against the Fort Hood terrorist mass murderer. We'll discuss that and some other stories here. Let's get a talk back from Donato in Florida. This is F. Hit It.
7: Clay and Buck, hey, love your show. This is Donato, Pinellas County, Florida. I have a 30-year-old son, former petty officer in the Navy, electrical engineer. He voted for Trump. Buck, you're spot on. You know what he said to me? He said, Dad, Trump promised no new wars. He promised to bring costs down. Costs aren't coming down. He's variable on the commitment now to Trump, and that's because of what you just said, Buck.
6: Okay, this is the concern. This is the concern I have. Go ahead.
8: Costs are down. So, I mean, that is an objective truth. So, again, I think what people economically expect, some, is that prices are going to go back to where they were in 2020. That's never going to occur. Any politician that tells you that is lying to you. Prices are going to go up every year for the rest of your life. You can clip this and you can watch it in 50 years and it will be true. The best thing we can do is slow down the rate of inflation, which is what we have done. Prices are down substantially from when Joe Biden was in office. Your son, I appreciate everything that he's done. I appreciate the fact that he's voting. One of the things that I think you have to do as you get older is say, everything that I voted for, I don't get. Unless you're the president, you're going to disagree with some of the things that the president does. The question that I think I would say to your son, and I think you should ask your son, is, do you think the country would be in a better place if Kamala Harris were in office right now? If he does, then he can regret his vote.

0: and he should go back in time and vote for Kamala. Some people may make that decision. I think the country is in a far better place personally today than it would have been if Kamala Harris were in office. Trump said he would shut down the border. Nobody talks about the border anymore. We have the lowest rate of violent crime in the history of the country. The overall rate of inflation is down substantially. Is everything perfect? No. If you want a perfect president, good luck. I don't think we're ever going to have one. I hope we do. Hour two, next.
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7: A debate over ads, not over yet for the president. Lisa Brady, Fox News. Even though President Trump says his super PAC, MAGA Inc., will now pay for campaign-style ads highlighting accomplishments, the top Senate Democrat is still reporting him.
8: The ads were initially paid for by the federal government, and the White House defended the expense, calling the messages public service announcements and not political, since President Trump is not on the ballot. But Senate Democratic Leader Chuck Schumer says he is still calling on the Federal Elections Commission to investigate whether those ads violated federal campaign laws.
7: Fox's Jared Halpern at the White House. President Trump heading to Maryland to focus on manufacturing jobs and maritime dominance at a Baltimore shipyard as he continues a month of rallies across the country ahead of the midterms, a day after facing criticism in California for comments about Iran during a rally in Nebraska.
9: The president has repeatedly justified his actions taking out the regime's nuclear ability.
10: They can take out a city. Let him take out Los Angeles. Let him take out San Diego.
9: LA Mayor Karen Bass posting, the president of the United States suggested that a foreign government attack Los Angeles. His statements against our city are dangerous and could potentially compromise our safety. The role of a president is to protect the country, not to actively threaten it and encourage attacks on American lives. The White House rapid response team responded saying, quote, no, he didn't, you buffoons. He was saying the U.S. is fighting to stop Iran from having the ability to take out L.A. and San Diego with a nuclear weapon, and they would if they had the chance.
7: Fox's Jackie Heinrich at the White House. Prosecutors in L.A. are seeking a $100 million bail for a couple facing child abuse charges accused of running a surrogacy scheme out of what investigators call a house of horrors, where nannies subjected children to daily beatings. 15 children were removed from the home last year following an abuse allegation. America is listening to Fox News.
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18: From the WJAG Norfolk Daily News Newsroom, I'm Bill Seifert. President Donald Trump spoke in Grand Island last night to a standing room only crowd while thousands more watched on a big screen outdoors. Trump told his supporters, even though his name is not on the ballot, they should pretend he is running.
10: When I'm on the ballot, people show up and you always win. When I'm not on the ballot, 45% fewer people show up. So I'm asking you to do me one favor, pretend I'm on the ballot, please. We got to go and win this. We got to win it.
18: Average gasoline prices across Nebraska dropped 14.5 cents per gallon over the past week, providing some relief to motorists. That's according to a new survey released on Monday by GasBuddy. The average price for regular unleaded gasoline in Nebraska stood at $4.22 per gallon as of Monday, based on reports from 1,150 gas stations statewide. Despite the weekly decline, prices remain 37.5 cents higher than a month ago and $1.44 higher than the same time last year. That's news from the WJAG and Norfolk Daily News Newsroom. I'm Bill Seifert.
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20: Ample sunshine expected this afternoon with a high of 85. Winds out of the northwest around 5 miles per hour. 55 tonight. 78 tomorrow. Mainly sunny skies and dry Thursday and Friday. Low 70s Thursday. Mid 70s by Friday. I'm meteorologist Jennifer Wojcicki for News Talk WJAG AM 780 and 105.9 FM.

0: Second hour of Clay and Buck kicks off now. Trump on the campaign trail, everybody. He's not on the ballot, but he's kind of on the ballot, if you know what I mean. He is the leader of the Republican Party still, and nobody brings a crowd, gets the attention, has the oomph that our commander-in-chief does. He's got a 32-day campaign blitz going on here, Clay. Trump is in the zone, en fuego. He is going for it. November 3rd midterms, as we know, coming up just weeks away. He's got a lot of states that he carried big time. He's going to make sure he's trying to pull those numbers up nice and comfortably for those contenders. And you've got in Nebraska last night. He was in Grand Island, Nebraska. Ever been to Grand Island, Nebraska, Clay?
1: I have not been to Grand Island, Nebraska. I have been to Omaha, Nebraska, which is fantastic.
0: Yeah,
1: I haven't spent a lot of time in Nebraska.
0: I've never been to Nebraska. I got to admit this.
1: That does not surprise me.
0: Wow. I feel judged, right? If you guys all feel that little sting? You know, it's like the 2x4 just sort of caught me on the side. Yeah,
1: to be fair, you've been to more states since we started. You've not been to a lot of states that I think, like you had never been to Alabama. I think most people have been to Alabama at some point.
0: From New York? No, they haven't. Let's be honest with you.
1: They haven't. But for New Yorkers, like you guys, because New York is such the center of the universe, like you don't think you have to go anywhere else. Like you're like, this is New York. Like I'm already at, why would I go anywhere else? And by the way, there's a little bit of that in LA too. And I've spent a lot of time in New York and LA, but I have lived in so-called flyover country for my entire life. So I've been to most of the flyover states, at some point in time.
0: So I would like to go to Nebraska at some point. We are on a wonderful KFAB. We're on a fantastic station.
1: One of the biggest stations in the country, which is fantastic.
0: I love it.
1: I have said before, humbly, as somewhat of a marketing expert, I think they should make it KFAB because it's fabulous. I mean, it seems like a no-brainer to me, but it's KFAB. I would lean into the fact that fab is kind of a positive thing if I were marketing that station. But they're awesome. Well,
0: there you go. Some unsolicited.
1: I got marketing advice for everybody. Advice. I can sell anything.
0: That is true. Your salesmanship skills are really second to none, I have to say. You and Trump, actually, two guys who are great at selling, which brings me back. You see what I did there?
1: Mm-hmm.
0: To selling his record for the GOP and making sure that people realize how things are really going and how excellent the Trump record on the economy specifically may be. For example, here he is talking. Let's get into this. He's talking, Clay, about prices, which, as we have been discussing here, is a very big deal in this election. This is cut one, right? Aptly put, cut one. Play it.
2: The choice in this election is very simple. You can vote for the radical left Democrat communist to loot your wealth, raise your taxes by $5 trillion, annihilate your borders, crush Nebraska farmers and ranches, mutilate your children, and give 25 million illegal aliens amnesty and the right to vote. That's what they want to do. They're letting them in so they can get amnesty and the right to vote. That's the only reason they're letting them in. Or you can defeat the Democrat communist and vote for more money in your pockets, bigger paychecks for your families, lower taxes, less crime, a roaring Nebraska farm industry, and no amnesty for illegal aliens. You must vote Republican.
0: Clay, he is on message here with it's the economy and the border, and those two things, those are the twin pillars, once again, of, I think, the election outcome, come what may.
1: Yeah, look, again, people are fired up about cost of goods, which I get, you get, but they're getting better. And I think one of the challenges that you have is if you say things are getting better, and people don't feel like it's getting better, then you sound like you're out of touch. If you say, you know what, you're right, everything is awful, then people say, wait a minute, you're in charge. If everything's awful, it's your fault.
0: Yes.
1: And so you're kind of in a tough position from a rhetorical perspective. Now, to me, that's why you have to pivot to, I asked that question of the guy who called in. How do you think the country would be today if Kamala Harris were in office? I think that's a question that if you're not happy about everything that Trump has done, which I certainly understand, where do you think we would be? But can you imagine the last 2 years of this show if we had to come on and Kamala Harris were in office?
3: But doesn't it feel, if we're just going to be fair to this right now, fair to this discussion, doesn't it feel like it would be, you'd be much worse off with Kamala? It feels like we're playing defense. It doesn't feel like we're throwing a 30-yarder into the end zone. It feels like we're trying to stop a goal line stand, or, you know, create a goal line stand.
1: Well, which is the challenge. It's much easier to go on offense when you're not in office.
3: Yeah.
1: This is
3: just people ask me. They say, what are we going to do if you know, in the post-Trump era? I'm like, are you kidding me? If you have a Democrat who wins, now maybe that doesn't happen. Maybe it's J.D. Vance or Rubio or whoever. But you have a Democrat who wins. Oh, man, it's fun to be in the commentary space when you're in the opposition. Bad for the country, but easy from the commentary side of things.
1: You and I talked about this not as much on air, but off air. Trump won, thank the Lord, in November. But you and I, the day after Kamala Harris gets elected, would have been a tough show to do.
3: It would have been a tough show.
1: If we had come in. But arguably,
3: I think Rush's best years on radio. Sorry, but just, I think Rush's best years on radio for me as a listener, the Obama years, in a lot of ways. The absolute peak, because you needed him, man. You needed him
1: to make sense of that madness. Arguably, our job matters more when Republicans are not in positions of power, because then, I mean, those Biden years were hard.
3: Yeah.
1: I mean, that was a tough 4 years, and you need a reliable opposition. But to me, the best argument, if President Trump were asking me, hey, we're going around, we're doing the rallies, I would say they started the fire. We're putting it out. Things are getting better. Do you think that their policies will make your life better? Now, here's the challenge. A lot of times when you are angry, and strip it away from politics. This is me being a psychologist, right? Psychology.
3: Oh, boy. He's a lawyer. Yeah. He's a psychologist. He's got a coach. Everything. He's an entrepreneur.
1: When you make decisions based on anger, much of the time, the decision you make often makes things worse. And think about in your own life, how many times have, and a lot of men out there are going to know this, how many times have you been angry enough in your life that you have kicked a wall or you have punched a wall? Have you ever done this? Have you ever punched a wall in your entire life? You never have done. I think.
3: Do I look like a guy who punches walls, Clay? Come on.
1: I think I would bet. This is actually a fun question. I think at some point in their life, the majority of men that are listening to us right now have punched a wall. I think
3: I have
1: like
3: kicked something over and hurt my foot. I will say that I have done.
1: Or kicked something in anger. My point is you're angry. And then what ends up happening, you kick the wall and then you're limping around. You may break your toe. You punch a wall. This actually happens with athletes. They get so angry. Like, you know, your team is in a rough spot when one of your star athletes is so mad about how he's playing that he punches a wall and he breaks a bone in his hand or something. And then he's on the disabled list or the injured list, as they now call it. Anger is not a motivation most of the time that leads you to a rational thought that leads you to a better place. It's fine to be angry, but you have to move through the anger and then rationally step back and think. And I love the caller we had in the first hour. They never have a solution. If you're unhappy about the cost of goods right now, there is no solution that Democrats have that are going to make your life better. In fact, it's actually going to make cost of goods worse. Just look what they did with Joe Biden. Remember, Buck, he wanted to spend trillions of dollars more, and the only reason he did it was because Joe Manchin and Kyrsten Sinema said we can't get there. So I think he wanted to spend like 10 trillion and they spent 5, right?
3: Yeah.
1: Which was way too much. But they would have put us even worse in an inflation hole if their economic policies had been followed through. And nobody talks about it anymore, Buck. But remember, they were all saying modern monetary theory, debt doesn't matter. All of it's broken. Every economic argument they have is wrong.
3: And yet, Clay, I could sit here and we could have an array of esteemed experts sit down and walk through with everybody why minimum wage laws are actually not good policy, and minimum wage laws will kick the ass of anyone saying get rid of minimum wage laws. This is just, it's emotion. I mean, so you're making a rational argument. There's the emotional side of it. I think Trump recognizes at some level that that is what he is up against. Here he is, by the way, talking about an executive order to cut diesel, because diesel costs are the thing that are really high right now, really high. And that has to go right. All of our truckers listening, toot, toot. Well, that sounds like you're on a boat, but you know what I mean. I meant the, that wasn't really the right kind
1: of. It's kind of an effeminate, sound for our truckers out there.
3: Truckers, I'm sorry. We got a honk, honk. There we go.
1: That's better. That's better. That's better.
3: It's not a toot, toot. You guys don't like the SS Minnow. Anyway, sorry, truckers. But you guys know diesel, this is how goods and services get anywhere. Around the country, goods certainly get around the country, and the price of that is high. So Trump is saying, look, we're going to deal with that right now, right here. Play four.
2: Today I'm announcing another unprecedented step to bring down costs. For many years, farm vehicles, construction equipment, and other off-road vehicles have used what is known as red dye diesel. Do you know what that is? I don't know what the hell it is, but whatever it is, it's supposed to be very good. Red dye diesel, everybody, which is exactly the same as normal diesel, but is sold tax-free for off-road vehicles and big trucks. So tonight I'm going to sign a historic executive order to officially waive the off-road requirement and allow anyone to purchase tax-free red dye diesel for any reason.
3: Now I'll be honest with you, Clay. I never even heard of red dye diesel before, and it sounds like Trump hadn't either, but he's doing something.
1: Yeah, and look, this is one where we circle back around to what's going on with Ukraine and Russia. While you were talking, we were listening to that clip. I'm scrolling through looking at the latest. There evidently is a massive tanker on fire in Sochi right now that is evidently having been attacked, we presume, by Ukraine. This war now between Ukraine and Russia has largely turned into an infrastructure war via drones, where they are now attacking the refining and oil and gas capacity of each country in both directions. And that is having a substantial impact on the overall global economic situation. We talk a lot about what's going on with the Strait of Hormuz, but I think the Russia and the attacks going on with Ukraine, that now is becoming a huge driver for what the diesel costs are right now based on refinery impact. So this war, you can argue, which I think a lot of people have kind of gotten used to. I mean, look, hundreds of thousands of people have died in Ukraine and in Russia. Yeah, it's an awful, awful war. But I think a lot of Americans have kind of gotten inured to it. Like, even the left wingers, I don't even see people who have Ukraine flags in their bios anymore.
3: Yeah, they got tired of it. As the war got worse and more casualties mounted, they're like, "Eh, something else to look
1: at."
3: Now.
1: It's they've got. I don't know what the flag they have in their bio is now.
3: It's Gaza. It's Gaza.
1: Oh yeah, you're
3: all
1: right.
3: All the Ukraine people are now Gaza people. They're now Gaza experts.
1: That's a great point. They've moved on from Ukraine to now. By the way, it was always kind of strange that they would be sympathetic with Ukraine because it's a lot of white people. So they had to find brown people who are victims, and so they've decided that Gaza is their choice. But I do think the economic impact here, Buck, is becoming quite significant for Americans now, maybe in a way that we had not noticed before, as they are now targeting these refineries and having more of a significant impact on the oil and gas. And certainly what's going on in the Strait of Hormuz impacts this as well. Want to tell you all about our friends at Sabre. 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
1: Born on America's darkest day of 9/11, the Tunnel to Towers Foundation has been helping America's heroes ever since. In this 25th anniversary year of 9/11, we honor heroes like New York City Police Department Detective Eric Kaleha. The detective was a Bensonhurst, Brooklyn native, dreamed of being a police officer, and fulfilled that dream by joining the NYPD in 1994.
3: He worked his way up to the rank of detective and answered the call after September 11th, serving at Ground Zero in the months that followed. In 2022, he was diagnosed with multiple cancers tied to his heroic service. Just 5 months later, he passed away from a 9/11-related illness. Eric is survived by his wife, Marilyn, and his two children.
1: To honor his life and service, Tunnel to Towers paid off the mortgage on the Kaleha family home through its Fallen First Responder Home program. 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
6: Corn, soybeans, and cattle were higher. 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Stein has yield. Soybeans were higher on fund and technical buying. Harvest is behind average, but this week is dry with more rain chances next week. Exports could be boosted by a higher move in Brazil's currency. November soybeans closed 22 and a quarter higher at 10.03. January 21 and three quarters higher at 3.19 and a quarter. Corn was higher on fund and technical buying and monitoring activity for harvest, and there's talk about disease issues because of wet weather. Grain and oil seeds are also waiting for potential USDA yield adjustments on Friday. December corn closed 10 and three quarters higher at 5.08. The March contract was 10 and three quarters higher at 5.22 and a quarter. The wheat complex was higher on fund and technical buying. Winter wheat planting and emergence are behind average due to moisture in the plains. Slow export movement out of the Black Sea could eventually benefit the U.S. December Chicago wheat closed 12 higher at 7.04 and a quarter. In Minneapolis, December was 11 higher at 7.19. In Kansas City, December was 14 higher at 7.56 and a quarter. Live and feeder cattle were up sharply on the red dye diesel executive order and technical buying. Box beef at midday is sharply higher. December live cattle 4.12 higher at 2.24.10. February was 5.12 higher at 2.27.17. November feeder cattle closed 8.15 higher at 3.38.27. January was 9.22 higher at 3.31.82. Hogs were mixed, conflicting fundamentals and steady to lower cash, higher midday pork and profit taking. Butcher hogs are steady and National Direct is 2.43 lower. December lean and hogs closed 57 lower at 70.37. February was 1.37 lower at 71.32. I'm Kellen Havikin for Brownfield.
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1: Welcome back in, Clay and Buck. A little bit of news from France, with also my bias about to be inflicted into this story. Producer, there are riots going on in France associated with local schools. Producer Ali says that there are 700-plus police officers injured in the France riots. Is it fair or foul of me that as soon as I saw this, I thought, yeah, but they're French police officers. I don't buy that they're actually that hurt. I just think that they're total wusses. And so is that or is that not, Buck, in your opinion,
11: Clay
1: fair
11: is going
1: or foul
11: straight for
1: of
11: like,
1: me?
11: Like a guy named Francois is like, oh, but I hurt my pinky finger and I need 6 months of paid leave and also extra pay for all of my pain and suffering. Just
1: generally,
11: like
1: I like to be pro cop. I am not of the opinion that French cops are particularly tough or likely to have actually been that injured by these protests. Fair or foul, I'm confessing my bias up front. I do not believe these French cops, that 700 of them, have actually been significantly injured.
3: Hopefully we don't stumble upon any Legion Etrangere guys, Foreign Legion guys, who kick our asses on site after this conversation, Clay. But because that's legit.
1: Sacre bleu. I speak a little French. Remember my name? Remember my French name? Everybody had to have a name
3: Pierre?
1: In class
3: what
1: back in the day. No. It was Gerard Bonaparte. Everybody had to pick a French first and last name.
3: Wasn't that Mitt Romney's burner account for a while? Gerard Bonaparte, something like
1: Gerard Bonaparte was my French class name back in the day. My sister, by the way, got a French PhD. She's a fluent French speaker, Italian speaker. Like, I did not get those genes. So I have awful accents, as everyone can tell who listens on here. I can't do accents. I can't do pronunciations, any of that stuff. But Gerard Bonaparte was a great French student back in the day, Nashville Public School.
3: Apparently a fantastic thespian and military commander. Really combining.
1: That was a combo.
3: Yeah.
1: I went with Gerard because of Gerard Depardieu before everybody accused him of being an awful human.
3: Depardieu.
1: And then Napoleon Bonaparte, you know, it's a good combo.
3: He just called him Depardieu. Oof.
1: Depardieu, whatever. I don't
3: Mon
1: do
3: Dieu.
1: Accents. Everybody
3: Mon
1: needs
3: Dieu.
1: To have the last name of Smith, in my opinion. I would be way better at it. I can pronounce that correctly every time.
3: In our home, it's all about comfort. 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
15: Fox News, I'm Tom Graham. President Trump heads to Maryland today to announce his administration will spend $6.6 billion to build components for submarines in Baltimore.
16: That shipbuilding announcement the president is making this afternoon in Baltimore is getting a little bit spicy. Fox has told the president blocked Maryland Governor Wes Moore from speaking at that event. A spokesperson for the governor shot back saying Wes Moore has always said he will work with anyone when it comes to delivering for Marylanders, but bow to no one.
15: That's Fox's Jackie Heinrich. France's Interior Ministry estimates more than 250,000 people took part in demonstrations that continue to rage today. Now, young people blocking hundreds of schools. At least 190 have been injured. More than 5,000 people have been arrested. 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
18: The major averages are ticking higher with the benchmark S&P 500 and the tech-heavy NASDAQ on track for record closes as the AI rally continues. Treasury yields are taking a breather, and oil prices are slightly higher with West Texas Intermediate crude over $89 a barrel. Most all of the 11 S&P 500 sectors are higher, and power stocks are rallying. Shares of Constellation Energy are up 15% after the company agreed to a 20-year deal with Google to boost output at 11 nuclear reactors. In the meantime, shares of Vistra Energy are up 12% after the Energy Department confirmed it would give the nuclear energy company a conditional loan commitment of up to $4.2 billion. The commitment is meant to finance modernization efforts across Vistra's nuclear plants in Pennsylvania and Ohio. That's your Fox Business Report. I'm Hillary Barsky, invested in you.
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21: Ample sunshine expected this afternoon with a high of 85. Winds out of the northwest around 5 miles per hour. 55 tonight, 78 tomorrow. Mainly sunny skies and dry Thursday and Friday. Low 70s Thursday, mid 70s by Friday. I'm meteorologist Jennifer Wojcicki for News Talk WJAG AM 780 and 105.9 FM.
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2: I think the reason I look so good, they're all saying goat. You know, there are a lot of goat hats. I love that goat. I said, what about Washington and Lincoln? They say, you're better, sir. I mean, you're better. They're believers. Front row Joes. We got all the fun. They think I'm better. Right? Look. You're better than them, sir. You're better. Goat. Greatest of all time. You know what goat means? Greatest of. So, I don't know if it's true, but I tell you, we got to be. Because there has been no president that's done more in the first 2 years than President Trump.
3: Clay, he's out there, like we said, hitting the campaign trail hard. And there he is, referring to those who have referred to him as the goat, the greatest of all time. G-O-A-T. And Trump doesn't shy away from description, says the best 2 years of any president. He does give a little bit of, you know, gives some credit to Lincoln and George Washington. So he's got that going for him. But Trump is very much leaning into how things are going. Something else, Clay, that I got a couple of other things that are on the radar before we dive into all things WNBA and Sophie Cunningham in the third hour, because that has now turned into a considerable story once again. There's a lot of attention being paid to this. But the Pentagon announced a specific presidential approval to carry out an existing military death sentence by firing squad. Secretary of War Hegseth recommended and Trump approved death by U.S. Army firing squad for Nidal Malik Hassan. He was the former Army major convicted in the 2009 Fort Hood attack. Pentagon spokesman Sean Parnell posted a decision on X. Hegseth replied with one word, justice. Secretary of the Army sets the time and place, and acting Army Secretary Adam Tell takes that role. Just you remember, he killed 13 people, 12 soldiers, one civilian. This is Hassan. 12 soldiers, one civilian employee, wounded 32 others, all while shouting, Allahu Akbar. Clay, under the UCMJ, I didn't know this, a court-martial death sentence cannot be carried out unless the president approves it. And that is what has happened. Let me just say, yes on this, the right decision. And also, why aren't we doing this with KSM, Khalid Sheikh Mohammed? These guys who are sitting at Gitmo forever, firing squad. What is going on here?
1: I mean, it's crazy. They still have not been convicted. They still have not gone on trial. I think a lot of people have forgotten this. The 9/11 attackers, they are sitting still down in Cuba at Gitmo. They have had nearly 20 plus years now of legal wranglings back and forth. They still have never been tried for the murder of all of those individuals on 9/11. And if you remember, this gets into a little bit of the procedural mess. There have been disputes about whether the statements that they made under interrogation were or were not admissible, torture in some ways, as characterized by the courts. They then had, Buck, if you remember, they had agreed to plea, but that was going to take the death penalty off the table, if I remember correctly. And many of the 9/11 survivors said, well, we don't want the guilty plea if it just keeps them in prison for the rest of their lives. So there still has not been a resolution for the Sheikh Mohammed, all of those individuals that helped to mastermind the 9/11 attacks.
3: Which is astonishing and really upsetting, but you're right. All of that is correct and true. Let me just some interesting background on this, Clay. This would be the first military execution, U.S., obviously, military execution since 1961. And that was when Army Private John Bennett was hanged at Leavenworth for the rape and attempted murder of an 11-year-old girl. By the way, the right sentence for the crime. You know, we used to take things gravely seriously in this country. It would also be the first military firing squad execution since 1945. That was the last time there was a military firing squad. And some of you will know the case. It's a very well-known case. Private Eddie Slovic was shot for desertion in France in January 1945. The only American soldier executed for desertion since the Civil War.
1: Wow.
3: So it is rare for there to be a military execution in this country. And I think people have forgotten that you could be executed for desertion even, and that was a thing. That doesn't really even come up anymore in our consciousness.
1: No, I think it's the right decision. I think it makes a lot of sense. Let me circle back for a moment, Buck, to what we were talking about, Alito, and I wanted to have them pull this clip because I do think the biggest stake of a midterm is the Supreme Court. And that means having control of the Senate to be able to get judicial nominations through. Alito said he thinks about retirement every term, but thinks he can still make a valuable contribution. I think, Buck, he was very close to stepping down at the end of this most recent Supreme Court term. Here is cut 26.
0: I thought about it, and
6: you did. You considered it.
0: I will continue. Well, it's something I think that somebody at my age has to think about every term. But I thought that I could still make a valuable contribution, which is why I became a justice and a judge in the first place. So that was basically it.
6: So you'll be kind of reconsidering this probably every year, rethinking it.
0: Yeah, I think I have to.
1: I mean, look, if you need motivation, the decisions of Supreme Court justices last way longer than a president. And so if you put somebody on this Supreme Court, if Trump does, somebody who's 45 or 50 years old, odds are they'll be there for the next 30 years. And that is a decision that is going to have way more lasting impact long term than most 4-year presidencies will. And I think it's one of the things that Trump has most gotten correct. Now, President Trump would say, hey, a lot of the people that I have put on the Supreme Court have ruled in ways that I don't always like. By the way, every president thinks that on some level. But I do think that the appointments overall in total, that he's done a very, very good job with that. And I would like for Trump to be able to get another Supreme Court appointment before his tenure as president ends. If you think that's significant, then I would say, hey, this is reason alone why you need to be motivated to get out and vote, because if Democrats take back control of the Senate, nothing is getting through the Senate for 2 years, including any potential Supreme Court justice. And it just puts more stakes on November 2028, which, by the way, Buck, we got 28 days until this midterm. The discussion surrounding what happens in the midterms is going to last a week.
3: Yep.
1: And then we're going to be straight into the next presidential cycle.
3: Yeah, we're going to be in very interesting times with all of that. I would just say on the Supreme Court discussion, you'll notice that the Ruth Bader Ginsburg cult has dropped off quite a bit. There really was a cult of RBG. It was bizarre. It was weird. There were RBG figurines being sold at stores in New York City, at like toy stores and stuff. And there were all these videos of her workouts and how fierce her workouts were. This was weird stuff, because her workouts were that of like an elderly woman, you know, moving 0.5 pound weights. It was bizarre, which is fine, but like, I don't know why I'm watching videos of this. But she stayed in the game too long for the Democrats' liking, as we know. And that cost them, and cost them bigly, as Trump would say. So I will say this, even though at the beginning, I just wanted to give some voice, Clay, on the show to, I know what the frustration is out there, and I see it, and I understand that is, I think everyone who's paying attention to the election understands what the primary issue is. I do think we're going to win the Senate. Just want to be clear. I'm not a doomer about this at all. I think Clay's already looking at me like,
1: I'm nervous. I'm nervous about the Senate. I mean, I think you have to be, just given where the battlegrounds are. They are on more offense than we are. Doesn't mean that it's all going to come to fruition for them. But look, I mean, you have to be honest. Look at where Trump is campaigning. He is mostly in red states. This is not a, we're taking the battle to them. Now, New Hampshire, Michigan, Minnesota, those are all places that are Democrat seats now, where I would love to think we could flip one or more of those seats. And if we do, we certainly are going to maintain the Senate. But much of the travel right now, Buck, it's Texas, it's Nebraska, it's Kansas, it's places where, frankly, we shouldn't be having to defend Iowa as aggressively as we are.
3: That's all true. I was looking to you for all the optimism. Are you pushing this back into my court here? I was trying to be a little optimistic. I thought you'd meet me on this one, and instead you're freaking me out, buddy.
1: I have got money down that, as you know, that we are going to retain the Senate. I'm confident still that Paxton is going to win in Texas. But I do think you have to look at the sum total of where the battlegrounds are and say, if you're fighting on Democrat territory compared to if you're fighting on Republican territory, that kind of tells you where the trend lines are in general. And we have more close races that we need to win than they do to take back control of the Senate.
3: I'll tell you what I think right now on these. Should we do the predictions?
1: Well, it's 28 days out. I think that's it's a fair time.
3: I think that we win in Texas.
1: I agree.
3: And am I allowed to say what I think, by the way, without people getting mad at me that I'm voter suppressing or something? Okay.
1: Let's be clear on this. Every time we tell you what we think, nothing that we ever say on this program should change whether you go vote. So anybody out there, not only should you go vote,
3: people
1: should take all
3: us.
1: Your family members. You should take all your church friends. You should take all your bowling party friends. Anybody that you can get out to the polls, go. And you, especially listening right now, I would be disappointed if this audience doesn't have a 100% voting rate.
3: So I think we win the Senate, we lose the House. I think we'd win in Texas. Again, I'm just going to look at the races that are big and that matter and that are close. I think we win in Texas. I think we lose in Michigan. I think we win in Maine. I think we lose in North Carolina. I think we lose in Ohio. How am I doing here on these? I think we win in New Hampshire.
1: You got some upsets and things going in multiple different directions.
3: Yeah.
1: Like, if we lose in Ohio and win in New Hampshire, I would be surprised by that. I think it tends to... Now, your argument on New Hampshire is actually, I think, a good one in that context where Sununu is basically just running a local New Hampshire campaign.
3: He's all about New Hampshire. I think he's been able to segment this off as it's just a New Hampshire contest, Clay. So that's why I put it a little bit separate from the national trend on this one. Ohio is worrisome right now. The governor's race and that Senate seat are worrisome right now for me. I have a lot of faith. I probably have too much faith in Susan Collins, but I've just always seen all the polls completely underestimate her strength to pull out a victory. And I know she's not a rock-ribbed Republican, but, you know, she's the best you're going to get in Maine, and she did vote for Kavanaugh, and there's some... you want her, not the Democrat, that is for sure. So, but I'm very confident still in Texas. The one that I'm feeling a little maybe just today, and by the way, I reserve the right to change this before Election Day, the one that I feel like... is really going to be disappointing as I just think that Michigan race is going to be very tough for us. I think it's going to be
1: very Michigan
3: tough.
1: Is at least an offense race. If you lose where you're trying to go into the opponent's home court, home ground, that one is more understandable to me. But the fact that Iowa, the fact that Texas, the fact that Nebraska, Kansas, that entire
3: we're
1: going to
3: win in
1: country,
3: Iowa, we're going to win in Texas, and we're going to win in Nebraska.
1: If
3: I do,
1: we
3: not,
1: win
3: I
1: all
3: do
1: those,
3: not worry about those.
1: Then I think we'll win in Ohio. Trump won Ohio by 11.7 points, right? If Ohio swings that much, that is incredibly dangerous for many different states. You know, the battleground states, Maine, North Carolina, New Hampshire, Michigan, states that are really close, I think is tougher. Georgia, Georgia, let me just look right here directly into the camera for everybody watching on YouTube. Georgia, every other state in the South is rock ribbed red.
3: Yeah, I know.
1: No worries. What are y'all doing? I don't get Georgia. Georgia's on my mind and they're letting me down. 3 years ago tomorrow, Israeli citizens awoke to a nightmare. Thousands of Hamas terrorists brutally slaughtered 1,200 people, took 250 hostages before the day was done. For Israel, that's a big percentage of the population, akin to something like 40,000 U.S. residents losing their lives and around 10,000 more people being taken hostage. Events like this in Israel will never be forgotten. Here in America, the goal is the same, to never forget. That's why thousands of churches here are joining the Flags of Fellowship movement started by the International Fellowship of Christians and Jews. That's the IFCJ. They're planting Israeli flags across our nation, thousands of them, as part of a powerful movement honoring the lives of those lost that day. Each flag stands against hatred, and each flag declares to the world Israel is not alone. Join believers across America in a powerful act of remembrance and solidarity with Israel. Learn how you or your church can make a difference at this special website, joinfof.org. 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
5: Welcome back in, Clay and Buck. We're rolling through the program. We got Senator Rick Scott of Florida is going to join us top of the next hour. And we're discussing 28 days until the midterms. And I'm telling you, the moment the midterms occur, a couple of days of discussion will happen about the midterms, and then we will be on to the 2028 election cycle. And you may think I'm crazy, but I am just telling you, people are ready to turn the page very quickly on what's going to happen in the midterms. And so it's going to be a few-day storyline, and then we're going to be on to 2028. I will say again, I'm just going to keep hammering this. The Senate side matters a great deal. And having control of the Senate and being able to get all the judges seated and confirmed is probably the biggest power that is going to exist for the final 2 years of the Trump administration. But I don't have a lot of faith that Congress is going to do much of anything for 2 years. Buck, do you have any faith that any major outcome of a significant degree is going to happen in Congress?
6: No, we're going to have the most useless impeachment of Donald Trump since impeachment 2.0, which is what Democrats will do when they get the majority in the House, which everyone pretty much expects will happen. And then the political story pretty much right away. I mean, there'll be a little bit of after action in November and December turns into holidays. Starting in 2027, Clay, it's election 28. Right. We said this to you. This isn't a two-term presidency where it's, okay, we know who the presidential contender from one side is going to be. We're going to go right from midterm into the thick of presidential contest and primaries, and that will be very interesting on both sides, quite honestly. You're going to have open primaries on both sides.
5: Historically, let me also tell you this. The Trump era, nobody's going to even remember what happens in the midterms. Yes. I'm talking about 20 years from now. And I think in the back of his mind, Trump gets it. He's going to go and he's going to campaign because he knows significance of having control of Congress. But I think deep down, Trump knows that winning in 2024 made him a seismic historical figure, not just in the United States, but on the global stage. The greatest comeback in the history, maybe, of all leaders in the history of the world. I mean, it's one of the greatest comebacks ever, certainly in Democratic republics. And I think whatever happens in the midterm will be a blip, and then we will be on to the next. All right, when we come back, this is a crazy story. We got a couple of them, but I want to talk about the Sophie Cunningham story and what exactly is being done to her. We'll talk about it next.
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6: 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Two receivers to the near side. Turn the gun, pitch out to Cruz. He's going to try the left side. He's got an opening call. Touchdown number 2, Hunter Cruz.
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8: A prediction at the White House. I'm Lisa Brady, Fox News. President Trump just telling reporters he thinks Republicans are going to do very well as he continues a string of rallies around the country aimed at boosting turnout in tight races.
9: The rallies have changed.
8: This as he heads to Maryland to talk about investment and manufacturing at a Baltimore shipyard. 4 weeks to Election Day, the Fox News power rankings have Democrats up by 11 points on a generic House ballot with a tie for the Senate, where 6 seats are considered toss-ups and a few others are shifting.
10: Among Senate races to watch, North Carolina has moved from lean Democratic to likely Democratic in the contest between Republican nominee Michael Whatley and Democrat Roy Cooper. Fox confirmed that a GOP-aligned super PAC has pulled its resources from the state. South Carolina has moved from solid Republican to likely Republican in the Senate race, where Republican Darlene Graham is running to replace her brother, the late Senator Lindsey Graham.
8: Fox's Tanya J. Powers. International pressure on Russia to give more information about the death of a lab worker in Siberia, possibly from the pneumonic plague. Fox's Jillian Turner at the State Department.
11: Officials here tell us that State Department health experts have actually been in direct touch with Russia's foreign ministry about this since last Friday. That is now 5 days ago, or nearly 5 days ago. But if you listen to Secretary Rubio speaking this morning, it sounds like he is again reiterating his call that it is time for Russian officials to start talking.
9: The more we can learn about what happened, then the better all of us can be in a position of responding. And maybe, you know, there's nothing there. Maybe it's bigger than we thought. We don't know.
8: There's been contact tracing and quarantining reported after the lab worker's death. New highs on Wall Street for the S&P and the NASDAQ. And the Dow up 253 points at the bell. 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
16: From the WJAD in Norfolk Daily News newsroom, I'm Bill Seifert. A Howells couple who partnered to execute drug deals in Norfolk earlier this year were both sentenced to terms of incarceration on Monday in Stanton County District Court. According to the Norfolk Daily News, 43-year-old Sandra Harris was sentenced by District Judge Ryan Stover to 4 to 7 years in prison for attempted possession of methamphetamine with intent to deliver. Harris's boyfriend, 47-year-old Matthew Morrison, was sentenced to 364 days in jail for possession of meth. Visit Nebraska. As announced, the Nebraska holiday passport stops for 2026. 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
21: 85 this afternoon under clear skies. Northwesterly winds around 5 miles per hour. Tonight, lows around 52. Highs around 78. Tomorrow, lots of sunshine. Lots of sunshine and dry. Thursday and Friday, low 70s. Thursday, upper 70s by Friday. I'm meteorologist Jennifer Wojcicki for News Talk WJAG AM 780 and 105.9 FM.
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0: Welcome back in. Hour number three, Clay and Buck. We are rolling through the Tuesday edition of the program. We thank all of you out there who are hanging with us. Encourage you, as always, go subscribe on the podcast. And also go subscribe on the YouTube page where you can watch us live every single day for 3 hours. Around 150,000 of you have signed up for the Clay and Buck podcast page on video on YouTube. We are everywhere on social media. We thank you for following us everywhere. Couple of things off the top here, Buck, as we come into the third hour. The S&P 500, that is the collection of the 500 largest companies in the United States, has set a new all-time high today. That matters for those of you out there that have 401ks, which is a huge percentage of this audience. For those of you that are investing for your long-term financial security, and not that I'm the kind of person who likes to toot the horn of this show, not really the kind of person who wants to self-promote, just not me. But I will say, if you recall, back in April of 2025, it was not very long ago, Buck, the S&P 500 in the early days of Trump 2.0, it dropped all the way to 4,900-ish on the S&P 500. The S&P 500 is now up nearly 3,000 points since April of 2025. We don't get everything right on this program, but if you went back and listened to us in April of 2025, when everybody was losing their minds and all the experts were telling you that the American economy was going to enter a recession and that everything was going to fall apart, we said it felt like a really good buying opportunity. And if you make long-term decisions in the market and don't overreact, you will do better. Up 3,000 points, the S&P 500 is, just since April of last year. Again, the markets are near record highs. What are they telling you? The stock market looks 6 months, a year into advance. The overall economic conditions are good and getting better almost every day. Now, as we have talked about in this program, sometimes that does not translate yet. You may not feel it in your own personal life, but the trend lines are very good, and I am telling you that come next year, you are going to start to see a lot of it, and people are going to catch up with where the markets are today. That is my prediction. And certainly if you listened to us back in April of last year and just held on to your stocks when a lot of people were selling, or if you were smart enough, if you had money to put into the stock market, you've had one of the best 18 months runs, about 17 months, whatever the math is, from April of last year to now, that has ever existed in the modern stock market. Congratulations, new record highs. Okay, Buck, a couple of other things. You make fun of how much I care about this. I was reading all about it all morning.
1: Paramount? Oh yeah, baby. Paramount time.
0: Paramount and Warner Brothers have now merged into a brand new company called Skydance. And I think that this is good. Yesterday we had Rob Riggle on, and we were talking about the new movie he's got coming out about Jimmy Stewart. And I think that you are going to see increasingly more and more of the positive angles associated with, Hollywood getting more rational, as there are more and more rational, middle of the road, sane owners. I don't know David Ellison personally, never met him, not to my knowledge, never had any interaction with him, but I have to tell you that he seems to be a far better owner of CNN than the Warner Brothers executives who had been running it. And I think you can look at CBS and say CBS News, while still flawed, is much saner under Barry Weiss than it was before. And so I think that is going to continue, and there are going to be significant consequences in a positive direction for media. And Buck, I'll come back to this because I know you have made this argument. I think you're 100% right. I think we've made this argument on the program. It is still underrated how much Elon Musk buying Twitter almost overnight changed the media ecosystem in this country for the better. Twitter is imperfect. X is imperfect. All media outlets run by individuals, no matter who they are imperfect. But my goodness, it is so much better now than it was when every time there was a crazy left-wing argument that they wanted to make trend, they would use it, use Twitter to help make it a reality. I don't think it's coincidental that basically BLM stopped existing when you had body cameras that everybody could see for all the shootings, but also when they stopped trending every time somebody got shot on Twitter and trying to turn it into something to divide and tear everybody down associated with it. So I do think that the continued fallout is significant of the decision that Elon Musk made.
2: I agree with all that. Are you going to talk about the lovely Sophie Cunningham now and the WNBA? I'm just trying to tee you up.
0: And
2: for
0: some of
2: you
0: are going to say, there's no way that anybody cares about this. And then I'm going to tell you right now, the clip of the conversation that we are about to have will go mega viral on social media and everyone will watch it. And at some point, your kids and grandkids are going to start coming up to you because as our clips get more and more YouTube play, and they're going to say, wait, is that the Clay Travis and Buck Sexton that you listen to? Yes, because we are now resonating and echoing throughout the kid echo chamber of YouTube and young person echo chamber of YouTube. And let me play this for you. So Sophie Cunningham, for those of you who do not know, because I don't think we talked about it a great deal, one of the star players of the WNBA is a woman named Asia Wilson, I believe is her name. And she plays for the Las Vegas Aces. And she got mad because a player, a fan in the Indiana Fever crowd pointed at her and said, the foul is on you. You saw this video, right, Buck? And then she ran into the crowd, stood over the guy, and wagged her finger and berated him for having the gall to be rooting for the other team and to point at her when she committed a foul and say, hey, you screwed up, as fans throughout history have done.
2: It's kind of a Ron Artest moment, if you will. Going a little above and beyond.
0: There's a good callback. Malice at the Palace, for those of you in the Detroit area. Ron Artest got a beer thrown at him when he was laying on the scorer's table. And then the Malice at the Palace happened, big brawl in Detroit. Okay, so I was with Ron Artest and the Hard Rock team, by the way, recently.
2: Really?
0: Met a world peace. I was with him at the big Hard Rock event down, I'll talk about Hard Rock.
2: To be fair, getting a beer thrown at you far more inflammatory, it's actually assault, than someone pointing a finger at you and saying, I think you committed the foul as a fan.
0: Which,
2: I'm pretty sure
0: by the way, you did.
2: Right.
0: So, accurately calling you out for having committed a foul. So Asia, runs into the crowd and Sophie Cunningham, has a reaction where she points out, look, if your goal is to have a lot of fans, sometimes fans are going to say nasty things to you. But, you know, Buck, this may shock some people, but people occasionally say pretty mean things about me and you on social media.
2: I know.
0: Everybody, it's not all puppies and rainbows out there.
2: Sometimes they say we're not handsome and not smart. And I just say that's so mean and hurtful.
0: Here is Sophie Cunningham, who is both handsome and smart, talking about how to fix the WNBA and the fact that a lot of her fellow players have to get over the fact that sometimes people might not like you when you're on the road. Listen.
3: If you're asking for all these fans to come and you have new fans who are real sports fans, and they come and do something that a sports fan would probably do if you're on the opposing team, like, and then we're going to go for them for just pointing, saying that you fouled, like, grow up. I've heard the worst of the worst. It's part of it. It's part of it. Like, who cares? Who cares? Like, you should be grateful to be on this platform. You should be grateful to be playing basketball for a living and inspiring the next generation. Like, if you really want sports fans, then you're going to get sports fans. And that includes pointing. That includes getting yelled at, probably be getting called names. With all the praise and all the great things that come with it, you also got to look at the negative side.
0: Okay, Buck. She should be the WNBA commissioner. I think all of you out there listening to that say, that sounds eminently reasonable. Here's a headline from the New York Times right now. If the Indiana Fever ever want to go back to being a basketball team, Sophie Cunningham has to go. Quote, Cunningham is too combustible.

0: her takes too turbulent to be paired with Caitlin Clark. You just heard that crazy, controversial, combustible take of sometimes you have to deal with people saying mean things to you in the crowd, and you should just take it. Also, really what's coming up here, Buck, is what's considered to be too combustible and too turbulent is the fact that she said men shouldn't be able to compete in women's sports. So they're saying now she has to be kicked off of the team because of her perspective.
1: It's interesting. I remember when the New York Times thought that Colin Kaepernick should be able to make a mockery of the United States while in the uniform of a professional football franchise, and that was free speech and great and fantastic. But Sophie Cunningham should be kicked off her team. I just want to make sure I have this right.
0: Yes.
1: Colin Kaepernick, great hero for free speech, wearing cops or pig socks and saying all the, you know, saying correct that the combine is slavery and all this other stuff. That's fine. That's great for football, according to the left, the New York Times, and all the rest. Sophie Cunningham saying sometimes fans are going to get loud. Got to get her off that team. No free speech allowed. I'm glad we've established that. Also, how much of the resentment for her is, let's just be honest, the fact that she's pretty? And I really asked that question in earnest. I think if she were, is dowdy looking a good way to put it? Frumpy? I think if she were frumpy.
0: I like both of those. Very thank old you man ways to describe women, but that's dowdy right and frumpy.
1: Yeah.
0: If she no, were less, those I don't think buxom is the right word.
1: No,
0: if she
1: no,
0: were
1: no
0: less svelte.
1: Yeah. Buxom is exciting. Dowdy is not.
0: No, but good. I'm saying, but Sophie Cunningham's body, So Sydney Sweeney, old man, you could say she is buxom, right?
1: Yeah, oh, for sure.
0: I think Sydney Sweeney would be svelte, athletic. Like, I'm trying to think of the old man
1: she
0: way
1: is
0: to describe her.
1: Svelte and buxom, which a lot of guys like.
0: That's a good combo.
1: And, you know, some guys are into that. And so, as in
0: svelte and buxom,
1: guys,
0: by the way, great name for a men's or a new lingerie company, right? Just go with total old school names in a new school look. It's not a bad, yeah, not a bad brand.
1: Yeah, the ladies could all dress like they're entertaining people at an old Western saloon, you know, they're playing at the piano. We could really make a thing of this, you know?
0: Oh, that's not bad.
1: Yeah. So here's what I have for you, though. I think that there really is a big part of this, that she has become a totem, I think, or a symbol of resentment, because there's a lot of the women in the WNBA in general do not get a whole lot of endorsements. They don't get a whole lot of eyeballs, and they don't get a whole lot of endorsement money. And part of this is that individual athletes, their appearance is taken in. It's just reality. Their appearance is a part of the package.
0: Yeah,
1: and,
0: yeah.
1: And I think there's a tremendous, you know, there's a reason, and there's some extreme examples of this. Like when Anna Kournikova was making more money as the number, you know, 70 tennis player in the world than I think the number one tennis player when you added in endorsements. But it is true across the board. Jude Bellingham, for example, who played on the English national soccer team, is just considered like an international heartthrob. Guess what? He's also very, very good at soccer. Or football.
0: By the way, not the first. David Beckham kind of made a lot of money off being incredibly good looking.
1: This is just the marketplace. This is just the market. People can complain about this. I should be judged. No, you're in entertainment, actually. Sports is inherently, I'm not going to get into this with Clay, sports is inherently not really worth anything other than the fact that it is good for the people doing it physically and, you know, they can grow from it. And for the external people, it's entertainment, okay? It doesn't really matter beyond that. The market gets to speak with how many people want to watch this and how many people care about this. But, you know, they're not curing cancer by throwing the football down the field. We all know that. Ergo, these women in the WNBA, I think, have a tremendous amount of resentment about the fact that they are not cultural icons. They think that they're, you know, the top of their sport and there should be more celebration of them. And then they see Sophie Cunningham, who gets an outsized, I don't know how good she is at basketball, to be honest with you. I don't know. Is she considered pretty good? She gets an outsized amount of attention because she is pretty. And I think that then is why she is a target. She also says just rational things that are considered right wing. She's not right wing, I think, but she says rational things. But because she's pretty and says rational things, she is a target for them of all the resentment that's built up within the WNBA.
0: Yes, that's all accurate. And the fact that she should be fired for saying men shouldn't be able to play on women's basketball teams or any sports in general is actually indicative, I think, of the disconnect. I've seen this happen so many times, and it's important for you guys to recognize it, too. labeling someone as too controversial to believe something is not just about trying to extract a consequence for that individual. It's about trying to keep others from saying anything similar. It is a 80% of Americans don't think that men should be able to compete in women's sports. The controversial opinion is that they should, but note how they create the idea that her opinion, which the vast majority of the American public agrees with, is the unacceptable one and what they're trying to do here. 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
5: 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Lynn Walz even sided with the transgender extremists who vowed to burn down our Capitol and openly admits she won't stop their dangerous agenda. Dangerously radical or dangerously weak, Lynn Walz failed to stand up for our kids. She's unfit to be governor.
6: For 4 years, Governor Jim Pillen has beaten back the liberal extremists threatening to transform Nebraska. 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
1: We have a very quick turnaround here, Clay. So I'll just say we got Senator Rick Scott of my home state of Florida joining us here in just a few minutes. And we're going to talk about, of course, the elections, but also, Clay, the Save Sports Act.
0: Protect, right? College Sports Act. Very close. There was a Save Sports Act as well. But, yes, what's going to happen in Florida? And for those of you out there that are Florida State fans and Miami fans, there is a little bit of drama that I think Senator Rick Scott is going to reference about what conference they may want to play in going forward. And you're either going to hear that and your ears are going to perk up and you're going to say, oh, this is something really interesting. By the way, it also involves North Carolina and Clemson. Or you're going to hear that and you're going to say, I have zero knowledge whatsoever of which Clay is discussing, in which case I do think you may find this intriguing when we come back.
1: I am on the edge of my seat when it comes to college football conferences. You had me at hello. All right.
0: Great line.
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15: Tuesday, hogs were mixed, soybeans, cattle, and corn finished higher. I'm John Perkins with a Brownfield Market Update. When it comes to short-stature corn, it all started with Stein. For decades, they've been focused on unique hybrids to deliver top yields. Stein invented short-stature corn, then they perfected it. Soybeans are supported by fund and technical buying. Harvest is behind average, but this week mostly looks dry ahead of more rain chances next week. U.S. exports could be boosted by a higher move in Brazil's currency against the dollar. November beans are up 22 and a quarter at 1303. January was 21 and three quarters higher at 1319 and a quarter. December bean meal is up $7.70 at 354.80. December soybean oil is 56 points higher at 69.91. Corn was up on fund and technical buying, monitoring U.S. harvest activity with talk about disease issues because of recent wet weather in some areas. Grains and oil seeds were also waiting for potential USDA yield adjustments on Friday. For corn and soybeans, that does mean a potential cut to yield. December corn was up 10 and 3 quarters at 508. March was 10 and 3 quarters higher at 522 and a quarter. And wheat was higher. U.S. winter wheat planting and emergence are behind average due to rain in the plains. Slow export movement out of the Black Sea could eventually benefit the United States. December Chicago was up 12 at 704 and a quarter. December Kansas City was 14 higher at 756 and a quarter. December Minneapolis is up 11 and a quarter at 719 and three quarters. Cattle were sharply higher on the red dye diesel executive order and technical buying. December live is up 412 at 224.10. February was 512 higher at 227.17. November feeders were up 815 at 338.27. And hogs were mixed, mostly lower on spread trade and profit taking. December was down 57 at 70.37, and February was $1.37 lower at 71.32. Kellen Havikin has your full look at the cash livestock markets after this brief break.
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17: Direct cash cattle trade is quiet with no trade developing in the market, with bids and asking prices remaining elusive. Trade will likely be delayed until later in the week. Box beef closed mixed. Choice was 67 higher at 378.93 and select was 223, sharply lower at 356.34. Estimating cattle slaughter is 110,000 head. Cash hogs closed lower with a very large negotiated run. Processors have leverage and continue to move at their pace since there are ample supply with available ready numbers. This week's inconsistent trend is matching what the market has seen recently. Barrows and gilts of the National Daily Direct are 107 lower with a base range of $70 to $80 with a weighted average price of $75.74. Pork values were 217 lower at 83.84. Picnics were sharply lower, with loins and hams steady to lower. Bellies and butts were higher. Estimated hog slaughter is 494,000 head. That's up 7,000 on the week and 7,000 on the year. I'm Kellen Habikin for Brownfield.
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0: Welcome back in, Clay and Buck, joined now by Florida Senator Rick Scott. We're going to get into a bunch of topics with him, but given the fact that it is 28 days until the midterm, Senator, I'm sure you are seeing all sorts of data out there. Let's start with what you are seeing in Florida. Buck is a Floridian. I spend a decent amount of time in Florida. We are both behind Byron Donalds and Ashley Moody. Are you comfortable in both of their races with what you are seeing? What should our audience know? And given that you now have a new map for the congressional races as well, how are those looking? Take us into the Sunshine State. Give us your view as we sit 28 days out.
19: Well, let's look at what's changed in the last 16 years. When I ran for governor back in 2010, having run for office before, there were 568,000 more registered Democrats and Republicans. And now we have 1.5 million more registered Republicans. And so we're going to have big wins. Now, can we win everything? I hope so. But Byron Donalds is running a great race. He's a great candidate. He's raised the money. So he's going to win. Ashley Moody is in the exact same similar position. Now, we have some new congressional districts that we have a shot at winning. And so if our candidates, you know, get their message out and have their money, I think we have a chance to pick up additional Republican seats in Florida. But it's going to be a fight because some of them are running against incumbents, Democrat incumbents, Republican or Democrat, are actually hard to beat. But I think we're going to pick up some additional Republican seats and help us hopefully help us keep a majority in the House.
4: Thank you, Senator, for being here with us. Clay asked you the election question, which means I get to ask you. But this is fun because I get to play the role of student, Clay. I don't know what is going on here. And in a sense, it transitions well. Can you explain to somebody who doesn't know much about this what the, and Clay, the proper name is the Save College Sports Act?
0: Protect Sports Act. Yeah. You voted against it, Senator. Why did you vote against it?
19: Well, first off, we know that college sports is chaos, right? And we know that we've got to fix some things. We need to deal with eligibility. We need to deal with transfers. We need to deal with athletics pay, how much schools can allocate. There's some good things that we ought to be dealing with. And there are a lot of those things in this bill. But here's what I don't appreciate in the bill. All right, I am a fiscal conservative. Inflation is way too high. The cost of living is way too high. We have $40.2 trillion of the debt. Why in a college sports bill are we giving schools about $200 million. I don't get it. Nobody can explain why, but we're doing that. That's number one. Why in this bill are we so prescriptive about when you can hire a coach? Why is that the purview of Congress? And by the way, once this passes, we're not going to get it fixed. And then the most important thing to me is if a school wants to change conferences, why do they have to become independent for a certain period of time? You take FSU or University of Miami, if they want to change conference or anybody, right? It's devastating to their program if they have to become independent. The only school that can do well as independent, as we know, is Notre Dame. And so it forces these schools to be stuck in the exact same conference. We should let these conferences change as they want to change. Congress shouldn't be the one deciding that. So I'm optimistic. I'm talking to my House colleagues. I'm talking to the leadership in the House. I think these things are going to get fixed in the House. When they pass the bill, it'll be a bill I can support in the Senate.
0: Okay, this is interesting because there are four schools. You referenced, obviously, you represent the state of Florida, Florida State, and Miami. And this is where I used to love and obsess over this, the conference realignment. Clemson and North Carolina are also, that's one South Carolina school and a North Carolina school, objecting to the idea that you might have to go independent before you would join a new conference. Do you think personally, Senator, that FSU or Miami, I want to ask you about Clemson and UNC because they're not technically your constituent universities. Do you think that FSU and or Miami would be better off in the Big Ten or the SEC than they are in the ACC? Because that's really, for people out there who are not paying attention, that's really the question at essence here, right? The idea that FSU and Miami might have a better path, a more successful athletic future in either the Big Ten or the SEC. Do you think that? Do you wish that they were able to join one of those conferences?
19: I don't know, but I don't think Congress should be deciding that. I think the schools ought to be deciding that. There's no purview that we should be deciding where people, what conference they should pick. These schools are smart. And if they, and by the way, they can figure this out. They don't need Congress to figure this out. I mean, the thing about it, I mean, we are sitting here, we don't pass an election bill, we don't pass a budget, but we know exactly what conferences people need to be in. So I don't know where FSU should be. I mean, I hope they win. Like, I hope every Florida team wins the national championship. But what I do know is, why am I going to decide what conference they should be in?
0: Now, this is going to the House. You suggested, I don't know if you talked with Speaker Mike Johnson, who you've had conversations with. But if it goes to the House, there is the possibility that this particular provision could be amended. And if it were, you might be more likely than to support it when it comes back through.
19: Absolutely. We all know there's chaos in college sports. We all know that we ought to fix these things, right? But some of these things, why are we spending the money? Why does the college sports bill spend $200 million? It makes no sense to me. Why are we deciding about when you can hire a coach? Why? That's not the chaos in college sports right now. The chaos in college sports is eligibility, transfers, and, you know, athletic pay, things like that. That's what we ought to be dealing with. So I actually think it's going to get fixed, and it'll be a bill that I can support.
0: Okay, I appreciate all this. I'm fascinated by it. Let's go back into, I asked you about Florida. you are plugged in nationwide right now with what's going on in the Senate. Buck and I are extremely focused on this. We're 28 days out. Where do you see the map? Where are you optimistic? Where are the opportunities for Republicans? What do you see? You get all the latest data. You sure. guys get regularly updated. 53-47 advantage right now. Where are we 28 days out?
19: Well, just remember, historically, the polls in all my races have been off by 7 points. Always in the wrong way, right? So, first off, you can't trust the polls. The polls are all, it's all gamed. But here's where I think we have some pickup opportunities, and then here's the races that are harder. I think we'll win, but they're harder. We have a pickup opportunity in New Hampshire. We for sure have a pickup opportunity in Michigan. I think the harder ones to defend, Dan Sullivan, all right? John Houston in Alaska, Dan Sullivan in Alaska, and John Houston in Ohio, Susan Collins, but Susan always wins. I mean, she represents Maine. I think it's always hard to beat a sitting governor. So North Carolina is a little bit harder, but Whatley's a hardworking candidate. I think he has every reason to believe he can pull this off. I mean, the issue you have is we've got to keep the resources in, and we've got to make it clear of what the difference are. The Democrats have actually all become socialists. That means it sounds good. Free sounds really good, but it's nothing's free except they're going to take away your freedom and all your rights. We got to explain, what are we going to do? How are we going to balance a budget, get inflation under control, get the cost of living down, get out of your life, reduce regulation, and help you get a better paying job? That's what we ought to be talking about every day. I think if we do, I think we'll have the House and the Senate, and then of course we'll have the White House for at least the next 2 years. And I think if Trump continues the path he's going down, I think we'll win in 28.
0: Are you optimistic on that sort of run? Texas, Iowa, Nebraska, Kansas, those are places that President Trump is campaigning now.
19: I don't think Texas is going to elect, crazy Democrat. Ashley Hinton's a great candidate in Iowa. I think she's going to win there. Roger Marshall, Kansas has not elected a Democrat, I think, since the 1930s or something. I don't know, some long time. And Roger Marshall's working hard. So I think we're going to win. They're hard. I mean, they're races. All my races were hard until my last one. So it's hard. And midterms are hard. I'm the only Republican that won in a swing state in 18. It's hard. You got to work your butt off to win. But I think we'll keep a majority. And actually, we could increase it if we have some luck.
0: Good stuff as always. Senator Rick Scott with us here, sir. Appreciate you. Let us know how we can help out in the next 28 days.
19: All right. Have a great day. Bye-bye.
0: For sure. Want to tell you right now, somewhere right now, a stranger buying your Oppo file, not a campaign Oppo file, just somebody with a credit card. 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
10: Maggie Waddington is the new program director of the Norfolk Arts Center. 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
22: The major averages finishing higher with the benchmark S&P 500 and the tech-heavy NASDAQ notching record closes as Treasury yields ease from multi-year highs. AI optimism and hopes of strong corporate earnings also helped lift the market today. Most all of the 11 S&P 500 sectors were higher, with tech the best performer, while healthcare lagged. And most of the magnificent seven big-cap tech stocks gained, led by Amazon and Microsoft. Chip stocks jumped on AI demand, while software stocks rose, and cybersecurity stocks advanced with shares of CrowdStrike up 2% and hitting a 52-week high. The Dow winners, Caterpillar, Home Depot, and Cisco Systems. The Dow decliners, Salesforce, Boeing, and United Health Group. The Dow up 253 points, the NASDAQ higher by 122, S&P 500 up 45. That's your Fox Business Report. I'm Hillary Barsky, invested in you.
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25: Heading to work or running errands? 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Jerry Sinclair makes it easy to get in and get going. The next time you're running low on gas, snacks, or anything else, stop by Jerry Sinclair in Norfolk.
5: He is a Republican nominee for Secretary of State. Scott Peterson is going to be making an appearance in Norfolk on Tuesday of this week. Hear my conversation with him on the WJEG Morning News podcast page.
0: Welcome back in. You just heard us talking with Senator Rick Scott. He happens to be in the state of Florida, where you get the Hard Rock Bet app, which is the only legal sports betting app in the entire state of Florida. Bucks got it. I've got it because I'm in Tennessee where they are legal. Last night we won on the Monday Night Football win. We've been stacking together some pretty good wins here. You right now can bet $5, and if you are a new subscriber, new sign up, you get $500 in no sweat bets. 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We got a ton of talkbacks, Buck. Yeah.
1: What is the anti-Kramer fund, where they do all the opposite of Jim Cramer, the TV finance pundit? Is it called the anti-Kramer fund? You could do like an anti-Clay bet where you just take the opposite side of all of his bets and see how that works out for you.
0: I'm paying a lot of people at Sport and State, my new media company, and one of the shows that we have, they have an entire index, which is basically taking the opposite of my picks. And thankfully, of the last few weeks, they have been losing money. But if I'm wrong, then they make money. And so, yeah, the inverse Kramer, I think it is called, where they basically say Jim Cramer is wrong about everything on CNBC. And if you just trade the opposite of his advice, there have been a great deal of
1: success. Can we do this? Because this was a bit of a shock yesterday during the show. We'll go to this point made by unidentified podcast listener from Texas, Canyon Lake, Texas. This is E. Hit that E talk back.
6: Rob Riggle mentioned True Romance. That is indeed my favorite movie of all time as well. Written by Quentin Tarantino. Not directed by Quentin, but written by Quentin Tarantino. First 10 minutes is all romance. The next remaining of the movie is all action and shooting. It's an amazing movie. Check it out. Amazing
1: cast,
6: too.

0: I love you and Buck, and I listen every day.
1: Oh, wow.
0: Every time I am out now, it feels like in the L.A. area, somebody else comes up, and it's like they feel compelled to whisper it. They kind of come up, and they're like, hey, I agree with everything you guys say, but I got to get movies made. So I think what you're going to start to see is more and more of those actors and actresses, and I'm not giving their politics away, but I think there's just an understanding that this audience is huge, and more of them want to come on and promote their movies when they think they are movies and shows that are being made that you guys will be responsive to. So I think that's going to be something cool to pay attention to, and some of you may roll your eyes at it, but I do think it's a sign of a culture of common sense starting to take over in Hollywood. And I think the Paramount Warner Brothers merger is a big part of that too. And we mentioned this a little bit, Buck, but the guy getting canceled for tweets that he sent when he was 15 years old, he now has retained a lawyer. They are threatening to sue the Portland Trailblazers. I think the Trailblazers have been surprised by how much pushback there now is on this idea that you're going to get canceled if you shared a tweet or wrote something when you were 15 years old. I think that we're starting to win some of these culture battles, and I am cautiously optimistic based on that.
2: I could see a normal person being on that, or normal people being on that jury and saying, I think the Portland Trailblazers should write that guy a seven-figure check. I obviously would say yes. I'm totally
0: on
2: board for that.
0: Now, it's Portland. I think that's the challenge he gets into.
2: It is a challenge.
0: But for much of the nation, I think you're exactly right. I don't think it's coincidental. Remember Gina Carano from The Mandalorian that they fired for being too critical of social media commentary or whatever else? Disney cut her a huge check because she was going to go to trial. And I do think that this whole era we live in of, oh my goodness, 30 years ago on social media, or, you know, it's like, grow up. And the idea that we're going to investigate a 15-year-old social media post, I think the guys and gals who make that decision editorially, I think they should lose their jobs. Because what do you do? Like, it's such a weird thing to do, to say, oh, this guy just got, or gal just got a great job. Now let's go try to check and see everything that they've ever posted in history and take away that job. I think it just strikes so many Americans out there as being wrong. And producer Ali is saying, yeah, we're getting pitched movies all the time now. Because guess what? This audience likes to watch movies. People like to laugh. People like to be entertained. I think we're going to get more and more of that going forward.
2: I agree. Van in Minnesota, G on the talkbacks. Hit it.
3: Clay, Hucka Buck. This is Van in Wisconsin. People need to back off. The economy's not great, but it's a whole lot better than it would be had we gone the other way during the last presidential election. Things happen. It's a whole lot better than our grandchildren being nuked or having to bow down to Iran because they're threatening to nuke people.
2: Van has got like that Sean Elliott, Sam Elliott rather, sorry, Sam Elliott gravitas there, you know what I mean? I like his sort of gravelly Americana, you know? Van, you could do voiceover work, buddy. That was good.
0: Yes, things are way better. We have record high stock market prices. Overall, the economy is picking up steam significantly. And I hope you guys didn't sell back in April 2025 when everybody tried to get you to do that. And we will be back tomorrow. And hopefully we will have even more optimism afoot. Thank you for spending your time with us. And we will talk with you. Same bat time, same bat channel tomorrow. Thanks.
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3: The founding fathers of the United States protected freedom of the press because they believed a free and independent press was essential to preserving liberty and preventing government abuse, holding leaders and candidates accountable, and keeping citizens informed. Democracy depends on the public having access to accurate information before voting and participating in government. In the spirit of the Fourth Estate, the Norfolk Daily News and News Talk WJEG presents Decision 2026, a candidate forum Tuesday, October 6th in the Norfolk City Council Chambers. From 5:30 till 7 p.m., candidates for Norfolk City Council will be questioned by our reporters, followed by candidates for the Norfolk Public School Board of Education from 7 until 8:30. 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
5: Optimism for the midterms. I'm Lisa Brady, Fox News.
6: I think we're going to do very well.
5: President Trump says the rallies he's holding are changing things around. He's been visiting mainly Republican-friendly states, aiming to boost turnout from his base for GOP candidates. But today, taking questions just before heading to a Baltimore shipyard as an example of his agenda spurring investment.
7: Trade Point Atlantic has partnered with Anduril Industries to build submarine and submarine parts. The investment from Anduril is going to be $3.7 billion and eventually create 3,100 jobs.
5: Fox Business's Edward Lawrence. Anduril says the new high-tech shipyard will make components for the Navy's Virginia-class submarines. Maryland's Democratic governor has called the shipyard the largest investment in the state in decades. Attorneys for Krista Pike, the convicted killer who survived an attempted lethal injection in Tennessee, now say she's awake and speaking as she continues to receive critical medical care, but they say her prognosis remains unclear. A national day of action in France as student protests over school conditions expand.
8: Tens of thousands of people taking to the streets, demonstrating and calling for equality in French schools. And during many of these protests, there have been some clashes between demonstrators and police, with officers using tear gas at some points to clear the crowd.
5: Fox's Jeff Paul in Paris. Thousands of arrests and hundreds of injuries reported. A mega Hollywood merger is now a done deal. Paramount completing its $81 billion takeover of Warner Brothers a year after Paramount was purchased by Skydance, which will be the name of the new company, bringing two of America's oldest movie-making studios together. That merger faced multiple lawsuits. Critics argue the settlements reached don't do enough to address concerns about job loss and fewer choices for consumers, including cable customers. 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
14: From the WJAG and Norfolk Daily News newsroom, I'm Bill Seifert. President Donald Trump took his Republican midterm rescue mission to Nebraska. 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
14: Visit Nebraska. As announced, the Nebraska holiday passport stops for 2026. 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
18: Lows down to about 52. Tonight, under clear skies, west winds around 5 miles per hour. High of 78 tomorrow. 50 tomorrow night, partly cloudy skies. Mainly clear and dry Thursday and Friday. Low 70s Thursday, upper 70s by Friday. I'm meteorologist Jennifer Wojcicki for News Talk WJAG AM 780 and 105.9 FM.
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19: This is AgriTalk. Welcome to AgriTalk. I'm your host, Michelle Rook. Well, grain staged a strong rally as funds came in to buy after bouncing off of some key technical support. We did see slow harvest quality concerns and WASDE position play a part in today's rally. However, talk of China pricing soybeans off the Gulf, the rise in the Brazilian real while the U.S. dollar sank, plus Black Sea export concerns also sparked buying. Now, cattle futures did see a $4 jump in box beef values, which helped that market to recover on the futures side, while hogs saw profit taking after the recent chart breakout and with lower cash. Details today on AgriTalk, our guest analyst Mike Miner with Professional Ag Marketing. Later on, meteorologist Brian Bledsoe has ag weather. while Matt Bennett with AgMarket.net steps in to provide price action perspective right after the news with Spencer Langford, economist with Pro Farmer. Good afternoon, Spencer. Looks like on the crop progress report, Kentucky is still kind of leading the nation here in terms of crop progress.
20: Yeah, it has just not been really much at all to slow us down. And, you know, you've been asking me about, you know, yield expectations throughout the season, and I still feel like I have really not heard of a lot of issues. I know further Midwest, there's some more quality concerns with all this late rain that we've seen, but not much of that to speak of in Kentucky.
19: Well, that's good for you guys. Not so much up in our area. We'll get into that here today. As far as the crop conditions on corn, we actually saw kind of an unusual drop in conditions nationally, didn't we?
20: Yeah, we saw USDA lower that good to excellent category a whole 3% from last week. We're currently sitting at 54% in the good to excellent categories. And like we mentioned, a lot of those declines coming in the Midwestern states are seeing excessive rains that are really not typical for this time of year. And we get another update from USDA on these corn markets. We have the WASDE report coming out this Friday. Bloomberg did a poll of analysts, and they show that the average analyst expects the agency to cut corn yields by 0.7 bushels down to 177.8 per acre. And for the day, we saw December corn rise 10 and 3 quarters to 508, with March corn also up 10 and 3 quarters to 522 and a quarter.
19: Yeah, and I think with the quality losses that we've been seeing or the conditions going down, maybe that sparked a little bit of idea in traders' mind that, hey, we could see a little bit bigger yield cut than we expected, but all eyes are going to be on what USDA does with the WASDE on Friday. We also kind of bounced off some key support. I think we hit that 495 level three times here this week already, and so that was kind of helpful as well. Soybean harvest was also coming in on the crop progress report behind pace, and it seemed like the market caught wind of that too.
20: Yeah, we're sitting at about 25% complete for the U.S. total right now. That's about 8% behind that five-year average. So, you know, we kind of talk about harvest pressure, and so far it hasn't been quite as prevalent here in the early window. You know, we might get eventually dried out here in the Midwest, and you know, you might start to see harvest pressure come more into play. But that hasn't really been too bearish today. We also saw on the condition side, beans did get a 1% point cut to in that good to excellent category, and they currently stand at 57% good to excellent. And really today, I thought it was encouraging to see price action friendly across the whole soy complex.
19: Yeah.
20: We even saw soy oil close at a three-week high today. And for the day, we saw November soybeans rise 22 and a quarter cents to 1303. With January beans gaining 21 and three quarter cents to 1319 and a quarter. December meal rose $7.70 to 354.80, and December soy oil rose 56 points to 69.91.
19: Yeah, nice to see November soybeans back above the $13 mark. We talk about crop progress being behind. We're 33% behind normal on soybean harvest in Iowa, 25% in Nebraska. I got to believe the market is watching that just a little bit. And like I said, some of my market sources saying China was in looking for some beans here today, too. All right. What about this wheat market? Was this all technical, you think, the bounce?
20: Yeah, you know, wheat has really just continued to struggle despite these geopolitical concerns that we see across the Black Sea. And today, or, you know, here recently, the last couple sessions, I think, you know, we've been due a little bit for a bounce here. So that was positive. And I think the weaker dollar index today, you know, a mild pullback compared to the run-up we have seen, but exports in wheat have really been struggling. So I think that was a little bit of a positive sign. We might spur a little bit more interest in that category. And for the day, we saw December SRW wheat rise 12 cents to 704 and a quarter, while December HRW rose 14 cents to 756 and a quarter. December spring wheat rose 11 and a quarter cents to 719 and three quarters.
19: Yeah. Good to see a nice bounce there, though, in the wheat and get back above that $7 in SRW anyways. The cotton market, we're back above the 80-cent mark. And how important is that technically, if not psychologically?
20: I think it's definitely a positive sign. You know, condition ratings have continued to slide in cotton. I've said this the past few weeks, and that trend has just continued and continued. Cotton also gets an update this Friday. Analysts expect a 230,000 bale cut to production. So, I think that really could spur some movement further to the upside here if that is realized. And for the day, we saw December cotton up 35 points to close at 81.21.
19: Okay. And a bounce in the cattle today after a couple down days. Nice to see.
20: Yeah, maybe a little surprising to see cattle futures as high as they are, given we haven't really seen a lot of firm cash trade develop. But, you know, like you mentioned, that box beef did firm up about $4.20. Definitely a positive there. December live cattle gained 412.5 to close at 224.10, with November feeders gaining 815 to 338.27.5.
19: And we couldn't make it a hat trick for hogs here.
20: Yeah, just no ability to really capitalize on any of that strength that we did see in cattle. December hogs finished 57.5 cents lower to close at 70.37.5.
19: Still above the 70 mark, so we'll hope we'll hold here. All right, thanks so much, Spencer Langford, economist with Pro Farmer. Matt Bennett is joining us with AgMarket.net with our price action perspective. I assume in the combine here today, Matt. Yep, I can hear the monitor going.
0: Yeah, we're picking corn. We're trying to we're kind of on the short rows. I mean, we could get done by the end of the week, if not sometime early next week, but gotten along really well. Soybeans are done, and, can't get to the corn quick enough at this point. It's all 14 and 15% in this part of the world.
19: And yields running pretty good?
0: Yeah, I mean, yields are good, not great. I mean, you hear that a lot in Illinois, especially, you know. I would say APH or below for a lot of folks. Being above APH this year in this part of the world is a little less common, and I think a lot of it is just due to the excessive rainfall in the spring, nitrogen loss, if you will, ponding, you name it.
19: How encouraged were you that we closed Novi beans back above 13 and corn back above 5 on the nearby?
0: Yeah, I think it was a great deal for sure. I mean, I think for the producer's mindset, you know, it makes them feel a heck of a lot better. Of course, more people are running every day, so it's an interesting move. Looking forward to the report. You know, a lot of folks are calling for a little bit of yield reduction, and I do think people are paying attention to that, but that's kind of what the general consensus is, which clearly after getting a bearish Sox report here last week, I think that would do a little bit to maybe alleviate that feeling a little bit anyway.
19: So you think it was mostly pricing in, maybe smaller yield? What about on the soybean side? What drove that today?
0: You know, on soybeans, I think it's a variety of things. I continue to hear a fair amount about just abnormal weather in Brazil. I think there's the verdict's out, you know, as far as what production might look like down there. We've forced ourselves into huge world production. We don't have it. It's going to be a problem.
19: All right. Thanks so much. Have a good harvest. We'll talk to you soon. Matt's going to be back with us on Friday to talk about the WASD. Matt Bennett with AgMarket.net. When we return, Ag Marketing, our guest analyst today on AgriTalk.
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19: Welcome back to AgriTalk here on a Tuesday. I'm Michelle Rook, your host, joined by Mike Miner, professional ag marketing out of Laverne, Minnesota. Good to have you back, Mike. Thanks for being with us.
24: Good to be back.
19: And a good day for you to be back to talk about this rally in the grains. So we got soybeans back above $13. Lots of reasons today, but I felt like a big part of it was just China sniffing around for some beans off the Gulf. Did you hear anything of that nature in the market today? Or?
24: Well, it makes sense a little bit here, just given the landscape of what we've been seeing lately, slower pace to harvest beginning here. Seeing them sniff around makes a little bit of sense, and we've seen some weakness recently. So for them to step in and buy a little bit here, it makes sense for my book.
19: Yeah, plus they're coming off their Golden Week holiday, so I guess that would make sense that they might be looking for some purchases. President Trump was in Grand Island, Nebraska overnight at a campaign rally where he did this presidential executive order on dyed diesel, and also said that China was going to double their purchases of U.S. goods. And so do you think the market caught wind of that? Because I didn't see it in too many places.
24: No, I mean, the market didn't really run with it too hard, it looks like. Maybe that's some of the support we've had on the overnight and through today's trade, but it didn't seem like it got reported a ton by, you know, FCMs, other folks kind of spouting off about it. So when I look at that news, the math does math. I mean, if they bought 12 million metric tons last year, which it looks like they about did, you talk about that already purchased for this upcoming year here, and if they doubled that, yeah, that does math very, very close to what he said they were supposed to buy, which was 25 million metric tons. But seems like China's been pretty quiet through all this, but they seem to be living up to most of the expectations so far.
19: Yeah, he actually didn't specify that it was going to be double the supply of soybeans. He said ag goods, and of course we continue to kind of work on trying to get some details after the China summit here a week or so ago. So we'll watch and see. The other thing, the Brazilian real rallied here the last couple of days after the Brazilian election while the U.S. dollar pulled back. Did that play a role at all, do you think?
24: Definitely. A 5% jump in their currency makes us pretty competitive. And the socialists are struggling down there in these recent elections. So it'll be interesting to see how that turns out between Lula and him. At this point, though, their rising real makes us a little bit more competitive. And we had a down day in our currency as well with everything going on. So that did get a little bit more competitive today as well.
19: Yeah. And it not only helps soybeans, but maybe even corn, because I think right now South America, especially Argentina corn, has been priced under the U.S., hasn't it?
24: Correct. We've been very competitive to pretty much the rest of the globe besides Argentina up until this point, Michelle.
19: Yeah. So soybeans back above the $13 mark on the November contract. So, you know, do we go back up and retest the contract highs here? Or where do you think we go now?
24: Well, first, I just want to make sure we realize at $13, we're 35 cents off contract's highs that we've had not too long ago. That'd be 2.7% off of the contract highs here as we are right smack dab in the middle of harvest with pretty decent basis levels as well, especially in the Western Corn Belt. So just take that into consideration, folks, as we're at levels that make a lot of sense for your business. 2.7% off your highs and pretty decent basis levels here. Makes some pretty easy decisions here. So first off, want to talk about that, Michelle, anyways. But at this point, yeah, we're approaching some really nice levels historically as well ahead of this WASDE report that's coming at us at the end of the week. And given what we've heard, most of the yield assumptions up until this point or reports I've got is soybeans have been majorly above expectations in a lot of areas that I wasn't estimating before. So had a pretty good reaction so far to what most of the yields have been that I've been hearing coming out on soybeans specifically.
19: Yeah, although I feel like yesterday's crop progress and the ratings maybe jolted folks back into a little bit of reality about, hey, maybe this yield isn't going to be quite as big as we thought. Harvest pace on soybeans behind 8% nationally, but Iowa 33% behind, Nebraska 25% behind. And so can they get caught up?
24: Very slow harvest pace. I talked with many folks in Iowa today specifically who haven't even tried to start harvest yet. So a lot will have to get done this next week in that part of the world. Iowa, Nebraska, South Dakota, yep. Minnesota, all pretty far behind. North Dakota's fine progress-wise. I talked with some folks up by Fargo who finished up today, actually. There, you go out east, Illinois is fine. So from that perspective, there are some states that are on track, but definitely Iowa, Nebraska, pretty much where we're sitting. Hopefully we can get some of these folks turning. So that's been a problem, hearing about some, you know, sprouted soybeans, sprouted corn, things like that, which hopefully will be pretty minor cases out there, but more desiccated beans, more the early soybeans. So that is being a little bit of a factor. And I think that report last night really helped out a lot of the support we saw in today's trade. Just we were very, very far behind. 5% compared to 38% in Iowa is pretty crazy statistic to start off going into October, Michelle.
19: It is absolutely. And like you said, every other state in the Western Corn Belt was behind, but Iowa, that was the big shocker to be that far behind. That's where a lot of these quality issues are that we've been hearing. Are you hearing of dockage, or what are the elevators doing here with some of those either discolored, sprouted, whatever, moldy beans?
24: Most of the questions I've been hearing regarding dock and things like that have been the purple stained soybeans, you know, the fungus that's been going around, which is pretty widespread. It's not even that centralized in one location. I've heard about it in many, many places. So first off, not many had it in their discount schedule to start with. It's just a stain around the outside. As long as it hasn't leaked into the middle part of the soybean, you're probably fine as long as it's on the shell. Most folks haven't started docking for it yet. It doesn't mean they won't in the future, so keep that in mind as well with regarding storage decisions. Because if they do come around and start to dock for it, you'll wish you'll probably sold those earlier than later anyways, Michelle. So only a few places I've heard trying to dock for it up until this point. Basically, all I've heard on it is it can create, you know, this purple-ish soybean oil, maybe not as convenient to McDonald's fries by any means, but that's basically all I've heard at this point, Michelle.
19: Well, and if you're putting it in biodiesel or renewable diesel, you know, who cares? Because, and I've heard that the processors are readily taking beans because they have that ability to crush. And so, like you said, the folks that can sell off the combine and have that, they should probably get rid of them instead of trying to store them because it's not a good situation. So
24: exactly. Not worth the risk.
19: Yeah, for sure. The crop progress, the harvest pace behind on corn as well. But we also saw a 3% drop in crop ratings, which did the market get concerned about that at all. That's an unusual time of year to see that happen. I think the last time we had a 3% drop was like 1993.
24: Yeah, a little bit. I would say the soybean, the harvest pace rather okay. than corn getting influenced by that. I think corn got influenced more around the escalating Black Sea tensions that we've seen. So that's more of a wheat corn aspect. I think that had more support there. On the corn side, I would just say that above yield expectations than higher yields in soybeans than expectations being, you know, we had pretty good rainfall in August and September for the majority of the grain belt, so that makes sense. Corn's probably not in that camp. It's pretty early on corn yet, but remember, July was pretty hot and dry yet, so I'm not really expecting that. And even in this later week's report, they're not expecting corn to do anything but even a little notch lower in yields, it looks like. So
19: right.
24: from that expectation, you know, it could be a little bit lower yield in Friday's report on corn. Soybeans, though, I'd be shocked if we didn't see a higher yield.
19: Yeah, and the average trade guess right now is just, well, the only one we have out is Bloomberg, and they're 0.1 bushel per acre above what we saw in the September WASDE.
24: Seems safe.
19: Yeah. The drop in ratings, the 3% drop in ratings, Mike, does that infer that maybe yield does need to come down? Is that another key signal?
24: It helps it a little bit. October yield can be all over the board historically anyways. I mean, I think it's more interesting that when you've seen yield go down in both August and September in the WAS days historically, the January report, actually 7 out of the 8 years we've seen that in the past 30, is actually higher than what the September report was. So if we do see a lower yield, the only time we've seen that in the last 30 years there was 0.9 lower in the January report. So I'll be surprised. It's pretty early. I'll be surprised if we see too much of a change in yield in October, but I won't let that determine trend from here on out either, Michelle.
19: And like you said, Bloomberg yield at 177.8, that's down 0.7 BPA from last month's USDA figure. But it's not just about yield. There's more in the WASDE that the market is got to chew through. We'll talk about that with Mike Miner, Professional Ag Marketing, when we come back.
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19: Let's head to the markets page at ProFarmer.com and recap Tuesday's market closes. These corn up 10 and 3 quarters at 508. March up 10 and 3 quarters at 522 and a quarter. November beans up 22 and a quarter, 1303. Jan up 21 and 3 quarters, 1319 and a quarter. Soybean meal up 770 on the D's at 354.80. December soybean oil up 63, 69.58. December SRW wheat 12 higher, 704 and a quarter. HRW up 14 at 756 and a quarter. With the spring wheat contract for December up 11 and a quarter, 719 and three quarters. D's cotton up 35 points, 81.21. December live cattle futures up 4, 12 and a half at 224.10. February 5, 12 and a half higher at 227, 17 and a half. November feeders up 8.15 at 338, 27 and a half. Jan up 9, 22 and a half, 331, 82 and a half. D's hogs down 57 and a half.
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18: Lows down to about 52 tonight under clear skies, west winds around 5 miles per hour. High of 78 tomorrow. 50 tomorrow night, partly cloudy skies. Mainly clear and dry Thursday and Friday, low 70s. Thursday, upper 70s by Friday. I'm meteorologist Jennifer Wojcicki for News Talk WJAG AM 780 and 105.9 FM.
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19: And welcome back to AgriTalk. I'm your host, Michelle Rook. Mike Miner with Professional Ag Marketing is joining us with analysis, our guest analyst here today. We were talking a little bit about expectations for the WASD going into the break, Mike, and certainly, there's a lot of talk about lower yield in the corn, some agreement on that, but how much of it will just be offset by the higher quarterly stocks numbers that we saw pulled over from last week in corn?
24: Well, it's just about a two-bushel difference, really. I mean, you right. carried over enough corn to basically make, you know, a 175 or higher yield, put us right about where we were before on this balance sheet. So basically you need a 175 or lower yield now to get things too bullish on this balance sheet again from what we've already seen. So maybe we could bounce back up to that 540 range again if we get a decent yield number, 175 or lower, kind of push things back to the trading range we were at before this last pullback, Michelle. But basically it creates a cushion. And it, I mean, it makes sense. In the Western Corn Belt, I'm seeing old crop corn still get hauled in today all over the place. So we definitely had the carryover in this Western Corn Belt for this crop, but gave us a little cushion for this next year going in, that's for sure.
19: Well, we talked about the Bloomberg estimate. That's the only one we have out yet. But they're just under 1.7 billion bushels on ending stocks, which would put us back above the 10% stocks-to-use ratio, wouldn't it?
24: That would. And historically, that would argue if we end up just below $5 on the January WASDE report, that would be a pretty comfortable spot historically. And, you know, fundamentals do make a lot of sense according to price history on corn, at least soybeans, not so much. So historically, yeah, you end up at 10.5%. We're pretty comfortable at $5 here, it looks like, Michelle.
19: My other question on yield is USDA going to be able to get all of their plots, their objective plots, actually even surveyed here with the wet weather and preventing the harvest and whatnot?
24: Well, I mean, a lot of corn hasn't been taken out that normally would have started to get taken. So, I mean, it might muck some things up there anyways. And that part will be tough to know. And especially with, you know, you talk about survey reports being lower the last couple of years anyways. Hopefully they don't have even a smaller data set to pick from.
19: Yeah. Any other changes you're expecting in the WASD or that the trade is looking for?
24: Not really. I would expect exports to be interesting as well. I know this new crop year started a little bit slower, but some adjustments for that old crop definitely should be taking place. We'll be looking at a few more carryover bushels anyways, but otherwise, no. I mean, yield's going to be your big question mark going into this report.
19: Yeah, and we'll be watching all of those things. Let's also talk a little bit about the market right now as far as the, we talked about the technicals and getting back above 13. We got back above $5 on corn. You know, how much of this was just being oversold here, this technical bounce that we got today? Was it technical in nature, do you think?
24: A little bit. I do believe it was. When you look at some of the upward movement we've had, you know, when I look at corn, it dropped about 30 cents, soybeans 40 cents, so wheat about a quarter as well recently. Today's bounce was pretty much driven by some short covering funds moving back in after some oversold ag markets specifically. So when I look at it from that perspective, yeah, some of this was technical anyways in nature, especially ahead of Friday's report coming up. A few of the key support resistance areas I'm looking at, that 20-day moving average is just overhead of us on this one soybean market. It's right above us. We bounced up to it today. Corn has a little bit more room to get to it. I want to see if we can get above some of those levels, Michelle.
19: Okay. You mentioned earlier the Black Sea export disruptions are also catching the market's attention here, and we're putting some risk premium in. Why is it different now? What's changed?
24: Well, I would have argued they took about a buck off, and that was a buck off the wheat market that we still had somewhat escalating tensions between countries in the Black Sea region. And maybe some of that war premium looked like it headed back into the market over the last 2 days, I would argue there. Russia, they escalated some of the attacks on Ukraine's grain export infrastructure in Odessa there. And then, crucially, just multiple commercial merchant vessels are carrying grain. They were struck by drones in the Black Sea. So those are getting a lot more headlines, too, especially since they're directly grain vessels. And I think that just renewed some fears of major export disruptions. There's basically nothing moving through that part of the world anyways. And even this last one, they had a couple deaths. So just not a great look for their export region right now.
19: Yeah, and Saudi Arabia came in for like a 683,000 metric ton tender, so some of these importers are getting a little bit concerned right now. Perhaps that's part of this. Cattle market, we had a bounce today. We had a $4 bounce in the cutout values. Was that what drove it or what?
24: A few things. The most interesting one I saw was, you mentioned earlier, the red dye diesel executive order. That was actually a pretty big move for the cattle market. I mean, when you start to talk about an expensive beef market and looking for more ways to slow inflation and other aspects down to try to get people feeling comfortable enough to eat beef again, well, that was a pretty good one right there. You hit the right people, ag, Midwest people, that's going to impact because that's hitting, right, anything transported for agricultural goods. Basically, you could put red dye in it. Maybe you'll pay tax on it later. Maybe you'll get forgiven. Who knows? But regardless, anyways, it was a step in the right direction to say, hey, this will maybe ease some of those concerns out on beef prices. You saw cutout jump as well last night. That's at healthy levels. For the most part, I would argue, even though consumers are pretty tight now. I mean, people are only saving about 2.7% of their income right now, which is the lowest ever. I would argue that they haven't given up on beef demand yet. Like, we're still at pretty high levels. We haven't seen nearly the sell-off like the pork market has, for instance, Michelle.
19: Yeah. Just to touch briefly on that dyed diesel presidential executive order from last night, producers do not pay that. So this is basically for anything that's on the highway. This is not farm equipment. They're already exempted, right?
24: Exactly. This would be anything like you're putting corn in a semi. That semi now could have red fuel in it, basically. And you may have to pay a tax later for it, but hopefully it'll get forgiven. That's kind of where we sit. So you're supposed to keep track of the miles that you're using it for. Same for hauling livestock around, et cetera. So we'll see how that looks as people start dipping their testers into tanks after this all, but we'll see.
19: Yeah, but that combined with the G7 releasing some of their diesel stocks and all of these have had a pretty good impact on lowering gas prices in some of these states, to your point. The other thing I have to ask you about cattle, though, we're in a range right now. We have to take out, what, the September highs for us to get above technical resistance here in diesel live cattle, or what are you watching?
24: Yeah, technically, I mean, we're just trying to get back to levels that we were at. It's going to be really hard on this phase of the cycle. We're on the back side of it. We're retaining heifers. We opened the border with Mexico. The consumers are pretty strapped. I don't know how you ask the market to do much more than what it's already doing on this. So if you're buying some of these super expensive feeder cattle that don't pencil out at all right now, I'd be very concerned about that, Michelle, at this point. So technically, yeah, cool. We could try to draw the 20-day moving average there and try to get above it, use that as a support point. But at this point, as long as I can try to make up some of the ground we've lost, that'll make me happy.
19: And cash trade last week, 226 in the south, but the weighted average right now, which has mostly been northern cattle, 219.80 down 87. What's your sense of where cash trade may develop this week?
24: Well, there's not a lot of development so far this week, so hopefully that means we've got good holding out power on the feedlots. Hopefully that gives them a little bit more leverage, and they're expecting some higher cash prices later in this week, and honestly, it's a pretty nice pop in the board here, so hopefully they can get something done. Packers got something to kind of give us, too, with a little bit higher cutout there.
19: And let's also talk about the hog market, because we had a key weekly reversal in some of the back months and we built on it yesterday. What happened today? We ended lower.
24: You know, it's classic on this hog market. Every time we have a key reversal, I feel like you can't hold on to it for more than a day in this hog market. But we've had a record short position. I mean, 44,000 contracts of a net short position on hogs is actually pretty crazy for that complex.
19: It is.
24: It's a record. We've had some short covering here, but the overall undertone hasn't changed at all. Fundamentals are still super soggy. The good news is pork is cheap. And hopefully cheap prices cure cheap prices. And demand is just not there at this point. You can't put meat into cold storage yet. You're talking lower prices to hopefully clear some meat than we were even last year. And it's just not a great demand look. Supply is very close again to what last year was now. We were running 2% to 3% lighter than last year, but it's pretty similar now. Weight's really nothing to say there. Cutout bounced a little bit, but there's just no uptrend yet. Like, nothing's changed fundamentally. So it seems like this is just a short covering bounce here a little bit, and it's going to be hard to sustain it unless we see something change. And just an interesting thing kind of to send home on the protein, you know, we're looking at chicken, hogs, and cattle harvest. They were all lower the last 8 weeks, Michelle. So I thought that was pretty interesting.
19: Yeah. To your point, though, lean hog index was down 57 cents coming into today, 79.63, the first time below $80 since, I think, February of 2022. So that speaks volumes, doesn't it?
24: Yeah, it just nothing's changing yet fundamentally for this hog market.
19: Why has demand been such a problem with hogs? I go into the store, you can buy loins for $1.77 a pound.
24: I would argue expensive diesel, expensive gas prices hurt the pork demand even more than beef. Beef, it seems like people will buy it no matter what, and especially the upper, middle, higher classes, where pork, it seems like a lot of that demand will come from the lower classes when times are really, really tough and times are stretched tight. That pork demand struggles a little bit.
19: All right. Mike, thanks as always. We'll talk to you soon.
24: Thank you.
19: You bet. Mike Miner with Professional Ag Marketing. When we come back, meteorologist Brian Bledsoe joins us with our ag weather here on AgriTalk.
10: In times like these, Nebraskans need a fighter in their corner. 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Hilgers went to court to put the brakes on hidden fees that drive up costs. And Hilgers has taken the fight to the scammers and fraudsters who prey on our neighbors. As a father of four, Mike Hilgers is holding big tech accountable for misleading parents, and Hilgers defended parental rights in the classroom. And when Biden tried to force Nebraska schools to let boys play girls' sports, Hilgers said, no way. Now Mike Hilgers is fighting to defend Nebraska's water rights. And Hilgers is protecting Nebraska farmers and ranchers from crippling regulations that raise food prices. Fighting for what matters most, protecting the American dream. Our Attorney General, Mike Hilgers.
11: Paid for by friends of Mike Hilgers.
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19: Talk of meteorologist Brian Bledsoe with Brian Bledsoe Weather is joining us with our Ag Weather Outlook here today. And Brian, you I'm sure saw the crop progress report. We're behind 8% on soybean harvest. We're also behind 4% on corn harvest. Western Corn Belt, Iowa's way behind on soybeans, like 33%. We have a window now where we're getting guys in the field, but how long is that harvest window going to last?
30: Well, I think, you know, from what I was looking at this morning, at least for about the next 5 to 7 days, I think we have, you know, some solid weather in there. And then things are going to start to get a little bit more active again. That doesn't necessarily mean, you know, a lot of moisture. But after all, I mean, we're steaming toward mid of October, and the seasonal change doesn't usually wait for anybody. So inevitably, we're going to bring some more storm systems in from the west. So I hope at least over the next 5 to 7 days, folks are taking very good advantage of the weather that we have right now.
19: And then when that next system comes in, how long is it going to last? I mean, or is it going to push everybody back out of the field?
30: It depends. We have several different elements at play right now. And we were talking a little bit, before we came back on, we're going to have a tropical storm or a hurricane of some sort that's probably going to impact parts of the Gulf Coast over the next, several days or so. And then out west, what is very quiet right now, we're going to bring in a more fall-like storm system. We have remnants of hurricanes that are down in the eastern Pacific. So the thing to keep in mind here, and because I've looked at computer models, all morning long, and it just depends on what model you look at. You can paint whatever you want. And that really is the modeling struggling with all of these different variables in the pattern. So any of these forecasts that you look at beyond about, a week, I think are very highly subject to change and need to be taken with a grain of salt, because there are going to be changes with that until they get those variables dialed in. So to be very honest with you, Michelle, I don't know.
19: Well, a lot of this wet weather, though, has really been tied to El Nino. And so let's talk.

0: to a lot of different folks. I don't think that Eastern Pacific hurricane season is done yet either. Because of the El Nino strength and those warm sea surface temperature anomalies, it extends that season beyond maybe what it otherwise would if we didn't have something like that in place. I got the latest seasonal model information in yesterday and today, the European seasonal model, the NMME. They are both still very much gung-ho on this El Nino persisting through the fall, winter, and spring. An interesting thing about the European seasonal model, even by next April, it's only dropping the El Nino down to maybe around 2.3 degrees Celsius above average out there. That is still a really strong El Nino that's probably going to be impactful right through the first half, I would say, of 27. The NMME model comes in through May, and it's a little bit weaker with that, but I think we're just talking about semantics here. So I know everybody's sick to death of talking about El Nino. You're really going to be sick to death of it after this winter, because traditionally during the fall and winter season, that's when the impacts not only across the United States, but globally really start to magnify. And we haven't seen that happen yet. So I think as we move forward, it's going to be a very big part of our forecast. Traditionally, it brings better moisture to the southern tier of the United States. I think the southeast part of the United States and out and across California are going to have big impacts. In between, also some impacts, but places up in the chimney of Idaho, the Pacific Northwest, eastern Washington, Oregon, Montana, parts of the northern plains dropping down to the Great Lakes, those areas typically, and I say typically because every El Nino impacts are different, have a drier and warmer type of a winter setup than areas farther south.
1: Yeah. The southwestern plains has received some pretty big rains, in some cases maybe too much, but from a winter wheat planting perspective, what are you hearing from folks about their ability to get planted?
0: Well, some of them already had it in the ground. Others are just simply waiting for fields to dry out so they can get in. The good thing about this weather pattern is that we don't have any just bitterly cold air ready to race its way southward. The pattern is kind of the antithesis of that, where even if we have fall-like systems coming in, it doesn't have a good cold air tap. So the message is that we have some time here. And the fact that the if you are planting winter wheat in the ground, you know what? You're not dusting it in right now in most places. Yeah. You have some moisture to actually drill it into to go ahead and get it up and get a good stand. So it's kind of that double-edged sword, Michelle, where, you know, before we, you know, 2 weeks ago where we were kind of parched and didn't have it and we needed it, now we went too far, we've got too much, and we have to let it dry out a little bit. But that's just part of life in the West and the Southwest High Plains. You never get it when you want it, and it's always not exactly what you want anyway.
1: Are there still areas of the western plains, southwestern plains, that have been missed by these rains?
0: I would say right there from Childress, Texas, over to Altus, Oklahoma, Vernon, Texas. That window, once you run just out of the southeast Texas panhandle and push your way along the Red River, a lot of those areas missed out on the weather that was that happened with those two storm systems. A couple of weeks ago, I made my trip from Lubbock over to Seymour, Texas, and I was around Guthrie, right around the 4.6s, and there are places in there that it looks like Mars. Wow. To kind of turn things around. But yes, there are some areas between that north central Texas and the western part of the Texas panhandle that haven't been as fortunate, I will say. And then conversely, there's other areas around Clovis, New Mexico, that had about 14 inches of rain in 2 weeks. So it's extreme. And that is a hallmark of the pattern that we're in. And I don't see that changing with this El Nino in place.
1: Real quick, 30 seconds left, South American outlook.
0: Yeah, traditionally, El Nino brings drought to much of Brazil. And the computer model information that I've been looking at for the past couple of months, and even into this month, are still bringing that into the fray. Now, farther south, down around Paraguay, Argentina, those areas more fortunate, but I think that's going to be a big talk going forward about the dryness that usually shows up and is being forecast to show up with this strong El Nino.
1: All right, we'll talk to you soon. Brian Bledsoe with Brian Bledsoe Weather. Join Chip tomorrow at 10:06. Farmer Forum, and Joanna Casilla from Purdue. We'll be back at 2:06. Ben Rand with Blue Line Futures is our guest analyst.
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5: Lisa LaSera, Fox News. President Trump says he will speak by phone with Russian President Vladimir Putin to discuss a possible case of plague at a research institute in Siberia.
6: So far, we're in very deep discussions. We'll be able to report about it probably tomorrow.
5: A 28-year-old scientist died at the Anti-Plague Institute, which authorities attributed to pneumonia with an unknown cause. Secretary of State Marco Rubio is calling for Russia to be more forthcoming with information about the death. The president made those comments after returning from a shipyard outside of Baltimore, where he announced a $6.6 billion investment to build more submarines.
6: You'll build the next generation of American submarines, including autonomous subs, torpedo tubes, and critical components for our cutting-edge Virginia-class attack submarines, the greatest and quietest ever built.
5: TradePoint Atlantic and Anduril Industries are partnering in the project, which is expected to create 3,100 jobs. Tennessee inmate Krista Pike, who survived the state's attempt to execute her last week, is awake and speaking as she receives treatment at a hospital. Her attorneys say her prognosis remains unclear, but at a minimum, they expect a long recovery. British police make another arrest over the security alert at a U.S.-run airbase.
7: Counter-terror officers have arrested a 22-year-old British man in London on suspicion of preparing terrorist acts. The latest arrest over the incident at RAF Fairford 9 days ago, where five British men were detained and three vans searched after reports of suspicious behaviour. A UK-Iran joint national was also later arrested and, like the other five suspects, released on bail.
5: Fox's Jonathan Savage in London. The US has withdrawn 12 B-1 bombers from RAF Fairford as a result of threats, which Vice President J.D. Vance says were linked to Iran. 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
14: From the WJAG and Norfolk Daily News Newsroom, I'm Bill Seifert. President Donald Trump spoke in Grand Island last night to a standing room only crowd while thousands more watched on a big screen outdoors. Trump told his supporters, even though his name is not on the ballot, they should pretend he is running.
15: When I'm on the ballot, people show up and you always win. When I'm not on the ballot, 45% fewer people show up. So I'm asking you to do me one favor. Pretend I'm on the ballot, please. We got to go and win this. We got to win it.
14: The president also threw his support behind Senator Pete Ricketts, Governor Jim Pillen, and Congressman Mike Flood and Adrian Smith. The Norfolk City Council on Monday approved a 3-year consulting agreement with Retail Strategies, LLC, aimed at recruiting new retail businesses to the city and expanding its sales tax base. According to the Norfolk Daily News, under the agreement, the Alabama-based company will provide retail recruitment consulting services at a cost of $40,000 annually for 3 years. That's news from the WJAG and Norfolk Daily News Newsroom. I'm Bill Seifert. For these stories and more, go to WJAG.com.
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16: We'll sit down to about 52 tonight under clear skies, west winds around 5 miles per hour. High of 78 tomorrow. 50 tomorrow night, partly cloudy skies. Mainly clear and dry Thursday and Friday, low 70s. Thursday, upper 70s by Friday. I'm meteorologist Jennifer Wojcicki for News Talk WJAG AM 780 and 105.9 FM.

0: let's have some fun. On a Tuesday, a wonderful Tuesday, even though the media is lying again. We'll talk about that in just a moment. Something Trump said is blatantly obvious. Why do they do this? We'll discuss that. We will once again, sadly, have to address the economy and messaging because some missteps there. The communists are not sorry for anything they've done. They're certainly not sorry for the culture war stuff. Don't for a second think because that's gotten quieter, they've set it aside. All that, some rough oil news, Somali gangs taking over Minnesota, emails, and so much more coming up tonight. Now, there's an old saying, many old sayings about this. One of my favorite old sayings is a Mark Twain quote. I've heard different versions of it, so who knows which one he actually said, but the quote is this: a lie can travel halfway around the world while the truth is still putting on its shoes in the morning. And I just look, it's a very Mark Twain clever way to say that. So just know that what we're about to talk about, it's not a new thing. It's something that communists have wrapped their arms around and they're using, but it's not a new thing. Lies travel faster than the truth. And there are all kinds of psychological reasons for that. If your neighbors cross the street, if the rumor comes out they're getting a divorce, I heard they're having a lot of problems, that will spread around the neighborhood 10 times as fast as the word coming out that, hey, I heard Mark and Tina are doing really well, they're very happy. That doesn't spread. You see the cover of, you know, these gossip magazines in the grocery store. I don't know that anybody buys these anymore. I don't even know that tabloids even still exist anymore. But on the cover of Us Weekly or something like that, how often have you seen the Mark and Tina talk about their wonderful marriage? Of course, it's not about that. Tina talks about Mark and why they broke up. People love that stuff. The lie, the salacious stuff. So let's get that out of the way first. That's always baked into it. But something the communists have done, to their credit, much as I hate giving communists credit, something the communists have done very, very well, they do this often, is they take a human nature thing. In fact, they take a fallen or flawed part of human nature and they weaponize it for their cause. They do this in a million different ways. Envy is an obvious point I could make. We are all of us are prone to envy at some level. Even me, I'm not an envious person. I don't look at your nice car and wish it was mine. I don't look at your mansion and wish it was mine. I don't look at your wife and wish she was mine. I'm not generally an envious person. Even I have my moments. I have my moments, but man, I wish that was me. We all do. Now that's bad. That's not good. Communists have learned how to take the bad parts of human nature and weaponize them for the cause. Back to the lie thing. Communists recognized a long time ago that human beings, they will wrap their arms around a lie and they will carry it to their friends and family members. And here's the terrible, terrible part of it. When the truth, or if the truth, I should say, eventually comes out, people don't change their minds most of the time on something. Their initial impression on something, usually, not always, usually it stays. There's obviously different reasons for that. One of the main ones is we don't like to admit we're wrong. We just don't like to admit we're wrong. You know all the climate change nonsense that's been going on forever? How many climate scientists and these doomsday prediction guys, how many have made concrete claims that turned out to be completely bonkers wrong? Hey, we're not even going to have any polar ice caps by 2020. We have as many or more now than ever. How many apologies have you seen? Hey, sorry guys, I missed the boat on that one. Setting aside the monetary reasons, who wants to come out and admit that they were wrong? So that's another thing that's in all of us. When people sign on to an early narrative, it's oftentimes hard to get them out of it. The communists used this, and they used it today. Trump is on the campaign trail. He's on the campaign trail doing rallies in, I mean, if we're being honest, he's doing rallies in states where he shouldn't have to be doing rallies. He's doing rallies in states that have been thought of as solid red states. And ugly as this may be, we talked about this the last election leading up to the presidential election. Pay attention to where they're doing rallies and where they're not doing rallies. They're doing rallies in places where they think the election is close and the rally will hopefully give them a bump to get over the top. So presidents will do rallies, or people running for president, they'll do rallies in Michigan. Michigan's a swing state. It goes Democrat. It goes Republican. They'll do rallies in Pennsylvania, Georgia. They'll do lots of rallies in these places. As we get nearer to the election, they don't do many in Texas. You don't do many in California. It's already been decided. So it's not a great sign that Trump is doing rallies in Nebraska. But Trump is doing rallies in Nebraska. Tells you it's close. I don't need to read any poll numbers. That tells me that Trump knows it's close. He's doing rallies in Nebraska. All right. He gets up. And he's, we'll get to the messaging on Iran stuff in a little bit. But he gets up. And he says this at his rally.
1: I want to see a tremendous victory. You want to see a tremendous victory because it verifies.
0: He's talking about Iran, by the way.
1: I want to see a tremendous victory. You want to see a tremendous victory because it verifies all the things we did. And again, remember, with the war, it's just artificial. It's a little bit high. It's a small price to pay for keeping the world safe, keeping our country safe. They can take out a city. Let them take out Los Angeles. Let them take out San Diego. This is a very small price to pay, and it's going to be over with very soon. It's essentially almost over with, and they...
0: Okay, all right. We can come back to the small price to pay stuff, and we will come back to that in a while. Now, I admit, Trump does... He speaks off the cuff, and we know this for 10 years. When you speak off the cuff, there are going to be sentences that probably... aren't exactly what you want, even if you do this for a living. And I know this because I do this for a living. I write absolutely nothing down for the show. Nothing is laid out. No monologues, no speeches. I speak off the cuff for 3 hours a day. You think I haven't had, well, you know, I haven't had some clunky sentences, some things that maybe didn't come out the right way. Okay, so it didn't come out the right way, the perfect way, but I'll play it again. It's obvious what he was saying. He was saying, hey, it's fine to pay a little more for gas because these psychos could take out San Diego.
1: I want to see a tremendous victory. You want to see a tremendous victory because it verifies all the things we did. And again, remember, with the war, it's just artificial. It's a little bit high. It's a small price to pay for keeping the world safe, keeping our country safe. They can take out a city. Let them take out Los Angeles. Let them take out San Diego.
0: He just didn't add a little sentence at the end of that. Let them take out Los Angeles. Let them take out San Diego. And it was implied that then you'd know it was important what we did. It was implied. He's warning that that was the thing. Now, you can agree or disagree with that. That's not the point. Everyone with half a brain understands what he was saying. We did what we did because we don't want Los Angeles to glow in the dark. Everyone understands it. So why then today, and I could play you a million bits of audio, I won't. Why then today did you have headlines like this? This is from the Los Angeles Times. I believe that's the third most circulated paper in the country behind the New York Times and Washington Post. Los Angeles Times headline. Trump suggests letting Iran take out Los Angeles and San Diego at campaign rally. Why do that? How could you tell such an easily verifiable lie? Why would you tell such an easily verifiable lie, especially if you're pretending to be a journalist? A journalist is like anything else. The stuff we talk about all the time, the trust the public has of you, that is your true power. If that gets taken away, you have no more power. If you lose the trust of the people, you don't have power at all. So if you're a major newspaper and you print that, what's going through your mind? Why would you do that? We'll talk about that. Hang on.
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11: 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U.S. equity markets traded higher on Tuesday, with stability in bond markets supporting stocks in the S&P 500 notching a fresh record high. Leadership was broad-based, with most sectors of the S&P 500 trading higher, led by the utilities and consumer discretionary sectors. The Dow closed up 253 points at 51,521. The Nasdaq closed up 122 points at 27,600. The S&P 500 closed up 45 points at 7,819. In commodity markets, the price of crude oil was up 39 cents at $89.80. And the spot price of gold was up $38.90 to $4,195.70. In stocks of local interest, Archer Daniels 82.21, down 0.26. Conagra Brands 13.45, up 0.26. McDonald's 232.45, down 0.59. Merck & Company 141.94, up 2.40. Microsoft 529.30, up 4.12. Nucor 251.07, down 0.34. PepsiCo 125.71, up 0.06. Pfizer 27.50, up 0.09. Tyson Foods 51.97, up 0.26. Union Pacific 276.61, down 0.45. Walmart 107.20, up 2.13. Apple 333.63, up 0.74. Berkshire Class B 505.54, up 1.28. Cardinal Health 233.44, up 0.32. Fastenal Company 50.81, up 0.12. Medtronic PLC 87.09, down 0.88. 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
13: The major averages rose to record levels as bond yields retreat and AI optimism powered the market to new highs. The benchmark S&P 500 scored its 28th record close of the year and finished above the 7,800 level for the first time, while the tech-heavy NASDAQ gained for a fifth straight session and notched its 24th record close of the year. Most all of the 11 S&P 500 sectors were higher. The Magnificent Seven big cap tech stocks helping drive the record rally, led by Amazon and Microsoft. Shares of AI chip darling NVIDIA rose slightly and hitting an all-time high, with its market valuation nearing $6 trillion. Investors are looking ahead to third-quarter earnings season, with big banks kicking it off next week. The Dow up 253 points, the NASDAQ higher by 122, S&P 500 up 45. That's your Fox Business Report. I'm Hillary Barsky, invested in you.
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16: There are so many people now who see politics as a branding exercise, and they gravitate towards the causes that they think reflect most favorably on their brand. That's what happened with all of this Gaza's a genocide. 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What's the pin? Are we with Ukraine now? Okay, they gave you the Ukraine pin. Was it Free Palestine? Give me the Palestine pin. You go to the Oscars now, they look like waitresses at TGI Fridays. So much flair. They should all be wearing suspenders. It's bananas. But they always gravitate towards the cause on the left that makes them look like better people than you. Hey, we're here trying to stop a genocide in Gaza. What are you doing over there, you MAGA white supremacist loser? That's what they do. They run on a moral superiority, but they're gaining it from a lot of fake causes.
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22: Here are your afternoon cash green bids from area elevators at mid-afternoon Tuesday. Corn was trending higher by 10 cents. Beans were trending higher by 19 cents. ADM Columbus, cash corn 47 January 504. Husker Ag Plainview, cash corn 472 January 484. CIE Norfolk, cash corn 478 January 485. Wisner Farmers Elevator, cash corn 462 January 474. CVA 8120 Randolph, Cash corn, $4.57 January, $4.69. 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ADM Enola. Cash corn, $4.67 January, $4.84. 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
2: 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My name is Jeffrey Steffen. I'm the general manager of WJG, and I will serve as your moderator this evening. And I'm pleased to have all of you with us tonight, whether in person in the Norfolk City Council Chambers, listening in on WJG Radio at 105.9 FM, also WJG.com, on the Norfolk Radio app, your smart speaker, or watching the forum on our YouTube channel that is linked to our website, WJG.com and the NorfolkDailyNews.com. You can also access the video streams on our Facebook pages. We'd like to, first of all, thank the media arts students from Northeast Community College, as well as their advisor, Scott Hampton, for handling the video portion of our presentation tonight. I'd like you guys to give them a round of applause, because that's... And I'd also like to thank our timekeeper tonight, Nieves Hughes. She's helping us out. And what you are witnessing, ladies and gentlemen, is community advocacy. Your locally owned local media advocating on the part of our community. This is the fourth pillar of the Constitution in action. This is freedom of the press, holding candidates and elected officials accountable to the public they represent. We'd like to thank the City of Norfolk for making the City Council Chambers available for this most important exercise. And before we get rolling, I want to recognize our sponsors. I know the radio audience has already heard them a lot today, but for the audience and for our viewing public, we'd like to thank One Office Solution, the Norfolk Area Home Builders Association, Calmwater Financial, Dinkle Implement, Aero Stage Lines, Renegade in the Sunset Plaza, Apura, and Jan X. These businesses are investing in their belief in the fourth pillar in a very material way, and we thank them and we encourage you to thank them with either their patronage or just a word of thanks. Okay, I will go over the ground rules for tonight's forum, but first I'm going to turn to our candidates tonight and start with opening statements, and we're going to start as you look at them from your left to your right. And Corey Granquist, please open us
0: I drew number one. Then.
2: You drew number one.
0: All right. Thanks, Jeffrey. All right. First of all, I'd like to thank the Norfolk Daily News, WJG, all the sponsors. And I didn't know it, but today, Northeast Community College also, for hosting the forum tonight. This process is beneficial in helping the voters make an informed decision and get to know all the candidates a little bit better. There is no doubt that we all want the best for Norfolk. We all may see a different way to do this, but I commend every candidate for getting involved. Our city needs more involvement in a positive, productive way like this. A little bit about myself. I'm a lifelong resident of Norfolk and have lived in Ward 1 for over 40 years. My wife of 29 years, Julie, and I have three children and two grandchildren. Our oldest and youngest children live here in Norfolk. The oldest moved back to our community after living in Beatrice. And our youngest moved back here after becoming a Marine. Our middle child is still a Nebraskan, but living down in Springfield. One interesting fact about myself and our three children is we all went to Jefferson School, all went to public school, graduated from public schools, but Jefferson School in particular, Ward 1. I've been fortunate to serve on the city council for the, is that my red or my?
2: That's your red.
0: For the last 12 years. There you go.
2: Thank you, Corey. Sorry. And now Dale Coy.
3: Well, I just want to start. Corey Granquist is not my enemy. He has served Ward 1 for over 12 years, but I feel it's time for a change. My involvement in Norfolk City government started 20 years ago when I successfully defeated four candidates, subsequently serving Ward 1 for almost 8 years. A job change sent me in another direction, but I have never lost my love and passion for Norfolk. I worked for the City Parks Department for almost 10 years, and I feel that gives me a great insight into the daily workings of the city and a balance with the inner workings of city government. Our current financial position has not been given the serious consideration needed to get us back on track. Revenue trending is flat. Our spending continues to climb. This does not work. We need to find a balance with cuts to offset our true needs. We need to change from what we want to hear to what we need to hear. We need to find the true cost of our city government and work from there. Government can be whatever the taxpayers are willing to pay for.
2: Thank you, Dale. Mr. Jim McKenzie.
4: I want to thank everyone for attending and listening this evening. I'm running for city council because I love Norfolk and I want to see it continue to be a great place to live, raise a family, and retire. I'm concerned about our direction. Property taxes for the general fund have tripled over the past 10 years. Debts have tripled over 6 years. Our initial budget this year contained a $2.8 million deficit that was reduced through unprecedented elimination of six staff and depleting our reserves for the second year in a row. The capital fund is now nearly empty, and the future budget deficits are on the horizon. Sales tax collections in Norfolk declined by 1% over the past three full calendar years through 2025, while Columbus has rose 9.5%. The numbers show we are not trending in the right direction. We must make changes for the future of our community. I have 35 years' experience in city government. I've attended every city council meeting for the past 4 years. I will work to grow quality jobs, improve efficiency, refocus our budget, create affordable housing, and increase transparency. Thank you.
2: Thank you, Jim. Candidate Ryan Hoffert.
23: Good evening. I'm Ryan Hoffert. Thanks to WJAG and everyone for putting this on. I'm a proud, slightly annoying husband to Nicole and a proud dad to Abel and Amelia. I work in insurance and financial services. I serve on Norfolk's Planning Commission. I'm a chamber ambassador and an active member of Our Savior Lutheran Church. I've called Norfolk home my whole life, just like my dad, my grandpa Lynn, and my great-grandpa Harry, who's laid to rest here. I want that same chance to watch my kids, grandkids, and hopefully great-grandkids grow up here. As a teenager, I watched former Mayor Dr. Gordon Adams lead through the tragedy of September of 02. His words and calm leadership helped shape the kind of leader I wanted to be. Announcing his endorsement today brings that full circle, and his support means more than I can put into words. We're going to disagree sometimes, and that's okay. I'll listen, respect those differences, plan ahead for infrastructure, new business, and housing. Norfolk has given me everything, and it's time I give something back. I want to help the next generation put down roots here.
2: Thank you, Ryan. Candidate David McCart.
24: Hello, I want to thank everybody for coming tonight. I grew up in the Norfolk area. I was a Stanton resident. I've been living here for many years. My wife and I decided to raise our family in Norfolk, and we've been very grateful for the things that the city of Norfolk has done for us and the communities around. I'm the only person here that's running unopposed, so I don't have to argue with nobody, but I appreciate the support. So I bring a unique perspective here. I come from a public safety background, and I've worked diligently for many years trying to help serve the community through the public safety. And I supported my local fire, rescue, and other law enforcement agencies to make sure that this area is safe and taken care of. So my goal for running for city council is to give one more reason to give back to the community that I love and grew up in, basically. So I appreciate everybody coming out tonight and supporting all these candidates. I appreciate everybody actually wanting to serve. So,
2: thank you, David. Ward 4 candidate, Jerry Keenan.
5: Thank you all for showing up and coming and listening on the radio. My name's Jerry Keenan. I'm not originally from Norfolk. I was born and raised in Fremont, Saunders County area. I graduated from North Bend. My grandchildren and I moved here from North Platte back in 2015. And since then, I've fallen in love with Norfolk. It's become my home. I don't plan on leaving the place. There are some things that I think that need to be fixed. I've been watching what's been going on. It seems property taxes are going sky high, unchecked. Spending seems like it's unchecked. There's no transparency. Little transparency, I should say. I think we should be mindful of what money we have and what we're spending, what the taxpayers entrust us with, and show them how we're spending it. That's the main reason I'm running.
2: Thank you, Jerry. And candidate Lane Roth in Ward 4.
6: Good evening, everyone. I've lived in Ward 4 ever since I was 2 years old. Graduated Norfolk Public Schools, went to Northeast, got my associates in business, and then I earned my bachelor's degree in business administration through Bellevue University. I am grateful to say that I have all of my student loans paid off. I realize that's something I'm very lucky to be able to say, because I owe that largely due to I've worked part-time for an accountant and as a senior caregiver, as well as owning and operating my own small business. I learned early on the value of a dollar, and that guided me to save and invest and make my money work back for me. I'm running for this position to do just that. One of my largest goals is to help find common sense investments to add money, add dollars back to Norfolk. I'm here to pay it forward to all of the people, places, and opportunities Norfolk has given me throughout my entire life. Thank you so much.
2: Thank you very much, Lane Roth. And just to set the stage for everyone listening in, our Ward 1 candidates are Corey Granquist and Dale Coy. Ward 2 candidates, Jim McKenzie and Ryan Hoffert. As David mentioned, he is unopposed in Ward 3. And in Ward 4, Jerry Keenan and Lane Roth. So let me set the stage, and I will encourage the audience. I know we're not going to have any trouble, but I always have to say this, encourage the audience to refrain from applause or other verbal outbursts during a candidate's response. Politeness and civility should be the order of the day throughout the debate. So we'll begin with questions from our panel of media representatives, and I would like to introduce them to you. They are Tim Pearson of the Norfolk Daily News and Paul Hughes, News Director of News Talk WJAG. Just prior to the start of our debate, numbers were drawn to determine the order in which candidates would field a question. So basically, who gets the first question and who gets to answer that one first, and Corey Granquist drew the short stick. So the media representatives will ask a question to the candidates, and then all of the candidates will follow and answer, and then the next time around we'll start with Dale, third time around we'll start with Jim, and so on. So that's how we're going to work, and we're hopefully going to get through 6 to 9 questions tonight. And I think we're all set to go here. So let's begin with our questions, and I understand that Tim has the first question, and he will direct that to candidate Corey Granquist.
7: When it comes to spending, in which areas does the city spend too much and too little? How do you propose resolving those issues?
0: Yeah, thanks, Tim. When do we spend too much or when do we spend too little? The tough part of that question is probably in the eye of the beholder, right? And where we spend money and what we're doing it on. Some people may say that reinvesting or renovating, say, Benjamin Avenue or even Johnson's Park may have been too much. But if you look at what those things have done to our city, and helped create investments in people visiting our community, it's paid off, right? And I think we all appreciate driving down a lot smoother Benjamin Avenue. So there's many things that could come forward. We're going to have a large investment in the recertification of our levy, right? And that's also another very, very important thing to our community, not just Ward 1, but all of our community. But it's going to come at a large cost. So is that too much or too little also? It really depends on what comes forward and where those opportunities lie. And honestly, in that same note, it would be, what possibilities we can look at for other opportunities as grants or CDBG funds, also tax dollars, but tax dollars that are thrown in by everybody in the whole state that we have opportunities to help split the costs with.
2: Thanks, Corey. Dale, Coy, please.
3: Well, I would say that's a pretty tough question because I think it's a moving target. There is no set parameters within the city. Different issues come up periodically, and you have no control of those. Just like in your house, you might be planning to get a new car, and your furnace goes out. Same thing happens in city government. But I think the biggest thing we have to look at to responsibly spend the taxpayers' money is to differentiate between wants and needs. And I think with the shape that the financial situation is with the city right now, we really have to focus on the needs and the wants that we have. We're going to have to figure out ways to cut to compensate those wants. It has to be a responsible financial situation, just like in your home.
2: Thank you, Dale. Jim McKenzie.
4: It's hard to quantify specifically where we spent too much and too little. That's kind of retroactive. I guess what I would say is we have very limited resources. We have limited revenue, and we've seen that in our budget. We've seen that in our spending and in our debt. I would advocate that as a community, we need to do an efficiency study. We need to benchmark Norfolk against other cities between 20 and 40,000 in the state of Nebraska and potentially even outside into surrounding states, department by department. So we would compare our parks department to another parks department, our police department to another police department, our administration department to another administration department in other cities, so that we can determine how we compare to those other cities. Are we spending too much in certain areas? Are they able to spend less in certain areas? And why is that? What are the best practices that we can learn from these other communities to try and be more efficient with the limited dollars that we have? Because we've seen our taxes increase dramatically. We know that can't continue. So we've just got to function. We've got to really focus on trying to become more efficient with our spending. Thank you.
2: Thank you, Jim. Ryan Hofford.
23: I'm going to echo that sentiment that, I mean, it's hard to pick out one single line item. I'm a big believer in lots of little savings equals some big savings. I think periodic audits and double checking where the money's getting spent, making sure we're being responsible with it. And as far as not spending enough, it's hard to pick one out, but I believe that investing in more ways to bring things to Norfolk and ways to increase revenue, I don't know if we can ever spend enough on that.
2: Thank you, Ryan. Mr. David McCart.
8: Yeah, I'm not going to beat everything to death here. You look at efficiencies as a big thing. Job tax, job design is something I'd like to add in there. Are we being efficient when our job task, or is it things designed properly where we're saving money? You could be doing something the wrong way, and it just keeps eating up your budget. So, we've done a lot of great things in this city for, spending. There's some things we could tighten up. I mean, that's everywhere. But one of the big things I'd like to look at is that efficiency inside our organization. Is there things we could do better? Maybe look at those kind of things because, like you said, the little things add up. It really does. Needs versus wants. You got to make sure that we're prioritizing, okay, if this is something we want, how do we want to get there? We need to have plans in place, a 3 to 5 year plan, which the city already does a great job on that. We just got to really make sure that we're checking in on those things and seeing where our goals are. And I think ultimately, just being cautious of what we're spending our money on.
2: Okay. Thank you, Mr. McCart. Mr. Keenan.
5: Well, I agree with the efficiency studies. The city doesn't seem to be in a very positive financial situation right now. We need to, first of all, look to see what we're spending the money on. Do we really, the needs and wants, we need to, I guess, determine what we really need, what we want. And if I had to say something that I think we're spending too much money on, I would say probably just the items that we don't necessarily need to have, that just the artwork and stuff that really, the money could be spent better somewhere else. I'm not going to sit there and do the, you know, you ask for a better or worse. And I think that what's been probably least spent on would be affordable housing. I think that needs to be addressed. We also need to, like I said, one of the key things we need to look at is bringing business in. We're going to need the money. We're going to need the taxes from the businesses. You know, I think day one we need to sit down and do a study of where the money's at and where the money's coming from, where it's going.
2: Okay, thank you, Mr. McKeon. Ms. Roth.
6: I feel like maybe we've spent too much on flock cameras, but I understand that's a controversial topic, right? It would have been nice to get like a free trial, right? But no. But, you know, that's still an ongoing issue that we're trying to figure out. So I get that. Spending too little, I somewhat agree with studies. I really think maybe we should not only spend money on studies, but like maybe spend more time communicating to the public what the studies are, because I know there's housing studies and there's an e-bike study as well. If you haven't done it, you should do it, where people maybe don't participate in those studies as much as maybe they should. So maybe a little not enough on communicating to the public what's out there for their voices to be heard, not just the people that are already really vocal, and that's awesome, the people that just live their daily lives without worrying about it. So I would definitely focus on those issues, as well as housing in general. Yes, of course, affordable housing, but there's a lot of aspects of housing that I contacted Rita from the housing development, and she said that they're behind, you know, in trying to meet their goal for single family housing. So that's another aspect that maybe needs a little more attention.
2: Okay. Thank you, Ms. Roth. Next question will come from media member Mr. Paul Hughes, and he will direct that to Mr. Dale Coy.
9: What do you believe are the biggest challenges when it comes to attracting and retaining more residents and workers to Norfolk, and what specific actions should the City Council take during the next 4 years to spur economic development?
3: Well, I think our biggest opportunity for economic development is to help the businesses that are already here grow, and secondly, to find businesses that would accentuate the businesses that are already here and try to bring them here and use the resources together. I know that there's housing issues, but I think that we're not the only fish in the sea there. Everybody's faced with that. My biggest pet peeve is this catchphrase of affordable housing. A $200,000 house is going to cost you about $1,800 a month with your escrow. People don't understand that. So I think we have to look at more proactive ways in finding maybe down payment assistance or reduction in lot costs to bring those costs down. I think we could have used TIF financing to accentuate some of that. I think that we maybe opened Pandora's box on TIF, and we didn't use it as effectively as we could have. That's just my personal feeling.
2: Thank you, Mr. Kawhi. Mr. McKenzie.
4: Job creation and retention is probably our most pressing goal in the city of Norfolk. Without good-paying jobs, it's hard to attract new residents. So we have to make that our primary focus in the city of Norfolk. There was recently a study that NPPD put forth during the city's retreat that talked about the different types of new jobs that would come to a community. 100 retail jobs produces 21 secondary jobs. 100 service jobs produces 28 secondary jobs. 100 manufacturing jobs produces 137 secondary jobs. So we really need to focus on bringing new manufacturing to Norfolk. We need to have a plan and a strategy and then we need to act on it. What industries do we want to focus on? What specific types of industries? And then we need to actual name companies within those industries that we can go out and actively recruit. We've got a great resource here in Nucor Steel. Can we piggyback on Nucor Steel and find industries that purchase from Nucor and add value to their product and encourage them to move to Norfolk? We must put a team in place to then call on these industries and actively recruit them. We also need to have a business retention and expansion program where we're actively calling on every business in the community and finding out what we can do to help them grow and be successful. Thank you.
2: Thank you, Mr. McKenzie. And now Mr. Hofford.
23: As far as opportunities for economic development go, I think the economic development department here in town is doing a great job, especially after the resolution that was passed last night. With that, bringing new jobs comes the struggles of bringing more housing. New jobs, you got to have a place for them to live. Whether that is, and I kind of echo Dale's sentiment here, affordable housing, it's affordable to who? It just depends on what demographic you're after. I think if you have an upper tier house, the next guy can move up to that one, and you know it kind of trickles down that way. So I think there's several trade-offs when it comes to that, and I think that's probably the most difficult part is trying to find that balance for economic development to recruit those.
2: Thank you, Mr. Hofford. Now, Mr. McCart.
24: Sure. So one of the things that the challenges economically we're having here is obviously it's been talked about is the industries. Well, when you have industries, it's highly important when you bring them in to have the housing in place. Not saying that has to be, you know,

0: a good fit for our city. So that I highly recommend when we do those things that the public come here, get involved, because the council members don't know what they don't know if you're not going to speak to them. So I really like to see that the economic development really get a hard push forward.
1: Thank you, Mr. McCart. Now, Mr. Keenan.
2: I agree. It's pretty much a two-pronged fork. We have to look at the economic, you know, influx into the community. But there again, you have to have the housing there for them to have. And not to beat a dead horse, but affordability is just a matter of, yeah, what you can afford. If, you know, it means, you know, giving them rent assistance, down payment assistance. We need to find a way to get around some of those roadblocks that people are having purchasing homes for their families. That's pretty much how I feel on that one. So.
1: Okay. Thank you, Mr. Keenan. And now Ms. Roth.
3: Could you repeat the question, just please?
4: What do you believe are the biggest challenges when it comes to attracting and retaining more residents and workers to Norfolk, and what specific actions did the City Council take during the next 4 years to spur economic development?
3: Thank you. I strongly believe that it's important to get business interests here. One issue is if we don't already have the infrastructure waiting for them, it's kind of tough to do. That includes, you know, city utilities. They can't start an industry without that yet, right? They can't start using our utilities if we don't have them in place, but we're working on it in multiple areas, the water department and the wastewater department. But also, you know, there's a lot of supportive services that my other candidates have said, like, you know, we need better, you know, childcare. We need better, you know, possible more preschool openings. We've got, learned that 90%, I think it was from the Touching Base podcast, they talked 90% of the rentals are full. There's almost 0% vacancy, or there's 0%, almost 0% vacancy for the rental properties that Norfolk manages. So it's just something where, like, we have to have these services ready as we're trying to get middle-type businesses to come to Norfolk, because it's a middle-out approach.
1: Thank you, Ms. Roth. And Mr. Granquist.
5: Yeah, so the question is how are we going to attract and retain residents along with ED? And it's somewhat of a complicated issue where, as a nation, we have an unemployment rate of 4.2%, but as a city, we have an unemployment rate of 2.7%, which is, it sounds like there's something there, but it's actually extremely, extremely low. And in addition to that, it takes jobs and it takes houses and it takes commercial, whatever it might be. So we need to try to attract industry. We need to attract more developers that are building apartments, single family, multifamily housing. In addition to that, we need to look for opportunities to renovate or encourage development such as the old stockyards or such as the old Beef America plant, wherever you want to, whatever you like to call that place. So there's opportunities out there that I think we can keep moving forward to looking at to attract businesses. But along with our duly appointed Melissa Garcia in Economic Development and now Andy Colvin with Madison County, those two working together, and also what Melissa came up with in front of us yesterday on the City Council meeting, and working with a company that's going to help us try to get some retail businesses here. We have a head start there, and I think with Melissa and Andy working together, we're on the right path. It's just going to take a little bit of time, and I think you're going to see some of that come to fruition in 4 years.
1: Okay. Thank you, Mr. Granquist. And now our third question of the night will come from Tim Pearson of the Norfolk Daily News and be directed to Mr. Jim McKenzie.
6: The city of Norfolk has at times used tax increment financing as a means of attracting more developers to the city. When it comes to filling a budget gap, if spending less is not an option, what ways besides using TIF do you propose improving the budget situation, such as an occupational tax?
7: First of all, let's talk a little bit about TIF. There is no free lunch. When the city

0: Ward's TIF for 15 or 20 years, the city, the schools, the county, and all the public entities that rely on property taxes received no new revenue from that TIF development for 15 or 20 years. So, and those costs to deliver the services go up every year, higher wages, higher fixed costs. The state auditor in 2024, in his report to the legislature, said that the rapidly growing increase in the use of TIF has led to higher property taxes. The city has $28 million in outstanding TIF commitments, and that's only the principal. If you add the outstanding interest on that, it's probably closer to $40 million. That's $40 million that we've committed to developers that will never come in and pay for government services, and that must be made up by the rest of us. So TIF has a place. That place, in my opinion, would be something that has widespread community support and widespread community benefit, such as truly affordable housing, and that's, in my mind, something that's $250,000 or less, or an industry that we would attract that would bring substantial new jobs. So, again, it's bringing new jobs to the community that's going to help us solve our budgetary issues. Thank you.
1: Thank you, Mr. McKenzie. I have some radio business to take care of. It's 6 o'clock straight up. You're listening to WJG Norfolk, and you are listening to Decision 2026, a candidate forum live from the Norfolk City Council chambers. Ryan Hoffert is the next to respond.
2: I'm sorry. Tim, could you repeat that for me?
3: The city of Norfolk has at times used tax increment financing as a means of attracting more developers to the city. When it comes to filling a budget gap, if spending less is not an option, what ways besides using TIF do you propose improving this budget situation, such as an occupational tax, for example?
2: Okay, so besides TIF, there's a lot of ways to do that. But the number one, we're very sales tax based. We need to find ways to get our sales tax up. We got to bring in some new retail or new ways to generate sales tax. When it comes to TIF, I'm a supporter of it when it's used responsibly. I've asked several of the public service entities if they've been affected negatively by TIF, and all of them were a no in their answers. So as far as I'm not a big fan of new taxes, but that's a great thing to explore. Not new taxes is a great thing to explore. there's a lot of ways to explore some new revenue for the city, but number one, we have to get our sales tax numbers.
1: Thank you, Mr. Hoffert. Now, Mr. McCart.
4: So TIF financing, I'm not an expert on it, and apparently there's not a lot of experts out there for TIF financing. I know in the past Norfolk has utilized it for several projects. I don't want to come in here and say that I know if it's right or wrong, but one of the things that I've found doing my research on TIF is it's highly important for economic development, not just for, oh, we just want to help this business out. We got to make sure that we're utilizing it for economic development. Industry, housing would be the two that I would say are acceptable. We know that there aren't experts in this, so we actually have a subcommittee that's set up through the Norfolk, which, you know, they actually give us some guidance on those things. So when it comes to, you know, sales tax, that's where a lot of, you know, sales, more money, more things we're selling. I like how we're doing the market, you know, that's bringing people in, you know, farmers market. We need to keep doing those little things that keep attracting more and more people to our area. And that's going to help us kind of combat some of our budget issues if we can increase our, you know, money coming in.
1: Thank you, Mr. McCart. Mr. Keenan, your response.
5: I see the benefit of using TIF, and if it's done responsibly. I don't know that that's always the case. It seems like it just seems to be the fallback. Whenever we need to get something financed, that's the way they go with it. Raising taxes, not something I'm on board with. The only way I would say without using TIF would be to attract more business in here, more retail, there to bring in, as Mr. McCart said, the sales tax dollars. I don't, I, would probably say it would be a good idea to get a hold of the citizens and get some input from them instead of just, you know, ramrodding what we think they need down their throats. I mean, that just seems like it's counterproductive. It's not serving anybody's best interests. There again, we need to get some kind of feedback from the general public to see. But using TIF, like several candidates have said, if it's done responsibly, I can see using it. But we've got to be sure it's being used responsibly.
1: Thank you, Mr. Keenan. Ms. Roth, your response.
6: So there's different ways you could address budget gaps if we can't cut spending, right? But one of them is TIF. We have some really good things that came out of TIF. I was researching, and Fountain Point was one of them. You know, a lot of things have started going up around Fountain Point, too, so that's huge. Otherwise, maybe that land would have just sat there and not been given back to the city. However, it needs to be responsible. I'm very grateful we have the TIF committee now. I'm very grateful that in the last couple of years they haven't approved near as many TIF projects and have turned several applications down. But other things to look at for revenue, as well as in the TIF, I also read that in 2026 you've got a project coming off and it's projected to bring back $1 million, I think is what it said, and then in 2027 maybe $4 million-ish, depending on if those projects, you know, get finished and they're off the roll. So that'll be nice. But in general, kind of piggybacking off what someone said earlier, revitalizing certain areas of Norfolk will help a lot. You know, the stockyards and that train area used to be the center of town where people right off to 75, you know, would come in town and they could get, you know, something right then and there. And that was a huge part of transportation back then. But it was just something that brought people to town and increased revenue within the town because it was a part of town that increased dollars.
1: Okay. Thank you, Ms. Roth. Mr. Grandquist, your response.
7: Yeah, again, it's a little bit of a multifaceted area here where TIF has a good benefits, and it's the one tool that the state has given us but has given everybody in this state. And when it comes to developments, it's a tool that if we restrict too much, it's going to be very difficult for that person to come here and build some things. If you're looking at, say, retail, housing could be the same thing. Many of our developers that are here in our community also develop in other communities such as Grand Island, Kearney, Columbus, and so if we make it too difficult to come here, they could have no reason to come here. I will agree. Obviously, I think Jim's on that TIF committee or was on that TIF committee, and they do have some good guidelines that came out of that, and it's probably beneficial for us to help follow, so we are using it responsibly. In addition, what I would say on that was what I talked about earlier with our economic development and working with this company that helps try to get more businesses here is going to be the most beneficial because 40%, just over 40% of our revenue comes from sales tax. And the only way we're going to increase that is obviously having more retail here or building more houses so people are spending more money on, say, furniture or building that house. But we have to increase that sales tax revenue. So, in other words, we could hopefully take less property tax revenue.
1: Thank you, Mr. Grandquist. And finally, Mr. Coy.
8: Well, I had already mentioned that, you know, hindsight's 20/20. It's easy for me to sit up here and say this, but I think when TIF came in, we should have had some guidelines in place. We just opened Pandora's box, and it seems like everyone that was anybody could get TIF if they took the time and the effort to make a presentation. I know that when I was on the council before, we used the food and beverage tax very successfully, and I thought it was well used for the Memorial Field improvements. That was a tax on beverages and food and motels. That was a very conservative estimate of what we would receive in revenue, and it was a very conservative estimate in what we would pay in interest, and that was sunsetted. So I would not have an issue with a sunset tax that benefits the city of Norfolk like that, but I would want a sunset on there. We actually paid that bond off early, and I think you still see the benefits of that in the community. I always said that if a Class A school from Omaha comes here to play Norfolk High and saw that old football field and had to go underneath the baseball fields to use the restroom, it was embarrassing. If they were planning on bringing a business to this town, they would have turned and ran. But we have a beautiful facility there, and it was because of the food and beverage tax. Thanks.
1: Thank you, Mr. Coy. It's about 10 past 6. You are listening to a candidate forum, Decision 2026, live from the Norfolk City Council Chambers. So we're going to take a radio break, a five-minute break, so everybody can take a breath here, and then we will be back with the conclusion of our candidate forum featuring the Norfolk City Council Chambers. It's all coming up next on News Talk WJAG.
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10: 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Hilgers went to court to put the brakes on hidden fees that drive up costs. And Hilgers has taken the fight to the scammers and fraudsters who prey on our neighbors. As a father of four, Mike Hilgers is holding big tech accountable for misleading parents, and Hilgers defended parental rights in the classroom. And when Biden tried to force Nebraska schools to let boys play girls' sports, Hilgers said, no way. Now Mike Hilgers is fighting to defend Nebraska's water rights. And Hilgers is protecting Nebraska farmers and ranchers from crippling regulations that raise food prices. Fighting for what matters most, protecting the American dream. 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
1: And welcome back, ladies and gentlemen, to the Norfolk City Council Chambers for Decision 2026, a candidate forum sponsored by the Norfolk Daily News and News Talk WJAG. We are in the middle of our forum, if you're just joining us, with the Norfolk City Council candidates. And coming up tonight, starting at 7 o'clock, we'll have four candidates for the Norfolk School Board of Education. So as we continue, Ryan Hoffer will be the first to field the next question, and it will come from WJG News Director Paul Hughes.
19: Norfolk has experienced growth, but housing affordability and availability remain a concern among some citizens. Are there zoning or developmental policies you would change to make it easier to build?
2: Housing's a tricky one, right? Because, I mean, I think I touched on it earlier. Housing really is a chain where, you know, we need the expensive houses for people to move out, move up. And, you know, maybe the guy that's renting a house can find a starter home, and the starter home guy can find an upper-level house. So I think there's a real balance there to be found. As far as planning and zoning goes, in my time on the Planning Commission, I know that's it's a group of very passionate people, and everybody takes it very seriously, 7:30 in the morning. But no, it's looked into very seriously. As far as any changes, I'm not a big fan of the extra jurisdiction, but that's an old story for another time. As far as that goes, I feel like we need to find ways to make it easier without sacrificing our zoning laws and, you know, making Norfolk an organized, nice place when it comes to zoning and codes and whatnot.
1: Thank you, Mr. Hoffert. Mr. McCart, your response, please.
4: So growth is for housing is always an issue. Right now, we are currently working on rezoning the First Street area, South First Street area. That opens up a lot of opportunities for grants and things like that. So that helps, you know, situation for housing. You give people some, you know, some money back from grants. So, if I develop over here, we're going to, you know, make the housing nice, grow it. But some of the things that I think you could probably look at is how stringent are our codes? Are our codes very, very difficult? Do we need to work more with our contractors to see? Obviously, there's safety mechanisms that need to be in place, but are we making it so difficult that we're setting things back time-wise, getting construction done, or are these unnecessary codes? So it wouldn't hurt to look in those areas, but, you know, making sure that we're zoning areas for growth properly, like the city council has been doing, the South First Street. I'm a big proponent of change in that area. I really want to see the sale barn, that area, all grow. I want to see the housing over there grow. So there's good things in place. I think we just got to keep that mindset, you know, where there's areas that need concern, we need to make sure we focus on those areas when it comes to zoning.
1: Very good. Thank you, Mr. McCart. Mr. Keenan, your response.
5: First off, I'm not an expert on the zoning ordinances. That would be one of the first things I'd have to get in and look at and see what needs to be done. I'm definitely not against if we need to look at them and tweak them, the zoning ordinances to, you know, bring in housing, businesses, anything to revitalize, especially that especially in Ward 4, the First Street corridor. There's an area down there by the river that could use a lot of repair, a lot of lack of what the words kind of escape me, but improvement. And if that means we need to look at the zoning and ordinances and stuff like that, you know, it's something we might have to do. You know, anything we can get to, you know, revitalize that area, to me, would be worth looking into.
1: Thank you, Mr. Keenan. Ms. Roth, your response.
6: So there's you know, an array of things that we could look into. So depending on developers, you know, they might want things changed in order to do, you know, more rental housing or rental developments. And so that's something that we'd have to go to the zoning board and the city planner and figure out what areas they're looking at and if, you know, they approve it or not. There's also, a while back, you know, we did like tiny home districts possibilities, you know, maybe revisit that and see if that's something instead of where we originally thought, if there's other places that might be good fits for that. We're getting more and more duplexes developers as well, where it's, you know, half house situation. And sometimes I agree with, you know, the code can get more of a hindrance rather than a help. And it also is a timing issue. I know the city planner had talked about, if we do this now, then the actual development will go through. If we wait, then they're going to have to, like, have a huge delay. So we're just kind of pushing that in faster than we normally would. But she explained, and we understood. So there's also ADUs. I think it's accessory dwelling units I heard about, where depending on how big your, you know, property is, you could add, whether it's like a she or he shed kind of thing, where, you know, if you have aging people or college kids also rent out stuff like that for a lot of people I know, stuff like that could add, you know, that might need the zoning issues, so to change.
1: Thank you, Ms. Roth. Mr. Grandquist, your response.
7: Yeah, a couple of candidates hit on a few of these things, and probably Lane just hit on them at the end. So we did introduce into our code tiny housing, and we haven't found a developer for that yet, and I think we could probably push that a lot more in economic development of trying to find somebody that would be really good, and also on the city side of things of trying to find an area that would be really good for tiny home development. That could help new starter housing be in a price range that could be affordable. Part of the issue that we have a little bit is many of us have interest rates at 3% and 4%, and it's very difficult for us to give up that 3% or 4% to move on to something else and open up a house that might be affordable for somebody else. So that draws that in a little bit, but I'd also say as interest rates are going up, and we've all seen that where we're sitting at maybe 7% or 8% now, that some of the houses that are on the market, there's more availability, and some of those prices are dropping. So it looks to me like there's a wider range of houses being available. As it comes to zoning codes, well, and one other thing that I heard them also called mother-in-law suites, But that is in our code now, where you could actually have another a form of living on your own property that maybe has somebody else related to you on that house or on that property in that back lot, if you want to call it. I just got the red flag.
1: Thank you, Mr. Grandquist. And hey, Mr. Coy, your response, please.
8: Well, I guess on that, I mean, they've already brought up a few points that have already been implemented by this city council with the tiny homes and the mother-in-law housing. I guess they've talked a little bit, and I know they had one case that I can think of that I saw at a meeting, codes leniency in remodeling codes. It's there's so many nuances in remodeling that's completely different than new construction. Things that you run into where you have to bring them up to current codes. And I think we could look at those as a case by case. Right now, we basically have a precedent, and everybody's cookie-cuttered into that. And I think we could work with the contractors, work with the homeowners to get to the same finish line, but maybe not take the same route. As far as housing goes, we've created the land bank here in town, which nobody's mentioned that. I think that's a great resource. And then we're truly blessed in Norfolk to have some great neighbors, the Battle Creeks, the Madisons, the Stantons, Pierce. We could work with those towns directly to help some of our housing concerns, to help maybe meet, see what they need from us, and we could partner with them through businesses that are looking for employee housing, not necessarily tax dollars. Thank you.
1: Thank you, Mr. Coyne. Mr. McKenzie.
0: I think it's challenging to make a significant difference in a new home price through code changes or zoning changes. We've already done the zoning changes for tiny homes and ADUs. Dale brought up a good point on remodeling and lessen the stringency of the codes in terms of remodeling. There is some flexibility there, and I think that's an important point. I would like to bring up some different ideas that other communities have pursued for affordable housing. Columbus developed a development called Vitality Village, in which the city went out and purchased the ground, put in the infrastructure, the water, the sewer, the paving, and then solicited builders. They actually went out for bid for RFPs to get builders to come in and build apartments, townhomes, and single-family homes. And they had an overwhelming response to that. I think they had 15 or more responses to their RFP. They narrowed that down to five or less, and that was in 2024 when they broke ground, July of 2024, and they're almost completely built out, 300 doors. So we have to look at what are other communities doing. And they actually had covenants that would limit rental prices and increases, covenants that said they wanted the homes within a certain area. I do believe we can achieve affordable homes. Our own planning division has plans for homes, and they've solicited bids from subs that I think we can achieve homes that are $250,000 or less. Thank you.
1: Thank you, Mr. McKenzie. Our next question will come from media member Tim Pearson of the Norfolk Daily News, and he will direct that to Mr. David McKenzie.
3: The city of Norfolk has experienced two infrastructure challenges in the past year. Problems with the street milling project on First Street and the wastewater treatment plant operating at reduced capacity. If elected, what do you see as the council's role in dealing with such problems?
4: Okay, so I'll start with the infrastructure of the chip sealing and all that. Well, a lot of times we the city will reach out and try to find the best possible person to handle these situations. They go out there and they look for the experts. Not everybody is an expert when it comes to those things. And as soon as we figured out there was an issue there, it was very, very important to obviously address the issue. But don't wait. And make sure you're transparent about what our plans are to fix these things. That's something that has to be done timely. I think you look at what problems were. That's we talk about. You want to buy this item and your water heater goes out. Money wise. So we have to look at reallocating some money or moving projects around. They did a very good job on that. The wastewater looks like we got some money coming in through grants. I think for right now we're handling that as best as we can with the issues that's come forward. The odor at this point. I really hate to see 150 employees, lose a job because we get too carried away on accountability. There needs to be accountability, and we just got to work with the industry to try to resolve this. And I think we're doing a good job so far, and I think we need to continue to hold them accountable. So, looks like I'm out.
1: Thank you, Mr. McCart. Mr. Keenan, your response, please.
5: Okay, could you repeat the question again, please?
3: The city of Norfolk has experienced two infrastructure challenges in the past year. Problems with the street milling project on First Street and the wastewater treatment plant are operating at reduced capacity. If elected, what do you see as the council's role in dealing with such problems?
5: Okay. Council's role, first of all, they need to I think as a group, we need to find out what the problem was, address what the problem is, hold people that need to be held accountable accountable. We need to figure out a way not to have it happen again, whether it's the chip sealing or the wastewater treatment. It seems like they're both issues have been or in the process of being resolved. I'm not sure as far as what there's been any real transparency. As far as I know, they fixed the problem, but I, for one, don't know how they fixed it or what they did to fix it or what the problem was. Whether it was communicated or not, it might have been, and we just didn't get it. The citizens need to know what we're doing, and I think there's a disconnect there somewhere. We're fixing things, or we will be fixing things. They are fixing things, but people aren't knowing about it. I think we need to step up more in that area and let people know what we're doing.
1: Thank you, Mr. Keenan. Ms. Roth, your response.
6: Yeah, so with a couple of those projects, they've been really tough on us throughout the city. For sure, the city and the city council needs to work with what the contractors that, not just contractors, the businesses that are part of the problem. So working with the milling contractors to ensure what percentage are you going to pay to fix this mistake versus how much are the citizens going to pay. With the infrastructure, or with the wastewater, talking to the industry of like, okay, if you keep doing this and you get shut down, it's not our fault your employees are out of work. So this is, we're protecting the citizens, but we're also protecting your employees by holding you to account. So, you know, you got to think of the aspects of what they say versus what they do, and make sure that they actually follow through with what they promise the city council when they come and speak. You know, the ways to grow, it's been really great. You know, we had the water treatment center that grew, you know, what was it, 2 million gallons now more in the water the water storage tank, and that, you know, helped with like the crush plant. And then we're getting a new wastewater treatment center, right? But you know, in order, you got to wait for it and be patient until we get there so we can handle more things. You know, we've grown other departments in the city as well, which when you grow those departments, we can handle more of all of these things, and that's helpful to the whole city.
1: Thank you, Ms. Roth. Mr. Granquist, your response, please.
7: Yeah, so for some of these infrastructure challenges, let's say streets to start out with, obviously us as council are not experts, and we depend on maybe department heads or contractors or what those specifications are. And obviously there's times where you have issues like we did with the chip seal project and what materials were used, and we learned from that. And I think the biggest thing that we could have learned from that even sooner was don't do this before Independence Day, and we have a lot of people coming to town for Big Bang Boom, right? Very, very true, right? But also getting out in the public and letting them know exactly what's happening, why it happened, and how soon we're going to fix it, and how we're going to fix it. And I think we could have done a better job at that, to be honest with you. As it comes with industry, we have the infrastructure at the wastewater. There's times where it's been overloaded, and there's times where we have the odor issues. But what we did in meeting with that company that came here in front of us in city council was probably one of the best things we could have done, because I think we came up to a solution where they're working on trying to solve a problem on their side, but we also don't want to put people out of work, or we don't want to shut down business, because honestly, we want to spur more business. We want that business to grow. And part of that $38 million infrastructure that were for the wastewater treatment plant was partially with that company. They're also going to donate to that. So working together is what we really needed to do.
1: Thank you, Mr. Granquist. Mr. Coy.
8: Well, I would just go as saying that as a council person, you do a lot of work in the subcommittees. The relationship between staff and the city council has to be in unison. Why I say this is because we're a weak council, weak mayor form of government. So we depend on those experts to make the decisions day to day, but we have an obligation to make them accountable. We have the opportunity to go ahead, ask the right questions in the subcommittee meetings, do our own research outside of those subcommittee meetings, to make a proactive decision. And it's easy for us to sit here and judge now after we saw the explosion, but I would say in the case of the milk specialties or Actis plant, I'm just dumbfounded that they increased their production 400% and we didn't address that problem before they ever started building. In hindsight, it's not a way to address a problem. That should have been on the forefront, and that should have been looked at more closely. Like I said, it's easy to judge, but to me, it seems like we need to take a more proactive approach and work with staff and ask the right questions. Our job is accountability.
1: Thank you, Mr. Coy. And Mr. McKenzie, your response.
0: In regards to the chip seal project, we have to ask more questions on everything. And I see a failing in the subcommittee process because you've only got half of your council people there. So the other half of the council are not party to those conversations. They don't know what has been discussed. So they are flying blind in the approval process. So we've got to ask questions. We found out in hindsight that potentially the material that was used, the binding material, was not something that is commonly used. And we, rather than test that on a small area, we did a large area. So it's a lot of questioning and trying to make sure we're making the right decision. I did some Googling myself as far as chip sealing over concrete, and the answer was you absolutely don't do that. And so we've got to do our own due diligence and research. In terms of the wastewater plant, every business in this community has to be a responsible partner with the rest of the community. We as government cannot allow any business to abuse our citizen-owned facilities and to the detriment of our environment. We have to hold to our standards and enforce the limits that we have. The number of violations were in the hundreds. There comes a point where you have to say you have to be a responsible partner to the rest of the community, and so we have to hold up to our standards. Thank you.
1: Thank you, Mr. McKenzie. And now Mr. Hoffert.
2: When it comes to infrastructure, we need to be proactive, not reactive. I don't think there's anything political about wastewater or potholes. I think everybody up here can agree on that, and probably most everybody out there. I think we stay ahead of it, and I hope we don't run into it again. As far as the wastewater plant goes, we gotta tip our hats to the guys working diligently out there. Again, I know they're super passionate, and they've been working their tails off to get that back up and running. When it comes to the chip seal, there needs to be some accountability there, but accountability isn't publicly beating somebody up over it. I think it's a matter of fixing the problem and learning from that problem and moving forward from it and going from there.
1: Thank you, Mr. Hoffert. And our next question will come from Paul Hughes of News Talk WJG, and he will address that to Mr. Keenan.
19: What can the City Council realistically do to limit the impact of property taxes on Norfolk homeowners?
5: Well, I believe what the City Council can do to lessen the impact is to lessen the amount of taxes that we're asking taxpayers to pay with their raised property taxes. I mean, it's a simple question. We need to look, like I said at the beginning, we need to look at where we're at, what we have to spend, what we're spending it on, and then we need to make some tighten your belt decisions that, you know, what we need, what we want, what we have to have. There are certain things that we need to take care of. We have to tighten our belt, say we can't have certain things till down the road. We have to do that. I don't think we should be able to throw everything in the bucket and say, well, let's ask the taxpayer for some more property tax money. You know, it's never ending. I mean, they've got it. To me, that's not a fix-all. We need to find out what we're spending, cut what we don't need to spend. It's just a matter of, we all have budgets we have to live off of. I think the city needs to live off the budget that we've been given and not ask for more taxpayer money and just think we're going to get it and be able to do whatever we want.
1: Thank you, Mr. Keenan. Now, Ms. Roth, your response, please.
6: Yeah, property taxes are a huge burden on a lot of people, not just in Norfolk, but all over the state. And one thing that I had read in the economic development research was when you invest a dollar potentially, you know, there's $5 in return. So depending on, you know, what areas we're looking to invest in, that's a huge deal. I kind of want to go back to, like, the possible occupation tax as an idea, because as another candidate said, you know, when we have like a food and beverage tax just for a limited time to help raise funds for a certain investment, that can return money back to the city overall. And I know that I had been told that there was a softball tournament, like a huge softball tournament that was going to come here, but the motel was full because of another event here in Norfolk that weekend. So they literally had to cancel and go in a different town. You know, like we lost revenue on that situation. So investing and trying to embolden, whether it's, you know, a sales tax that we already have in place, or if we were to maybe add, you know, a temporary type of investment deal with situations like that, that would definitely lead us to the road of easing property taxes in the long run.
1: Thank you, Ms. Roth. And now, Mr. Granquist.
7: Yeah, so the question of how do we limit the impact of property taxes, and there's three ways of revenue, right? We have fees, property tax, and sales tax. And so the biggest one would be increase our sales tax, obviously. But I want to hit on the property tax a little bit, because I don't think it's being discussed, is with the budget that happened this year, which was a very tight budget, and I think we tightened the reins quite a bit, we have gone now 8 years without increasing our levy ask. So our levy is at 16.7% of the total levy. The city gets 16.7%. We have either kept that the same or lowered it in the last 8 years. Now, obviously, we have zero control over our auditors, and we have zero control of what they value our house at. But you also have inflation, and inflation affects us no different than it affects the city. So we are getting more money in from property taxes, but be known the levy has stayed the same or lower from 7 to 8 years. So, but the biggest thing I really want to touch on is there's only certain avenues that we can do that, and increasing our sales tax is probably our biggest thing. How do we get more businesses to come to this town and people spending money, so more people coming to this town to visit our community and spend the money here, so it helps lower our property taxes.
1: Thank you, Mr. Granquist. And now, Mr. Coy.
8: Yeah, that's the one thing a lot of people, they complain about property tax, but they don't realize the mechanisms that are in place to create that property tax. Corey pointed out that we haven't raised our property tax in Norfolk, but realistically, if your valuation goes up on average 6 or 7%, we're actually getting 6 to 7% more money every year. So when we stand on the soapbox and say we haven't raised your property tax, in essence, you're getting 6 to 7% more money. So how you spend that money that you're getting with no property tax increase is where you're going to make the biggest impact, in my opinion. The same thing is, only 16.7% of your property tax that you pay goes to the city. It's very minimal in our revenue stream, but in a scope of the way the money's spent, every penny counts. How you spend that has to be responsibly spent for needs for this community.
1: Thank you, Mr. Coy. And now, Mr. McKenzie.
0: I think it's important to look back historically of what has happened with sales tax and property taxes. In 2002, the city proposed a ballot initiative to increase our city sales tax from 1% to 1.5%, and it was approved by the voters. The discussion behind that was we were going to increase the sales tax to reduce property tax and also to support the second fire station. So the citizens voted to increase sales tax to reduce property taxes. It passed in 2003. What happened after that was property tax initially declined for a few years, and in 2005, 2006, the total property tax of the general fund for the city of Norfolk was $238,000. 20 years later, in 2025, 26, it was over $6 million. So despite sales tax going from 1% to 1.5% increase, property taxes went up 2,400%. So clearly, just increasing a tax rate doesn't solve our issue. We really need an efficiency study. We really need to compare ourselves and benchmark ourselves against other cities to find ways that we can deliver services in a more efficient and cost-effective manner. Thank you.
1: Thank you, Mr. McKenzie. Now, Mr. Hoffert.
2: Going last after all that's really rough because everybody took everything I was going to say. I'm going to echo Corey a lot with that 16.7%. So on a $200,000 house, you're looking around $500. So if you came to me and said, you know, if you, will you pay $500 a year for fire and ambulance and all the support you get, I don't think that's that bad a deal. I want to be clear. I hate property taxes just as much as the next guy. I hate driving to Madison and paying them. It's rough. But I do know that we're also the fifth lowest of the next 30 first-class cities. And when it comes to it, you know, with the city is sitting in third place when it comes to property tax. I hope everyone is as passionate at school board meetings and county commissioner meetings as they are city council meetings about property taxes.
1: Thank you, Mr. Hoffert. And Mr. McCart.
4: So, as we know, we talked about inflation and housing markets. This is something that we really can't control. Year to year, I see my property go up. Every time I make an improvement, I see my property taxes go up. We talked about how do you combat that? How do you try to mitigate those things? I would say that we talked about sales tax, you know, making sure that we can bring in more money. Another thing I want to talk about is making sure that we have a goal to come in, you know, not to spend our whole budget. If we can find ways in different departments to cut out some of unnecessary, you know, spending, making sure that we're doing things efficiently inside those organizations, you know, maybe we won't have to ask as much for budgets. So it's just everybody has to come together and make sure that we're trying to, you know, put money back in the system so we're not always asking for all this extra money for all these projects. You know, and paying attention to what your needs and wants are. So if we save $300,000 this year, well, you know, can we put it in a fund where down the road we can use it there instead of hiking up property taxes because we need to increase our budgets? So we're just being, you know, cognitive of our spending. And more sales, that's a big dang thing. But
1: all right. Thank you much, Mr. McCart. So our time is drawing a little short here. We will now move to closing statements. And we're going to do this in reverse order, and we'll turn the timer off for the closing statements and give the candidates the time they need to make your closing statement. And Ms. Lane Roth will start, please.
20: So it takes more than one good person to do great things in this city. There's amazing staff. They're experts in some areas. I've met quite a few. I've learned a lot about many others. There's also lots of wonderful private citizens who all are trying behind the scenes, in front of the scenes, to help bring positive impacts to Norfolk. You know, that takes collaboration, different perspectives, and going back to the drawing board over and over again. It also takes seriously looking at our own personal grievances and learning, like, what paths could be long-term. And what could each one of us do to change those things in an honest way for the better, to make Norfolk, you know, more prosperous, less costly, and more inviting for people to grow up in, you know, like I did, and dare I say to grow old in, too. I value every single vote. I'm so glad that all of you probably vote, right? I'm thankful to earn your trust in any way that I can. Thank you for listening.
1: Thank you very much, Ms. Roth. And now, Mr. Keenan, your closing comments.
5: When I first started this endeavor, I had some idea what avenues I was going to pursue. As I've gone along, I've met some people and I've learned quite a bit more, a lot more I need to learn. I think if you get people up here that think they know everything and can do anything, that's where our problem is. I have no problem if I don't know something. I'm going to ask other members on the board, you know, who do I contact? you know, who are the experts? Because like many of us said, we're not the experts. I have no problem admitting when I don't know something. I have no problem going to look for some assistance. Overall, I think we need to constantly keep in mind what's right for the city, what's right for the citizens. I think it's a great town to live in. Like I said, I plan on being here for the rest of my life. I love Norfolk. I think if it's done correctly, we can all work together and build us into the city that we all envision. So I look forward to continuing the process. Thank you.
1: Thank you, Mr. Keenan. And now, Mr. McCart, your closing statement.
4: So what you can expect from me in the future is I'm going to come in here, and I'm going to listen. I'm going to try, and I'm going to try to make the best decisions I can possibly make. And I'm one of the people, if I don't know an answer, I'm going to find the answer. I'm not going to say I'm the expert, but I'm going to put in the work. That's half the battle in this job, is putting in the extra work. Some of the skills I bring through are, you know, problem solving. That is one of the biggest things I do for a living. So I'm going to make sure that I utilize, you know, some of the skills I have, and I'm going to listen to some of the skills that the others have. So you can plan when I'm elected in that I will work for the citizens, and I'll do my best. And I am open to communication, open ears, and I'm ready to listen. Thank you.
1: Thank you, Mr. McCart. Mr. Hofford.
2: So tonight you've heard a lot about budgets, taxes, infrastructure, growth, and the challenges facing Norfolk. Some of those challenges are very accurate, and some were mildly overstated. Ultimately, this job comes down to making decisions. I've said throughout this campaign that God gave me two ears and one mouth for a reason. I'm going to listen, I'm going to ask questions, and I'm going to do my homework. When it's time to make a decision, I'm going to make one. Norfolk isn't broken. We've got a lot going for us, but there comes a time when the next generation needs to step up, bring new ideas to the table, and have a chance to lead. And I think that time's now. Norfolk gave me a place to grow up and a place to raise my family, and I want my kids to have that same opportunity someday. And now I'm asking for the opportunity to give back. So I'm Ryan Hoffert, and I'd be honored to earn your vote on November 3rd.
1: Thank you, Mr. Hoffert. And now, Mr. McKenzie, your closing statement.
0: I'm going to go off script here a little bit. Norfolk is a fantastic community, and I recently was able to partake in one of our best assets, and that's Faith Hill. Saturday morning at 3 a.m., I went into the hospital with extreme abdominal pain. I was quickly diagnosed with acute appendicitis. I had my appendix removed, and I walked out of the hospital at 6:30 that same evening. I had nothing but impeccable care. I had nothing but great service and competent physicians and nurses. I have nothing but great things to say about my experience at Faith Health. And it just goes to show what a fantastic community we have and what great assets we have in this community. So thank you for coming. Thank you for listening. And I would appreciate your vote in November. Thank you.
1: Thank you, Mr. McKenzie. And now, Mr. Coy.
8: Well, since you took a soft timer, I have a little extra time. I would be remiss not to thank my wife for her support. None of us can do this without the support of our family and friends. And I'd like to thank the people that have reached out to me and supported me in this endeavor. So now I'll go back to script. I would like to thank the Norfolk Daily News and WJG KXL for this opportunity to share my vision of Norfolk. Doing what's best for Norfolk has always been my goal by collecting all the information needed to make the right decisions for our citizens. Everyone has an opinion, but the opinion of the council has a permanent, lasting impression. The right decision may not always be an easy decision, but it will always be the right decision, and finding our true cost of government, finding a responsible way to fund it, is necessary to right this ship. Being truthful and honest and achieving this is imperative in regaining public's trust. We need to embrace Norfolk's people, its qualities, and market them in a financially responsible way. I will leave you with this quote from Winston Churchill. I contend that for a nation to tax itself into prosperity is like a man standing in a bucket and trying to lift himself up by the handle. We can do better, and I ask for your vote on November 3rd. Thank you.
1: Thank you, Mr. Coy. And now, Mr. Granquist.
7: All right. In closing, I want to touch on a few things that we've accomplished in the last 12 years that I've been here, and definitely not all me, but as a council and as a city and city staff. But we have added 1,100 new housing units. We've added new renovated parks, such as Embrace Park, that was built with equipment for all children of all abilities to play together. Norfolk Skate Park, Johnson's Park, Whitewater Park, River Point Square, where we created, where we now have events and host a farmer's market. We helped secure the $38 million grant for the wastewater treatment plant, reconstruction of Benjamin Avenue,

0: budget decisions to come. I feel my record shows that I am here in the best interest of the city with a common sense approach that takes the citizens' thoughts and concerns seriously. I have no personal agenda. I have no vendetta. I have no grudges. My only focus as part of this council is to help make Norfolk a city we can all be proud of. I'm excited to see what the future of the city holds, and I appreciate your vote for Ward 1. Thank you.
1: Thank you, Mr. Granquist, Mr. Coy, Mr. McKenzie, Mr. Hoffert, Mr. McCart, Mr. Keenan, and Ms. Roth for your participation tonight in our forum and the insight that you provided all of us through your answers. So could we give them a round of applause, ladies and gentlemen? You're to be commended for putting yourselves out there and placing yourselves in the arena and doing the extra work, and especially the preparation that I'm sure it took for being here tonight and for the long campaigning that you do. A lot of that we don't see, hours walked, the doors knocked on, the conversations that you have. So on behalf of the community, thank you. And we wish you the best of luck on November 3rd, 2026. So that is their time for the City Council tonight. If you'll give us an opportunity to reset for our next forum featuring candidates with the Norfolk Public Schools Board of Education, you're listening to Decision 2026, a candidate forum, and coming up next, the Norfolk Public Board of Education. And we'll be back after this on News Talk WJAG.
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0: Maggie Waddington is the new program director of the Norfolk Arts Center. Hey, Maggie.
2: Hi.
0: We've got some beautiful things coming up here, including the Ladies Guild Luncheon, October the 15th at the Norfolk Arts Center. Tell me about it.
2: Right. So doors open at 11:30. We'll start with a presentation by Damon Samuel called Making Table Sparkle. He's a floral artist in Omaha, and he'll be coming down to show how to do some kind of centerpieces, and then that will be followed by a luncheon. So
0: I love it. And then later on that same day, Wine and Paint at 6 p.m. Tell me about Wine and Paint.
2: Yeah, Wine and Paint is one of our most popular events that we have at the Norfolk Art Center. 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
0: Okay.
2: That'll be at 6 o'clock.
0: So much fun. And check her out here. She's the brand new program director, and she loves her new job at the Norfolk Art Center. So check out the Ladies Guild Luncheon, October the 15th. How do I get my tickets?
2: That will be at www.norfolkartscenter.org, or you could call in at 402-371-7199.
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0: Good evening once again, everybody, and welcome to Decision 2026, a candidate forum sponsored by the Norfolk Daily News and News Talk WJAG, featuring candidates for the Norfolk City Council and now candidates for the Norfolk Public Schools Board of Education. These individuals are seeking your support in the general election 4 weeks from today, Tuesday, November the 3rd, 2026. I'd like to recognize our sponsors for tonight's activities. I know those of you listening in on the radio are hearing them periodically, but we do want to recognize them. One Office Solution, the Norfolk Area Home Builders Association, Calm Water Financial, Dinkle Implement, Aero Stage Lines, Renegade in the Sunset Plaza, Apira, and Gen X. These businesses are investing their belief in the fourth pillar in a very material way, and we thank them, and we encourage you to thank them as well with your patronage, and if not, then a word of thanks. It goes a long ways. So let me just take a moment to explain to everyone the ground rules for tonight's debate. First of all, I'll encourage the audience once again to refrain from applause or other verbal outbursts during our candidate's response. Politeness and civility should be the order of the day throughout the debate. The candidates will offer opening remarks, and then they will each have time at the end of the evening for closing remarks. So we'll begin with questions from our panel of media representatives. Let me introduce them to you. They are Tim Pearson of the Norfolk Daily News and Paul Hughes, News Director at News Talk WJAG. Before we begin our questions, though, just prior to the start of our debate, numbers were drawn to determine the order in which candidates will field questions. And for simplicity, for some reason, it happened in our earlier one, too. Our candidate on the far left gets to go first. So we'll start with Tom on opening remarks, and then for the closing remarks, we'll do it in reverse, and we'll start with Mr. D. So Tom Stanton, your opening remarks, please.
6: Thank you. Good evening, everyone. I'm grateful for this opportunity to be able to speak in front of all of you tonight and share why I'm a worthy candidate to continue.